0: is the setup as we head towards the market opens across Asia. And you can see a little bit of downside, upside now on the Nikkei and rebounding from the previous close. This, of course, as we digest the optimism from the summit, not necessarily a huge deal, but perhaps putting a floor to China-U.S. tensions. And, of course, we're watching the AI rally after Wall Street finished on a record high. We're talking about the S&P 500 finishing above that 7,500 mark, and the KOSPI now continuing to gain about 2%, and also feeling a little bit of perhaps consolidation as we digest the latest developments around chip and supply chains. Let's get you back to Beijing, where Bloomberg Surveillance co-anchor Anne-Marie Hordern is standing by with our next guest.
1: Hi, Sherianne. Very good morning to you. I'm now joined in Beijing on the sidelines of this summit between President Trump and Xi Jinping with United States Trade Ambassador Jameson Greer. Ambassador Greer, thank you so much for joining us.
2: It's good to be here. Thanks for having me.
1: So let's start with some of the trade agreements, potentially the purchasing agreements we could see come out of this. The president was talking earlier to some of the press about Boeing jets, about 200 of them. A lot of reporting going into this is maybe they'd get as high as 500. We saw last night, maybe in a sign of goodwill, China renew licenses for beef imports. Are there soybeans? Are there energy? Can you walk us through some of the deliverables?
2: Yeah, I'm happy to do that. So remember, we're in a situation where we're trying to rebalance our trade with China. We've had a lot of success in that. Our trade deficit with China went down by a third last year in 1 year. And so we're trying to manage the trade around the kinds of things we want to be selling to China, whether it's Boeings or soybeans or other ag or energy or medical devices. And so you can see us bit by bit building up this strategy. Coming out of this week, you heard the president today talk about the Boeings and, you know, hundreds of Boeings being purchased by China. We already have a soybean deal with them from our prior meetings of 25 million metric tons a year over the next 3 years. And we expect to also see an agreement for double-digit billion purchases of ags over the next 3 years per year coming out of this visit. And that's more general. That's aggregate. That's not just soybeans. That's everything else.
1: Are they keeping up with those agreements?
2: They have been. So on the soybeans, last year they needed to fill up 12 million metric tons at the end of last year. They did that. They've now, we expect most of the soybean sales to go on in the later part of the year, but we've seen some there already. We saw, as you noted, things related to beef exports, registrations re-upped last night. So we're already seeing them start to fulfill some of their promises.
1: When it comes to the detente, we have this trade agreement truce till October. Will that be extended on this trip?
2: So we'll see about that. We have, of course, the agreement that goes until this fall. That's all solid. That's all well and good. There's certainly a willingness on both sides that if this continues to work out well for each country to continue that and to extend this ability to make sure we're getting rare earths, that we're selling the types of things we should be selling to China, and we're trying to manage differences rather than escalate them.
1: We hear that some firms, China is dragging their feet when it comes to licenses on rare earths. Was this discussed?
2: We do discuss this. We discuss this at all levels.
1: And do you think they are dragging their feet?
2: So with a couple of things, sometimes they do. I would give them a passing grade on this. We've certainly seen the rare earths come back up to better levels. Sometimes it's slow. There are times when we have to go and make our point. You may have seen a couple of weeks ago there were some big shipments of yttrium that came across. That was after advocacy from the U.S. government. So whenever we see an issue or we hear from specific companies, we engage with our Chinese counterparts and we find them to be constructive.
1: Where does this leave the 301 tariffs? Will China view this as retaliatory, given the fact that it seems like the relationship right now is stable and you're in the middle of this detente?
2: So I haven't yet met a country where we've imposed tariffs and they said, thank you, we love these tariffs. So no one really likes that other than, you know, our workers and our industries. What the Chinese know and what we've agreed that there's going to be a certain level of tariff on the Chinese. So I think as we're rolling out and concluding different investigations under Section 301, which again, don't just target China, they cover other countries as well. I think the Chinese are going to be looking at what we're doing there compared to agreements we've had in the past on certain tariff levels. And we'll just have to try to manage that.
1: Will you get to the rate that the United States was at on China before the Supreme Court struck down IEEPA and the fentanyl 10%? trend?
2: Well, I can't prejudge the outcome of these investigations. They're a legal process. They're ongoing right now. We've received comment. We've had hearings. We'll release the findings of these investigations within the next several weeks, and we'll propose action if we think we need to take action. And so if tariffs are part of that action, you know, the world will see then. It'll be very transparent and public, and people will be able to comment on that as well. So I can't really commit to a given rate or not at this point. We have to go through the investigations.
1: Where do you leave the discussion on the Board of Trade? When does that begin? There's a lot of reporting. It's about $30 billion of goods on both sides. Is this all accurate?
2: That's right. And so at the end of this meeting, we'll go back to the U.S. and the Chinese will be here. What we intend to do on the U.S. side is put out a call for public comment first and foremost, and saying, hey, we're trying to manage this trade with China. We want to focus on non-sensitive goods. We think we should be selling them. Things we think we should be buying from them, trying to facilitate trade in that area. And then we'll be able to interact with our Chinese colleagues and negotiate with them over where we think we have the strongest mutually beneficial trade with our countries.
1: Is there a chance, though, that with this Board of Trade, there'll be some goods coming from China that are a lower tariff rate than maybe an ally of the United States?
2: I don't think we're comparing it necessarily to allies. And if you look at the President's tariff program over the past year, there are certain things that never have really been subject to tariff. You know, energy goods, you know, certain foods, you know, fertilizers, things like that have never been subject to tariffs. There are certain things that we should be buying from China, I think, just like there are other countries where we should be buying things. You saw the President a week ago, he told the UK we're not going to have a tariff on whiskey from the UK. So it's not out of the norm of what this administration is doing to have nuance in how we're approaching it, kind of picking and choosing how we want to trade with countries.
1: When it comes to NVIDIA and chips, I bring this up because a lot of talk about Jensen Huang. You were on Air Force One. I mean, were you surprised to see him in Alaska at the refuel stop and getting on board? And there's a lot of speculation that something would be done here with chips. When it comes to the H200s, in January, the United States greenlit Chinese firms to be able to buy them. Will China allow their companies to buy them?
2: Well, obviously, that's going to be a sovereign decision for China. With export controls, they're fluid, right? They change over time. It depends on what threats you see, what's commercially available worldwide, what the Chinese can already do. And so you want to make sure you strike a balance between national security, protecting high tech, but also making sure that we're benefiting from overseas markets. And so those are the kinds of things that went into the H200 decision. As to whether the Chinese are going to buy or not, again, they're making their own determinations. They're very committed to domestic production. They often see U.S. high tech as a threat to them, because if we're ahead of the game, like we are on AI chips, sometimes they feel that can stop their own growth. Obviously, we think it can be helpful to them in the long run, but they'll just have to make their decision on that.
1: But there was a lot of speculation that this would be a tangible talking point at the table because of the presence of the NVIDIA boss. Did this come up? Semiconductors.
2: Well, so we have 15 to 17 American business leaders here, and they had actually the opportunity yesterday in a meeting with President Trump and President Xi to come in, talk a little bit about their company. So Jensen was there. He spoke about NVIDIA. We also had a variety of other folks there, you know, Cargill, Brian Sykes, and a variety of other companies. So all these things come up. This was not a major topic of discussion at the bilateral meeting. We did not talk about chip export controls at the meeting.
1: When it comes to the Busan deal, you're really building on that. But since then, what we've seen China do is they've put in a lot of regulations and laws that actually make it difficult for American companies to get a foothold here. And some of them are even contradictory to some U.S. laws, which would mean that doing business here in China, they'd be against U.S. law. Did this come up? Do you find it harder or easier for American businesses to gain access to this market?
2: Well, we have raised this with our counterparts. The Chinese in the past couple of weeks put into place supply chain rules that when I read them, it looks to me like they're saying if you're trying to reshuffle your supply chain or get closer to the United States or something like that, they might punish you. So,
1: which a lot of firms are doing.
2: So that's a strong concern for me. The thing to remember is with the Busan agreement, what we're doing now, they build on each other, but they're not comprehensive. They don't solve every problem in the relationship. That's why something like the Board of Trade, we're focused on non-sensitive trade, because we know we're going to have differences in these other areas, whether it's export controls or high tech or critical infrastructure or things like that. So those are issues that we raise and we talk about, but we also try to be constructive.
1: But I do wonder, you as a critical individual on China in the past, their rules, their regulations, the subsidies they give to their companies. Do you actually welcome that in a sense that you can say to U.S. businesses, this is what I've been telling you, this is why it is hard to do business in China, and these are some of the traps that are set in place?
2: Yeah, I guess what I would say is I am clear-eyed on these things, and I think it's helpful for our companies to be clear-eyed as well. And I think they're a lot more realistic about their expectations about operating in China's market and selling into this market than they were 3 years ago, certainly more than they were 5 years ago. So when these things happen, it's good for our companies to realize the objectives of the Chinese government, the Chinese economy. They're just different than the objectives we have. We're trying to make money and be capitalists and flow that money down to workers and families. In China, there's just a political element to their economy that doesn't exist in the U.S.
1: The other political element to all of this, of course, is while you were in this bilateral meeting with the president and Xi Jinping, we had the Chinese readout come out where they made it clear that Taiwan is the biggest issue for them. At the same time, the White House readout didn't mention Taiwan at all. How much is this going to be the biggest hurdle between this relationship and setting up potentially some of the broader discussions like Board of Trade?
2: Well, I don't expect the Taiwan issue to bleed into Board of Trade. I just don't. We've known for a long time that the Taiwan issue is of key importance to the Chinese. The Chinese know that for us, we're interested in U.S. companies and U.S. workers being successful and leveling the playing field. So it's normal for different countries to have different key objectives. And so it's normal for them to raise that. It's normal for us to talk about wanting to have access to their market.
1: But in 2017, you were actually here. I think you might be the only individual part of the president's cabinet now that was here in 2017. You were then the chief of staff of Ambassador Lighthizer. Do you think Xi's warning was the sharpest you've heard on Taiwan?
2: So I would say no, right? There's a difference between the way we talk in a bilateral meeting and the statements that go out from the Chinese Ministry of Foreign Affairs, which is famously takes a wolf warrior approach. I would say that the meetings here between President Trump and President Xi, they were quite candid. With the Chinese, when you meet with them, they always have a script and typewritten points. And there certainly was some of that, but there was a lot of candid discussion, a lot of off-script discussion, which I think is really helpful when you're talking about the two leaders of the world's biggest economies.
1: Well, Xi opened the bilateral talking about Thucydides' trap, basically saying America is the established, more existing power. We are the rising one, and the conflicts could emerge and brew from this sort of tension. And the president called the relationship fantastic. The two gave a toast to each other yesterday. It does feel like there is a warmness here. Do you feel like the relationship has changed from 2017?
2: Well, certainly. It's developed more. I mean, it's been 9 years. And during those 9 years, obviously when President Trump wasn't in office, they didn't have communication. But they have met regularly during that time, maybe more so than some of the other leaders that President Trump has interacted with. So President Trump is the most powerful leader in the world, and President Xi is right up there with them. So I think it's natural for them to have a relationship. It doesn't mean there are no problems. It doesn't mean that there are serious challenges we have to face. It doesn't mean there are things we're trying to deal with to protect our workers and protect our industries. But it does mean that we have to have a constructive relationship.
1: It just felt like the images and the rhetoric coming out of yesterday, potentially what we're going to see today, another bilateral meeting, didn't match the trade war that we were in a year ago. Are you happy with the direction of travel with this relationship?
2: Well, for me, as the trade representative, I'm looking at outcomes. And 1 year in, our trade deficit with China has dropped by 33%. That's incredible. It went down by $130 billion last year. That's what we want to see. That means we're diversifying from China. We're making more stuff here. We're seeing the manufacturing indicators and manufacturing labor indicators increase in the United States. That's what we're looking at. It's not this issue of China versus America as much as it is we're pro-America. We want our domestic economy to do really well, and we have to kind of manage and control our economic relationship with China to make sure we can achieve our domestic economic goals.
1: And just finally, on Iran, this was the major talking point on the White House readout. Do you believe Xi Jinping is going to help the United States in potentially reopening the Strait of Hormuz, putting the pressure on the Iranian regime, and also at home telling their firms they need to abide by U.S. sanctions?
2: So, first of all, it's really important for China to have the Straits of Hormuz open, no tolling, no military control. That was clear from the meeting. So we welcome that. With respect to Chinese involvement with Iran, our view is the Chinese are being very pragmatic. They don't want to be on the wrong side of this. They want to see peace in that area. President Trump wants to see peace in that area. So we have a lot of confidence that they will do what they can to limit any kind of material support for Iran.
1: Ambassador Greer, thank you so much for your time today.
2: Thank you.
1: Sherrianne, that was, of course, United States Trade Representative Ambassador Greer, an individual who was here with the president in 2017, also back here for this historic summit in Beijing.
0: Yeah, great conversation. I'm Marie Hordorin there joining us from Beijing. She's the Bloomberg Surveillance co-anchor, of course, following the latest developments on the China-U.S. summit. And we'll have another big guest later today. We'll be speaking exclusively with OpenAI CFO Sarah Friar live from the Spark Summit in California. And we do have an alert on the Bloomberg right now. We are very, very close on the KOSPI to that 8,000 mark. Actually, we've just surpassed it. We're at that 8,009 mark, record high. We're talking about more than 80% gains for the KOSPI just this year and very much surpassing that 5,000 level, which was President Lee Jae-myung's goal when he came into office. We have more ahead. This is Bloomberg.

0: case you missed it on The Opening Trade.
1: What is your communication like with the US Navy? Just give us some color as to what the situation looks like in the Gulf.
2: We have multiple ships that are stuck in the Gulf. We got approached by the US Navy with a view that they wanted to move some of the US flagships out under heavy protection. We took the assessment about whether this was safe enough that we had to ask the crew to get through the Strait of Hormuz. And I think that the means that the U.S. military has deployed to ensure a safe crossing of the Strait of Hormuz for the Alliance Fairfax, they were extremely conscientious. There is no real limiting factor. They will stay there as long as the situation is unsafe. We cannot risk our assets or our customers' cargo also by going through something that is unsafe.
0: Don't miss The Opening Trade, live every weekday.
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5: It was a fantastic day, and in particular, I want to thank President Xi, my friend, for this magnificent welcome, and it really was a magnificent welcome like none other, and for so graciously hosting us on this very historic state visit. We had extremely positive and productive conversations and meetings today.
6: The people of China and the United States are great peoples. Achieving the great rejuvenation of the Chinese nation and making America great again can go hand in hand. We can help each other succeed and advance the well-being of the whole world.
7: Presidents Trump and Xi Jinping, they're speaking after their Thursday meeting in Beijing. And of course, we do have a second day of meetings, a working lunch that we're looking ahead to. But Xi used that meeting to warn Trump that Taiwan could lead to clashes between the U.S. and China. Let's bring our chief North Asia correspondent, Stephen Eng, on. Steve, we just came off the back of a conversation with the USTR, Jamison Greer, and he was saying, you know, these are very pragmatic talks. There were a lot of sort of off-script moments, but that he doesn't think the issue of Taiwan necessarily becomes an impediment to the broader trade relationship.
8: Yeah, that's right. That was a great interview by Anne-Marie Hordern with Jamison Greer just a few minutes ago. I was hanging on every word, obviously, to kind of get a recap of the bilat yesterday. A few things did stand out, and one of those points was the one that you just talked about, where, you know, the bilat yesterday, 2.5 hours in the Great Hall of the People between Xi Jinping and Donald Trump was fairly cordial. But again, there was that statement by Xi Jinping issued by state media in China even before that bilateral was over about Taiwan and how that is a red line and will not be a negotiable phase and could lead to a very dangerous situation between China and the United States if it is not handled well. Now, Anne-Marie, you know, had a great question to Jamison Greer, the U.S. Trade Representative, when she basically asked him, you know, will this stance and this blunt statement by Xi Jinping sort of dent the overall positive mood in trying to foster a better framework agreement on trade with China through mechanisms like a Board of Trade? And his quote was essentially, I do not think the Taiwan issue will bleed into the Board of Trade and also the broader discussion. So, again, it was clear that Xi Jinping needed to make a statement and make sure that that was the narrative before the end of the bilateral. I'm only reading the way I saw it. I firmly believe Xi Jinping and the Chinese leadership was was very strategic in this matter, did not necessarily want the issues around Iran and the quagmire, if you will, that is happening there now into its third month, essentially 11 weeks in, did not want that to dominate the dialogue. And essentially the top line from China is Taiwan is not an issue that is negotiable.
9: And Steve, the fact remains that trade among these two sides have so many different issues, right? Whether it's the Board of Trade or just this huge American business delegation trying to get those deals done. And it seems that at least when it comes to the business track, things are progressing.
8: Yeah, absolutely. I mean, over all the years of China-U.S. relations, through the rise of the last 30 years of China-U.S. relations, you know, following the formal declaration of diplomatic ties in 1979, the commercial relationship has always been the strong point. But again, the lines have been blurred between commercial interests and geopolitical and national security interests, no doubt, as highlighted by the friction over the last few years. And that's why it was important, I think, for the Trump administration to bring Jameson Greer just said about between 15 to 17 top-level executives from American top. You know, Donald Trump said he wants the top. He doesn't want the lower tier. He wants the top. And he brought them. He brought Jensen Huang. He brought Elon Musk. He brought Tim Cook. He brought David Solomon of Goldman, Jane Fraser, Steve Schwartzman. And the list goes on and on and on. And Jameson Greer also mentioned, you know, whether certain topics did come up. And what struck me, because we talked about this a lot yesterday, the fact that Jensen Huang was added to that itinerary mid-trip across the Pacific, actually in Alaska, indicated that there might be some sort of movement. And there still could be some sort of development on that front, whether China removes its blocking of the H-200 chip. Because, again, the Trump administration has already greenlit that to be sold to China. But it's the Chinese side that has kind of been holding back because they want to foster their own indigenous innovation. But Jameson Greer said, actually, those export controls on chips wasn't even discussed in that 2.5-hour bilateral. Yes, it's still an overall issue, but it wasn't specifically discussed. So there's still time to go. There's going to be just down on the other side of the Forbidden City here is the Zhongnanhai Leadership Compound. That's where they're going to have tea and a photo op later today.
7: Our Chief North Asia Correspondent David Engel there ahead of those continued talks. And we did hear from USDR Greer that there were a lot of sort of off-script discussions as this meeting continues. So we'll be waiting to see if some of those other issues that Steve mentioned sees a bit more progress throughout the course of the day before the president departs Beijing. More ahead on the Asia trade. We're live in Beijing. 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
2: 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I'm Jennifer Zabasadja in the Lesotho Highlands, and this is Bloomberg.
13: Here's the top global headlines we're following. Indian billionaire Gautam Adani has agreed to pay $6 million to resolve the U.S. SEC's fraud case against him. Adani's nephew Sagar, who's also part of the proceedings, has agreed to pay $12 million. The Adanis refused to admit to any wrongdoing in the SEC settlement deal. U.S. courts will still need to approve the Adani settlement before the terms are finalized. Bloomberg's been told that Apple...
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0: Bringing you up-to-the-minute space news whenever and wherever it happens. I'm Ed Ludlow at NASA's Kennedy Space Center in Florida, and this is Bloomberg.
13: Broad upside across markets in Asia, with the Kospi touching a record high above that 8,000 level. The Nikkei also gaining about 0.5%. Do watch out for all of the semiconductor names. Also, robotics names like Hyundai, for example, are surging today as well. Not just Samsung, SK Hynix is also everything to do with the tech trade. We have seen in the overnight session, of course, the AI optimism, not to mention the resilient corporate earnings, consumer strength in the U.S. So that's led to more upside in the U.S. dollar as well, Heidi. But surprisingly, the yuan continues to gain ground as well.
3: Yeah, it's quite interesting. We're seeing this extended stretch. And

0: Well, right, this is a sector and this is a geographic sector that's not reached near the lofty levels that we've seen with the likes of Taiwan and the KOSPI, but certainly we are starting to see some of those startup shares, a Star 50 index, Chinex index, AI-related, chip-related names starting to catch up as well.
1: Yeah, so Heidi, let's actually dive deeper into all of these market moves with Isaac Poole, CIO of Ascalon Capital. Isaac, really good to have you with us. We were just focused on that incredible AI rally that we're seeing. Do you chase that rally right now, or are we already looking a little bit stretched?
2: I think fantastic is the word for this. This rally has really gathered steam, and you're seeing it across the world, not just in the US now, but really picking up in Asia. I think this is something that is not one to chase hard and not to succumb to FOMO and try and pick up extra gains. If you've had exposure here, and I think most investors will have, it's perhaps time to think about locking in some of those gains, particularly if you're sitting in multi-asset diversified portfolios. You can really really lock away some very good gains early on this year and think about rotating into something a little bit more resilient with some more downside protection.
1: Which is really funny because I think people have been rotating away from SK Hynix into Samsung because of the labor union risk and the weakness that we saw in the price action there. Still, Samsung rallied a $1 trillion club, the KOSPI now, at a new record high. Where do you see this market headed?
2: It's been an eye-watering move over the course of this year. And I think when you look at it, you can see some reasons. There's improvements in governance. Obviously, AI has been helping. But when you start to see the KOSPI pushing up towards valuations at these levels, and it hasn't hit these levels very often over the last 15 or so years, it tends not to spend that long a time up there. These are levels that are starting to look quite stretched. And you now really need to see some very, very significant earnings growth, not just at the levels that we're seeing now. It needs to accelerate further to justify these. And I think that could come as a bit of a challenge for the index over the next 6 to 12 months.
0: Isaac, I'm here in Beijing, a long way from where you are in Bernie, of course, but I do wonder how closely are you watching the events that are taking place, you know, the relationship between the US and China and some of these leadership talks. Do you think it's a binary kind of aspect for the markets where positivity is good and that's what they'll take away, or do the deliverables and the details matter? Is it investable?
2: We are very focused on it down here in Bernie, but I think when you look at what's going on here, it is not binary. I think that that the market came into these meetings not expecting big outcomes, perhaps hoping for a couple of fringe deals, some commitments to buy more US exports into China and open up trade. But I would comment that even though we're likely to get a few of these deals, I think history suggests China won't be in a rush to implement them. And of course, we have a president in the US who's facing midterm elections in November. There is plenty of time to stall, to maybe book a couple of deals that look good on the face of it. But actual action, I think, will be limited. And that is perhaps a good summary of what this meeting is likely to deliver. Limited action, a lot of talk, perhaps some red lines and guide rails for how the relationship can continue through the course of this year. But I wouldn't expect markets to react particularly strong one way or the other at the conclusion.
0: We're also looking out for any more details as to whether Beijing will be critical in being able to progress these talks with Iran and bringing about a longer-lasting peace there. But, Isaac, markets have largely really disregarded that risk, right? But you say that, you know, all roads essentially to the downside for global economic growth and for corporate growth are stemming from higher oil prices. When do you think the reality of that will start to bite?
2: I think we're going to start to see it in coming weeks. And speaking of China and the US, what we're seeing here is oil prices, I think, being held artificially lower than they otherwise would be, because China has been reducing its exports of oil, but the US has stepped in and,

0: and covered some of that reduction in supply and allowed some of the imbalances to work through. But as the strait remains closed, we are going to start to see those imbalances really show through. I think producer price inflation in the US shows that that is coming through loud and clear. Consumer price inflation suggests that it's starting to bite. And I think real wages and retail sales in the US are showing that consumers will begin to feel this. So I think that while markets have been willing to look through the likely impact on the global economy for the last 4 to 6 weeks, there's going to come a point when the economic fundamentals are just too clear to ignore. And that, I think, is going to be the big story for the remainder of this second quarter.
1: Isaac Poole, CIO of Ascalon Capital, really good to have you with us, of course, and the Trump-Xi Summit pulling AI semiconductors in focus as we continue to watch all of these moves across Asia, especially in the semiconductor material space here in Japan. We just had results from Applied Materials giving sales and profit forecasts that far exceeded analyst estimates, fueled by soaring demand for AI computing, memory chips as well. The AI growth is expected to contribute to a sales increase of more than 30% in the company's semiconductor equipment business this year, according to the CEO of Applied Materials. So you're seeing a little bit of those moves and focus in the Japanese session around the chemicals material space. We're also following the memory space in South Korea. Of course, we're talking about the KOSPI reaching a new record high past that 8,000 level, and Samsung continuing to gain ground along with SK Hynix. Some idiosyncratic stories there, including, of course, the ongoing labor negotiations for Samsung. SK Hynix getting very close to its own $1 trillion valuation. But we're seeing a little bit of rotation away from memory, given the drop that we saw in Micron overnight. And coming up, we'll have more discussions around artificial intelligence. The OpenAI CFO, Sarah Friar, live from the Spark Summit in California. This is Bloomberg.

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0: We saw the AI rally in the overnight session take the S&P 500 to new record highs, and we're watching SoftBank very exposed to that AI trade, up more than 2% in the Japanese session. SoftBank, of course, has committed to raising its total investments in OpenAI to more than $64 billion by the end of the year. We, in fact, do have a conversation with OpenAI now. Let's head to the Spark Summit underway in California, an invitation-only private think tank event hosted by advisor and investing platform Cancela. Bloomberg Tech co-anchor Caroline Hyde is there for us and standing by with our next guest, Caroline.
1: Sherry, thank you so much. Our next guest is the CFO of OpenAI, Sarah Friar. And we're just talking about the euphoria in the market again. Anything related to compute, anything related to investment opportunities. How much do you still need to invest in compute of your own to keep the edge?
2: Yeah, we believe compute is a huge competitive advantage. We're going up a vertical wall of demand, as we've talked about, even just in the last 6 weeks, seeing the uptake of 5.5, our newest model, 5.5 cyber. So everyone wants to talk to us about that model in particular. And then on the Codex side, we're seeing just incredible lift, over 4 million users now on Codex. That's up, I think it went from 3 million to 4 million in just 2 weeks. And so we need compute, and there's not a lot of compute in 2026. So we are looking out into future years and saying, what can we do to get that compute today?
1: How do you afford that compute?
2: So mostly our business model. So we have seen an incredible lift in our revenues to match just the demand that I'm talking about. On top of that, we have raised a lot of money, as you know, from an equity standpoint.
1: More than $120 billion. I mean, could you need more then?
2: It will depend somewhat on matching the demand that we're seeing, the revenue that we'll create, and hence the cash flows, and then that gap to wanting to buy compute out into future years. So I'm not averse to raising more capital, although right now that $122 billion gives us a lot of optionality, and I think de-risks a lot of what we need to go do in the market at the moment.
1: So dare I ask, would you raise it in the private markets? We just have reports that Anthropic is looking at slightly bigger valuation than yours at $900 billion and going out and raising $30 billion at least. Would you go to the private markets or would it be a public?
2: The private markets have been incredibly generous to us, much bigger to tap than I think most people ever thought possible. I mean, $122 billion is literally the largest private fundraise ever. But there is something attractive about the public markets over time, too, because it's not just about equity, right? We want to be able to, over the long run, raise money across the whole spectrum. And the public markets are significantly bigger than the private markets. So my job as a good CFO is always to create optionality. But, you know, first and foremost is we need to keep meeting our customers where they are. And they have a voracious demand right now for our technology.
1: Talk about that demand, because there had been reports that you hadn't met some of your highest aspirations, stretch goals that you'd set yourselves in terms of how many people are coming to the platform and how customers are using it. Are you meeting them now? Have you got a billion people on the platform? How are you looking at it?
2: So still giving out our number of 900 million plus weekly active users using ChatGPT. Our mission is AGI for the benefit of humanity, and our goal is always to get out into the hands of people and get them using it. So we're delighted with how the consumer platform is going. Images too, so our most recent image model is the best in the world, and it's a ton of fun if you haven't tried it. And that's really caused a very nice uptick on the consumer side. In fact, one of the things we see is that as people come to use something like images, it becomes a really strong acquisition channel for us. And then on the enterprise side, I am, as we talked about, just back-to-back-to-back with customer meetings, and I'm the CFO. So our sales team is just run ragged at the moment. Everyone wants to talk to us about what can I do to transform my business? How can I use the intelligence of the models that's available to me today? And so we just see our business going from strength to strength right now.
1: From strength to strength, from a consumer perspective, you need the right partners in place. Now, there was an interesting article put out by Mark Gurman today saying that maybe that partnership with Apple is slightly fraying because you're not getting the sort of treatment or at least the user case that you had expected. Maybe even you bring some legal work towards Apple to within that partnership. Is that true? How is that relationship going? Would you think about bringing legal action?
2: So I'll go back to that mission statement. So AGI for the benefit of humanity. Our goal is to find great partners that have really large distribution to get it into the hands of consumers. Mm. So when I look at, we have partners like Kakao in South Korea. PhonePe has actually been an incredible partner in India. And so we know that there is a route to market via these partners, and it can be wildly successful. successful, and we're just going to keep pushing on that.
1: You are dodging that question. But is the relationship strong with Apple?
2: I mean, right now, in terms of our relationship with Apple, it's like every other large distribution partner for consumers. We want to make it work, and we know that consumers want our technology, so we think that there's a way.
1: You think that there's a way without or with legal action, do you think?
2: I cannot comment on legal action.
1: Can you talk to us a little bit about access to compute and how that is an edge versus competition in the market? There's been thoughts that Mythos has perhaps been allowed with certain partnerships, maybe because of the power of the model, or then others say maybe it's because of a lack of compute. How are you thinking about rolling out your cyber offerings and whether it's an access to compute issue or whether it's just the power of these models just being so sophisticated?
2: So 5.5 cyber in particular is right on par with Mythos. If you look at the UK ASIC group is one of a very good third-party research team, and we're really proud actually of the 5.5 cyber model. In particular, what I love about it, though, is that it is a very efficient model. So it is much cheaper for customers to be able to use it. And in keeping with this point about access, we have gone much broader in letting people have more access to it. The European Union, in fact, just made a comment earlier in the week to give us some kudos on that rollout.
1: It does not happen
2: very frequently. But it goes back to, you know, again, very mission aligned for us to make sure that we're putting our technology and democratizing it into the hands of everyone. Now, in something like cyber, we tend to be a little bit more careful because there's a lot of safety and security elements there. This is a model that really can find vulnerabilities in software code at a level that people have not seen before. And so it's also causing huge demand. I think I've been spending a bunch of time with banks and financial institutions. I have not talked to a single CEO of a bank that does not have this as their top priority currently.
1: In terms of, therefore, priorities going forward with the safety of what's being deployed, but also the need for energy and for scale, what is the key bottleneck, do you think, for just getting this into as many people's hands as possible?
2: Yeah, so there's really three big components to a model. It's the compute itself, it's data, and it's great researchers. The biggest compute is always the people, so great researchers, I'll always come back to, there's just not that many of them in the world.
1: I've heard they're quite expensive too.
2: We are super proud of the team at OpenAI. I think one of the things, it's about the cost to hire them, but more than that they can get access to compute to do the research that really inspires them. On top of that, compute itself has clearly been a bottleneck. Mm. I don't think any of us, even Sam and Greg, who I think were incredibly prescient overall in terms of the need for compute, I don't think they could have foreseen just the sheer demand that we have right now in 2026. And so that, it's the energy that sits behind it. We're seeing memory out of Southeast Asia, right? There's all of these choke points in the supply chain, and this is why it behooves us to get ahead of that, strike those partnerships earlier when people are maybe not seeing just the sheer scale.
1: Let's talk about partnership and about some of the people you just talked about, mm-hmm. Greg Brockman mm-hmm. and Sam Altman. They've had a tough week in terms of being in trial, having their relationships sort of cast into the limelight. What is it like working with Sam? There has been some questioning as to how you work alongside him. Do you work well? Is it a strong bond? Is he trustworthy? As it seemed to be being grilled by certain lawyers of Elon Musk this week.
2: So I think Mr. Musk is very much out to just distract, and we are just staying the course, like building our technology, putting it into customers' hands, and really creating AGI for the benefit of humanity. Working with Sam is great. We get on incredibly well. I think we have a wonderful partnership. Super good yin and yang. Sam pushes. He's super curious. My job is to take that curiosity and create optionality. So just as we talked about, whether it's making sure we have enough compute, making sure we have the funds to do it, making sure we build the business strongly. And I spend an inordinate amount of time with customers, as does Sam, and we get to compare a lot of notes on that front, as well as sometimes our notes on parenting. So it goes the whole gamut, frankly.
1: When you think about the competitive landscape, it's been an extraordinary week with Anthropic turning for compute from Colossus, which is Elon Musk's data center, which serves its own Grok. How do you think OpenAI stacks up at the moment versus the rest?
2: So we're staying the course. We play our own game. I think the bigger question to ask is, where are we right now overall in this industry?
1: Yeah.
2: And I truly think we're just getting started, right? It is literally just beginning, right? When you talk to a customer, they're asking, what do I do? What's the first step I take? I was just with BBVA, a great example of a bank that's already deployed 130,000 seats out into all of their workforce, and yet they want to go deeper and do more transformation. I was back in New York seeing a bunch of other banks, folks like Morgan Stanley. Morgan was one of our earliest customers on the wealth management side. And so I think that's the better question to be asking, rather than is it just a, you know, is it a zero-sum game? I think it's an incredibly expansive market at the moment. I think we're just learning what to do with this incredible utility called intelligence. And I couldn't be more excited about what it's going to look like a month from now, 6 months, a year from now.
1: You are an optimist, and of course you must be and you should be. And you carry a lot of responsibility with the power and the strength that OpenAI has. How do you feel about when people turn to you and say, am I going to have a job in the future? Mm-hmm. What is my life going to look like in terms of what talents, what skills I need?
2: Yeah. So I absolutely see every trend, every technology that's come along has transformed how we work, right? The job I have today is very different from how I did this job 5 years ago, yeah. 10 years ago. And so with that, of course, people's jobs are changing. To that end, I think we need to make sure that we're investing in the schools. So we have an incredible offering with our EDU SKU. The government of Estonia has pushed that SKU is wall-to-wall in all of their high schools, for example. Mm. So it starts early in terms of education. I think we need to think about reskilling and other jobs platforms. We invested in that back last September. But beyond that, I think we also need to bring this optimism into the workforce and show people the upside of maybe they can focus back on the areas that bring them joy. We talked about medicine earlier, and a practitioner like a doctor or a nurse, they don't love their paperwork. Yeah. ChatGPT can do that for them. Please, it should do it for them. And maybe we get people back into the areas that brought them a lot of joy when they first qualified into that job. But, you know, we are on a journey. I think we don't even know the jobs that are going to be created. Our chief economist just did a wonderful paper on this. And if you just look at even just new jobs creation in the last 5 years, I think 5 years ago, over 40% of the jobs that exist in the world today didn't exist 5 years ago.
1: Sarah Fryer, I always wish I could talk to you longer. Thank you very much indeed for taking the joyous amounts of questions and answering very head on. We really appreciate it. Sarah Fryer, CFO of OpenAI, here in Napa Valley at the Cancelo Spark Summit. We really appreciate it. Back to you.
0: Yeah, great conversation there with our Bloomberg Tech co-anchor Caroline Hyde at the Spark Summit. Get more on the biggest and most exciting stories in tech on the Bloomberg Video Hub. You can also check out past episodes of Bloomberg Tech Asia and other shows on Bloomberg.com/videos. But of course, Heidi, tech has been pulled front and center when it comes to the diplomacy between Presidents Trump and Xi Jinping. Artificial intelligence, semiconductors, especially given NVIDIA's Jensen Huang joining President Trump's business delegation at the last minute. We continue to watch this very sensitive topic of tech rivalry, tech decoupling between the two countries. And of course, Heidi, another sensitive topic has been Taiwan, something that China has come really loud and clear warning about the risks around this conversation.
3: Yeah, really coming out from the starting gate, right? As you said, these remarks came out even before the leadership summit and the meeting had properly started. To that point, though, even with Beijing very clearly underscoring its red line when it comes to Taiwan, it hasn't really deterred the exuberance that we've seen in Taiwanese stocks, particularly when it comes to that AI chip-driven rally. What's also interesting, though, is that that is now started to spread to some enthusiasm in the Chinese mainland. There are chip stops here, and they are benefiting. And in fact, if you take a look at the two most impacted indexes, the Star 50 as well as the Nasdaq-style Chinex index, both of these markets are now at record highs. They've been playing catch-up a bit, to be fair, when it comes to jumping on this bandwagon. But really, it is this idea of what some people are saying. This is a global super cycle when it comes to semiconductors, and that growth is expected to continue. That is now benefiting.
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20: 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It's about understanding what's actually happening. 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
21: 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I'm Sherianne in Seoul, and this is Bloomberg.
22: Ooh.
1: We had extremely positive and productive conversations and meetings today.
2: The people of China and the United States are great peoples. Achieving the great rejuvenation of the Chinese nation and making America great again can go hand in hand. We can help each other succeed and advance the well-being of the whole world.
20: It's 9 a.m. in Beijing, Shanghai, and Shenzhen. We're looking ahead to the conclusion of the Trump-Xi summit after the first day saw an exchange of warm words, but also warning from Xi on Taiwan. You're watching The China Show. I'm Yvonne Mann with David Inglis.
22: We are counting down to the open of markets in Greater China this Friday. Coming up here on the show, we discuss the key takeaways from the summit so far and really gauge sentiment with business leaders and analysts, including an advisor to China's foreign ministry.
20: Also ahead, Asian stocks on course for a six-weekly gain after the AI trade fuels fresh Wall Street records. NVIDIA's market cap nearing $6 trillion as Taiwan stocks get an upgrade.

0: right. It is the last day, of course, of this summit. There's still going to be bilateral tea, I believe, and a lunch coming up. But certainly we're still parsing through some of the readouts from the U.S. and China after, of course, day one of these talks. There have been some key differences. I think the Taiwan issue certainly was put front and center, given that readout came out pretty early while the two were still talking. And a little bit more from this Jameson Greer interview that Anne-Marie just did, too, as well, about where things stand when it comes to rare earths and chips.
1: Yeah, that's going to be a key topic, right? So as we move on from this, what would be the landmark, the milestones over the next few weeks for us to really gauge the momentum coming out of this and whether or not, of course, that invitation that was extended to the Chinese president to visit the White House September 24th will actually be one that is eventually accepted. And, of course, just to also mention, we do have, of course, someone joining us on the show who was actually at the banquet yesterday and overnight. So just to give us a sense of the tone in the room, what we're discussing, of course, he is an advisor, of course, to the foreign ministry.
0: What was on the menu?
1: Yes, what was his favorite?
0: What songs were they playing?
1: That's going to be, and whether or not they did play, reports said they played YMCA, and that has, of course, some a larger significance than the actual song itself, which we'll get to later on. So, you know, as far as markets go, the momentum is somewhat seeping out as I speak, although we are getting Taiwan, which I'll get to in a moment. But we had a really good day yesterday, overnight, coming into the session today. We talked about, of course, NVIDIA and $6 trillion, and that's the next big market story to track as we go into next week, of course. Just keep that in mind. Apart from that, though, Korea was above 8,000. We're below that currently. Taiwan is coming online. We are getting this upgrade coming through out of JP Morgan. So they're upping their forecast by 4,000, and that's playing out across this market. TSMC's gapping higher at the open, did very well overnight. And my guess is by the end of the session today, we'll get confirmation on Monday. This is what my personal guess is. I think Taiwan will likely surpass India by early next week as the fifth biggest.
0: You don't think Korea will get there before Taiwan does? We'll see.
1: I mean, a 10% day in Korea is something that we need to be accustomed to.
0: That JP Morgan line was interesting, right? Bull case is now 50,000. That's implying another 20% upside. And they say when it comes to the pure play exposure to the AI build out, they still think Taiwan wins overall.
1: Yeah, just because of like how effectively more widespread and spread out really the representation is across the supply chain. A reminder of what happened overnight, and I think when you look at some of the China proxies, we are likely going to see a pullback across Chinese equities today. That's not to say activity has also seeped out somewhat. I mean, you look at turnover, another day north of $3 trillion. The renminbi has been on an absolute tear. Last we checked, was still up on the day from the cutoff, which effectively makes it now 12 straight days of gains on CNH. It's now the longest ever, the longest in at least 9 years. And of course, this big, yet again, another big tech company hitting the markets here.
0: I mean, Alphabet has basically continue with this epic bond sale, right? And they've gone global, right? Now they're hitting the yen market as well, right? In the last 4 months, they're talking about nearly $60 billion in this borrowing spree here. And it really has ranked as one of the biggest corporate sort of binges that we've seen. So yes, they've gone to the euro market, pounds, Swiss francs, dollar, Canadian dollar, now yen.
1: Which is fascinating given how yields are picking up there. That's, I guess, a separate story.
0: Yeah.
1: But it just goes into the same story we were talking about, right? How are they fueling and funding this AI play that's funding this massive rally we're seeing this part of the world? Anyway, we can get to all of that in a moment. But yeah, let's, you know, as we, you know, wrapped up day one, and we should make our way into the last few hours of this half day, of course, in Beijing, and really what we need to be watching very closely in the weeks ahead to really give us a gauge of progress as far as that relationship is concerned.
0: Let's bring in our team covering Trump's visit in Beijing. Our chief North Asia correspondent, Stephen Engel, is outside the Forbidden City. Also with us is Bloomberg Surveillance co-anchor Anne-Marie Hordern. Steve, let's start with you. I'm sure you've been reading the readouts from both sides, the U.S. as well as China. What stood out to you?
2: Well, I think, you know, a lot of people are trying to interpret, and that is our job to interpret what are the potential deliverables. We've gotten a few deliverables already, but it's also with these state visits, and in particular, one fairly truncated like this, only about 36 hours, and there's going to be more talks today, that tea and photo shoot at the Zhongnanhai Leadership Compound, which is just on the other side of the moat and of the Forbidden City here, essentially the working palace, if you will, for Xi Jinping, with Donald Trump to kind of of continue that conversation that they had, not only in the bilateral, behind closed doors, semi-closed doors, at the Great Hall of the People for 2.5 hours, but also in their stroll through the grounds of the Temple of Heaven yesterday afternoon. They're going to as well have a working lunch before Donald Trump gets back on Air Force One and heads back to Washington, D.C. So, again, those deliverables. There's some trade deals that were announced by Donald Trump in an interview with Fox News about some 200 airplane purchases, the intent from China, from Boeing. It fell short of market expectations of perhaps an airplane order of upwards of 500 craft, including Boeing 737 MAXs. Donald Trump talked about a couple of hundred wide-body jets. So we'll probably have to flesh out the details of that order. First time, really, that China has done a significant order since the last time Trump was here, 2017. There was an order in 2020 that ended up being kiboshed because of COVID. There's also developments on the beef front. So Representative Steve Daines, who is essentially sort of an emissary for Donald Trump, who was here last year at the CDF China Development Forum. He was again in a pre-summit trip to China, representing agricultural states, including the beef lobby. So he's getting beef, American beef, back on the table of Chinese families so they can have their filet mignon. That's a good thing, because 14 months earlier, China, in retaliation, if you will, for these tariffs, pulled beef, buying beef from American slaughterhouses. So a couple hundred U.S. slaughterhouses will see those licenses for import to China approved. The bigger deliverables on chips, and I don't want to steal Anne-Marie's thunder because she had a fantastic interview, no doubt, with Jameson Greer, but I found it interesting that Jameson Greer said the chip export controls were not discussed in that 2.5 hour bilateral between Xi and Trump. Really quickly, before we do hand it off to Anne-Marie again for her recap of that interview, the overall tone was cordial, no doubt. But keep in mind, Taiwan was at the front and center of the message that Xi Jinping wanted to give, so much so that it basically preempted the end of the bilateral. It came out before they finished talking, showing to me that China wanted to emphasize it's a red line, the Taiwan issue. As long as everything is handled well between China and the United States regarding Taiwan, relationships will be on good footing. But if it's not handled well, there could be significant dangers in that relationship.
1: Yeah, the no-go zone is quite clear given the timing of how quickly that was released, Steve. Anne-Marie, let me bring you in. And Steve just mentioned, of course, fantastic interview earlier on with Jameson Greer. You guys touched on many things, some color on discussions, Iran / Hormuz. What stood out to you?
3: Well, I want to agree with Steve. I think something that stood out to me is regarding the semiconductors. This wasn't a topic of discussion, even though Jensen Huang was obviously a prominent CEO to join this trip last minute, picked up at the refueling stop in Alaska. And on top of that, there was this Reuters report that the United States gave the green light for H-200s to be sold into China. We already knew that. The United States did that in January, and Jameson Greer made it very clear in this interview that it's up to the Chinese to allow these firms to purchase them. So we are still waiting on whether or not we will see Alibaba, Tencent, and some of these Chinese companies actually have the go-ahead from Beijing and the government to purchase H-200s. And I think the other thing, and we can hear a little bit from that interview with Jameson Greer in a second, I think what stood out to me is the United States, this White House, in their readout, in their discussions, they want to make it clear they're walking away with purchasing agreements. But besides Boeing, besides beef, and besides soybeans, I didn't get a sense that there's anything else that the United States is going to have in terms of big wins from this meeting. Take a listen to what Jameson Greer had to say.
4: Coming out of this week, you heard the president today talk about the Boeings and, you know, hundreds of Boeings being purchased by China. We already have a soybean deal with them from our prior meetings of 25 million metric tons a year over the next 3 years. And we expect to also see an agreement for double-digit billion purchases of ags over the next 3 years per year. We want to focus on non-sensitive goods. We think we should be selling them, things we think we should be buying from them, trying to facilitate trade in that area. And then we'll, from there, we'll be able to interact with our Chinese colleagues and negotiate with them.
3: I got a sense from Ambassador Greer that there is this willingness, and he said that, to extend the trade truce. They will have this Board of Trade. He confirmed that $30 billion number that's been floating around. So in terms of trade, it does seem stable. And then interesting on Taiwan, Steve is 100% right. This became the thorniest issue. It was very odd that this became the issue while the principals, President Xi and President Trump, were still in a meeting. But Ambassador Greer says this isn't the sharpest he's heard the Chinese speak about Taiwan, and this is pretty much the status quo when you go into meetings with their Chinese counterparts.
1: Yeah, it is normal for China to raise the Taiwan as an issue. Don't expect it, though, to obviously affect other things. Team, fantastic. Thank you. Stephen Engel there, our chief North Asia correspondent outside of Forbidden City, and also Anne-Marie Horder, Bloomberg surveillance co-anchor with us, also out of Beijing. Coming up here on the China Show, we'll get more analysis on the Trump-Xi meeting with Fudan University's Wu Xingbo, who is an advisor to the foreign ministry and was also at the state banquet in Beijing last night.
5: And we're also cutting down the open of trade in Shanghai, Shenzhen, and Hong Kong. We continue to track this tech trade, this AI trade that continues here for another day as we wrap up what has been a pretty eventful week for markets here. And when it comes to futures, this is what's looking like here right now. This is the China Show.

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0: Earnings season is here.
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12: The world's business and financial news whenever and wherever it happens. I'm Michael McKee at Mount Everest. And this is Bloomberg.
13: It's the morning after, really, that quite historic banquet. I'm sure lots of you have seen many of the photos, viral and not viral, selfies, the spread that was there, the guest list, the speeches, the toast, perhaps even the music is being talked about here. Certainly an historic day for both sides, and really just seeing both of them in very good spirits, actually, was quite refreshing.
14: Yeah, you know, there's a lot of pomp, and certainly the vibe seemed to be pretty positive, whether, you know, there was circumstance, whether we did actually get any outcomes, as Anne-Marie mentioned, right? Beyond just Boeing, beans, and beef, you know, there really wasn't much in terms of some of the structural differences and really addressing them between the two. Mm. But then again, we still got confirmation of September 24th. That is the invitation that's been sent to President Xi to head to D.C. later on this year. So there'll be more of this. They're expecting at least, you know, up to four sort of meets between the two. And so, yeah, let's hear a little bit more. What happened in that banquet?
13: Yeah, in fact, we're joined right now by out of Beijing, by Wu Xinbo. He's director of the Center for American Studies at Fudan University. He's also an advisor to the Chinese Foreign Ministry, and he was also at the state banquet last night. Very nice to see you, and good morning. Thank you for joining us. I guess my first question is quite simple. How would you describe the mood in the room last night at the state banquet?
15: Well, I would say it was a very pleasant one, and it was light, and the Chinese and American guests sitting together, talking to each other all the time. Especially, I saw President Trump and President Xi keep talking to each other throughout the banquet. The food was delicious. The music was good. So, frankly speaking, I haven't seen this kind of stuff for many, many years in China-U.S. relations. So it was indeed a memorable moment.
14: Yeah, something you haven't seen for some time, which is interesting, Xinbo. How would you characterize what came out of these talks then? We have some deals that we know now, but we're still unclear about the situation when it comes to rare earths or when it comes to chips. Would you say this is a reset in some ways, or is that a bit over, you know, stretched right now, that classification?
15: Well, I would say certainly this is a major, major effort by both sides to reset this relationship after so many years of up and down. First and foremost, I think two leaders agree that we should pursue a common goal of constructive strategic stability in this relationship. Remember, during the first Trump administration, he used major power competition or strategic competition to describe China-U.S. relations. And this has led to very serious turbulence in bilateral relations over the last several years. Now, this time, the two leaders agreed to a more positive definition of this relationship. Hopefully, there will be more stability, more predictability, and more cooperation in this relationship. And also in trade and economics, which many people, you know, pay a lot of attention to, I'm confident that there will be some major deals made, some major agreements made, which may come out today. And also in diplomatic and security relations, we are also going to see some progress, including military to military relations. So overall, I would describe this a successful visit, and it bodes well for the future of bilateral relations.
13: In terms of trade, if we could talk a little bit more about that, and obviously we still have the conversations and the discussions taking place over the next few hours today, so we'll have to wait and see what the details hold. But it's the sense you get that the Chinese side will be asking the U.S. to lower tariffs. What expectations should we have over tariffs?
15: Well, we certainly ask the U.S. to eliminate all the unilateral tariffs. But frankly speaking, tariff is not going to be a major issue for bilateral trade and economic relations. The U.S. Supreme Court has, you know, judged this as illegal. So it has to be eliminated. And for China, actually, since last year, our overall import and export have performed very well. So the tariff war imposed by the U.S. didn't have much impact on China's overall export. So tariff as a leverage by the U.S. side has proved not that effective. And one anecdote to share with you, at the banquet, I saw Secretary Bessent was very happy. So that means there should be some good progress in trade and in economics.
14: Xinbo, I want to get your take on this readout that came out on Taiwan from the Chinese. Even when President Trump, President Xi was behind closed doors in the midst of these talks, right? And people have been really parsing through the tone and language of what was said. We're mishandling the issue above Taiwan could be a big for China and U.S. and put them into conflict. Would you say this sort of language is new and maybe more, starker sort of language from the Chinese, or what can we sort of glean from that?
15: Well, I would say it was pretty much direct and strong in terms of the tone. And I can understand why it happened as such. I think Taiwan issue, after all, is a key concern for the Chinese side, and President Xi's priority on his political agenda. And especially given the recent U.S. answer to Taiwan, I think Beijing certainly didn't feel happy about this. So basically, by sending this strong warning to the U.S. side, China wanted the U.S. to stop selling weapons to Taiwan and also to take a position opposing Taiwan independence. I think that's the intention behind the message.
13: Xinbo, also on separately, you mentioned military to military. If you could be more, I guess, specific on that. And I'm not sure if it's related. If it is, if you could talk about that. If it's not, I also want to get your thoughts on Iran and, whether Iran came up and whether China has a role to play in helping the U.S. achieve its objectives in Iran or reopening the Strait of Hormuz.
15: Well, briefly, military to military relations. I think we can expect the resumption of high-level exchanges between two militaries following the summit. As for Iran, I think both China and the United States want to see the reopening of the Strait of Hormuz and the free passage in that part of the water. And at the same time, I think China is also going going to urge Washington to sit down with Iran for the talk on the nuclear issue, removing all the sanctions, unilateral sanctions against Iran, and respect Iran's legitimate right in developing the civil use of the nuclear power. So I think we are going to, you know, work with both U.S. and Iran in this case, not just exert pressure on Iran, as the U.S. would like to see to happen.
14: Wu Xingbo, that was director of Center for American Studies at Fudan University, joining us out of Beijing here this morning. Your pre-market in Hong Kong is opening up here right now. We're pretty flat when it comes to the benchmark here this morning. Futures are in the red, but the renminbi, we're at 679. A little bit of weakness here after we saw, I think, 11 or 12 straight days of gains for the currency here. We have plenty more ahead. This is Bloomberg.

0: case you missed it on Bloomberg Surveillance.
1: Dan Scully of Morgan Stanley writing, the market has treated domestic policy and geopolitical shocks almost like pop-up ads in a longer winding movie focused on AI and a resilient economy. The market has been paying up to go ad-free. It's getting expensive on the tech side of things. How expensive is tech right now?
2: Tech has really been the story. And the story clearly within tech is semis. And I think what has surprised folks is not so much the rate of CapEx continuing to accelerate every quarter. It's about this rotation within semis. 3 years ago, GPUs. A year ago, memory chips, and now CPUs. So it's back to the future.
1: Do you think if we can address the situation through the Strait of Hormuz, and we can actually move on, that's no longer just a pop-up ad we want to X out, that we will trigger a rotation back to the other stories again?
2: The market has almost kind of moved on, and that's been definitely corroborated by the backwardation in the oil futures curve that are still around $80 by the end of this year.
0: Don't miss Bloomberg Surveillance live every weekday.
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5: Right, just 4 minutes away, opening bell. So interesting is we're getting obviously this slight pullback in tech and southbound flows, which were deeply negative yesterday, obviously something to watch. Turnover onshore has been as robust as we've seen it. Another day of north of $3 trillion. In terms of data, we have some growth numbers coming through. And earnings, you have the big chip makers out with earnings. We'll look at reaction there. Leapmotor is coming out with earnings today.
6: Yeah, it could be pretty interesting to see, given that, is it sell the rumor, buy the rumor, sell the fact, now that we have this Trump-Xi meeting wrapping up here today. But certainly we've got the Open coming up next. This is Bloomberg.
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12: Some people think that Chalk Sport's just a clever name, that we just talk sport. But that's absolute balderdash. 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A bit salty. 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

0: Good morning. Welcome back. Looking at your pricing going into this, the reason I giggle is how much more uninspired can this look? I don't know what to say. Like, I don't. I really don't know what to say when you look at a headline. How do you write a headline to this? Swinging between gains and losses.
1: Flat.
0: Sideways.
1: Yeah, it seems like we've gone through the pomp and circumstance, yeah, pageantry of what's going on in Beijing. And markets are just kind of, you know, taking a see what's going to happen next week, right? And, yeah, right now it seems like we pause in terms of a little bit on this rally of late. But certainly we're still seeing some action when it comes to some of the AI plays here this morning. Of course, JP Morgan with that upgrade on Taiwan. Say 50,000 for a bull case right now. They're still thinking 20% upside on a really optimistic sort of way of looking at it. So, you know, we'll see if that continues here today. But certainly there's been news a little bit on the chip side. I think there was some clearance of maybe 10 Chinese firms that could potentially snap up NVIDIA H200 chips. Does that kind of roil a little bit of the domestic plays here this morning? You are seeing Capricorn Tech a little bit shaken. We're half of 1% to the downside. Not a whole lot of movement, though. Shanghai crude is a little bit elevated. Of course, what we have seen is dollar yields are picking up here today. So that could be another thing to watch out for and contend with next week now that we've got this summit in the back foot here, our back end now. We're flat when it comes to Shanghai Composite, flat in CSI 300. Shenzhen is still seeing some gains here. But yes, we talked about we're set for a sixth straight week of gains when it comes to Asian stocks still, despite a bit of consolidation here today. In terms of Hong Kong, the dashboard is looking like this. We are kicking things off about 0.4% to the downside when it comes to Hong Kong. Tech is on offer here, so you are seeing the rally that we saw when it came to Alibaba post-earnings, Tencent post-earnings. We're coming off that a little bit right now. We're down about 0.8% for Baba. Baidu is down close to 2% as well. Xiaomi seeing about 1% losses there. The currency is also coming off some of the recent strength here. 12 straight days of gains. That's the longest winning streak we've seen for the renminbi in 9 years. So certainly, you know, it seems like now that the summit is over, maybe there is a little bit more weakness here. But yes, the dollar is becoming a little bit more pronounced here today. MSCI China, we're down about 0.7%. In terms of movers, we're focusing on the chip space because we did get some earnings coming through of some of these domestic chip makers in China. So Hua Hong Semi, SMIC.

0: take a hit after there was some confirmation about how many Boeing planes that China might be ordering here. The expectation was 500. We got around 200. So I think there was a bit of disappointment on that front here when it comes to Boeing, and a mixed picture across some of their suppliers today.
1: Yeah. Okay. The other things as we go into the weekend, so I think in terms of GDP, not that that's exciting in itself, but you have Hong Kong and Macau coming up with GDP numbers today. I think going into next week, you have NVIDIA earnings. It's also the last day as Fed chair, of course, Jay Powell today. Dollar is stronger, and yeah, I mean, check out the move in cash treasuries, right? So we're 4.5. We've taken that out on the 10, and we're clearly above 5 now on the 30-year yield. So I guess at what point does this hit risk assets? Joining us here on set is Mark Hudmore, our Bloomberg Markets Live executive editor. Is this going to bite at some point?
2: Yeah. I'm outraged. I'm very excited by markets today. I think this is the big inflection point. Really, like genuinely. So you know the last couple of weeks, well, I mean, and this week we've been talking on the show.
1: Yeah.
2: My narrative for the last few weeks is we rally into the Trump-Xi summit because the Trump-Xi summit couldn't go ahead whilst the Strait of Hormuz was flaring up. Mm. So we knew it was likely to stay very calm into the Trump-Xi summit. Mm. There was always a risk that the summit got cancelled because it flared up, but that was the base case scenario. So we rally into the summit. The summit gives us platitudes. We avoid any tail risk. We've got a bit of relief out of that. We've also got option expires today. So technically, this is kind of the end of the tailwind. Now, suddenly, we're through the summit. We're going to get back to the Strait of Hormuz situation. And that is just clear negative, because either the U.S. faces they've got no resolution and we're not solving the massive supply chain disruption, or they realize they have to escalate. I actually think they probably will escalate because they have to solve it. This is going to get really, really bad. And that's why we're seeing breakouts in FX. FX has been dead for ages.
1: Yeah.
2: Dollar is breaking out this morning. Yields are breaking higher across the board. That's now going to filter back into precious metals. As I said, stocks, it's going to be a little bit more rocky each way, but suddenly we're going to go into a much more negative tactical situation in stocks next week. As you know, my view is that the longer-term CapEx AIO bubble has many months to go, and you ultimately buy these dip, but the pullbacks are going to be dramatic, just given the scale of gains. So you're going to see some really, really sharp pullbacks over the next couple of weeks in stocks, and people are going to get because of the herding, it's going to be really acutely in some of the tech sector, some of the AI sector, the retail sector, and people are going to get really excited and say, this is the end of the bubble, we knew it can never last, but we'll be right back at the highs again in a month or, you know, whatever. So we're gonna buy this dip probably again. Mm. But I think markets are really exciting. I think that this is an inflection point today, and we're going to see higher yields, higher dollar, lower precious metals, lower risk assets over the next couple of weeks.
0: There's a 4.5 handle on the U.S. 10-year, a 5% when it comes to 20 and 30 already. How much higher do you think yields can go?
2: The yields, the dollar and yields, the initial catalyst is going to be the Strait, the return to the Strait, and what's happening in the supply chain disruption. Not just on energy, supply chain disruption, and around the inflation story. We're continuously seeing extremely hot prints. We're getting that fogs and boiling water situation, inflation that we got going to COVID 2021 situation. Mm. People are waking up to it. So yields is the next trigger. But the reason I kind of pause to the answer is that as the yields and dollar then bite into other assets, then there's the countervailing force. We get worried about growth again. So I actually don't think the dramatic yields move happens now, even though that's the mechanism we go through the Strait to pain. I think the much bigger move in yields probably happens later this year. But I do think we're going to get a much higher move in yields right across the curve. I actually think right now we might see a little bit of a bear flattening or even a bear twist where we get the two-year yields get a little bit higher as kind of suddenly everyone realizes, wait, there's no way the Fed is cutting. In fact, they're probably going to be hiking. And, you know, maybe Trump realizes the midterms, hey, I've got to return the narrative to inflation. And maybe he does a big, beautiful pivot and goes and supports the idea of that there could be a hike. And that would suddenly just rip up the narrative. So I think we see higher front-end yields. As a result, we might see some flattening because people get worried about growth and the long end might stop moving again for a bit. But later on this year, I expect long end yields to go much higher as well. That's a story which we kind of will come back to again and again, you know, back and forth. And every so often, when we can see a big move higher in yields, like we've seen over the last week or two, we'll see some dip buyers in bonds on that risk aversion growth narrative. But ultimately, yields are going a lot higher later this year.
1: Just a final note on FX. So obviously, cable, that 1 month low, domestic politics.
2: Yeah.
1: The yen seems to be headed to levels where before they intervene. Do we need to be watching those two very closely?
2: Yeah. I mean, not just cable. Euro dollar is at 1 month low. Obviously, most Asian currencies are going, right? We've got dollar is breaking out this morning. I mean, FX has been so boring, everyone's kind of removed it from their monitors, given up. But FX is breaking out now, and that's going to matter. We're seeing the squeeze through and all across all Asian currencies already. I think dollar yen fundamentally has got to be a lot higher. And the BOJ and OMF must be panicking at the moment because you're seeing these really hot data out of the US. And this move higher on U.S. yields. And the only reason people aren't, you know, trading dollar yen at a 162, 163 handle is

0: because that fear of when the next round of intervention comes in. But the MOF are in the back feet. It's going to keep on grinding higher. And if they intervene, everyone will be like, yes, you're giving me cheap dollar yen. Buy as much as I can because it will go a lot higher.
1: Mark, it's great to have you this week. Yes, Mark Cutmore, obviously bringing
2: Friday
1: energy.
2: Friday fun there.
1: Yeah, just waking us all up. Lunar Markets Live Executive Editor Mark Cutmore there. So we've been talking about the tech space, and certainly the surge in Chinese chip stocks has made them some of the most expensive among global peers. And investors are growing increasingly cautious. Let's bring in Abhishek Vishnoi, our senior Asia equities reporter, joining us from Singapore with more. Tell us a bit more about, you know, what the shorts are doing. Is shorting some of these Chinese chip makers becoming expensive, and why?
3: Yeah, it's becoming futile, actually. I mean, given the rally in chip makers, anything AI globally, not just in China. And on top of that, a lot of these stocks, especially the LLM plays, they have very low free float. So actually, there is no stock available to short, at least till, you know, a lot of lockups expire in July and then some next year. Till that time, the borrowing cost remains high. You know, market is sort of pricing in that this is like a once-in-a-generation opportunity. You know, the AI build-out phase is not done yet, and it will show in GDP at its own time, but the potential earnings expectations keep rising. There is enthusiasm about that. It's being looked as a, you know, like an electricity railroad kind of layer for the new global economy, and therefore all these stocks, including Chinese, are rallying even as they remain expensive on a price to earnings basis.
2: Yeah, I think we're showing forward PE for some of these short of 1,000, which is astounding just in and of itself. So, I mean, risking asking the obvious, you know, obviously on paper they look very overvalued. Give us the context, though, why they're trading like this. And obviously we're also seeing this huge rally, elsewhere, Korea, Taiwan, and how do we make sense of all those things together?
3: Yeah, there is frenzy, and there are these a lot of smaller stocks which are trading at obnoxious valuations, like you just pointed out. And even names like SMIC, Hua Hong, they are trading at 128, 181 times. Their quarterly earnings has disappointed. But if you look at the market structure, the kind of money that is coming in, a lot of local hands are sort of financing this leg of expansion in these valuations at the moment. Foreigners have been pulling out, not just from, select few stocks, but also from Korea and Taiwan at a broader level. A lot of money has moved out, but this Asians buying Asia, locals buying local theme is really strong, and they really believe in this AI build out story. Yes, there is fraud, there is frenzy out there, but you have to start looking at this space like there are a lot of toddlers, teenagers, babies out there who are trying to become adults, and when they do, some of these names would go into China. China's main indexes, that's where this new China theme, apart from EVs and everything else, the new China tech theme, that'll get recognized there. So definitely there would be, winners and losers. And, as per our reporting, it still makes sense to stick with the big guns here instead of fishing for very smaller names like the one you pointed out, which is trading 1,000 times.
1: Yeah, it's pretty nuts, those numbers. Abby, thank you. Abhishek Vishnoi there, senior Asia equities reporter, joining us out of Singapore. And I think, given just the valuations, Dave, that we've seen when it comes to some of these chip makers in China, it really shows the divergence that we have seen between Shenzhen and Hong Kong, right? And why we haven't seen yet these China big internet platforms catch up here. But take a look at what traders are doing here in the options market, right? If you take a look at what option traders are doing, they basically, this call skew has been at that level around 6. That's a pretty good level here that leads to some sort of repricing or at least rebound for the stock. You're seeing that similarly in the ETF market with some of the open interest of these call options of KWEB, for example, that ETF in the U.S. That has started to surge as well. So it's a good China Today column today saying, what could be that catalyst? Perhaps DeepSeek, right? When we're starting to hear more reports about them raising external funding to accelerate the commercialization, once we hear more about this, you know, DeepSeek moment 2.0, maybe this could ignite really this whole enthusiasm back into that play again.
2: It really is. And I guess it also helps that the fact that some of the other plays are trading at 1,000 times.
1: Exactly.
2: Times, right? And this is really where I think it's clear where the traders are positioning for, rotating into perhaps a tactical rebound in some of these big plays. And I think it's going to be interesting, right? Because we were talking with CLSA this week on the back of Alibaba, right? She said Ellen and Lung.
1: Yeah.
2: It's only a matter of time when it shows up in obviously the cloud business of Alibaba or the social media and gaming business of Tencent, when those become almost too hard to ignore plays on AI. And I think to the point she was making, you know, we're quarters away from seeing that, especially for Tencent, for example. So it's understandable why people are betting on the laggards at the
1: point. What does she say? Is that you buy Tencent for the application, you buy Alibaba
2: for the cloud?
1: For the cloud. So there's that sort of differentiation there. Coming up, we're going to do a deeper dive when it comes to Chinese tech, and I'm really following that Trump Xi meeting with the CEO of intelligent driving firm Seedy. Albert Hu joins us. More coming up on the China Show.

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1: I'm 54 years old. I've always been into technology. I always invest in things that I first believe in and, you know, things that are going to change people's lives. And I know once people come inside the store, they will love what they see and they will fall in love with what they see. I was in the store for 4 hours.
2: Wow.
1: I mean, it's just, you know, robots, dog robots, holograms. It's a beautiful place to be, and I think if you're ever in Times Square, you should definitely check it out.
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0: Welcome back. You're watching The China Show. Let's turn our attention now to autonomous vehicles. And, of course, our next guest is the CEO of Citi, a Chinese tech company specializing in intelligent driving. Like most EV-related firms in China, it relies on automotive chips from the likes of NVIDIA. Now, for more on how the company is actually viewing the Trump-Xi summits and, of course, what they got cooking up in their own kitchens, joining us from Changsha in Hunan province is the executive director and CEO, Albert Hu. Albert, good morning. I think the last conversation we had was when you guys went public a few months back, and certainly I'm sure you've become a lot busier these days. Give us an update of the business.
1: We're doing pretty well. We released our earnings, a month or two ago, and still doing quite well, over 800 million RMB in revenue last year. So things are really picking up in autonomous mining, and so it's good for us.
2: I'm wondering from Changsha how you're viewing what's going on in Beijing. Mm. It seems like, you know, we did see some deliverables in this meeting, but not in terms of really, you know, high tech manufacturing. I'm wondering, we're still getting some clarity on that. But were you happy to see some of the developments that happened there? What was your take overall?
1: Yeah, obviously these are historic meetings, very high profile visitors, from the U.S., a lot of industry leaders. Really happy to see some of their asks that they might have coming into the meetings. And I think China has a lot to bring to the table in terms of technology cooperation. There's a lot of areas where China is transitioning from more of a leader, from a follower, and especially in, EVs, green tech, renewables, in some sense, AI models, and of course, robotics and mechatronics and so on. So these are, very exciting times to be in a company where we're looking to cooperate with different parts of the supply chain all over the world, including the U.S.
0: Do specific doors open up for the company because of better relations between the two? How are you looking at possibilities there? And what do you hope to see?
1: Right. I mean, in China, I think we, especially for a company like us, where we work on specifically autonomous driving software, algorithms, products, we don't fully. We want to be in a position where we can cooperate and take advantage of comparative advantages from all types of firms all over the world. We're open to all manners of collaborations. And lately, we've had some very impactful partnerships with businesses overseas, where kind of multinationals have begun to recognize some of the supply chain advantages, especially in vehicles, electric vehicles, and machinery. And in mainland China, for example, recently we signed partnership with MMD Group from the UK, a world-leading manufacturer of mineral sizing and crushing equipment. So that has a lot of synergies with the autonomous mining businesses. Business that we're in, Schaeffler, a German automotive company, an engineering company specializing in electric drivetrain. So these are, I think that we're signaling in China that businesses are really happy to open up to share some of their distribution, to share some of their supply chain, and trying to figure out kind of what are the next technologies to make an impact.
0: Albert, just to clarify then, so those, those partnerships that you just talked about, were those for you to sell the end product to those companies? And where are those projects in China, or are they outside? And I guess, sorry, related to that, and I know it's a long question, on your supply chain itself, what percentage of your inputs are domestically sourced, and what percentage of that are, do you just simply, there's no replacement but to find it outside China as far as those inputs go?
1: We have a number of inputs that are sourced from some of these, for example, from Schaeffler, from NVIDIA. You know, they have their very obvious advantages in some of the fields that that they're in. And in terms of a lot of the vehicle technology that, you know, we source from China, especially in electric powertrains, in, you know, electric vehicle, you know, chassis, or some of these other new developments in charging, you know. So it's really a global effort, you know, for a firm like us to kind of come up with a top product. You don't really want to limit yourself. You never really want to limit yourself to one geography or, you know, one country. You know, it always helps to have partners from all over the world. And so that's, I think, to the extent that, you know, there's Chinese companies, technology companies specifically, they can, to the extent that I can embrace more some of these opportunities where, you know, firms overseas, they're more willing to explore some of the technology offerings in China. This is a very advantageous companies like us.
2: You mentioned NVIDIA as one of your many suppliers, but how has the company been weathering some of the bottlenecks there of not maybe getting access to some of these most advanced chips? And how does that impact your business?
1: Yeah, so for example, for us, we have a lot of on-vehicle computation. So these are, you know, for example, with NVIDIA, that's actually not one of their largest product lines, but they have very, you know, obviously excellent products having to do with onboard vehicle inference, you know, self-driving products. And, you know, obviously these are one of the suppliers for us in this area. We also have local suppliers. And, but, you know, we see most of the, you know, previous, especially restrictions in compute, really driven by the data center build outs, right? Some of the data center, you know, training and inference requirements. That's been really, especially with memory, you know, these things have been more of the bottleneck, and not so much with the automotive. So for the most part, we're okay there.
0: Albert, so you guys did revenues 800, let's call it 900 in revenues. Market has you topping 1.8 this year. So that's 2x. By 2027, I'm looking at forecasts here, topping 3.5. Do you think you'll get to those numbers? Do you think we'll get 2x, 3x growth over the next 2-3 years?
1: So we're trying to aim for a doubling of revenue, you know, every year in the medium term. And one of the main reasons for that is the low penetration rates for autonomous mining. Penetration rates, not really, it's probably, you know, not even at 10%. So there's a lot of opportunity for our customers to try and adopt these technologies. The market is, you know, exploding. It's one of the few scenarios where it's not bottlenecked by, you know, regulatory restrictions that we have on in public traffic. There's really clear safety value propositions. It's very clear economic propositions. You know, economic value that can provide for customers. So these are things that are really pushing some of this growth.
2: Albert, we gotta leave it there, but thank you, Albert Hu, there, executive director and CEO of Citi. We gotta play more ahead. This is Bloomberg.

0: I'm David Westin. Join me each week on Wall Street Week for stories of capitalism. This week, Ray Dalio joins us for his long-term view on where the Iran war is taking investors. In the AI contest between science and commerce, there is one man, Demis Hassabis, who wants to have it all, and taxing the wealthy while trying to attract them at the same time. The nasty spat between Zoran Mamdani and Ken Griffin.
1: He's sort of caught between a rock and a hard place.
0: Watch Wall Street Week. More than what you need to know, it's what you need to think about.
2: To the minute geopolitical news whenever and wherever it happens. I'm Jennifer Zabasadja in the Lesotho Highlands, and this is Bloomberg.

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0: Welcome back to the China Show. A look at the HSI half hour into the session. And we are seeing a bit of reversal across these markets here today, where Korea is down some 3%. We are around those session lows for the Hang Seng. We're down about 0.8% right now. 1% losses when it comes to the H-share market. So as Mark Cutmore mentioned here, right, you have the dollar firmer, yields are picking up, gold is selling off. You know, now that we've got this Trump-Xi summit out of our way, it seems like right now markets are dealing with the same issues, right? The Strait of Hormuz that continues to be shut, and of course, inflation concerns.
1: Well, M&M's lose yourself, right? Snap back to reality.
0: Oh.
1: It feels like the, you know, when you come back from a holiday and your adrenaline drops and you go back to your sad apartment and you,
0: the withdrawals.
1: You realize just, I guess you're back to the usual conditions. And, you know, we're going into next week with yields at these levels. Yes, we potentially could have an offset, bullish offset in the form of NVIDIA. But yeah, I mean, how long has oil been over $100 and where yields are, it's going to bite at some point, was a message coming through there. Flip the page, please. Especially when you look at some of how the concentration in the herd, Korea is a perfect example of that. And, you know, we are expecting to see that, of course, play out. And it's down about 3% today. We're also seeing that reversal taking place on the NASDAQ. NASDAQ futures are coming down as well. Had a good day yesterday. NVIDIA was up 4 or 5%, I believe. We're down about 0.5% in the Asian session, which, by the way, that's not normally a move we see this time of the day as far as that's concerned. And apart from that, of course, when we look at other markets, can we show others, please, if we can? Taiwan was actually one of the markets that was managing to buck the trend. I believe it's now down for the day, despite, of course, that upgrade coming through there out of JP Morgan. And also some good earnings coming out of Hon Hai too.
0: Yeah, I mean, that should have been supportive for the market, but I think right now, as you say, right, there seems to be a bit more of the buy the rumor, sell the fact after this Trump Xi's, you know, maybe there's a bit of consolidation, some profit taking, but JP Morgan still thinks, right, when it comes to, you know, where this index is going to land by the end of this year, they're aiming 47,000 as the base case, 50,000 for the bull case for the TIEX year, which still implies 20% gains from where we are right now, because if you want that AI pure play of the whole AI build out, Taiwan seems to be still the place to be, they say. And when it comes to positioning, MISODAS is like, you know, it's surprisingly still low if you look at the aggregate way of looking at it.
1: Yeah, it's a more diversified play, right? As far as it's almost like buying an index.
0: Yeah.
1: But I mean, there's TSMC. Anyway, that's a different kind of worms we can get into later. Let's take it back to the top story, right? So it's we're done with day one. We're going into day 0.5 today, of course, and it comes to this very important summit in Beijing. Let's have a look at the coverage of the summit across state media today. It's obviously dominating the front pages of many. Let's start off with the People's Daily, with the coverage highlighting the president's message on overcoming this great power rivalry and his warning on Taiwan. The paper also runs separate items on the leader's visit to the Temple of Heaven, and also highlights, of course, from I'm sure many of you have seen many versions of it. Some of the viral clips across the state banquet overnight. Some other headlines and commentary about the summit too. Xinhua News highlighting what it calls a new vision for U.S.-China ties and Trump's comments calling Xi a great leader. Now, a Global Times editorial talks of a new positioning in relations where both countries move beyond a zero-sum game and work toward or together to address challenges. Right, China Daily, let's have a look at what's happening there. So it's calling for a, quote, new vision for a constructive relationship of strategic stability. Okay, that's fairly long. That's a mouthful. But yes, suffice to say, it's almost this a broader reset of relations. And of course, Yvonne, that invite overnight, September 24, mark your calendars now. Of course, that invite to the White House.
0: President Xi potentially could end up in the U.S. side of things here and continue this exchange, right? And despite sort of the grand ceremony, despite this glowing coverage that we saw yesterday, we have been parsing through some of the summit readouts, both from the Beijing side of things and D.C. And you're seeing things, there are going to be similarities, there are going to be things where it looks a little bit more, I guess you could say, murky, right? Taiwan, as you say, remains the most critical issue when it comes to China. China-U.S. relations. And as we talked about this readout that came out on Xinhua, while the two sides were still behind closed doors and negotiating, I think just goes to show China's position in all this, and that, you know, Taiwan has become that key risk between the two nations here. If you take a look at the language that came through in that readout, right, if handled poorly, the two countries will clash and really pushing into some sort of conflict here, and really talking about, really put the two sides in a dangerous sort of territory. So Taiwan is most important, they say, according to Beijing. If not handled properly, will lead to clashes and conflicts. And the U.S. side is alarmingly interesting, too. There was no mention in their readout. There were also a lot of these, you know, gatherings that we saw of you know, where reporters were asking questions or shouting questions to President Trump when he was with President Xi, and, you know, asking about, you know, did you guys talk about Taiwan? Did you talk about Taiwan? And there was really notable silence from President Trump there. He didn't really want to go there and even answer the idea of whether this topic was even discussed there when they were at the Temple of Heaven. Now, take a look when it comes to U.S.-China ties, meanwhile, here. The Beijing sort of rhetoric is to build constructive relationship of strategic stability. This is something that we've always have heard in terms of the language from the Chinese side. No direct mention when it came to the U.S. And on the Iran war, now, Beijing was a little bit more vague, saying, you know, views were exchanged when it came to, of course, the Middle East situation, what China's role is in trying to mitigate what's happening in the Strait of Hormuz. The U.S. said, you know, both sides still agree that Iran can never have a nuclear weapon. Trump also have said in interviews that that China did offer to help on Iran, that they were willing to support these negotiations. Whether that goes as far as doing anything to reopen the Strait of Hormuz is another question, though, Dave.
1: Fantastic. Size and scope were helpful. Context where it's needed. Nuance where it's absolutely necessary. Let's get more, in fact, on those three things and bring our team back in from Beijing. Our chief North Asia correspondent, Stephen Engel, and Bloomberg Surveillance co-anchor Anne-Marie Hordern is also in Beijing for us. Steve, let me start with you. How should we interpret the fact that the Taiwan issue came out, at least from the Chinese side, whilst the two presidents were still speaking, Steve?
2: Well, my take on this has a lot to do with what wasn't said, and that was exemplified there by Yvonne. There wasn't a lot in the readouts or the press here locally this morning about the Iran issue, because in the lead-up to this summit, you and I and Yvonne and everyone else were all talking about how the Iran issue and whether Donald Trump was going to sort of press Xi Jinping to comment on and help as well, use its influence on Tehran to help open the Strait of Hormuz and help bring Tehran to the peace table and negotiations. But it really wasn't the dominant story, and it definitely wasn't the dominant story in local media here, because I think there really was, and this is just my read of it, I think there was a concern that the issues, because we talked about it so much leading into this summit, there was concern here in China that would indeed overshadow the nuts and bolts of what China wanted to talk about in the relationship with the United States. And as we've saw last hour, Anne-Marie and I didn't talk about Iran at all. We talked about the Taiwan issue. We talked about the trade issues and the commercial deals. So the Iran issue was sort of pushed off the front pages, definitely here. And we got a lot to talk about with the Taiwan issue. And clearly, Xi Jinping wanted to make sure by announcing or having those statements come out before the bilateral was even over yesterday, that helped set the narrative, at least from the Chinese perspective.
0: Anne-Marie, your conversation with Jameson Greer, the U.S. Trade Representative, certainly did give us a bit more details of what exactly was discussed and what was actually more prominent. Just give us a breakdown of what we really learned.
3: Right. And when it comes to Taiwan, Ambassador Greer made clear that he didn't really see a difference between how Xi talked about it behind closed doors in these meetings than compared to other trips. And remember, Ambassador Greer was the chief of staff to Ambassador Robert Lighthizer in 2017. So he was with Trump nearly a decade ago when he came to visit and had similar conversations. I think for the U.S. Trade Ambassador, what was clear is that they want to work walk away with purchasing agreements. What I took away from this is that we're not getting any more than what we knew going into the trip. Potentially some Boeing jets, which going into the trip, the reporting and the expectation was for 500 jet orders. The president, speaking to Fox News, talked about 200 orders, soybean purchases, and beef. Take a listen to what Ambassador Greer had to say about some of those trade negotiations.
4: So remember, we're in a situation where we're trying to rebalance our trade with China. We've had a lot of success in that. Our trade deficit with China went down by a third last year in 1 year. And so we're trying to manage the trade around the kinds of things we want to be selling to China, whether it's Boeings or soybeans or other ag or energy or medical devices. And so you can see us bit by bit building up this strategy. Coming out of this week, you heard the president today talk about the Boeings and, you know, hundreds of Boeings being purchased by China. We already have a soybean deal with them from our prior meetings of 25 million metric tons a year over the next 3 years. And we expect to also see an agreement for double-digit billion purchases of ags over the next 3 years per year coming out of this visit. And that's more general. That's aggregate. That's not just soybeans. That's everything else.
3: Are they keeping up with those agreements?
4: They have been. So on the soybeans, last year they needed to fill up 12 million metric tons at the end of last year. They did that. They've now... we expect most of the soybean sales to go on in the later part of the year, but we've seen some there already. We saw, as you noted, things related to beef exports, registrations re-upped last night. So we're already seeing them start to fulfill some of their promises.
3: When it comes to the detente, we have this trade agreement truce till October. Will that be extended on this trip?
4: So we'll see about that. We have of course, the agreement that goes until this fall. That's all solid. That's all well and good. There's certainly a willingness on both sides that if this continues to work out well for each country to continue that and to extend this ability to make sure we're getting rare earths, that we're selling the types of things we should be selling to China, and we're trying to manage differences rather than escalate them.
3: We hear that some firms, China is dragging their feet when it comes to licenses on rare earths. Was this discussed?
4: We do discuss this. We discuss this at all levels.
3: And do you think they are dragging their feet?
4: So with a couple of things, sometimes they do. I would give them a passing grade on this. We've certainly seen the rare earths come back up to better levels. Sometimes it's slow. There are times when we have to go and make our point. You may have seen a couple of weeks ago there were some big shipments of yttrium that came across. That was after advocacy from the U.S. government. So whenever we see an issue or we hear from specific companies, we engage with our Chinese counterparts and we find them to be constructive.
3: Where does this leave the 301 tariffs? Will China view this as retaliatory, given the fact that it seems like the relationship right now is stable and you're in the middle of this detente?
4: So I haven't yet met a country where we've imposed tariffs and said, thank you, we love these tariffs. So no one really likes that other than our workers and our industries. What the Chinese know and what we've agreed that there's going to be a certain level of tariff on the Chinese. So I think as we're rolling out and concluding different investigations under Section 301, which again, don't just target China, they cover other countries as well. I think the Chinese are going to be looking at what we're doing there compared to agreements we've had in the past on certain tariff levels. And we'll just have to try to manage that.
3: Ambassador Greer, talking about how the relationship seems to be stable. I did think it was interesting they said there might be a willingness on both sides to extend that trade truce. Remember, that goes through the fall, through October. What's interesting is last night the president invited Xi Jinping to the White House. It'll be the first state visit since 2015. That happens in September. So depending on how this relationship develops over the course of the next couple of months, potentially we get that detente extended when Xi arrives at the White House.
0: All right. More to look forward to, of course. Emory, it's fantastic to have you here, of course, in our part of the world. That was Emory Hordern, a Bloomberg Surveillance co-anchor, as well as Stephen Engel, our chief North Asia correspondent, both in Beijing this week. Still ahead, Taiwan in focus after President Xi is warning that it's the biggest risk to stabilizing relations with the U.S. We have analyst and author Shirley Ziyari Lin joining us next. Much more ahead on The China Show.

0: 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I'm Ed Ludlow at NASA's Kennedy Space Center in Florida, and this is Bloomberg.
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3: Morgan Stanley's Wilson says Iran is unlikely to dent bullish view. 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
5: What other calls do you have for us, just 30 seconds that this market's getting wrong, in your crystal ball that we should look at?
4: Only the market's never wrong, okay? 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
6: Making money isn't about drowning in emotions. 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This is Bloomberg Surveillance.
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8: Welcome back. You're watching The China Show. On the topic of Taiwan, Secretary of State Marco Rubio says the topic of U.S. arms sales to Taiwan did not feature prominently in the Trump-Xi talks. And Rubio also told NBC News that U.S. policy regarding the self-rule island remains unchanged, while warning China against using force to resolve the issue.
9: What they call reunification, that's what they call it, is something that has to happen at some point. We think it would be a terrible mistake to force that through force or anything of that nature. There would be repercussions for that globally, not just from the United States. And we kind of leave it there. That sort of ambiguity is what I think has defined the way we've characterized this issue. And the reason being strategic ambiguity is we don't want to see conflict. We don't want to see something disruptive happen because I think it would be very disruptive for the world and for both countries.
10: And Rubio spoke after President Xi's warning that Taiwan could trigger a, quote, highly dangerous situation for the two biggest economies. Let's bring in Shirley Lin, founder and chair at the Center for Asia-Pacific Resilience and Innovation. Dr. Lin, it's great to have you back on the program. I was going to get your reaction to, of course, that early readout that came out from President Xi and the Beijing side as these two leaders were actually meeting behind closed doors. Would you see, I mean, we had a previous guest that said it was pretty strong language when it came to Taiwan. Would you agree? And is this some sort of new threat, you think?
11: Well, there's nothing new under the sun. You know, since 1971, when Kissinger met with Zhou Enlai, basically immediately Zhou Enlai talked about Taiwan and nonstop. And it was only later that people realized that because Kissinger dismissed it. And I think the same thing in 1972. Of course, after Nixon's visit, the Shanghai communique came out very strongly with wording that said the United States acknowledges that all Chinese on both sides of the strait recognize that there is one China and Taiwan is part of that China, and Taiwan is part of China. So with that wording, Beijing's strategic position has never changed since 1949 to now. They have been waiting since 1972 for this position of Washington to move forward in favor of Beijing. And it did not happen at the summit, and I think it's the best scenario we can hope for. But I think the real big difference between the two sides is that Xi has made it very clear this will be very important. He invited Taiwan's opposition leader to visit days before this because this is of the top most important priority for the Chinese Communist Party, and they treat it strategically. On the other hand, for the United States, they have sometimes treated Taiwan as a transactional and as a bargaining chip, and that would be a mistake because in the long term, this will continue to be the most important issue for U.S.-China relations without doubt.
8: Dr. Lin, this is David. Lots of people saw the clip of President Trump not wanting to comment on Taiwan. I believe it was also not part of the statement. Was that, I don't know, was that perhaps the best form of strategic ambiguity? Of course, that's an exaggeration. But, or is that in some ways the U.S. somewhat folding and respecting China's red line?
11: I think, David, you're absolutely right. I think it was a good strategic move to avoid responding, avoid doing this provocatively is the best that the market can hope for, that the world can hope for. I mean, Taiwan's strategic importance today in the AI transformation around the world, as well as a beacon of democracy, is something that really cannot be considered in any transactional terms. So I think the fact that Trump didn't respond to it in the official statement, or perhaps hopefully in private, is really the best way to maintain the status quo. But more importantly, what has happened at home is also very important. At home meaning in Washington. There was an arms package that did not go through yet. And the United States had not approved this $14 billion arms package. And Trump at one point has said he was going to consult with Xi Jinping on this. And that's very dangerous because basically under the Taiwan Relations Act and the Six Assurances, the United States continues to sell arms to Taiwan, and that is very important to maintain the status quo. And as you said, to maintain strategic ambiguity. The best deterrence is to have strength, and that's important for Taiwan and for the world.
12: Given that, you know, the Beijing has seemed to be, you know, I guess you say more forthcoming, or at least more, I guess, more stark in their warnings. I'm just wondering, what measures do you think Beijing could potentially pull here if the U.S. in some ways doesn't comply, or eventually, you know, in some way doesn't really, I guess, appreciate how important Taiwan is? What sort of pressure do you think Beijing could still apply here, whether it's military exercises around the island, whether it's sanctions, whether it's something more diplomatic? I mean, what form could that take, you think?
11: Beijing has taken all of those actions already. So there is no, how should I say, there's no lack of assertiveness on the part of Beijing. So what really actually is, and as I said, Beijing is very consistent with its aims and policy and long-term goals. I think the United States being less predictable has been problematic. And therefore, I don't think really it's a matter of what can Beijing do more. It's what can the U.S. do to make its position to maintain strategic ambiguity, but at the same time maintain that it's maintaining that position to keep the balance in the Taiwan Strait, so that there will be no chance of, as Mark Carney says, if you're not at the table, you're on the menu. And it's very important Taiwan is not on the menu. If it's in play, the whole status quo could be be at risk. And this risk is really important today more than ever, because in addition to the fact that Taiwan is militarily important, economically important, it's the United States' fourth largest trading partner now. And the market, the Taiwan stock market now is at $4 trillion, surpassing London just recently, and being a choke point for the AI revolution. I think it's important that nobody considers it ever being at play. And so the question about what can Beijing do more? Well, there's little Beijing would do, can do, unless the U.S. is actually agreeing to play.
12: Dr. Lin, we got to leave it there, but thank you so much for joining us there. Shirley Lin, founder and chair at the Center for Asia-Pacific Resilience and Innovation. Still ahead, we have our exclusive interview with the chairman of Hong Kong-based apparel maker Epic Group on the business outlook, what he thinks about, of course, these Trump-Xi summit and Middle East disruptions. Plus, former USTR general counsel is going to be joining us here, Ben Kosheva there, on U.S.-China trade tensions, of course, as we wrap up the summit in Beijing.

0: case you missed it on The Opening Trade.
1: What is your communication like with the US Navy? Just give us some color as to what the situation looks like in the Gulf.
2: We have multiple ships that are stuck in the Gulf. We got approached by the US Navy with a view that they wanted to move some of the U.S. flagships out under heavy protection. We took the assessment about whether this was safe enough that we had to ask the crew to get through the Strait of Hormuz. And I think that the means that the U.S. military has deployed to ensure a safe crossing of the Strait of Hormuz for the Alliance Fairfax, they were extremely conscientious. There is no real limiting factor. They would stay there as long as the situation is unsafe. We cannot risk our assets or our customers' cargo also by going through something that is unsafe.
0: Don't miss The Opening Trade, live every weekday.
1: Trading day is about to start.
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0: Welcome back. Markets are not really in the best shape, as you can see. And I think the dominant caller tells you everything you need to know, with the exception, of course, of Taiwan futures here, which is perhaps worth noting. You did have JP Morgan, of course, upgrading their sort of bear base and bull case scenarios on the index in Taiwan. And I think they do think 50,000 is the bull case. We go to 47 in terms of the base case there. But that's to say, that's perhaps for another day. And I think it's worth pointing out as well is when you look at a day that we're pretty much sort of throwing the adrenaline out the window following the big meeting, of course, that's still, by the way, taking place in Beijing. It's somewhat.
1: How your business day ends often depends on how it begins.
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8: AM in Tokyo. Japanese markets are going on break in just a moment, and we've been seeing quite a bit of a reversal when it comes to risk sentiment here today. So it started kind of yesterday as we were kind of counting down to the last day of day one of the Trump-Xi summit. Day two, yes, there's still this bilateral tea and lunch happening, but for the most part, things have wrapped up and markets are kind of moving back to the basics, right? The reality of what's going on in Iran, Strait of Hormuz, still remains shut. And you know, we are starting to see when it comes to yields, picking up along the curve in Japan. That 20-year yield is up close to 5 basis points right now at 360. When it comes to the 10-year, we're around 269, so 270 here right now. That brings us back to levels we haven't really seen since the 90s, really, for the JGB market there. Stocks are on offer here, and that's bringing down the equity space here. The yield pickup, the dollar pickup as well. We're back to 158 levels, a little bit more on the weaker side for yen this morning, Dave.
0: Yeah, 2.7. 1997, last time I think we saw yields at about that. that's what Armageddon. I Don't Want to Miss a Thing from Aerosmith.
8: Yeah.
0: What else comes to mind? What were you doing in 1997 is a question. That's a profound question for all of you that were in existence and conscious at that point in time. 1.8% of the downside on the benchmark today. S&P futures are also actually seeing a noticeable move to the downside, right? It's not just this. NASDAQ futures were down, and I think we could, you see the culprit on your screens, right? Energy prices are up and the dollar's up, right? When that tends to happen, markets most times tend to listen. They haven't listened as carefully and closely recently, but they're listening today to the singing of the stronger dollar. Apart from this, it's a good reminder of the current ills and challenges of the world. Strait of Hormuz is closed. Oil is still above 100. Transport logistics disrupted. And I guess at some point we'll need to talk about higher prices for most things.
8: Yeah, we talked about the taco trade. You know, the nacho trade is quite interesting, right?
0: Yeah.
8: The chance that the Strait of Hormuz reopens.
0: Yeah.
8: I love how we come up with these acronyms. But yes, that is the reality, it seems, at this point in time. But we still got to talk about what businesses are feeling here, of course, as we wrap up what happened in Beijing, the outcome of this Trump-Xi meeting. Could have wider implications beyond the big businesses represented by the CEOs in, of course, the U.S. president's entourage, right? We're getting a view from the manufacturing sector with Epic Group, a Hong Kong-based apparel maker with facilities in Bangladesh, Jordan, Ethiopia, and India.
0: Yeah, their global customers include the likes of Walmart, Uniqlo, and Amazon. And joining us now is Epic Group's founder and chairman, Ranju Mathani. Very nice to see you. Good morning.
4: Thank you for having me on.
0: How is business?
4: Business is not bad. We're used to a lot of excitement. It's kind of inbuilt into our DNA.

0: but consumer prices have already gone up 3-5% in a few months. Your inflation is up. Economic growth is already predicted to be slow, and this is only a ramification of the last 3-4 months.
1: Right.
0: How much more could that market slow down? How much more foreign investment could subside there? So I think we're facing challenging conditions. There could be further challenges with gas, oil, insurance, premiums. So we have to find innovative ways in our company to get more innovative, to get more efficient, to bring in more automation, to digitize our company further. So we push our company to the hilt. And it's all about, at the end of the day, you know, we are not exactly in the luxury sector of the clothing, but we're in a very good sector. We make for customers like Uniqlo, where I have a lot of respect for their quality and the value of the product that they provide. So we have to make sure that we maintain that value for our customer and find ways to mitigate some of the disruptions that we face every day. I hope things get better, like all of us do, and doesn't go into an extreme situation, because the consumer will resist an increase. It's not something that in the current economy, the consumer with the interest rates, with the way inflations are going up, are structured to spend more money from their pockets.
2: How are you and your customers, including some of these biggest brands, how are they weathering the tariff uncertainties right now? And are you expecting any lowering of tariffs from the U.S. anytime soon?
0: Well, since the first day the tariff came, I was talking about one country, Bangladesh. It started with X number. The next thing, it was 10%. A month later, it was 39%. 3 months later, they went in January, they negotiated to 19%. I was flying back from New York. In the morning I landed, they said it's 10%. A week later, they said the 10% is gone. So this all happened in 6 to 8 months. Jolts, one day good, one day bad. Where do I see these tariffs going? I think my guess is good as anybody else's guess. But if there are tariffs, we're going to have to deal with it. And that is why we are a multi-geography supply chain. We provide synthetics from Jordan because it's duty-free for America. It lowers the blow on the tariff. We're in places like Bangladesh where core fashion is affordable. We're in India because we offer a different value of products in India. So for us, constantly, we are going to have to find ways to, you know, avoid that tariff getting in the way of our doing business.
2: You just opened that factory in India, the manufacturing unit in Odisha. What's the business case for India for you now?
0: Well, you know, I'm Indian. I've lived 45 years in Hong Kong.
2: Yes.
0: So first of all, very happy to be back in India and do something for my roots. But we wanted to view every factory that we've built in our life. In Epic, we say resilient pursuit of better. So every factory we've built, we've pushed the button. The first time we bought in Kurt Salmon, we got the gizmos. This factory that we built today is the best that we've built ever. I can very proudly say it's the first net zero, net carbon facility in Asia for sure. We have handcrafted this factory. The temperatures in the city range from 48 to 50 degrees. Our workers are sitting in that factory working comfortably. That being said and done, I would really like to just change subjects for a minute to talk about ESG.
2: Yeah.
0: Because temperatures are raising everywhere. And we expect our workers to work in the factories, supply clothing, which is the necessity of life, whether it's to the luxury brands or the premium brands. And how they expect to work in those conditions when we see temperatures going to a different level.
1: Right.
0: That is the reason why we build this factory, in the hope that other people will come and see these factories. They'll see what we've done from a technology standpoint and build further factories like this, because we believe that the apparel industry is the industry that creates the maximum number of jobs. Most of the companies have started with apparel as their foundation. So this is an industry to create, this is a factory to create respect for this industry. We're very proud of it.
1: How much has your cost, and do you expect your cost to go up as you upgrade, to your point, and to consider things like it's just getting warmer out there and just for the benefit of your employees? And are you not fearful that you're pricing yourself out in terms of competition?
0: That was the first question asked by me by the chairman of Uniqlo when I went there. I said, you've built built a Ferrari. I said, it's not a Ferrari. I'm on 3.7 megawatt solar energy. I have no carbon. I recycle all my water. I have

0: I have a 5-year ROI on my energy. I have a 3-year ROI on my Italian washing machines. So this is not about ESG to do for show or for just prove a point out here, which a lot of people do. It's really out there. We've measured the walls. We've seen how the sunlight comes in. The walls are built at an angle of 45 degrees. The walls are insulated with 4 inches of fireproofing and waterproofing. So this is not all about investment. This is the way a factory has to be in the future. I don't know why we say that. This is what I mean. I've been in the apparel industry for 45 years. Yeah. I started as a sweatshop tailor, son of a tailor, tailor here again. I'm so happy to be here today to see that factory, because I know our company is going to build better factories than this and create a lot of respect for the apparel industry, which does not get the due that it's supposed to get.
1: It's quite a remarkable journey for you, Ranjha. I mean, you started the company in the 80s after a business trip to Bangladesh. You started as a textile trading, sort of company to fabric supplier to garment maker. There's talks of you trying to boost growth and maybe even a stake sale right now. There's some ongoing rumors around that. Is that in the plan here right now?
0: We have some great partners. I mean, people like World Bank and IFC have supported us. Goldman has been our advisors for a long time. So there are a lot of conversations going around. We know that we've got a lot of wings to yet fly. So we are doing things systematically. We might decide to list our company, definitely the India part of it, in the near future. But it's a good place to be in. We're focused on our business. We're focused on our customer. We're focused on technology. We're focused on premium product. Once we keep doing that, and if our numbers and our top line and our EBITDAs grow the way they've been growing for the last 5-7 years, which is why we invite attention, well, it won't be hard decisions to make as to what we want to do. I personally would not make that decision. I'm a very good tailor, a modern tailor. I have very good professionals who help us make those financial decisions for us.
2: Well, I mean, how close are you to listing in India since you brought it up?
0: Well, it's definitely on our roadmap.
2: Okay. Fantastic.
1: Yeah.
2: Thank you so much.
0: Thank you for your time. Pleasure.
2: Let's do this again. You're very nice jacket, by the way.
0: Thank you. Thank you so much.
2: Just got to say.
1: Why is it good to eat?
0: Tell you a brand called, look up a brand called Penny Parma. Very good. Fantastic premium clothing.
1: I love it.
2: Okay, I'll give you my WhatsApp.
0: I can have it sent over.
2: Thank you. Clearly, I need an upgrade.
1: It's all good. Ranjha, thank you so much. Ranjha Mantani, the founder and chairman of Epic Group. It's great. We always like a nice suit. David always likes a nice suit. Venkat Shaivadev.
2: I'm kind of bad.
1: Coming up, we're going to get a view of his take on really what came out from this Trump-Xi summit, what was delivered from someone with direct experience in trade disputes and negotiations between the two superpowers. The former USTR lawyer joins us next. This is Bloomberg.

0: At 9:30 a.m., the market tells you what it's really thinking.
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0: With deep analysis of the forces driving the price action.
2: Focusing investors on what really matters.
0: Where the money flows, which markets are changing.
2: Conversations, the players shaping the narrative.
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6: The world's business and financial news whenever and wherever it happens. I'm Michael McKee at Mount Everest. And this is Bloomberg.
7: Coming out of this week, you heard the president today talk about the Boeings and, you know, hundreds of Boeings being purchased by China. We already have a soybean deal with them from our prior meetings of 25 million metric tons a year over the next 3 years. And we expect to also see an agreement for double-digit billion purchases of ags over the next 3 years per year. We want to focus on non-sensitive goods. We think we should be selling them. Things we think we should be buying from them, trying to facilitate trade in that area. And then we'll, from there, we'll be able to interact with our Chinese colleagues and negotiate with them.
8: U.S. Trade Representative Jameson Greer speaking to us exclusively in Beijing earlier this morning. I want to bring in our senior Asia economics and government correspondent, Rebecca Chung-Wilkins now, who also helped lead Bloomberg's coverage of the Trump-Xi summit. She joins us now from Singapore. Rebecca, it certainly was a busy day for all of us yesterday. What's the team working on today, and really what came out of this summit?
9: Well, I think day two, it does shift the tone a little bit. We are now looking for more of those concrete deliverables. Yesterday, of course, very warm words, heavy on the symbolism when we look at that visit to the Temple of Heaven, and dribs and drabs. So we had Greer there talking about billions of dollars worth of agricultural deals, but as my colleague Jason pointed out, probably not new ones when it comes to soybeans. Beef is another early winner here as well. But semiconductors have not come up as a major sticking point and a major talking point in the way that it was hoped for. And, of course, some reaction now to Trump's most recent comments on the Strait of Hormuz. So certainly still looking for any evidence of a real reset.
8: All right. That's a good way to kind of bring in our next guest, Ben Kasheva there, international trade and investment partner at Hogan Lovells. He is a former assistant general counsel at the office of the U.S. Trade Representative. Ben, it's great to have you here.
10: Pleasure to be here.
8: I'm sure you've been watching all the pageantry, the pomp and all that and circumstance. I mean, overall, your take on what happened in Beijing?
10: Well, I think the summit benefited from low expectations, but it's overall been successful. We've seen a lot of pomp, not a lot of change in circumstances, but that pomp matters too, especially when you look back at when Trump was coming into office, the expectations that the U.S.-China relationship would be a lot more confrontational. Now you're seeing two sides working together, trying to resolve common problems, but also common interests.
9: Ben, Rebecca here. I mean, in some ways, when we see Trump and Xi interacting, it is a bit of a throwback to 2017 and the warmth and sort of personality of that relationship. I'm wondering, how much does that kind of leader chemistry actually still matter, given the sort of structural, fundamental structural adversarial nature of the relationship between China and the U.S.?
10: Someone told me a long time ago that governance comes down to four P's of policy, politics, process, but also people. And so I think having positive relationships at the highest of levels and being able to resolve differences because there's trust is very, very helpful. You got to remember all these people are jet lagged and coming to a strange place and trying their best to have positive relationships. So if there's a level of trust either between Trump and Xi or everyone else in the delegation, that helps a lot.
9: Throwing this forward a little bit about the delegation, what happens next? I mean, the Trump administration once talked about fundamentally reshaping the Chinese economy. Now that focus is much narrower. It's about preserving trade. It's about getting some of those exports of soybeans and beef and so on. To what extent has the Trump administration significantly reduced and pared back its ambitions when it comes to China? And how does that change the reality on the ground when it comes to negotiations for businesses?
10: I think it's a recognition that China's model is here to stay, and for decades that has been a big part of those negotiations, with little success. Now we're starting to see a more realistic relationship between the two countries, where they say we can trade in these areas, we can try to resolve common differences, continue to invest, but we're not going to try to fundamentally change either side. So in some ways it's less ambitious, but in other ways it's more realistic and perhaps more successful to make positive changes in the relationship.
8: It seems like when it came to chips, I mean, Jameson Grimm mentioned in that interview that it wasn't really that prominent in these talks here right now. What sort of clarity do we still need really here, whether China is actually willing to take some of these advanced chips from NVIDIA?
10: Yeah, I think I saw just as I was coming on that Secretary Bessent said something about, we'll sell the H200 chips if they're willing to buy them. And of course, we've seen stalling on the Chinese side to allow them in. And so for a while, it was about the United States not selling them. Now it's whether or not China will buy them. So it remains one of those fundamental issues. All of the export control rules, which I work on every day, are very, very complicated, but also the policy around them is challenging, too.
9: Ben, I mean, to pick up on your point there, you advise companies that are caught in the crosshairs of this every day. I think 60 IPOs, perhaps would be right at my last count. What are executives actually most worried about these days? Is it tariffs? Is it Taiwan? Is it something else? And does this meeting actually move the needle for them?
10: Yeah, I think that this meeting creates a new floor on U.S.-China relations. So, you know, we saw from 2017 up until the end of 2025 a continued devolution of the U.S.-China relationship. Hopefully, this summit leads to a floor and people can take a sigh of relief that it's not going to get worse, that we're not truly decoupling. Companies are not having to choose sides of China and the United States. But that said, there are a lot of problems that can come up. I work every day in conflict of laws scenarios between the United States and China. The U.S. sanctions, China's anti-foreign sanctions law, export controls, outbound investment reviews, CFIUS. So there's a lot of ways in which U.S., Chinese, and companies around the world can still get caught up in this legal and regulatory mess. So I think those have not gone away, even if the overall picture has gotten a little clearer.
9: And for those companies from a sort of ground level, what's the make or break issue here when it comes to that U.S.-China negotiation? What is it that they really need to see? And do you think there's any possibility that we do actually see that delivered, maybe not from this meeting, but through the rest of this year?
10: I think if these meetings continue to go well and we avoid any flashpoints and crises, whether it's Taiwan, South China Sea, or other issues, and that you're able to maintain the Busan truce on tariffs and rare earths, if these meetings lead to actual deliverables on other issues like technology, AI, trade, if this Board of Trade idea gets off the ground, then you'll see companies being able to invest more heavily and not feel like the ground's going to come out from under them.
8: You mentioned Taiwan. I think everyone is parsing through this readout that came through from Beijing while the two leaders were meeting, that maybe this is a new threat of some sort. Some say maybe not. I mean, this is what you hear from Beijing rhetoric all the time. But how do you think China is going to approach any sort of, I guess, irritants, I guess, in this whole relationship moving forward?
10: Yeah. Well, I think Xi stated current policy perhaps more clearly than he has before, but it was still current policy. And like the reaction in the domestic area in China was much more muted. In the West, it was seen as a threat, and it's on the headlines of every newspaper right now. And that's the takeaway from what is otherwise a very friendly summit. And so I don't think it's a change in policy on China. I think, if anything, the risks of a conflict over Taiwan have diminished over the last 12 months. I think you see the United States changing its policies to some degree, and China appears to also be more willing to be patient with Taiwan, which has been their policy for decades now. So I think it's, of all the things you can worry about in this fairly volatile world, Taiwan might be one that you can be like, okay, maybe this is not just, it's going to happen immediately. Of course, I have no crystal ball, and there could be problems, but I think about it a little less. less, and I advise my clients on supply chain issues a little less on that issue.
8: Ben, it's great to have you here in our studio. Ben Kasheva, their international trade investment partner at Hogan Lovells. And of course, our thanks to Rebecca Chung Wilkins joining us out of Singapore. We have much more on the Trump-Xi summit coming up on Insight with Heslinda Ahman, live out of Beijing. She's going to speak with the former U.S. trade representative, Catherine Tai, and the director of the National Committee of U.S. and China Relations. This is Bloomberg.

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1: Welcome to the world of decentralized finance. 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
2: We're just getting some lines crossing here when it comes to MOFA here. So we're just coming through on comments on Iran in particular. So Beijing is now saying the war should not continue. And that's really the latest here. And China to contribute to Middle East peace. And they are also urging to solve the Iran nuclear issue through dialogue. So Ministry of Foreign Affairs commenting here, maybe on the back of what we heard from President Trump, saying that, you know, China was willing to help out in the whole Iran situation, getting a little bit more clarity and maybe what that means.
3: Yeah, I mean, the position has remained very consistent. I think we are, if any, we are getting slightly more meat in the bun. And something actually that our guest earlier, Wu Xinbo, actually flagged, in as far as how they, meaning China, can help, of course, in as far as this is concerned. But yes, at least for now, this is encouraging news. Markets are going the opposite way, perhaps other things involved. That's it from us here on the China Show. We have lots more coming, of course, here on Bloomberg Television. We will see you all on Monday. This is Bloomberg.

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11: Live from Beijing, this is Insight with Haslinda Amin, where we dive deeper into the stories that matter with crucial context and sharp analysis. Trade Representative Jameson Greer telling Bloomberg he expects China to commit to double-digit billion-dollar annual farm purchases over the next 3 years as part of agreements to rebalance trade. Joining the show exclusively is the former U.S. Trade Representative, Catherine Tai. We'll ask her whether Washington is trading fighting away its leverage. Plus, reassess the baton tree versus the substance with the president of the National Committee on U.S.-China Relations, Stephen Ollins. And also on the show, clearing the decks for Asia's richest person, Gautam Adani, and his nephew agreed to pay $18 million to settle SEC fraud allegations.

0: was a fantastic day. And in particular, I want to thank President Xi, my friend, for this magnificent welcome. And it really was a magnificent welcome like none other. And for so graciously hosting us on this very historic state visit. We had extremely positive and productive conversations and meetings today.
1: The people of China and the United States are great peoples. Achieving the great rejuvenation of the Chinese nation and making America great again can go hand in hand. We can help each other succeed and advance the well-being of the whole world.
2: Presidents Trump and Xi speaking after their Thursday meeting in Beijing. The two leaders are about to meet again to wrap up Trump's two-day visit. But despite the focus on ceremony and business deals, the key message from the Chinese leader is his warning that mishandling Taiwan could lead to clashes in a highly dangerous situation. U.S. Trade Representative Jameson Greer has told us he expects China will commit to billions in American agricultural purchases. Speaking exclusively to Bloomberg here in Beijing, Greer also addressed U.S. efforts to narrow the trade deficit with the world's second largest economy.
3: So remember, we're in a situation where we're trying to rebalance our trade with China. We've had a lot of success in that. Our trade deficit with China went down by a third last year in 1 year. And so we're trying to manage the trade around the kinds of things we want to be selling to China, whether it's Boeings or soybeans or other ag or energy or medical devices. And so you can see us bit by bit building up this strategy. Coming out of this week, you heard the president today talk about the Boeings and hundreds of Boeings being purchased by China. We already have a soybean deal with them from our prior meetings of 25 million metric tons a year over the next 3 years. And we expect to also see an agreement for double-digit billion purchases of ags over the next 3 years per year coming out of this visit. And that's more general. That's aggregate. That's not just soybeans. That's everything else.
4: Are they keeping up with those agreements?
3: They have been. So on the soybeans, last year they needed to fill up 12 million metric tons at the end of last year. They did that. They've now we expect most of the soybean sales to go on in the later part of the year, but we've seen some there already. We saw, as you noted, things related to beef exports, registrations re-upped last night. So we're already seeing them start to fulfill some of their promises.
4: When it comes to the detente, we have this trade agreement truce till October. Will that be extended on this trip?
3: So we'll see about that. We have of course, the agreement that goes until this fall. That's all solid. That's all well and good. There's certainly a willingness on both sides that if this continues to work out well for each country to continue that and to extend this ability to make sure we're getting rare earths, that we're selling the types of things we should be selling to China, and we're trying to manage differences rather than escalate them.
4: We hear that some firms, China is dragging their feet when it comes to licenses on rare earths. Was this discussed?
3: We do discuss this. We discuss this at all levels.
4: And do you think they are dragging their feet?
3: So with a couple of things, sometimes they do. I would give them a passing grade on this. We've certainly seen the rare earths come back up to better levels. Sometimes it's slow. There are times when we have to go and make our point. You may have seen a couple of weeks ago there were some big shipments of yttrium that came across. That was after advocacy from the U.S. government. So whenever we see an issue or we hear from specific companies, we engage with our Chinese counterparts and we find them to be constructive.
4: Where does this leave the 301 tariffs? Will China view this as retaliatory, given the fact that it seems like the relationship right now is stable and you're in the middle of this detente?
3: So I haven't yet met a country where we've imposed tariffs and said, thank you, we love these tariffs. So no one really likes that other than our workers and our industries. What the Chinese know and what we've agreed that there's going to be a certain level of tariff on the Chinese. So I think as we're rolling out and concluding different investigations under Section 301, which again, don't just target China, they cover other countries as well. I think the Chinese are going to be looking at what we're doing there compared to agreements we've had in the past on certain tariff levels. And we'll just have to try to manage that.
2: Now, that was U.S. Trade Representative Jamieson Greer speaking exclusively to Bloomberg here in Beijing. Well, our next guest is one of the most influential voices in U.S. trade policy. Catherine Tai served as trade representative in the Biden administration, and she joins us now from Washington. Ambassador Tai, good to have you with us on the show today. It does seem like this summit has been heavy on optics, symbolism. Has anything really been achieved substantially?
5: I think that, as with many things, but certainly these types of events, the symbolism is probably the product. And what's quite interesting is for all the ways in which the Trump administration, President Trump, especially in this second term, have really broken norms domestically and internationally, this particular trip looks very classical, almost like it could have been any other president's trip to China.
2: Interesting that we heard from Jamieson Greer that a lot has been achieved in terms of a rebalancing of trade between the two countries. Is this a new norm? I mean, it's not about expansion of trade, it's rebalancing, trying to recover what's been lost.
5: I think what is interesting is a lot of people don't fully appreciate when the Trump administration talks about rebalance when it comes to trade. It is another way of saying that they are looking to create new winners and losers, different winners and losers from a longstanding policy here on trade. So I know they always point to the trade deficit, and that is one indicator, a very easily understandable indicator, usually represented by a single number. But when I hear Ambassador Greer talk about the need to rebalance trade between the United States and China, I appreciate that he's talking about more than just the trade volumes. He's talking about the trade volumes, but more than just the trade volumes. And I think that that is actually a really important standard to be applying to this summit and whatever outcomes may be coming from it when it comes to trade. At first glance, it does not look like, from the symbolism around the summit to the personnel that are brought onto the summit to the private sector delegation that is accompanying the president to this summit, it does not look like a real rebalance is happening. If anything, this looks like more of the same and maybe even a more extreme version of what came before Trump in terms of the U.S.-China trade relationship.
2: Should you be talking about winners and losers when what's been agreed upon back in Busan have not even been fulfilled? If you take a look at the commitment from China to buy 25 million metric tons of soybeans, that has yet to be fulfilled. How do you talk about winners and losers at this stage?
5: I think that's a really good question. And let's talk about who's winning and who's losing. When you look at the soybean trade, I think American soybean farmers are going through an enormous amount of anxiety in this year. Not only is the trade with China uncertain and a point of anxiety, there's been special deals cut with Argentinian farmers, the big Argentina bailout that has come at the expense of American commodity farmers. There is also the overall challenge that we have in terms of rising prices in the United States, and then the challenges with access to fertilizer supplies. So it's one thing to look at a particular metric when it comes to a dollar amount for what China may or may not be committed to purchasing, whether or not they purchase it. It's another thing to put those numbers into the context of what is happening in the U.S. economy and what is happening for the actual producers, consumers, and workers in this economy. You wouldn't know by watching the footage and watching and listening to the talking points coming out of this summit that the U.S. economy, for ordinary middle-class people, is going through a significant amount of disturbance and turmoil today.
2: Ambassador Tao, you can't help but look at the numbers. I mean, just a deal to do with those Boeing jets, 200, when, you know, the market was actually looking at 500. So also a far cry from the big purchase that was made back in 2017 when Trump was last in town. That was 300 jets. I mean, how are you reading all these numbers and the kind of commitment perhaps China may or may not be showing in terms of trade with the U.S.?
5: I think that this is a very obvious performance that is going on both sides, on the U.S. side and the Chinese side, taking place on the stage in Beijing. In terms of those Boeing purchases, China has owed Boeing purchases going all the way back to 2020 and that first phase one agreement that was inked between the Trump administration, its first term, and China. Those purchases have been held in abeyance for these past 6 years. And when you look at that context, then set aside the expectations around and the comparisons to the number of jets that were purchased before. But if you look at the number of jets that haven't been purchased, that 150 number looks terrifically modest today.
2: It's not just about soybeans and jets. It's also about chips. We know that the addition of NVIDIA CEO Jensen Huang came pretty last minute. We also know that the U.S. has greenlit H200 chips. I mean, how are you reading that, bearing in mind that, you know, the U.S. has talked about national security, and here it is, greenlighting the H200. How do you square that?
5: I'm not sure how they square it, and it's the job of this administration and the leaders in terms of economic policy, national security policy, foreign policy, to square that. It is very unclear to me as an outsider watching the signals what the principles are that this administration is pursuing on behalf of the United States in navigating this enormously consequential but complicated and difficult relationship with the People's Republic of China. There is clearly a need for a reset in terms of the relationship. I think that the overall tone of doing deals, deals, deals, and these very, very wealthy CEOs going on this trip to Beijing really undermines any message that this administration has put out there around the hard realities and the hard truths that need to be spoken between Washington and Beijing.
2: What's also interesting is the fact that despite the U.S. greenlighting the chips, China ain't buying. I mean, it speaks to the deep distrust, doesn't it?
5: It does. It speaks to deep distrust. It speaks to a growing dysfunction in this relationship, which I agree is imbalanced. The People's Republic of China is the world's largest producer and manufacturer and exporter of goods. The United States is the world's largest importer and consumer of goods. When you look at this particular relationship, you see the degree of distortion and mutual reliance that these two economies have on each other. It is driving a very significant economic unhealthiness and political disturbance here domestically in the United States. And I don't see any of those issues on the table being taken up in these conversations with China.
2: Do you see further decoupling between the U.S. and China, especially in technology, and is that decoupling perhaps irreversible now?
5: You know, it's really hard to say whether I see it or not. Again, going back to the lack of clarity around the principles driving this relationship for this administration, I did hear in the clip the piece about the Board of Trade being about U.S.-China conversation around the goods that the United States wants to sell to China. I did not hear Ambassador Greer include chips in his list of products, and yet And yet there are at least two big semiconductor company CEOs on this particular trip trying to sell their product to the Chinese.
6: And we know that U.S. chips are being used as a leverage for the U.S. If the Chinese continue to refuse to buy the H200, do you think the U.S. runs the risk of losing this leverage?
5: I don't know. I mean, I think there's the H200 chips, right? There's the AI chips. Interesting to see that other than Elon Musk, none of the AI CEOs are on this trip. And part of that is because the AI company CEOs are driving a narrative that they need to receive all of the benefits from the U.S. government and the U.S. taxpayer in order to outcompete China. There are a lot of, when you look at the actual signals that are coming out of these few days in Beijing, there's not a clear signal that comes out for discerning people like your Bloomberg viewers, and I don't know what to make of this.
6: And another thing that's not clear is actually rare earths. We've seen China weaponize rare earths, you know, sending the U.S. to its knees when it withheld those supplies. I'm just wondering, do you see China doing that again?
5: That is a tremendous leverage point of holding a choke point in the global economy, in a critical area that is affecting so many relevant and upcoming technologies and industries. There's no reason why China would give up that particular leverage, from my point of view.
6: And what can the U.S. do? The U.S. has talked about perhaps, you know, producing its own 100,000 batteries annually, which is half of what the world needs in 3 years. Is that even realistic? I mean, what is the path forward for rare earths for the U.S.?
5: I think it's going to be really hard. We, the United States and the rest of the world, have allowed for China to develop this completely dominant position in the global market on rare earths. And it's not that it's a problem that caught us by surprise. In fact, in the early 2010s, when I was at USTR the first time around as the chief counsel for China Trade Enforcement, I led a team that litigated a WTO case, that's at the World Trade Organization, against China on export restrictions the Chinese had placed on rare earths. We won that case, but looking back, we clearly won the battle, but are losing the overall struggle, because today the United States and similarly situated countries in the rest of the world are actually worse off when it comes to access to Chinese rare earths or rare earths in general. And I think a really important aspect of this, which speaks to the larger challenge of trade relations with China for the United States and for much of the rest of the world, is that this version of globalization, of trade liberalization that we have been pursuing for the last 45 years, has resulted in a massive concentration and consolidation, not just in rare earths, but across multiple really strategic sectors China now holds as choke points. And for the rest of us then, the question is, what are the hard truths, the hard conversations we need to have with ourselves and with Beijing in order to evolve our situation so that we can turn down the dial on geopolitical temperatures and pressures so that there can be more resilience and more supply chains that run through more parts of the world. And I think I see evidence of some of that work coming from the Trump administration. It is entirely unclear to me whether any of that is being taken up in these conversations.
6: Do you see a different China? Is this a China that's more confident because it is dominant in the space of rare earths?
5: Again, not just rare earths, right? Solar panels that we've seen over time, EVs and EV batteries. I think this goes to a diagnosis that had become very, very clear, certainly at the end of the Biden administration, which is around the over buildup of capacity in China in all kinds of manufacturing sectors. And the linking of the reality today that China is responding to its own economic challenges by doubling down on its dominance as a manufacturer, threatening a second China shock for the United States and the rest of the world, with all of the concomitant challenges to jobs, to communities, to industries, and to domestic politics. And what I find very interesting is that with all of the rhetorical talk that members of the Trump administration will parrot around advancing economic and trade policies in favor of the working person and working class, none of that is on display, and very little of that conversation around the China shock that is here in its second iteration, or the need to respond to this doubling down in terms of China's export dominance. None of that has really been in the mainstream conversation. And my fear is that none of that is actually being addressed in Beijing at this opportunity between the two leaders.
6: Ambassador Tai, I also want to touch on the 301 tariffs. What's the status of those tariffs? Are they indeed undermining U.S. competitiveness?
5: Let me answer the first part of your question first, which is there are a lot of 301 tariffs. There are the ones that were applied in 2018. Those were the ones that were China facing. There have been 76 301 investigations that USTR initiated about 2 months ago in the middle of March, about 2 weeks after the IEEPA tariffs were declared unconstitutional and the Section 122 tariffs were put in their place. My expectation is that these investigations will probably wrap up with remedies announced in time for the Section 122 tariffs to either expire at the end of July or to be declared potentially unconstitutional again by the U.S. court system. When it comes to those new 301 tariffs, again, there are 76 investigations that are looking at 60 different trading partners. China is facing two sets of investigations, one for the overcapacity in manufacturing sectors, and the second one for failing to have a forced labor import ban. I think that in the conversation with Ambassador Greer, the question about what should happen if those investigations turn into tariffs and whether or not that will implicate the Busan truce, I think you saw Ambassador Greer be restrained in his response. But my reading between the lines is that inevitably, should those investigations come out and manifest new tariffs that are directed at China, that those absolutely will impact the Busan truce and the dynamics going into any potential fall return state visit.
6: How about in terms of how perhaps the 301 tariffs are making the U.S. Less competitive? I mean, it does add to import costs, especially manufacturing and AI. What's your take on that?
5: I don't know how you separate 301 tariffs from the IEEPA tariffs from the 232 tariffs. We are living in a very, very heavy tariff environment. And as a former trade representative and someone who has made my way in the world really focused on trade policy, the tariff for me is just a tool to accomplish an objective. And I think that the question for the United States under the second Trump term today is, what are all of these tariffs supposed to be accomplishing? And that also is not clear to me.
6: Ambassador Tai, just one final question, and in 30 seconds before we wrap it up, I'm just wondering, what's the biggest risk out there in terms of relations between the U.S. and China right now? What keeps you up at night?
5: My concern is that this administration fails to deliver on a coherent policy with clear principles that are key to learning lessons from the past. We cannot afford to keep making the same mistakes over and over and over. The mistakes that we've made in the past have led us to today,
6: right,
5: which is a less peaceful, less and potentially less prosperous world.
6: We have to live with the Ambassador Tai. We thank you so much for your time. This is Bloomberg.

0: I'm David Westin. Join me each week on Wall Street Week for stories of capitalism. This week, Ray Dalio joins us for his long-term view on where the Iran war is taking investors.
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9: Let's bring in Chief North Asia correspondent Stephen Angle. Steve, Rubio saying, you know, the U.S. doesn't want to see a conflict of Taiwan. And, you know, we heard from Xi Jinping just yesterday drawing that red line, talking about a possibility of a dangerous situation if the U.S. doesn't treat it properly.
10: Yeah, that's right. And not to correct the Secretary of State, but China doesn't call it reunification. They call it unification because it was never separate from China. But I get into semantics here, obviously. I think that really overshadowed a lot of that 2.5-hour state visit in the Great Hall of the People, supposedly behind closed doors. Some of the open mics were there and comments were heard. But again, what was interesting about this was that state media put out Xi Jinping's comments to Donald Trump about Taiwan well before that meeting ever ended, essentially saying, you know, the most important aspect of China-U.S. relations is the situation with Taiwan. If that situation is handled well, ties will flourish. If it is not handled well, it could lead to a very dangerous situation. Perhaps Xi Jinping's most blunt statements on Taiwan, especially face-to-face with the U.S. president. So, yes, that sort of overshadowed what we all thought was going to overshadow these talks, and that is the situation in Iran. I'm not necessarily saying that the dynamic over Taiwan has changed. I just think Xi Jinping took this opportunity to hammer home the point that Taiwan is critical. And, oh, by the way, when you go back to Washington, D.C. on Air Force One later today, and you have that on your desk, the $14 billion arms package to Taiwan, you might want to reconsider how far that will go in deteriorating whatever detente or cordial relationship we had yesterday at the Great Hall of the People. So, again, there's nothing is done haphazardly with the Chinese. They are very strategic. And the fact that they sent it out before the meeting ended yesterday indicates to me that they wanted to get a jump on the narrative before we in the media assumed that the Iran situation was going to dominate the talks.
9: Right. And needless to say, Steve, Taiwan was watching very closely its up in arms on the back of that conversation.

0: to keep the status quo. So, yes, a lot of people in Taiwan were awaiting the outcome of this summit to see how far that went. But you know what? Sort of uncharacteristically, Donald Trump sort of stayed silent when he was asked about Taiwan and why the United States didn't put it in its readout of that meeting. Because, again, it is a hot button issue. Anything that Donald Trump says on that that changes the longstanding dialogue or the longstanding position of previous administrations and his administration could potentially give a win and a feather in the cap of Xi Jinping. So, yeah, it was a little bit of a tricky situation there for Donald Trump. And again, Xi Jinping is picking away at that scab. He would like to see the Trump administration say they oppose independence. The Biden administration says we do not support Taiwan independence. It would be much stronger if a U.S. president said we oppose Taiwan independence. So again, back to semantics.
1: That's right. And we haven't heard from the Trump administration that it opposes Taiwan's independence. There are lots of hot button issues, right? It's not just Taiwan. It's also soybeans. It's also rare earths. And when you take a look at the readout from both sides, they were not mentioned at all. I mean, other indications we might just be hearing, you know, the commitment from China to provide a consistent, steady flow of rare earths to the U.S.
0: Yeah, well, we heard from Jameson Greer in that great interview with our colleague Anne-Marie Hordern, essentially saying that he would give a passing grade so far to the Chinese on their license approvals for rare earths. So that's a pretty good assessment of how they feel right now. Yes, there's been fits and starts. It's been a very difficult year of U.S.-China commercial relations and geopolitical relations, with tariffs going as high from the United States on Chinese goods, upwards of 145%. There were tariffs, of course, and export controls, entity lists, and the like from the Chinese, and they really found their strength and their leverage through rare earths. So right now, we're seeing the rare earth magnets, which China, by the way, controls about 90% of that global supply. They are getting license, export license approval. But again, at any time, if things go sour, and we've seen fits and starts in this relationship, China has that leverage to pull.
1: And also, when it comes to soybeans, we know that not only has China not been committed to what it said it would do back in Busan, it's also exploring alternative, cheaper sources, cheaper markets like Brazil. That's sure. Not a good look.
0: Yeah, but again, if you have leverage, you use it. And China used that leverage. And I'm not taking sides here. Don't on the internet, don't read anything that I say as taking sides. I just see it as it is. China, of course, through the period of assault of tariffs, of course they did what any nation would do. If they have alternatives, they will source other areas. And you mentioned Brazil, and that's what they have done. From that first trade war in the first term, over the course of the Biden administration, they really did, future-proof their supply chain as far as sourcing soybeans. They have to import soy, which is a big part of the national diet. And again, that also leads to, let's not just harp on the negatives, let's look at some of the positives here that have come of this summit, and that is Donald Trump is saying the Chinese are going to start buying U.S. beef again. In fact, those import licenses of U.S. beef have been approved for hundreds of U.S. slaughterhouses, but that was also a lever that China used. China, when the tariff barrage began last year, about 14 months ago, when they cut off those and they stopped approving those import licenses for beef, according to the U.S. administration now, that has been remedied. U.S. beef should be back on Chinese tables soon. So there have been victories on the agricultural front. Steve Daines, the congressman from America, has been sort of the envoy on trade. I'm not saying he's replaced Jameson Greer, but he kind of came as a friend of Donald Trump, not only last year to the China Development Forum. He was here just a couple of weeks ago as a pre-trip, trying to sort of warm the plate for the summit that has happened happening right now, he has been a big advocate of those agricultural states in the Midwest of the United States, including the beef lobby. So that is a victory for the United States, for China to...

0: remedy that situation?
1: Let's pick up on the positives. It does feel like the two leaders have a different chemistry, right? I mean, despite being at loggerheads when it comes to trade, at this particular summit, they've been pretty complimentary of each other. We didn't see that big fat hug from Xi Jinping, which Donald Trump was expecting, but we did see both leaders smiling from year to year, obviously quite comfortable with each other. Sure. The question really is, that is enough to show that we could be a reset in relations between the two countries.
0: Sure. I think as I was watching that, is he going to hug him? Is he going to hug him? That would have been awkward, wouldn't it? It wouldn't have been part of the protocol to have a big hug on the red carpet in front of the Great Hall of the People. I know it was more of a figure of speech. But you remember back in the Biden administration when the Chinese side met the U.S. delegation up in Anchorage? It was frosty and it was on U.S. soil. It was the Chinese sort of lecturing the Americans about how to foster a positive relationship between the two. There was no lecturing, at least before the cameras this time. It was saying the right things. There was a lot of flattery, cajoling a little bit. And the way I read it and the way people I've talked to here in Beijing read it, they say this could be sort of a, even though there are not a lot of deliverables, let's be honest here, right? So far, there still could be. Donald Trump has not flown out yet. He leaves mid-afternoon on Air Force One. He's still having tea right now and photo ops in Zhongnanhai on the other side of the moat here of the Forbidden City. There's still time to have those deliverables. I see this as, once these two leaders have mutual respect and have a good interpersonal relationship, it will provide a platform, if not a small springboard, for more dialogue down the road this year. China is hosting APEC. U.S. is hosting G20. All those ministers of each country are going to be hanging out with each other in the same ballrooms, in the same cities. They're going to be talking. So this is a good opportunity. So it didn't go pear-shaped, this summit, so far. There's still time, though.
1: That's right. Better to be talking than fighting. Definitely the case. Our Chief North Asia Correspondent, Stephen Engel, we thank you so much for that. And do stick around. Meantime, Franklin Templeton CEO Jenny Johnson, in an exclusive interview to Bloomberg, emphasized that mutual economic dependence continues to drive the dialogue between Presidents Trump and Xi.
2: The U.S. needs China and China needs the U.S., right? And so there's always going to be this opportunity to coordinate. You want them talking. I mean, as Trump said, we're now having conversations. President Xi said we need to be able to be more cordial and work together. We need each other. The good news is I think there's a recognition of that. And so when you look at who the delegation is, both parties have brought to the table kind of what each other needs. I think the other side of this is there will always be a distrust around technology. But the fact that you have, Elon there, Jensen there, Dina from Meta there, right? That's a sign that the U.S. is coming in to have conversations. We need them. We need them for rare earths. I think, that's just the reality.
3: What do you see? The market are very optimistic, right, in general, even despite, and that's partly driven by technology, despite everything that we're seeing in the Middle East with no real resolution. Insight. Is there too much euphoria when you speak to clients? What are they telling you?
2: Well, if you look at it, just in this first quarter earnings, 85% of the companies beat their projections, right? I mean, and it's a broad base. This is not just a technology AI driven. That's the reality. The U.S. market is very, very, and the economy is still very healthy. And so I actually think that the market, there's reasons for the euphoria around it. And I get it, that there's partly the U.S. is a little bit as a energy independent. We're a little bit more isolated from some of the problems in the Middle East, which it means that it's having less of an impact on it.
3: Is there anything you worry about? So you're here in London for an IPO from Uzbekistan, which I'll get to in a second. But do you worry about inflation? Do you worry about private markets? Is there something underlying that you could see some dislocation or something that makes you uneasy?
2: Yeah. So here's what I'd say. Look, I think inflation, I think the market has underestimated the realities around inflation. I know that there's this lot of concern that's raised around Kevin Warsh. abortion? Will he be independent? The reality is, remember, it takes 12 governors to vote for whatever the changes are in rates. And Kevin Warsh's term, it's going to be 2 years under President Trump and then 2 years after that. So he's got to look at his legacy, too. I think he's going to be very practical. So I think inflation, the reality of inflation is it's sticky and it's probably, going to be more difficult than even the market. I think the market's probably underestimating it a little bit.
3: So you're here in London because there's, a company from Uzbekistan that listed, which so far 24 hours has been doing very well. I mean, are you expecting more companies to?
2: Let me give a little bit of background on that because it's actually very unique. So this is the Uzbekistan government has been very progressive with the reforms. Actually have one of the top performing economies. I think this current quarter, they're at 9% GDP growth. Last year, they're almost 8%. And so what they've done is they've hired Franklin Templeton to help them privatize state-owned enterprises. So they contribute into a fund, 13 companies. They cover transportation, utilities, financial services. And in that fund, we actually have the ability to change management, control the corporate governance. So what they're trying to do is bring FDI and foreign direct investment into Uzbekistan to help them do the reforms.
1: And that was Franklin Templeton's CEO, Jenny Johnson, speaking exclusively to Bloomberg's Francine Lacroix. Now, we're just momentarily awaiting the opening of the Indian markets. Of course, this is one market that's been an underperformer. The Indian rupee has also been testing record lows. One stock we're keeping an eye on is Adani Enterprises. Of course, Gautam Adani and his nephew, Sagar, have agreed to pay a total of $18 million to settle the Securities and Exchange Commission allegations. They made false and misleading representations about Adani Green Energy. The SEC, of course, alleged that Adani spearheaded an effort to pay or promise hundreds of millions of dollars in bribes to Indian officials to induce them to enter contracts that Adani Green needed to develop India's largest solar power plant project. Let's take a look at where they're trading right now. We have Adani Power currently up 0.8%. All the other Adani Group stocks are also in positive territory. This is something that's been weighing on the company for the past 1 year. Well, we'll have more on that later on. Gautam Adani is looking to beat, all the pessimism around that stocks. Please stay with us. This is Bloomberg.

0: in case you missed it on Bloomberg Surveillance.
1: Dan Scully of Morgan Stanley writing, the market has treated domestic policy and geopolitical shocks almost like pop-up ads in a longer winding movie focused on AI and a resilient economy. The market has been paying up to go ad-free. It's getting expensive on the tech side of things. How expensive is tech right now?
2: Tech has really been the story. And the story clearly within tech is semis. And I think what has surprised folks is not so much the rate of CapEx continuing to accelerate every quarter. It's about this rotation within semis. 3 years ago, GPUs. A year ago, memory chips, and now CPUs. So it's back to the future.
1: Do you think if we can address the situation through the Strait of Hormuz, and we can actually move on, that's no longer just a pop-up ad we want to X out, that we will trigger a rotation back to the other stories again?
2: The market has almost kind of moved on, and that's been definitely corroborated by the backwardation in the oil futures curve that are still around $80 by the end of this year.
0: Don't miss Bloomberg Surveillance live every weekday.
3: At 9:30 a.m., the market tells you what it's really thinking.
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0: Welcome back. You're watching Insight, coming to you live from Beijing. As the Trump-Xi summit wraps up, investors' focus seems to be returning to the inflationary impact of the war in the Middle East. Avril Hong is here for a look at markets. And Avril, risk sentiment is souring pretty much across Asian assets.
1: Yep. Even those AI stocks are not spared today, given how Trump is talking about, hey, we don't need the strait to reopen. It sounds increasingly like the U.S. might be in the early innings of a forever war. And you're seeing that risk management across the board, more or less. Even the TAIEX, which at one point jumped 1.5% amid optimism for Hon Hai, thanks to its profit jump. This is, of course, an NVIDIA partner. The TAIEX is sitting quite flat or down about 0.4 now. The KOSPI hit 8K earlier, and you're looking at these declines now by the most since early April. Now, flip the board. I think it's also, as you highlighted, the inflationary impact on the war, and that's really showing up in Japan data. PPI for the month of April, the highest since 2023. That's putting pressure on Japanese bonds. You're looking at yields across the curve, the 2s to the 30s, the highest level since the 90s, particularly on the 10-year today. We are seeing it at one point moving as much as 7 basis points. Haas.
0: And Avril, looking at India, the impact of the Iran war continues to show.
1: Yeah, and today we are, of course, looking at the market impact from how India has hiked the prices for petrol and diesel. So far, we know how state refiners had been absorbing most of the losses. Well, no longer. And it looks like this deepening energy crisis is affecting, as you know, India. We are also watching how, in terms of the market impact, it's the further efforts to perhaps help the rupee, given how they are imposing further curbs on gold imports. Today, we are also watching stocks flip the board against the backdrop of what is happening globally, given the Trump-Xi meeting, but also this group of stocks. The renewables theme has been driving some of them in the Adani Group so far this year, especially amid the war. But of course, investor focus is also turning to the reaction, given how for the founder and chairman, it does look like these U.S. legal threats might be behind him. We're turning lower on these group of Adani stocks. Haas.
0: Avril, thank you. So Gautam Adani is on the cusp of ending a series of legal threats in the U.S., agreeing to pay millions of dollars to settle allegations, including fraud and bribery. Let's get the details from our media and telecoms reporter, Pierre Sanjay, joining us from Mumbai. Take us through the details. Sanjay, we know that this is something that's been overhanging the Adani Group for about a year.
2: Yeah, thank you, Aslanda, which means the legal shadow which has been hanging over Adani Group and Adani Chairman Gautam Adani and his nephew Sagar Adani is now slowly vanishing. There are three elements. There were three cases. One is by Department of Justice, DOJ and SEC, and third one is Office of Foreign Assets Control. And these are three cases which was like literally hindering Adani from further capex in globally, etc. And now what we are picking up is that they're going to, DOJ is going to drop all the cases as part of settlement. And in the case of SEC also, they're going to settle by paying around $18 million. And with OFAC, they're going to settle with around $275 million, which means they're not admitting, they're not denying. It's going to be complete permanent closure for the legal woes which is faced by Adani Group and Adani's chairman, Gautam Adani, and nephew Sagar Adani. So this is going to be a big boon for, you know, Adani. And now the legal path is very clear. So the key critical thing is it's not about lobbying. It's not about, you know, furthering this cases further. But this is going to permanent closure through a legal framework. So this they're expecting a kind of a clear cut order in a week or so. There's a clear path ahead for Indian conglomerate Adani Group.
0: It is a huge relief for the Adani Group. You got to wonder whether this will also now help to unlock Adani investments in the U.S. I mean, huge investments in the green sector in particular.
2: Haslinda, if you recall, when Trump has won the elections, Gautam Adani has congratulated him, and he has also promised a $10 billion worth of investment in the U.S. And immediately after that, there was a case by DOJ and SEC and OFAC. So these things have actually cleared, and they quite clearly said that the investment in the U.S. is not possible without clearing the charges. And they were fighting, and they have denied all the charges. Now, what we are picking up is they have restarted the talks with U.S. authorities to invest in data centers, green energy, and infrastructure with around $30 billion of investment. And if you have seen, already they have started raising funds from U.S. financial investors, and they have partners like Meta, Google, and Microsoft for data centers. So what sources are saying that there could be a data center embassy which will prolong to not just to limited to India, but in the U.S. as well. But these investments will finalize only when they get clear and clean chit from DOJ, SEC, and OFAC.
0: Sanjay, just very briefly, this means that we could see more expansion from the Adani Group, yeah?
2: Exactly. Two things. One is the clear-cut expansions, because Gautam Adani could not travel to U.S. because of these things. Now the travel restrictions will move away once he gets clean chit, and he will aggressively roll out expansion in the U.S. market as well. And it will also help raising funds from prominent U.S. financial institutions as well.
0: Sanjay. Pierre Sanjay, thank you. And that is it for Insight here in Beijing. Horizons, Middle East and Africa is next. Keep it here with us. This is Bloomberg.

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6: Some people think that Chalk Sport's just a clever name, that we just talk sport. But that's absolute balderdash. We breathe it, dream it, think it, play it, and eat it for breakfast wrapped up in an English muffin. 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It's not just a clever name, dude. Listen live from London on TuneIn and munch it down for free. Mmm, delicious. A bit salty. Warning, Chalk Sport definitely contains nuts.
7: Good morning. This is Horizons Middle East and Africa, our top stories this morning. President Trump and Xi Jinping set to wrap up a summit that's delivered little in the way of tangible deals, with China's leader warning that Taiwan is the issue that could trigger dangerous clashes. China now calling for an urgent reopening of the Strait of Hormuz, as Trump says Washington can live without access to the waterway. And raising the stakes for Starmer, the Manchester mayor now seeking to join the race to challenge the UK Prime Minister. We are live at Downing Street with the latest. Well, it's just gone 8 a.m. across the Emirates. I'm Jumana Versace in Dubai. As we speak, I believe President Trump is wrapping up his trip in Beijing, a whirlwind 36 hours. And I will say the main takeaway out of all of this is the very strong warning that China issued to U.S. about involvement around Taiwan. So we're going to discuss that in the show. And then not a lot in terms of tangibles or deliverables on the Iran front. And certainly it did come up in conversations, but not enough to suggest that it's going to lead to some massive diplomatic breakthrough. So those are a couple of takeaways. We'll get into it in a moment. But as far as markets are concerned, you can see at the end of the week, we are basically back to risk-off mode. Asia-Pacific, the handover, negative, down 1.2%. There we're seeing some losses on the Nikkei. The S&P futures also down about 0.3%, though I will say the theme there, of course, has been one of strength to strength. Interesting statistic that I got from our Bloomberg intelligence team. Corporate profit margins for the S&P are the highest they have been going all the way back to 2004. And that really tells you a lot about how strong this earnings season has actually been for the S&P. So something to think about there. Also, Boeing is one of the names that we're watching. Trump told Fox in an interview that China had agreed to buy away as many as 200 jets. That is less than the expectation. So let's see how Boeing opens up in trade later today. Brent's still in focus. We're still trading at just shy of $107, up 1.1%. We are on track for weekly gains. The strait is still effectively shut. A few vessels are trickling through, but essentially it's stalemate. And this is what's pushing up energy costs here. And then the pound in focus today, we actually reacted to news. And this is strange because the pound has been very immune to political developments in the UK. But yesterday it did react to the news that the Manchester mayor, Andy Burnham, now has a pathway potentially to get a parliamentary seat. And if he does get a parliamentary seat, then he could actually mount a leadership contest versus the UK prime minister. So there's a lot of sequencing there. But the point is the pound has started to react to some of the political turmoil in the UK. Switching over and speaking of prices, energy prices moving upwards. Remember this week we had CPI, PPI, both of them surprised at the upside, specifically on the wholesale. And then you can see that this is having an impact on fixed income. 10-year U.S. treasuries are now firmly through 4.5%. So moving up in line with those inflationary pressures. Okay, let's continue the conversation in Asia. Avril Hong is in Singapore for us. Avril, walk us through the price action this morning.
8: Yeah, against the backdrop of globally what we're seeing in yields marching higher, along with the climb in the dollar for all of this week, this is where you're left with on Asia stocks. It is risk off. And of course, part of it is concern from the US president's talk about how, hey, they don't need the strait to open. So increasingly sounding like a forever war for the US, and the inflationary impact is a concern. So you're seeing the TAIEX, which at one point was 1.5% higher, thanks to a jump in profit for Honhai, which of course is an NVIDIA partner. You're looking 0.5% down. The KOSPI hit 8,000 at one point, and now it's sitting at the biggest loss we've seen on the gauge since early April. The impact of the war is also showing up in Japan data. PPI, highest since 2023, and that's playing out in bonds in Japan as well after the pressure we already saw just a day ago. The yield on the 10-year at one point moved about 7 basis points. Jumana?
7: Avril, thank you so much. Avril Hong in Singapore. President Trump and China's Xi Jinping are set to wrap up their 36-hour summit shortly after discussions on trade and business deals were overshadowed by the Chinese leader's warning that mishandling Taiwan could lead to conflict.
9: It was a fantastic day. And in particular, I want to thank President Xi, my friend, for this magnificent welcome, and it really was a magnificent welcome like none other, and for so graciously hosting us on this very historic state visit. We had extremely positive and productive conversations and meetings today.
10: The people of China and the United States are great peoples. Achieving the great rejuvenation of the Chinese nation and making America great again can go hand in hand. We can help each other succeed and advance the well-being of the whole world.
7: Let's go to Beijing now, and our chief North Asia correspondent, Stephen Engel. Stephen, as I'm speaking to you now, it seems as though the two leaders are wrapping up their trip. Trump has described it as being a great couple of days. He says that he discussed Iran with Xi, and then goes on to reiterate that they do want the strait to be open. And then Xi is being reported as saying they've reached a new milestone for the U.S.-China relationship. So what are exactly the tangible deliverables that have been delivered from this 36-hour whirlwind trip?
11: Yeah, I don't mean to be a pessimist, but, you know, it didn't go off the rails, right? So that's a good thing because of all the acrimony over the last year had been built up. Sure, 6 months ago, they met in Busan. We were there. We saw the camaraderie. I mean, it wasn't as warm as we have seen over the last 24 hours where the two gentlemen were very cordial with each other, if not beaming. And, you know, there was a camaraderie. Let's just put it that way. And that's why, you know, beyond the cordial attitude, there was this state media post about the comments that Xi Jinping made behind closed doors about Taiwan directly to Donald Trump that was not in front of the cameras, but was very deliberately put out before the meeting even ended. Probably the most blunt message that Xi Jinping, at least face-to-face with a U.S. leader, has given, essentially saying, you know, U.S.-China ties are, they hinge really on how the Taiwan situation is handled. If they're not handled right, it could lead to a very dangerous situation. It is the most important issue for China, he says, in U.S.-China relations. So that could have sort of sent things off the rails, but Donald Trump, uncharacteristically, sort of has stayed quiet when asked about it. Marco Rubio says, as of we stand right now, there's no change in the view of how the United States view the Taiwan situation. Also, senior diplomats from America have told Bloomberg News that you know, both sides know how each other feel about the Taiwan issue. So that has not derailed this summit, but it did sort of punctuate and detract, perhaps, the dialogue that Iran was going to overshadow these talks. Iran has not overshadowed these talks. Taiwan has.
7: Yeah. Well, it was always going to be a big ask to expect some form of a breakthrough around Iran coming out of this 36-hour summit.
11: Right.
7: But we did get a second date, so we know that the White House has also invited Xi to come visit in September of this year. So perhaps the conversation can continue then. Stephen, what about all of those executives that flew over? What have we got in terms of actual commercial deals here?
11: Yeah, probably less than we were expecting at this time leading up to the summit. There was a lot of speculation with Jensen Huang getting on the jump seat of Air Force One in Anchorage and coming here at the last minute, that there could be a possible deal on the H-200 chips or even the less powerful H-20. We haven't gotten an announcement yet. In fact, my colleague Anne-Marie Hordern had a fantastic interview with Jameson Greer, the U.S. Trade Representative, earlier this morning on Bloomberg Television here in Asia, here out of Beijing, essentially saying, you know what, chip export controls were not even discussed in that 2.5-hour bilateral meeting between Trump and Xi, which is a surprise. We thought that this was going to be one of the key deliverables. We did get some news about Boeing jets. You mentioned that, I believe, at the top. 200 jets or thereabouts, not the 500 that was speculated in the market. So that was a little bit of a less than expected. But we still need to flesh out those details from Boeing or from those orders if they do come to fruition. Keep in mind, back in 2020, China did order a big order of jets. It never came to fruition because of COVID. So again, this is speculation on how far China will fulfill that. Beef is coming back to Chinese households. Soybeans, according to Jameson Greer, they're coming back. We'll have to wait on some of the other commercial deals.
7: Bloomberg's chief North Asia correspondent, Stephen Engel, thank you so much for your reporting the last couple of days. Joining us now is Julia Rochneford, senior lecturer at the School of Law and Governance at Taylor's University, Malaysia. Julia, good to have you with us. Would you describe this trip as having been a success for President Trump?
12: It depends how you define success. I think it hasn't been very fruitful meeting, not what Donald Trump probably expected sometime earlier into the war with Iran. He was, I think, expecting to come to see Xi as almost a victor or a victor in that conflict and to dictate some of the conditions to Xi, in particular to lift some of the restrictions that China imposed on the export of the rare earth elements, but that has not happened. The war with Iran subsided, but is still de facto continuing. So despite Trump trying to present it as highly successful, great meeting of the two friendly, great nations, or how President Xi put it, on the path to development that they could do together, and it's the most important relationship globally, it wasn't much. And Yeah, there was an interesting point that I think it's not a coincidence that China probably tried to make. At the same time, there was a visit of the president of Tajikistan taking place. What do you make of it? Of a small country which somehow it wasn't cleared out of this schedule of the Chinese president. And in fact, more attention was given to it in the China media than to the visit of Donald Trump.
7: At least on the first day, I believe. I want to ask you about China on Iran. It took a couple of days for the foreign ministry to actually say anything, and it was only this morning that they put out a couple of comments saying that they're urging the reopening of the waterway as soon as possible, urging to solve the Iran nuclear issue, but through dialogue, saying that the war should not continue. How do you read those comments coming through from China and their appetite to actually be involved in some of the diplomatic discussions?
12: It's more, I find it as being more of a performative statement on this. Of course, China is dedicated to peace, and that's why it has been backing Pakistan as a mediator, and it would like to see the Strait of Hormuz open. But at the same time, China has not been that affected as probably was expected on the part of Donald Trump and his administration, because it still relies on its energy, makes it relies a lot on coal and a lot on renewables. And besides that, some of the Iranian oil tankers were able to pass through the Strait of Hormuz and to deliver oil to China. And China also stocked up on oil and gas before the current war unfolded. So there is not much of a pressure that China is experiencing there. According to Donald Trump, President Xi agreed not to supply weapons to Iran, but that also doesn't tell us much, because China, there hasn't been no proof that China has been supplying weapons per se to Iran, but intelligence and targeting data, that wasn't mentioned, and China probably will continue doing that, because that's what it's likely has been doing since the start of this war. So in that front, I know the issue has been touted a lot, especially in the American media, that it's going to be big on the agenda, Iran, but not much also is coming out of it.
7: Yeah, agreed. Julianne, of course, attention has shifted elsewhere in the past week, but we're still very much in a situation of an impasse, a stalemate on U.S.-Iran. The strait still effectively shut or being monitored, controlled, however you want to call it. How do you see things evolving from here? How are we going to break the impasse?
12: There is a resistance on the part of Trump to resume the conflict, and I don't know, maybe he thought that he can come out with something from the meeting with Xi, which seems to be mostly, as your colleague just pointed out, the agricultural deals and not much more than that. So he'll lay back on the plan B, so to speak, bringing the business elites with him. Saying that and thinking about his unwillingness to resume this conflict, it might enter the frozen stage for a while until some sort of negotiations will be resumed. Because despite of everything that is being said by the State Department or by Pete Hegseth, Iran still has the capacity to inflict a lot of damage, to provide for the blockade of the Strait of Hormuz. And in fact, it has been even restructuring the whole situation in the Strait of Hormuz by establishing effective control over it. So it's not just a blockade, but it's trying to define the new status quo in there. And maybe in that frozen state, the U.S. will have to slowly pull out and lay back on the option of negotiations and reaching something that would be reminiscent of JCPOA.
7: Yeah. Yeah. Okay. Julia, thank you so much. Julia Rockneford, Senior Lecturer at the School of Law and Governance at Taylor's University, Malaysia. Now, still ahead, we got the market outlook with Neo Vision Wealth Management as fresh comments from President Trump on the Strait of Hormuz reignites inflation fears. This is Bloomberg.

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6: Earnings season is underway. We're going to get some key reports.
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7: Guys, buckle up.
5: Welcome back to Horizons Middle East and Africa. I'm Joanna Bersetti in Dubai. Stocks are under pressure after President Trump told Fox News the U.S. doesn't need the Strait of Hormuz to open, raising concerns over inflationary pressures. Joining me now is Ryan Lamond, New Vision Wealth Management CEO and co-founder. Well, Ryan, you're joining us from Paris today. And, you know, both you and I are active users of LinkedIn. And I want to draw viewers to a post that you put up a couple of days ago of the culinary type. You posted a picture of an ice cream that you were picking up from, I think it is Bouza Bashir. I think it was Ashta ice cream. Yeah. And I got myself thinking, are you beginning to see higher food prices show up because of the energy shock from the region? Tell us about the cost of your Bouza Bashir.
8: Absolutely. Costs are rising. We've seen it on PPI. We're seeing it on CPI. We will see it on PCE. We're going back to higher and higher inflation. This will take time to resolve itself. We're not seeing higher oil prices because of what you mentioned a bit earlier. It's the reserves, and particularly China has massive reserves. However, other countries do not have that luxury. As soon as these reserves get really close to being depleted, and we should see that around mid to end of June, this is when we're going to see much higher oil prices, and all of this will translate into more and more inflation. I've been talking to you for quite a few years now, and I always said it, inflation does not come in one cycle only. It comes in multiple cycles. We're going to see something very similar to the 1970s scenario.
5: Yeah, and indeed, many industry leaders from the energy space are warning about that happening, right? I mean, the IEA obviously continue to repeat that this is the largest energy shock. You hear leaders, CEOs of companies, energy companies around the world warning that things are really about to start getting perhaps a lot tighter in the next month. What does that do to the what appears to be the Teflon trade that is AI right now?
8: Yeah. So basically, in the case when faced with inflation, what we do, us investment managers, is obviously invest as much as possible to protect against that inflation. And usually go for stock markets because they usually protect the most against inflation. We don't go to fixed income because interest rates rise up because central banks fighting inflation. Now, in the case of the tech trade, we decided to stay away again because we believe this is a bubble. It's completely overblown. The S&P 500 today, when you invest into it, you're actually investing into tech. You're not getting diversification. So that's why we're going towards geographic diversification across the world and across asset classes. As you know, we still have 25% of our portfolio in gold. We have Swiss equities, we have Brazil, a few other emerging markets, which have done very, very well without the risk of overvaluation that we're seeing in tech stocks, which I have a few question marks on the business model around AI in the US. So this is how we're positioning. Just one last point regarding gold. Yeah. If you look at gold, if you look at it year to date, over 1 year, 2 years, 3 years, and 5 years, it has beaten the S&P 500.
5: Okay, yeah, no, I know that you are definitely a gold bull, and we've discussed it many times, and I see from your notes that you've got about 25% of your portfolio allocated to gold. I just want to go back to something else, which I think is becoming a bit of a technical feature in the S&P as well, and you raised this in your notes. Zero-day to expiration options account now for about 60% of total S&P options. To what extent do you think this may be driving some of the recent uptick that we've been seeing in the S&P?
8: Well, it has been creating the momentum that has been driving the S&P and the tech stocks higher and higher. Now, what's even more dangerous is that this is mainly driven by retail investors. So this is quite dangerous as well. Add to it the negative gamma of dealers. This is even an additional danger. Now, let's look, where is this coming from? Where's funding is coming from? This is coming from M2. As you look at M2 in the US, monetary base, it's the record high. The U.S. Economy and the financial system is flushed with cash. The Federal Reserve is buying treasuries again, balance sheets rising up again. So liquidity coming to the system. Add to it the famous yen carry trade, which is still in place. And that's why I think Treasury Secretary Bessent was in Tokyo to speak with the Japanese, because he does not want the Japanese to sell treasuries to defend the yen or increase interest rates, because this will break the carry trade. And these daytime options will basically no longer be. And this will break the whole tech trade that we're seeing at the moment, which is driven by retail ultimately.
5: Yeah. Okay. Ryan, thank you so much for coming on and giving us your prognosis on the markets here. Ryan Lawan, CEO and co-founder of NeoVision Wealth Management. Now for a look at some of the other stories we're following today. An Indian flagship reportedly sank in the Strait of Hormuz this week after coming under attack near the coast of Oman. The Wall Street Journal cites India's foreign ministry saying that Omani authorities had rescued all the crew after the attack without saying who was behind it. Meanwhile, the U.S. military says it has redirected 72 commercial vessels and disabled four since the start of its blockade of the waterway. Federal Reserve Governor Stephen Miron says he will resign once incoming Chair Kevin Warsh is sworn in, or shortly before. The move was expected, as Warsh will take Miron's seat on the Fed's Board of Governors. Miron says he supports Warsh's plans to overhaul Fed communications and balance sheet policy. He also says the outgoing chair, Jerome Powell, can assist in the transition.
9: Transitions are important, and I think that, you know, it is maybe helpful to have someone there to give advice, but I still think it's important that it be a transition, because you want to have people's loyalties undivided. You want to have there be very clearly one chairman. You want to have a place where there's no question about who's in charge, and there's no talk of rival factions and things being split.
5: Cuba has run out of the fuel oil it needs to keep its power plants running as civil unrest begins to stir. Social media posts show sporadic protests breaking out, with people banging pots and in some cases lighting fires. President Miguel Diaz-Canel blames Donald Trump's pressure campaign, posting on X that the dramatic decline in conditions is due to what he calls genocidal U.S. energy blockade. Indian billionaire Gautam Adani has agreed to pay $6 million to resolve the U.S. SEC's fraud case against him. Adani's nephew Sagar, who is also part of the proceedings, has agreed to pay $12 million. The Adanis refuse to admit to any wrongdoing in the SEC settlement deal. U.S. courts will still need to approve the Adani settlement deal before the terms are finalized. And let's take a look at how equity markets are faring. It is the final trading day of the week, a big one from a geopolitical perspective, with President Trump rounding up his summit with President Xi in Beijing, heading out shortly in what he is describing as a great trip. But I will say, in terms of actual takeaways for the market, not a whole lot to go on here. For the week as a whole, S&P and the Nasdaq are tracking gains. S&P is up 2.2% for the week, Nasdaq up 3.2%, as we continue to speak about strong micro drivers. But overnight, the tone has turned a little bit more negative, with all of these indices pointing to negative. Take a look at European markets, also down 1% as well, as the traders possibly account for a sustained suspension, or at least effective closure, around the Strait of Hormuz. So no breakthrough coming through from China. Now, coming up, the Arab Bank for Economic Development in Africa says the continent will need more financing as fuel and fertilizer costs rise. Another impact that the effective closure of the strait is having on global commodities. We'll bring you our conversation with him next. 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
1: Good morning. This is Horizons Middle East and Africa, our top stories this morning. President Trump and Xi Jinping set to wrap up a summit that's delivered little in the way of tangible deals, with China's leader warning that Taiwan is the issue that could trigger dangerous clashes. China now calling for an urgent reopening of the Strait of Hormuz, as Trump says Washington can live without access to the waterway. Raising the stakes for Starmer, the Manchester mayor now seeking to join the race to challenge the UK Prime Minister. We are live at Downing Street with the latest. Well, it has just gone 8:30 a.m. across the Emirates. I'm Joanna Versace in Dubai. A bit of a risk-off tone prevailing this morning. Abir Abu Ahmad is here to walk us through the price action. Abir.
2: Good morning, Joanna. Well, look, the market seems to have forgotten about the Xi-Trump meeting that happened yesterday. We're now full back in focus to the Iran story. And those comments from President Trump to Fox News saying that he doesn't need the Strait of Hormuz to open at all. And that's reflecting across the S&P futures this morning, now down 0.4%. We also seem to have forgotten about the AI euphoria, the tech story, the earnings that are coming out of the United States that have led to multiple rallies. S&P closing again at a record high yesterday. Today, as you mentioned, a risk-off sentiment is prevailing in markets. Asian equities down 1.4%, led by South Korea's KOSPI. So the yo-yo moves in South Korea's main gauge is having an impact on Asian equities. It was down more than 3% earlier in the day. Now, the one thing that's in the green today is oil. Brent is ticking up higher 1.2%, $107 a barrel. Now, this is a note from our MLife team earlier saying that the next few weeks we'll see a stronger dollar, a slump in stocks, and high volatility across risk assets. And this is because of the return to the Iran war and that escalation in the tone that we saw from President Trump earlier, despite him talking to his Chinese counterpart about finding a solution, but both agreed no nuclear weapon in Iran. Now, the inflationary risks that stem from this increase in oil prices and the CPI report that we saw earlier in the week in the United States is also leading to a gain in the 10-year Treasury yields, now gaining 4 basis points, Jumana, in the 10-year notes. We're also seeing similar moves in the 2-year notes and the 30-year notes.
1: Bloomberg's Abir Abu Ahmad in Dubai for us. Thank you. Now, President Trump says China is willing to support negotiations with Iran as Washington pushes for a diplomatic resolution to reopen the Strait of Hormuz. In an interview with Fox News, Trump said she assured him Beijing would not supply military equipment to Tehran. For more, let's speak to Bloomberg's executive editor for MENA and Russia, Stuart Livingstone Wallace. I'm also just going to bring some fresh comments just as Trump was wrapping up the meeting. He said, we did discuss Iran. We feel very similar on Iran. We want that to end. And we don't want them to have a nuclear weapon. We want the straits open. And again, a bit of a contradiction to what he said perhaps a couple of hours earlier in the Fox interview. Essentially, though, Stuart, have we got anything out of this summit that could push forward diplomatic discussions vis-a-vis Iran?
3: Nothing visible, but that doesn't mean that something might not happen. I think what's interesting here is there appears to be an attempt by Iran to bring China out of that by saying we will let Chinese ships through. That was announced yesterday. We'll see what happens. It said 10 ships went through, but of course there's a US blockade that they've got to get through as well.
1: Yeah.

0: are a trickle of vessels getting through, but then also a vessel got seized yesterday.
1: Yeah, so it's very hard to tell. You're absolutely right. There are a trickle of vessels getting through. We often don't find out about it until sometime after the fact because the transponders go back on when they're sort of off the coast of India or something similar like that. However, what's interesting, if you look in the physical oil market, there are spot cargoes being offered of things like Iraqi Basra grades. Now, that is an indication that something probably got through, but it is an only indication. So at the moment, it's a little bit smoke and mirrors. But look, it is fair to say nothing like the normal volumes.
0: So what I find interesting is it's been almost 3 months now, and it's sort of evolved into this frozen conflict. There's an impasse around the strait, unclear where we're going to go diplomatically. At the same time, you are hearing from more and more business leaders from around the world expressing their support in the region. Yesterday, one of our colleagues, Caroline Hyde, was speaking to former Barclays CEO Bob Diamond, who says, "I probably have more confidence today in the leadership and future of economies like Qatar and the UAE than I did before the Iran conflict." That's quite a big statement.
1: Yeah, and it's not isolated. You've seen these sort of statements from lots of business leaders, particularly from the investment community. There have been these sporadic reports of, you know, deal-making is going to slow, deal-making... There's no evidence whatsoever of that. I think there is perhaps a refocus in terms of what the priorities are, and you've seen that in all the Gulf countries, because clearly the situation has changed. But all the reporting we've done has shown that the investors continue to come into the region, deals are still getting done.
0: Yeah, and I spoke to Bill Ford, the CEO of General Atlantic, earlier this week. They just received a $500 million commitment from the QIA to your point, that deals and chunky deals are still being executed.
1: Yep.
0: Stuart, thank you so much. Stuart Livingstone Wallace, Bloomberg's executive editor for MENA and Russia. A third round of direct negotiations between Israel and Lebanon has begun in Washington. The talks come days before the expiration of a truce that reduced but didn't stop the fighting between Israel and Hezbollah. Bloomberg's Dan Williams joins us from Jerusalem. The backdrop to all of this is this very shaky ceasefire that's going on right now in Lebanon. How much success have these talks actually yielded so far?
2: I think it would be fair, Jumana, to say that these talks are largely about keeping up appearances. That is not as trite as it may sound, given that just a few months ago, you could be penalized by law, perhaps prosecuted in Lebanon for even discussing the idea of peace with Israel. And now you have open negotiations between the sides, between the government in Beirut and the Israeli government, hosted by the United States. As you noted, the firing continues, the bloodshed, the mounting death toll, certainly in Lebanon. And just an hour ago, the Israelis published the name of another soldier killed in a Hezbollah mortar attack. So very much in doubt as to whether this could be described as a full ceasefire. However, it has to a degree delimited the fighting to southern Lebanon, reducing attacks by Hezbollah across the border into Israel and attacks by Israel on Beirut. I think the idea is, certainly when it comes to the Trump administration, to keep up the idea that somehow they may come up with a formula for defanging Hezbollah and bringing those countries together, and at the very least keeping up a narrative of peacemaking in parallel to what would appear to be an Iran war that is on the path to be resumed very soon.
0: Yeah, I want to bring back to you what you just said, which is keeping up the narrative of peacemaking. How do you move forward from here? And what basis are they going to move forward, given, again, the considerable sticking points that still exist, including the absence of a full ceasefire per the Lebanese government, and from Israel's perspective, the lack of a full plan to disarm Hezbollah?
2: If you ask the Israelis, the formula is to get rid of or drive back Hezbollah in a way that the Lebanese have undertaken to do for several years, including as part of a UN Security Council resolution. However, the Lebanese army is widely regarded as potentially well-intentioned now, but lacking the capacity to take on the militia that remains very well armed, despite having been degraded by 2 years of intense fighting with Israel. It's potentially here that the Israelis are trying to further degrade Hezbollah to the point where the Lebanese may feel emboldened to take them on. Potentially behind the scenes of these talks, there are negotiations about Israel providing intelligence support, the Americans providing increased aid to the Lebanese military, so that they can carry out that task. But yes, the big open question on progress here is how can Hezbollah be dealt with?

0: in a manner that would satisfy the Israelis that their northern security has been taken care of, and would satisfy the Lebanese in that the Israelis can finally withdraw from those outposts set up in southern Lebanon, and of course allow the return of hundreds of thousands of Lebanese civilians that were driven out of their homes in southern Lebanon when Israel launched that recent offensive against Hezbollah there.
1: Bloomberg, Stan Williams in Jerusalem. Thank you so much for the reporting. Well, the disruption in the Strait of Hormuz is raising the cost of fuel and fertilizer imports across Africa, increasing pressure on some of the continent's most vulnerable economies. The president of the Arab Bank for Economic Development in Africa, Abdullah Al-Musaiba, told us exclusively that the lender is stepping up trade finance support to help manage the shock.
2: Most of the fuel and fertilizers comes from the Gulf region. And when they close the Hormuz, its effect on not only Africa, on all over the world. And Africa part of this world. So when they close, they have to go to other markets. And the prices goes up. And that gives us a responsibility to offer more money for the African countries so they can buy the fertilizers and the fuel for their countries. So it's change. It's need more money. It's need more effort because they will try to find other markets than the markets that they used to. So we put more money for trade finance pillar that we finance. When I said more, the LC or the trade finance operation that we finance cost, let's say, 100 million, it will be 150. The ones that cost 150, it will goes up. It depends on the country and how much it needs. But everything goes up, and we have to provide them with the money to help them in their these few months.
3: So your analysis of the risk assessment of some of these countries, it seems like it hasn't changed then. Is that fair to say? It seems like you're deploying more capital, not holding back.
2: Yeah, of course, it's our duty, because our mandate is to work in the African countries, the 44 African sub-Saharan countries. And if we don't stand with them now, so it's not our work. Our work and our mandate is to help them. Maybe we cannot help them in finance more in the private or the public sector, but in trade finance, they need more.
1: Abdullah Al-Musaibi, president of the Arab Bank for Economic Development in Africa, speaking with Bloomberg's Jennifer Zabazasha. Now for a look at some of the other stories we're following. An IMF delegation is in Cairo to conduct a seventh review of its extended fund facility program and the second review of its resilience and sustainability facility. The IMF says the reviews could be completed over the summer if a staff-level agreement is reached, paving the way for a roughly $1.6 billion disbursement pending board approval. Bob Diamond has praised the governments of the UAE and Qatar for their response to the Iran war. The former Barclays CEO says the two countries strengthened their standing through strong economic management during a period of regional crisis. Diamond says he now has greater confidence in the leadership and future of the UAE and Qatar economies than before the conflict. Buyout firms General Atlantic and KKR say they continue to see fundraising and investment opportunities in the Middle East despite the Iran war. The firms say the region's deep pools of sovereign wealth funds are still being managed with a long-term perspective, with investors continuing to deploy billions of dollars into global deals. General Atlantic and KKR also say they remain committed to expanding their presence in the Gulf as regional economies push ahead with diversification plans. Coming up, DP World says the Iran war is beginning to push up costs across Africa. Our conversation with DP World Sub-Saharan Africa CEO Mohamed Akuji next. This is Bloomberg.

0: I'm David Westin. Join me each week on Wall Street Week for stories of capitalism. This week, Ray Dalio joins us for his long-term view on where the Iran war is taking investors. In the AI contest between science and commerce, there is one man, Demis Hassabis, who wants to have it all, and taxing the wealthy while trying to attract them at the same time. The nasty spat between Zoran Mamdani and Ken Griffin.
1: He's sort of caught between a rock and a hard place.
0: Watch Wall Street Week. More than what you need to know, it's what you need to think about.
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4: Welcome back to Horizons Middle East and Africa. I'm Jumana Bertacci in Dubai. DP World says the Iran war is beginning to push up costs across Africa as higher fuel prices and supply chain disruption ripple through the region. In an exclusive interview, Mohamed Akuji, DP World Sub-Saharan Africa CEO, says the impact will deepen if the Strait of Hormuz remains shut.
5: Yeah, it's had a huge impact because obviously, you know, supply chains are being disrupted through what is going on in Iran. Must have an impact on Africa. A lot of our cargo comes through the Middle East into Africa. So definitely we've seen certain markets on the East Coast being impacted. The West Coast less impacted in our business on the ports and terminal side. But what we have seen is shipping lines now doing direct services on the East Coast, which has mitigated some of the volumes. So our business is dealing with the current situation well. Obviously, the fuel price impacts has a huge impact on our logistics business because we operate over 7,000 trucks on the continent. So we've got to increase our pricing, and that's not great because that results in inflation. So I think the impact on the consumer and the economies in Africa with what's going on in Iran will start flowing through, and that's not good for the consumer economic growth. So far, limited impact, but certainly if this war continues and the Strait of Hormuz remains closed, then, you know, there'll be a deeper impact on Africa from our perspective.
6: Work out the numbers for me, because you spoke about the price of fuel increasing and you subsequently having to increase your prices.
5: So fuel has increased in a market like South Africa, where we have our biggest fleet, by probably 70-75%. And then in terms of our contracts, fuel is a big component of our cost, and we pass that through to our customers, who then pass that on to the end consumer. So in a market like South Africa, we work for retailers, FMCG companies, healthcare companies. So ultimately that, you know, has a knock-on impact on the cost of food, cost of everything.
6: Mm-hmm.
5: So that's the impact it's had on our business. But we don't take fuel risk. So, you know, we have to find a way to pass it on.
4: Mohamed Akuji, DP World Sub-Saharan Africa CEO, speaking to Jennifer Zabazaja there. Now for a look at some of the other stories we're following. Abu Dhabi's Libad Holding is joining local and global partners in an investment venture targeting $30 billion of infrastructure projects. The move underscores the central role the new sovereign wealth fund is likely to play in the Emirates' ambitions. And the venture will target opportunities across energy, transportation, logistics, and waste management in the GCC and Central Asia. Abu Dhabi will build the first Sphere venue outside the U.S., with Yas Island selected as the location. The project will be backed by $1.7 billion in construction investment and will have capacity to host 20,000 people. Coming up, a potential new challenger to U.K. Prime Minister Keir Starmer is emerging inside the Labour Party. We'll have the latest next. This is Bloomberg.

0: 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I'm Jumana Versace. 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
7: 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I'm Jennifer Zabasadja in the Lesotho Highland, and this is Bloomberg.
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0: Welcome back to Horizons Middle East and Africa. I'm Jumana Bertacci in Dubai. A potential challenger to UK Prime Minister Keir Starmer has moved closer to a return to Parliament after Labour lawmakers stepped aside to open up a seat. Bloomberg's Alex Morgan joins us from Downing Street in London. So a lot of news coming through in the UK yesterday, but maybe let's just start with Andy Burnham, the Greater Manchester Mayor, and what could happen from here in terms of this by-election result and how that ultimately could impact potentially the UK Prime Minister Keir Starmer.
1: Well, morning, Jumana. They say a week is a long time in politics. And we were talking just a week ago, rounding up those local election results, which were disastrous for the governing Labour Party. Well, here we are now. The consequences taking us all the way to Downing Street. Keir Starmer not yet facing a formal leadership challenge, but you can see his challengers circling. So who is Andy Burnham? Well, he's long seen as the greatest challenger to the Prime Minister. Polling-wise, well, it's predicted he would beat Keir Starmer in a head-to-head. He also holds a net positive rating with voters, according to YouGov. So he is seen by many, particularly on the left of the party, as the man who could not only take Keir Starmer's job, but could potentially lead Labour and take on the insurgent Reform Party, who we talked a lot about last week. That's Nigel Farage's party, who gained hugely in those local elections. Andy Burnham now lining up his path back to Parliament, step one. Then step two, if he wants to go for the leadership, he'd have to trigger a contest, and then we would be in to the formal challenge. So it's a step closer, Jumana, but we are, if you like, in a bit of a phony war, not yet at the stage where Keir Starmer is facing a formal challenge at this moment.
0: And again, for those not super familiar with the weeds of UK politics, Andy Burnham is described as being from the soft left part of the Labour Party. What does that actually mean for markets, Alex? How does that translate to how markets could perceive him potentially mounting a leadership contest against Starmer?
1: Yeah, and this is the big thing. I mean, we saw a nearly 1% drop in the pound on just on the news that Andy Burnham was trying to return to Parliament. That news came after trading in gilts had closed yesterday. Obviously, we'll see what happens at ATM UK when trading opens. But we know that Keir Starmer and Rachel Reeves did an awful lot to roll the pitch, as it were, for Labour ahead of the general election. That was 2024, to say we are safe stewards of the economy. We're going to have these fiscal rules, which means we're not going to be borrowing for day-to-day spending, and investors have liked that. That was the stability they wanted. Now, we've seen already 30-year yields reach their highest since 1998, just on the instability around Starmer's position. The reason Burnham is seen as potentially ruffling the feathers of bond markets is he could loosen those fiscal rules. He could maybe lean to the left of the party, he's certainly their preferred candidate, and go for some more spending, loosening the government's purse strings in that sense. We'll be looking, of course, at 8 o'clock when the market it's actually open. But at this stage, Burnham's past comments saying the country is in hock to the bond markets, he later said those were taken out of context, they might be coming back to haunt him.
0: Yeah. Alex, let me just ask you a question about timing. How long is this all going to take to play out from the by-election to a potential leadership contest?
1: Well, Jumana, you mentioned the weeds of UK politics. We're going to have plenty of time to be wading through those because the way this is going to go, it's not going to be instant. The Labour Party faces two choices, really. One, somebody who's currently in Parliament could trigger a leadership challenge now in 10 minutes, and that could kick off a shorter contest. That seems to be unlikely. They've not coalesced around a candidate with enough support. So if Andy Burnham is going to take this longer road to get back to Parliament, win a by-election, by the way, to do that, and kick off a contest. We're talking weeks, if not months, of this continued instability. This at the time that Keir Starmer and his allies have said that the Prime Minister is staying put in number 10 Downing Street. Rachel Reeves just yesterday warning that Labour should not plunge the country into chaos, her words, with a leadership challenge. So we are looking, Jumana, not at a quick resolution to this, but a continuing instability, potentially this dragging on, this phony war phase for weeks and months.
0: Yeah, it sounds a bit like the impasse that we have over here in this part of the world around the streets. Bloomberg's Alex Morgan outside 10 Downing Street in London. Thank you so much. Well, let's round up the show with a look at how markets are faring. Equity futures, we have leaning towards negative, so a bit of a downer handover from Asian Pacific equities this morning. European markets, take a look at that, down 1.2%. I will tell you, one of the starkest drops has been on the KOSPI index, down 5.3% overnight, and that is in response to some of those semiconductors, the ones that had done extremely well the last couple of days, coming off a little bit, Samsung and SK Hynix dragging there. So the setup, not so positive, but over the course of the week, it has been a more positive week. And a lot of focus has been on that summit between Trump and Xi. Not a lot, though, in terms of actual deliverables for market participants. All right, that is it for Horizons Middle East and Africa. I'm Giovanna Versace in Dubai. We'll be live from our London studio next week. Stay with us for Daybreak Europe.
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3: This is Bloomberg Daybreak Europe for this Friday, the 15th of May, from London and Brussels. 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
4: Labour pains, the pound tumbles as Manchester Mayor Andy Burnham moves to challenge Prime Minister Keir Starmer to lead the UK.
3: You scratch my back, I'll scratch yours. China calls for the reopening of the Strait of Hormuz as Trump says the US doesn't need it.
4: From transitory to transition, Jerome Powell's time as Fed chair comes to a close as inflationary risks rise again.
3: Plus, the $6 trillion man, Nvidia's Jensen Huang, brings his chip-making giant towards another market cap milestone.
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3: Let's start by looking at the markets this Friday morning. Asian stocks have fluctuated as the global equity rally has lost steam. Korea's KOSPI index did gain but has now declined some 5%. The Nikkei also dropping today 1.8% this morning. European stock futures are also down. Sovereign bond yields have been climbing. They continue to do so. Treasuries in terms of yields up 4 basis points across the curve, and also JGBs in Japan. Cable hovers at around 133.70. The US dollar strengthening 0.2%. Oil prices steady up 1.1% at $106 a barrel for Brent. Those are the markets.
4: Our top stories. A popular UK mayor is entering the race to challenge Keir Starmer as Prime Minister, and markets are taking note. The pound fell by nearly 1% when Andy Burnham announced he would run for a parliamentary seat near his home city of Manchester. It's the first step towards a formal leadership challenge. University of Liverpool Professor of Politics Jonathan Tung says Burnham has a strong appeal in the north of England.
6: He's an ordinary working class guy who can relate to people. I think that's the first thing. Secondly, there's been economic growth in Greater Manchester that has exceeded anywhere else in England over the last few years.
4: Professor John Tong speaking there. There's no guarantee Burnham will be allowed to stand or will win the seat, which is expected to be a battle between the Labour Party and Nigel Farage's Reform UK. While Burnham is one of Labour's most popular politicians, investors are wary of his past comments about how Britain shouldn't be in hock to the bond markets. Earlier this week, we asked former Goldman Sachs chief economist Jim O'Neill, who's worked with Burnham, if Britain's creditors would ever forgive the mayor.
7: If you look at the way the spreads traded in the past month, as the renewed speculation about Andy coming back has grown, there's the market verdict. And it's not obvious to me how Andy can climb back down from that and have markets believe him in a hurry.
4: Jim O'Neill was speaking to Bloomberg Radio earlier this week. The Prime Minister, Keir Starmer, has vowed to fight any leadership challenge, but he is deeply unpopular, and multiple potential successors have called on the leader to consider his future.
3: Well, before even entering the race, Andy Burnham was the favourite to unseat Keir Starmer as Britain's Prime Minister. But as Bloomberg's Chris Pitt reports, the senior Labour Party figure has a complex political background.
8: For years, a joke has circulated round the corridors of power in the UK. A Blairite, a Brownite, a Milibandite and a Corbynite walk into a pub and the barman says, "Hello, Mr. Burnham." The punchline points both to Burnham's time working for all four of those party leaders and to questions over what he really stands for. His supporters say the 2 decades he spent at the heart of the party prove he's a party first rather than faction first person. But to his critics, the history reflects political slipperiness and a lack of a clear political base. Yet Burnham has demonstrated genuine electoral appeal, with landslide mayoral victories, while Manchester itself is booming, growing at twice the national rate. The question now is whether the man dubbed by his supporters as the King of the North can unseat the current wearer of the UK's political crown. In London, Chris Pitt, Bloomberg Radio.
4: Donald Trump and Xi Jinping have held a second day of talks in Beijing, with the two leaders exchanging warm words but delivering few concrete agreements. This morning, they spoke for around 10 minutes and walked together through the secretive headquarters of the ruling Communist Party and the residence of China's top leaders. But beneath displays of friendliness, the relationship between the world's two largest economies remains strained by a range of thorny issues. Ahead of the second day of talks, China called for the reopening of the Strait of Hormuz, which supplies the country with much of its oil. But speaking to Fox News, President Trump said Xi had offered to help on Iran, something China has not explicitly confirmed.
9: President Xi would like to see a deal made. He would like to see a deal made. And he did offer, he said, if I can be of any help at all, I would like to be of help.
10: Because, he did say that.
9: Yeah, he did say that. And look, anybody that buys that much oil has obviously got some kind of a relationship with him. But he said, I would love to be a help. If I can be of any help whatsoever, he'd like to see the Hormuz Strait open. He said, if I can be of any help whatsoever, I would like to help.
4: Trump also told Fox News that China had agreed to buy 200 Boeing planes. That's short of the 500 aircraft the country's airlines were hoping to be buying in the landmark deal. China's foreign ministry later issued a statement on Trump's visit, but it was light on details. It said the two leaders had reached consensus on handling each other's concerns and agreed to step up communication and coordination on international issues.
3: Well, when it comes to the fallout of the Iran war, ECB rate setter Yanis Stournaras has said that the central bank in Europe could be forced to raise borrowing costs if oil prices remain at current levels. According to the Athens news agency, the Greek central bank chief said that if crude prices stay where they are, the ECB may have no option but to hike rates. Those comments come as data compiled by Bloomberg Intelligence show that record-breaking US corporate profit margins have limited a capacity to absorb soaring energy costs. The analysis suggests that bullish projections for future earnings growth could prove overly optimistic if faced with a prolonged energy shock in the US.
4: Global inflationary pressures are ramping up as Jerome Powell's term as chair of the Federal Reserve comes to a close today. Powell's time leading the Fed will be remembered for his clash with President Trump over the central bank's independence and the inflationary surge caused by the pandemic. Stephen Miron, a Trump Fed appointee, says the central bank needs to unite behind Powell's replacement, Kevin Warsh.
11: You want to have people's loyalties undivided. You want to have there be very clearly one chairman. You want to have a place where there's no question about who's in charge, and there's no talk of rival factions and things being split. I think you want to have a sense of unanimity and clarity. And so transitions are important, and I think it can be helpful to have help in transition. But I still think it's important that it is a transition.
4: Stephen Miron there, who'll be resigning from his temporary role at the central bank to make way for the new chair. Kevin Warsh will inherit the pressure from the White House to cut interest rates.
3: Nvidia stock has gained 20% in just 7 days. The jump comes as investors plough into chip makers, profiting from a flood of artificial intelligence investment. Bloomberg's Tima Adebayo has more.
12: Jensen Huang began his week by boarding Air Force One, poised to accompany President Donald Trump on a historic trip to China. Just days later, the Nvidia CEO is ending it with a company closing in on a valuation no firm has ever reached before. A recent rally for the semiconductor giant added more than $900 billion to its market capitalization, pushing it towards $6 trillion. The advance is the latest reflection of how intensely investors are gravitating towards perceived AI winners. But the scale of the surge has left some concern that the market is being propped up by a tech bubble with the potential to burst. Nvidia and Micron alone have accounted for more than 30% of the gain in the S&P 500 index this year, according to data compiled by Bloomberg. In London, Tima Adebayo, Bloomberg Radio.
4: Bloomberg understands that the Pentagon has scrapped plans to send around 4,000 troops to Poland as part of a broader review of the US military presence in Europe. The news comes amid a feud between President Donald Trump and other members of NATO, including Germany. But Trump has remained close to Polish leaders. Poland's defense minister said in a post on social media that the issue doesn't concern the country and relates to previously announced changes in the presence of some US forces in Europe.
3: Those are our top stories. In terms of the markets this Friday, stocks and bonds are declining because of worries about inflation. Oil prices are steady. Brent crude futures at $107.10, up by 1.3%. But if you look to Asia, MSCI Asia Pacific Index is down 2%. And you've had a big decline for the Kospi, a huge 5.3% lower. The Nikkei 225 is also down. And European stock futures are down 1.2% this hour. Sovereign bond yields have been climbing. Treasury's up 4 basis points across the curve. We've had a big jump in Japanese JGB yields also. The dollar this morning is stronger, 0.2%. The pound trades at 133.58, down by 0.3%. Those are the markets.
4: In a moment, we'll bring you more on the end of Jerome Powell's tenure as chair of the Fed. And we've a story about a Norwegian billionaire who's decided to stay in the country despite paying increasing wealth taxes. And normally this is the point of the programme where we like to share a story that's got us talking. But I can tell you our team WhatsApp group has rarely been more active than it was yesterday. And it's nothing to do with some quirky find that our colleagues have been reporting on at Bloomberg, but the latest twists and turns in the UK political drama. Manchester Mayor Andy Burnham could now have a path to challenge the Prime Minister after Health Secretary Wes Streeting resigned from Cabinet yesterday. He's urged Keir Starmer to facilitate a leadership contest. Our UK politics reporter James Wilcock is with us for more. First of all, James, please keep sending me those memes. And secondly, let's talk about there being no official contest yet to replace Keir Starmer, but does one now look inevitable?
10: I feel like I have to start with an apology for the WhatsApp spam. Look, the reason why I was so active on the team WhatsApp group is because yesterday was the moment where days, if not weeks, of speculation about Keir Starmer's future erupted. And we saw all three of the main contenders pop out. 6 a.m, former Deputy Prime Minister Andrew Rayner comes out about her tax. You can listen to yesterday's podcast for my take on that one. Then at 1 o'clock, the Health Secretary, Wes Streeting, resigns, which has been buried by the later news, but that is a first Cabinet Minister publicly calling on the Prime Minister to go. Then the markets were watching at 6 p.m. when the Mayor of Greater Manchester, the most popular Labour politician in the country, Andy Burnham, says he's found a seat, that he's going to try and stand for it if he's allowed to, and that would be a precursor to running for leader. Even though Burnham didn't say as much, anyone can read those tea leaves. Keir Starmer has said all week that he will not step aside and that he will fight a leadership election. And in some ways, yesterday was the response from that, from the three sort of biggest names in the race, that they are all serious about challenging him and they want to shape the future of the Labour Party.
3: Yeah, absolutely. I think it's really notable that, you know, Wes Streeting's letter of resignation, talking about Keir Starmer's leadership, was really very pointed. Where we need vision, we have a vacuum. Where we need direction, we have drift. That line has been widely picked up in terms of the criticism of Starmer. Andy Burnham, though, in terms of a path to Parliament via a by-election, can he win the seat? That is actually quite a big question.
10: So this seat is interesting because it was occupied by Josh Simons, who stepped down late last night, and he is not of the Burnham sort of left faction. He was seen as centrist, former head of Labour Together, the think tank. Now, the majority Labour have there from 2024 is about 5,000, give or take. Reform, in elections last week, got 50% of the vote. They won every ward and every partial ward in that constituency. 50% compared to Labour's roughly about 25%. So they say they are going to throw everything they have at this. Now, allies of Burnham tell us here at Bloomberg that this is no accident, because in some ways Andy Burnham's proof of concept here for being Labour leader is he can win back working class voters, he can show them what a real Labour person's politics are. And so look, a Times columnist famously said the Mayor of Greater Manchester has popularity in the North akin to a North Korean leader. So this is the moment where a by-election rarely has had stakes like this, where we see if the mayor really is as popular as he's made out to be, and if he can show that appeal, then in many ways it gives him a real option to challenge the Prime Minister, say, I have the story here to challenge reform, which is what Labour deeply worry about.
4: Okay, James, thank you very much for joining us. Of course, we know the story is being watched closely by investors, and we've had that weakening in the pound continuing today in trading as well. And we'll be watching gilts when the markets open later too. That is our UK politics reporter, James Wilcock.
3: Well, today marks the end of Jerome Powell's term leading the Federal Reserve. He will hand over the chairmanship to Kevin Warsh after enduring months of criticism from President Trump for not cutting interest rates. Bloomberg opinion columnist Daniel Moss joins us now for more on this. Daniel, what will be Jerome Powell's legacy at the Fed?
13: You know, legacies have a way of being written and rewritten over the years. In response to fresh studies of past events or contemporary issues which beg us to ask how we got here. So Jerome Powell looks like he's going out as a hero. Whether he deserves a place in the pantheon with people like Paul Volcker or Ben Bernanke, we'll see. One thing is for sure. He's had to contend with something neither of those two did. Number one, he had to basically drive the response to a global health crisis, which became a prospective economic calamity. The latter did not come to pass thanks to the activism of central banks. And number two, he's been dealing with a White House contemptuous of the norms that have governed central bank administration relationships. So when you look at those things together, you know, he's held up well. It hasn't been flawless. He's been very astute in terms, mm-hmm. particularly in his first term, of cultivating relationships on Capitol Hill as a way of buffering some of the noise coming from the White House. Remember, as Ben Bernanke famously said in his farewell press conference, Congress is our boss.
4: He is going to be the first outgoing chair, though, to remain on the Central Bank's Board of Governors. It's the first time that's happened in almost 80 years. Is that going to be awkward for Kevin Warsh?
13: Depends on the chemistry between them. They're both professionals. Powell, I doubt, will be there for the full duration of his term as a governor. What he has said is he'll stay until the probe into cost overruns at the Fed's new headquarters is complete, with finality. Now, that doesn't mean that Powell is there for years. It does mean he's there for months.
3: And so, in terms of the economic situation, how difficult is it, given, you know, what Kevin Warsh is now going to be inheriting?
13: Warsh is in the difficult situation of being appointed by a president who made it clear that bending to his desire for interest rate cuts was a prerequisite for appointment. The problem is, Warsh has come into the job when not only are Fed officials inclined to go slow on the prospect of further rate cuts, if anything, chances of a hike are now starting to enter the conversation. Inflation is markedly above the Fed's 2% target. There's little appetite on the FOMC. Remember, the chair has to carry a committee with him. There's little appetite for an interest rate cut anytime soon. But I also want to make a broader point. You know, Warsh ran, as central banking goes, a pretty public campaign to win this job and win the president's attention. He talked about, quote-unquote, regime change at the Fed. Be careful here. Now, Warsh was a Fed governor from 2006 to 2011. He surely knows the institution's strengths and its great capacity for public service to mount rescue missions, not just for the US economy, but to underpin global prosperity as well. He knows that. He knows its flaws. You know, how would you say the last couple of efforts at regime change around the world have worked out? Not too great. Warsh needs to tread carefully here. And look, he may not end up being the change agent that he has crafted an image for. For all his criticism of how the Fed lost its way during the global financial crisis, you know, guess how many dissenting votes Kevin Warsh cast? Can you tell me?
4: I can't.
13: Zero. Zero. Right? So, look, now he's campaigned for office. He's got the job. He's got to make it work. He is the guardian now of a very precious asset, which is the independence of the central bank from the executive branch. Mind how you go.
3: Absolutely, because the world is watching, isn't it? Not just the US, but it's globally that the Federal Reserve is so important. Daniel, thank you so much for being with us. Bloomberg opinion columnist Daniel Moss.
4: Now to a story about a Norwegian billionaire whose family business is the world's second largest salmon producer. Gustav Witzøe's decision to stay in Norway and use technology to build a business comes despite wealth taxes costing him around $100,000 a day. Our Oslo bureau chief Heidi Takstahl-Skiset joins us now for more. Heidi, good morning. Who is Gustav Witzøe and how did he become one of Norway's top taxpayers?
14: Well, good morning. Gustav Magnar Witzøe, he's a 33-year-old salmon heir, and he's the majority shareholder of SalMar, the world's second largest salmon producer. And it was his dad who founded SalMar and transferred large parts of the company to Gustav, his only child, when he was only 14 years old. So he's been Norway's youngest billionaire for years. And while he's been quite reclusive, he's worked as a model in New York and elsewhere. He's been known for his love of fast cars and fashion, but also for his love of his home country and his home island.
3: Yeah, so what is he doing with the business? You've got beautiful photographs of the location, and also this is a place where he has worked in various capacities since he was a teenager too.
14: Yeah, he started working. He said he worked at the factory when he was 12. Just pushing these boxes around. He said he can still remember the sound of them screeching on the floor. And he worked out at the pens in his 20s. But this year he got a formal role as the CEO of the family company owning most of SalMar. So now he's getting into the business side of the company, saying he's losing sleep over it. He slept better when he was working out at the pens. But now he's looking to invest more in artificial intelligence, which can now, he says, track individual fish. And these are millions and millions of salmon out in the pens off the coast. And they can track the individual fish to monitor disease, because he wants to try to make the industry cleaner and more efficient than it is today.
4: And Heidi, this central to this story is what's been dubbed Billionaire's Island. Tell us more about that.
14: Well, Billionaire's Island, it got its name from a Netflix show from 2024, where they did a show recorded there about all the intrigues and the politics and the business of the salmon, the local salmon industry, which the locals I talked to there, they're quite proud of. They all love the show. But Billionaire Island is the home of Gustav Magnar Witzøe. It's called Frøya. It's a beautiful small island off the coast of mid-Norway. It's famous not for just SalMar, but for a lot of farmed salmon companies and supply line business, and also for its billionaires. So it's said to have the highest billionaire density in Norway, with 4 billionaires for about 5,000 people. And you can't really tell. I mean, the houses are small, the roads are windy, but there are some major luxury houses like hidden from view there.
3: I thought that was fascinating. 4 billionaires on this small island, as you say. In terms of what Gustav Witzøe wants to do with the business, you know, and the fact that he's paying all of these wealth taxes, this is the kind of the heart of the story, the decision as to why he actually decided to stay on the island, isn't it?
14: Yeah, and there was a rise in wealth taxes here a few years ago where we believe 300 billionaires left Norway, or not, well, very wealthy individuals left Norway. And Gustav said that his advisors, everybody had told him that he should leave, that it was best for the business. And he had a plane lined up. He had a house in Lugano in Switzerland. And then he told us how he changed his mind just hours before having some beers with his good friends. And he said he came back and he told his parents, and he could see the relief in their eyes that he decided to stay in Norway, because he's a very, he really, really likes, I mean, the country, his island, and he's very, very close to his family. And he just had a young daughter last year. So he's raising her now with his partner in Trondheim, close to Frøya.
4: Okay, Heidi, thank you very much for bringing us details of this story. Our Oslo Bureau Chief Heidi Taxdal-Skeeta there joining us with details. And you can find the full story on Bloomberg.com and, of course, on The Terminal.
3: Now, it's 6:25 a.m. here in the City of London. Gosh, we've had some interesting conversations already today. Let's have a look at the markets then. So we are seeing bond yields, really the most important driver, I think, today, rising again. 10-year US Treasury yields are up 4 basis points at 4.52. And indeed, across the curve, you've got yields rising for Treasuries. And you did see a big spike higher also for Japanese yields. JGBs on the 10-year up by 8 basis points after inflation data. Producer prices in Japan are showing inflationary pressures there too. So this is really a global story, as even if there are kind of local differences, local inputs, it's a global story. And so as you see yields rising, you also see the pressure on stocks. The All Country World Index is down 0.4%. The MSCI Asia Pacific Index is down 1.9%. Stock futures for Europe are also slumping now 1.2% this morning. So those are the big kind of themes in markets, as we see Brent crude futures still pretty high, still hovering at around $107 a barrel, up by 1.2% this morning. That is a look at where we are in the market. Stephen, you've got a roundup of our global news headlines now in Brussels.
4: Yeah, we're going to turn to one of our key interviews on the programme this morning, a key global news headline. The US Trade Representative Jamieson Greer saying he anticipates that China would commit to billions in American agricultural purchases. Presidents Donald Trump and Xi Jinping are wrapping up their summit in Beijing. Bloomberg's Anne-Marie Hordern is speaking to Jamieson Greer in China. She asked him what the US thinking towards Beijing is now.
15: I'm happy to do that. So remember, we're in a situation where we're trying to rebalance our trade with China. We've had a lot of success in that. Our trade deficit with China went down by a third last year in 1 year. And so we're trying to manage the trade around the kinds of things we want to be selling to China, whether it's Boeings or soybeans or other ag or energy or medical devices. And so you can see us bit by bit building up this strategy. Coming out of this week, you heard the president today talk about the Boeings and, you know, hundreds of Boeing's being purchased by China. We already have a soybean deal with them from our prior meetings of 25 million metric tons a year over the next 3 years. And we expect to also see an agreement for double-digit billion purchases of ags over the next 3 years per year coming out of this visit. And that's more general. That's aggregate. That's not just soybeans. That's everything else.
16: Are they keeping up with those agreements?
15: They have been. So on the soybeans, last year they needed to fill up 12 million metric tons at the end of last year. They did that. They've now, we expect most of the soybean sales to go on in the later part of the year, but we've seen some there already. We saw, as you noted, things related to beef exports, registrations re-upped last night. So we're already seeing them start to fulfill some of their promises.
16: When it comes to the detente, we have this trade agreement truce till October. Will that be extended on this trip?
15: So we'll see about that. We have of course, the agreement that goes until this fall. That's all solid. That's all well and good. There's certainly a willingness on both sides that if this continues to work out well for each country to continue that and to extend this ability to make sure we're getting rare earths, that we're selling the types of things we should be selling to China, and we're trying to manage differences rather than escalate them.
16: We hear that some firms, China is dragging their feet when it comes to licenses on rare earths. Was this discussed?
15: We do discuss this. We discuss this at all levels.
16: And do you think they are dragging their feet?
15: So with a couple of things. Sometimes they do. I would give them a passing grade on this. We've certainly seen the rare earths come back up to better levels. Sometimes it's slow. There are times when we have to go and make our point. You may have seen a couple of weeks ago there were some big shipments of yttrium that came across. That was after advocacy from the U.S. government. So whenever we see an issue or we hear from specific companies, we engage with our Chinese counterparts and we find them to be constructive.
16: Where does this leave the 301 tariffs? Will China view this as retaliatory, given the fact that it seems like the relationship right now is stable and you're in the middle of this detente?
15: So I haven't yet met a country where we've imposed tariffs and they said, thank you, we love these tariffs. So no one really likes that other than our workers and our industries. What the Chinese know and what we've agreed that there's going to be a certain level of tariff on the Chinese. So I think as we're rolling out and concluding different investigations under Section 301, which again, don't just target China, they cover other countries as well. I think the Chinese are going to be looking at what we're doing there compared to agreements we've had in the past on certain tariff levels. And we'll just have to try to manage that.
16: Will you get to the rate that the United States was at on China before the Supreme Court struck down IEPA and the fentanyl 10%?
15: Well, I can't prejudge the outcome of these investigations. They're a legal process. They're ongoing right now. We've received comment. We've had hearings. We'll release the findings of these investigations within the next several weeks, and we'll propose action if we think we need to take action. And so if tariffs are part of that action, the world will see them. It'll be very transparent and public, and people will be able to comment on that as well. So I can't really commit to a given rate or not at this point. We have to go through the investigations.
16: The discussion on the Board of Trade. When does that begin? There's a lot of reporting. It's about $30 billion of goods on both sides. Is this all accurate?
15: That's right. And so at the end of this meeting, we'll go back to the U.S. and the Chinese will be here. What we intend to do on the U.S. side is put out a call for public comment first and foremost and saying, hey, we're trying to manage this trade with China. We want to focus on non-sensitive goods. We think we should be selling them. Things we think we should be buying from them, trying to facilitate trade in that area, and then we'll be able to interact with our Chinese colleagues and negotiate with them over where we think we have the strongest mutually beneficial trade with our countries.
16: Is there a chance, though, that with this Board of Trade, there'll be some goods coming from China that are a lower tariff rate than maybe an ally of the United States?
15: I don't think we're comparing it necessarily to allies. And if you look at the President's tariff program over the past year, there are certain things that never have really been subject to tariff, energy goods. Certain foods, fertilizers, things like that have never been subject to tariffs. There are certain things that we should be buying from China, I think, just like there are other countries where we should be buying things. You saw the president a week ago, he told the UK, we're not going to have a tariff on whiskey from the UK. So it's not out of the norm of what this administration is doing to have nuance in how we're approaching it, kind of picking and choosing how we want to trade with countries.
16: When it comes to NVIDIA and chips, I bring this up because a lot of talk about Jensen Wong, you were on Air Force One. I mean, were you surprised to see him in Alaska at the refuel stop and getting on board? And there's a lot of speculation that something would be done here with chips. When it comes to the H200s, in January, the United States greenlit Chinese firms to be able to buy them. Will China allow their companies to buy them?
15: Well, obviously, that's going to be a sovereign decision for China. With export controls, they're fluid, right? They change over time. It depends on what threats you see, what's commercially available worldwide, what the Chinese can already do. And so you want to make sure you strike a balance between national security, protecting high tech, but also making sure that we're benefiting from overseas markets. And so those are the kinds of things that went into the H200 decision. As to whether the Chinese are going to buy or not, again, they're making their own determinations. They're very committed to domestic production. They often see U.S. high tech as a threat to them, because if we're ahead of the game, like we are on AI chips, sometimes they feel that can stop their own growth. Obviously, we think it can be helpful to them in the long run, but they'll just have to make their decision on that.
4: So that was the US Trade Representative Jemison Greer speaking to Bloomberg's Anne-Marie Hordern in Beijing, and we're watching and RT Live blog continues on the second day of the Trump-Xi summit happening. The two leaders having lunch at the moment, in case you're interested. Details of what they're eating are on the RT Live blog as well. But they've, had what's been described as very cordial meetings this morning as well, talking about a lot of good coming out of the trip and saying that the two had made fantastic trade deals. Those details of those remain very thin. Apart from that purchase of 200 Boeing planes, US officials also talking up major agricultural purchases, as we heard just discussed there.
3: Yeah, absolutely. So that's one of the big stories that we're following for you. Also, we're thinking about what's happening in the UK. Of course, the pound continues to decline. In fact, sterling has dropped every day this week. You've got challenges that are coming out for the leadership against Keir Starmer. At least none have officially declared, but it looks like all the positioning is happening. So we'll be covering that for you too, as sterling now is down 0.3%. Coming up next, though, we are going to bring you the conversation that we've been having with OpenAI's CFO, Sarah Friar. She's been speaking to Bloomberg's Caroline Hyde.

0: obviously this has powered a huge amount of the tech rally that we've seen over the past few weeks, the optimism about the build out of AI.
1: Yeah, I mean, they've only just completed a $122 billion funding round last month. So questions about future funding, though, still a conversation. We'll bring that to you next. This is Bloomberg.
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3: Hop on board. We're going for a cruise with some easy listening. 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
2: It is 6:40 a.m. here in the City of London. A very good morning. I'm Caroline Hepker. So looking at markets, we are seeing stocks and bonds decline because of worries about inflation. You've got the All Country World Index down by 0.5% and a big decline, 6.4% lower for the KOSPI that's seen such gains this year, but actually significantly lower. Samsung, SK Hynix, Hynix a real drag on the market. The Nikkei also dropping in Japan. The Nikkei 225 down by 2.2%. Stock futures for Europe are also continuing to fall, retreating down 1.4%. Even Nasdaq futures are dropping 1% this morning as bond yields, 10-year US yields are up 4 basis points, and we're up for US yields across the curve. And you've seen a jump in JGB yields, 10-year yields up 7 basis points today. And if you look at the pound this morning, the pound falling every day this week, an acceleration of the decline today. We're down 0.3%, and it really is the global story plus the domestic political uncertainty that is combining to hit cable as the dollar strengthens against G10. Bloomberg Dollar Spot Index is up by 0.25% this hour, and oil prices $107.36 the barrel for Brent crude futures up 1.5%. Let's get over to Brussels now, where Bloomberg's Stephen Cowell can give us an update on what's happening around the world. Good morning, Stephen.
3: Caroline, thank you. A popular UK mayor is entering the race to challenge Keir Starmer as Prime Minister. Andy Burnham says he will run for a parliamentary seat near his home city of Manchester. Donald Trump and Xi Jinping have held second day of talks in Beijing, with the two leaders exchanging warm words but delivering few concrete agreements. Ahead of the second day of talks, China called for a reopening of the Strait of Hormuz, which supplies the country with much of its oil. And the head of the CIA has visited Cuba for talks with top leaders. The visit comes as the US has expressed increasing frustration over a lack of progress on getting the island to open its economy and political system. Those are some of our global news headlines.
2: Stephen, thank you. Now, let's get to one of our big conversations today. OpenAI's CFO, Sarah Friar, has been speaking to Bloomberg's Caroline Hyde about funding options, about user growth, and about corporate partnerships. This conversation, beginning with the discussion about the current market exuberance about compute and about opportunities to invest in it.
4: We believe compute is a huge competitive advantage. We're going up a vertical wall of demand, as we've talked about, even just in the last 6 weeks, seeing the uptake of 5.5, our newest model, 5.5 cyber. So everyone wants to talk to us about that model in particular. And then on the codec side, we're seeing just incredible lift, over 4 million users now on codecs. That's up, I think it went from 3 million to 4 million in just 2 weeks. And so we need compute, and there's not a lot of compute in 2026. So we are looking out into future years and saying, what can we do to get that compute today?
5: How do you afford that compute?
4: So mostly our business model. So we have seen an incredible lift in our revenues to match just the demand that I'm talking about. On top of that, we have raised a lot of money, as you know, from an equity standpoint.
5: More than $120 billion. I mean, could you need more then?
4: It will depend somewhat on matching the demand that we're seeing, the revenue that we'll create, and hence the cash flows, and then that gap to wanting to buy compute out into future years. So I'm not averse to raising more capital, although right now that $122 billion gives us a lot of optionality, and I think de-risks a lot of what we need to go do in the market at the moment.
5: So dare I ask, would you raise it in the private markets? We just have reports that Anthropic is looking at slightly bigger valuation than yours at $900 billion and going out and raising $30 billion at least. Would you go to the private markets, or would it be a public?
4: The private markets have been incredibly generous to us, much bigger to tap than I think most people ever thought possible. I mean, $122 billion is literally the largest private fundraise ever. But there is something attractive about the public markets over time, too, because it's not just about equity, right? We want to be able to, over the long run, raise money across the whole spectrum, and the public markets are significantly bigger than the private markets. So my job as a good CFO is always to create optionality, but you know, first and foremost is we need to keep meeting our customers where they are, and they have a voracious demand right now for our technology.
5: Talk about that demand, because there had been reports that you hadn't met some of your highest aspirations, stretch goals that you'd set yourselves in terms of how many people are coming to the platform and how customers are using it. Are you meeting them now? Have you got a billion people on the platform? How are you looking at it?
4: So still giving out our number of 900 million plus weekly active users using ChatGPT. Our mission is AGI for the benefit of humanity, and our goal is always to get out into the hands of people and get them using it. So we're delighted with how the consumer platform is going. Images too, so our most recent image model is the best in the world, and it's a ton of fun if you haven't tried it. And that's really caused a very nice uptick on the consumer side. In fact, one of the things we see is that as people come to use something like images, it becomes a really strong acquisition channel for us. And then on the enterprise side, I am, as we talked about, just back to back to back with customer meetings, and I'm the CFO. So our sales team is just run ragged at the moment. Everyone wants to talk to us about what can I do to transform my business? How can I use the intelligence of the models that's available to me today? And so we just see our business going from strength to strength right now.
5: From strength to strength, from a consumer perspective, you need the right partners in place. Now, there was an interesting article put out by Mark Gurman today saying that maybe that partnership with Apple is slightly fraying because you're not getting the sort of treatment, or at least the user case that you had expected. Maybe even you bring some legal work towards Apple to within that partnership. Is that true? How is that relationship going? Would you think about bringing legal action?
4: So I'll go back to that mission statement. So AGI for the benefit of humanity. Our goal is to find great partners that have really large distribution to get it into the hands of consumers. Mm. So when I look at, we have partners like Kakao in South Korea. PhonePe has actually been an incredible partner in India. And so we know that there is a route to market via these partners, and it can be wildly successful. And we're just going to keep pushing on that.
5: You are dodging that question. So anyways, but is the relationship strong with Apple?
4: I mean, right now, in terms of our relationship with Apple, it's like every other large distribution partner for consumers. We want to make it work, and we know that consumers want our technology, so we think that there's a way.
5: You think that there's a way without or with legal action, do you think?
4: I cannot comment on legal action.
5: Can you talk to us a little bit about access to compute and how that is an edge versus competition in the market? There's been thoughts that Mythos has perhaps been allowed with certain partnerships, maybe because of the power of the model, or then others say maybe it's because of a lack of compute. How are you thinking about rolling out your cyber offerings, and whether it's an access to compute issue or whether it's just the power of these models just being so sophisticated?
4: So 5.5 cyber in particular is right on par with Mythos. If you look at the UK ASIC group is one of a very good third-party research team, and we're really proud actually of the 5.5 cyber model in particular. In particular, what I love about it though is that it is a very efficient model. So it is much cheaper for customers to be able to use it. And in keeping with this point about access, we have gone much broader in letting people have more access to it. The European Union, in fact, just made a comment earlier in the week to give us some kudos on that rollout.
5: That doesn't happen much.
4: It does not happen very frequently. But it goes back to, you know, again, very mission aligned for us to make sure that we're putting our technology and democratizing it into the hands of everyone.
2: So that was the OpenAI CFO, Sarah Friar, speaking to Bloomberg's Caroline High. Just a really interesting conversation. I mean, you could hear Caroline asking repeatedly, you know, about the build out of infrastructure, because it's not like the demand for the product is in doubt. OpenAI has more than 900 million weekly active ChatGPT users, but it's about the build out of that compute and that power that is, you know, still very, very difficult. Are you finding new ways to use AI?
3: No, being the short answer, like no. I still find so many mistakes when I use
2: yes.
3: it. So I, to be honest, I don't trust it for most things still. I know that's a very unpopular view, but like I try and I don't find the results any faster than doing things myself. So, I mean, perhaps it doesn't find the applications in my everyday life, but I certainly don't find it something that's useful to me.
2: Oh, that's interesting. I am trying to use it more for research and for amalgamating, you know, research online, obviously kind of when I'm researching personal topics. I do find it useful. But yes, it does take work to find the efficiencies and to find where you can plug it in actually to your life or to your work.
3: Yeah, I do find the AI summaries on search can be very helpful for things, but I'm always the person who's going back and checking whether or not it's right. And, you know, sometimes
2: that's
3: it is,
2: why we love you, Stephen.
3: Coming up next, more on what's happening on the markets. We'll be speaking to Abir Abu Omar. This is Bloomberg.
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8: Visit your nearby Lowe's on Richmond Highway in Alexandria.
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2: It is 6:53 a.m. here in the City of London. Good morning, I'm Caroline Hepke. So looking at the markets, we're seeing a stock and bond sell-off. You're seeing, in terms of yields rising for US Treasuries about 4 or 5 basis points across the curve. So we're now trading at 4.53 for 10-year yields, 30-year yields at 5.07. You've also seen a spike in JGB yields up some 9 basis points on the long bond and 8 basis points higher for JGBs on the 10-year 271. So it's a very difficult backdrop really for the new Fed chair to take over. And even here in the UK, some of the increase in yields that we've seen due to that global pressure, the inflation pressure from spiking energy prices, part of it though is the domestic issues around a potential change in leadership. And the pound is sinking. It's now down 0.4% against the US dollar, 133.48, because of the uncertainty. The pound's fallen every day this week. Oil is also up 1.9%, $107.73 the barrel. The KOSPI dropping a very significant 6.8%. Samsung, SK Hynix, the biggest drags on that market. That is a look at the data this morning, Stephen.
3: Well, let's bring you more on the stories that are moving those markets then with our reporter Abir Abu Omar, who joins us from Dubai. Abir, good morning. Well, let's start with oil prices then. Moving higher this morning after the latest comments from President Trump about the Strait of Hormuz.
13: Yeah, good morning, Stephen. So look, we saw President Trump yesterday. He was obviously meeting with his Chinese counterpart, Xi Jinping, and he mentioned to Fox News in an interview that he actually does not care about the Strait of Hormuz opening at all. Now, in remarks later on, he said that both him and China, so both the United States and China, agreed that Iran should in fact not have a nuclear weapon, that and that there should be a deal to work through to open the Strait of Hormuz. So quite a bit of contradiction there. But that sentiment has led stocks to tumble. You saw U.S. futures falling and stocks in Asia as well dropping almost 2% with, as Caroline mentioned earlier, South Korea's KOSPI, which has been this bellwether for artificial intelligence, is sliding about 5%, dragged down by its two biggest constituents. So what you're seeing is yesterday we had a focus on this trip to China, a historic trip, the first presidential trip in 10 years, President Trump himself being the last one to go. And today we return to the state of the war in the Middle East, the risk of possibly more inflationary risks stemming from higher prices of oil going around for longer than expected, and the everlasting issue of the Strait of Hormuz being blockaded by both Iran and the United States that sent Brent prices higher this morning.
14: Yeah, absolutely. So that in terms of the oil prices and that issue of the energy shock is rippling across markets. I mean, we have seen this incredible rally in stocks that seems to be losing steam today. And you've also started to see bond yields really repricing higher. Talk us through the most important moves.
13: Yeah, so you're seeing stocks across the board again in both the United States and Asia already trading. So you're seeing both of those tumbling as those fears come back to light. But also, it's very important to note that the inflation risks are really starting to seep into the image here. So Brent prices, as I mentioned, are gaining about $107 a barrel. Now, compared to price moves that we've seen in other statements that have come about during the past 75 days or so, it's not a drastic move. I know in hindsight, a 1% or 2% move in Brent prices in regular circumstances would be seen as monumental. But these days, it's not a drastic move. But given the statements and the escalations in the rhetoric by President Trump, we're seeing those moves. We're also seeing treasuries across the board, the 2-year notes, the 10-year notes and the 30-year notes dropping. The yield on the 10-year notes had gained 4 basis points, and we've seen similar moves in bonds in the United States. And don't forget, Caroline, we saw the CPI print that came earlier this week from the U.S. that was hotter than expected, both on an annual level and on a quarterly level. So those are things that traders are now coming back to. We've seen the euphoria when it comes to AI investments and that trade and the tech earnings that are coming out of the US that have painted a very positive picture for the S&P, record high after record high. But now we're going back to those concerns about inflation, the war in the Middle East going around for longer than we have anticipated, and the risks that war poses on shipping lines, but also on the wider economic outlook for the world, really.
3: Okay, Abir, thank you very much for joining us. Abir Abu Omar there in Dubai with some of those market-moving stories. And we're just watching the latest statement from the Chinese state media as regards the Trump-Xi meeting, talking about agreeing the US and China to stabilize trade relations, to enhance talks on regional issues, and that they can strengthen their cooperation as well. According to the statement from the Chinese president, the China and the US should cherish hard-won positive momentum in their relationship. So we'll be bringing you more on this in the next hour of the programme. We'll be speaking to Jenny Marsh, who runs our coverage of economics and government covering North Asia. She'll be talking us through some of the, I suppose, takeaways, consequences of this visit as Donald Trump prepares to depart China. More on that to come. This is Bloomberg.
15: A centre of global finance.
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15: Thank God I get to wake
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14: This is Bloomberg Daybreak Europe for this Friday, the 15th of May, from London and Brussels. Coming up today:
3: Labour pains, the pound tumbles as Manchester Mayor Andy Burnham moves to challenge Prime Minister Keir Starmer to lead the UK.
14: You scratch my back, I'll scratch yours. China calls for the reopening of the Strait of Hormuz as Trump says the US doesn't need it.
3: From transitory to transition, Jerome Powell's time as Fed chair comes to a close as inflationary risks rise again.
14: Plus, the $6 trillion man, Nvidia's Jensen Huang, brings his chip-making giant towards another market cap milestone.
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3: Good morning from Brussels. I'm Stephen Carroll.
14: And I'm Caroline Hepke here in London. 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
3: So fears over rising oil prices playing out across markets. Today we've had Brent crude up around 2%, $107.54. WTI is over $103 a barrel after some comments from President Trump during his trip to China. Equities are selling off in Asia after the gains we've seen of recent days. The MSCI Asia Pacific Index down 2.7%. The KOSPI in Seoul 7.5% lower this morning. Eurostoxx 50 futures firmly in the red as well, down 1.4%. And the pound sliding further against the dollar after the big drop we saw yesterday. It's currently trading at 133.45, down 0.4%.
14: Now to our top stories. Andy Burnham, a popular UK mayor, is entering the race to challenge Keir Starmer as Prime Minister, and markets are taking note. The pound fell nearly 1% when Burnham announced that he would run for a parliamentary seat near his home city of Manchester. It is the first step towards a formal leadership challenge. University of Liverpool Professor of Politics Jonathan Tong says that Burnham has a strong appeal in the north of England.
16: He's an ordinary working class guy who can relate to people. I think that's the first thing. Secondly, there's been economic growth in Greater Manchester that has exceeded anywhere else in England over the last few years.
14: Professor John Tong speaking there. There's no guarantee that Burnham will be allowed to stand or will win the seat, which is expected to be a battle between the Labour Party and Nigel Farage's Reform UK. While Burnham is one of Labour's most popular politicians, investors are wary of his past comments about how Britain shouldn't be in hock to the bond markets. Earlier this week, we asked former Goldman Sachs chief economist Jim O'Neill, who has worked with Burnham, if Britain's creditors would ever forgive the mayor.
17: If you look at the way the spread's traded in the past month, as the renewed speculation about Andy coming back has grown, there's the market verdict. And it's not obvious to me how Andy can climb back down from that and have markets believe him in a hurry.
14: Jim O'Neill was speaking to Bloomberg Radio earlier this week. The Prime Minister Keir Starmer has vowed to fight any leadership challenge, but he is deeply unpopular and multiple potential successors have called on the leader to consider his future.
3: Before he even entered the race, Andy Burnham was the favourite to unseat Keir Starmer as Britain's Prime Minister. But as Bloomberg's Chris Pitt reports, the senior Labour Party figure has a complex political background.
18: For years, a joke has circulated round the corridors of power in the UK. A Blairite, a Brownite, a Milibandite and a Corbynite walk into a pub and the barman says, "Hello, Mr. Burnham." The punchline points both to Burnham's time working for all four of those party leaders and to questions over what he really stands for. His supporters say the two decades he spent at the heart of the party prove he's a party-first rather than faction-first person. But to his critics, the history reflects political slipperiness and a lack of a clear political base. Yet Burnham has demonstrated genuine electoral appeal, with landslide mayoral victories, while Manchester itself is booming, growing at twice the national rate. The question now is whether the man dubbed by his supporters as the King of the North can unseat the current wearer of the UK's political crown. In London, Chris Pitt, Bloomberg Radio.
14: Donald Trump and Xi Jinping have held a second day of talks in Beijing, with the two leaders exchanging warm words but delivering few concrete agreements. But beneath the displays of friendliness, relations between the world's two largest economies remain strained. Ahead of the second day of talks, China called for the reopening of the Strait of Hormuz, which supplies the country with much of its oil. Speaking to Fox News, President Trump said that Xi had offered to help on Iran, something that China has not explicitly confirmed.
19: President Xi would like to see a deal, man. He would like to see a deal, man. And he did offer. He said, if I can be of any help at all, I would like to be of help.
20: Because, he did say that.
19: Yeah, he did say that. And look, anybody that buys that much oil has obviously got some kind of a relationship with him. But he said, I would love to be of help. If I could be of any help whatsoever, he'd like to see the Hormuz Strait open. He said, if I could be of any help whatsoever, I would like to help.
14: So President Trump, who also told Fox News that China had agreed to buy 200 Boeing planes, that is short of the 500 aircraft the country's airlines had been expected to buy in the landmark deal.
3: ECB rate setter Yanis Tournaris has said the central bank could be forced to raise borrowing costs if oil prices remain at current levels. According to the Athens news agency, the Greek central bank chief said if crude prices stay where they are, the ECB may have no option but to hike rates. Those comments come as data compiled by Bloomberg Intelligence show that record-breaking US corporate profit margins have limited capacity to absorb soaring energy costs. The analysis suggests that bullish projections for future earnings growth could prove overly optimistic if faced with a prolonged energy shock.
14: Global inflationary pressures are ramping up as Jerome Powell's term as chair of the Federal Reserve comes to a close. Powell's time leading the Fed will be remembered for his clash with President Trump over the central bank's independence and the inflationary surge caused by the pandemic. Stephen Miron, a Trump Fed appointee, says that the central bank needs to unite behind Powell's replacement, Kevin Warsh.
21: You want to have people's loyalties undivided. You want to have there be very clearly one chairman. You want to have a place where there's no question about who's in charge, and there's no talk of rival factions and things being split. I think you want to have a sense of unanimity and clarity. And so transitions are important, and I think it can be helpful to have help in the transition. But I still think it's important that it is a transition.
14: Stephen Miron there, who will be resigning from his temporary role at the central bank to make way for the new chair. Kevin Warsh will inherit the pressure from the White House to cut interest rates.
3: Nvidia's stock has gained 20% in just 7 days. The jump comes as investors plough into chipmakers, profiting from a flood of AI investment. Bloomberg's Tiwa Adebayo has more.
22: Jensen Huang began his week by boarding Air Force One, poised to accompany President Donald Trump on a historic trip to China. Just days later, the Nvidia CEO is ending it with a company closing in on a valuation no firm has ever reached before. A recent rally for the semiconductor giant added more than $900 billion to its market capitalization, pushing it towards $6 trillion. The advance is the latest reflection of how intensely investors are gravitating towards perceived AI winners. But the scale of the surge has left some concern that the market is being propped up by a tech bubble with the potential to burst. Nvidia and Micron alone have accounted for more than 30% of the gain in the S&P 500 index this year, according to data compiled by Bloomberg. In London, Tiwa Adebayo, Bloomberg Radio.
3: And those are your top stories on the markets. Oil prices almost 2% higher for Brent crude, $107.67. WTI is over $103. The MSCI Asia Pacific Index down 2.4% today. The Kospi in Seoul 6.5% lower. Eurostoxx 50 futures down 1.3%. And looking at Treasury yields this morning, the two-year yield up 4 basis points at 4.06%. So inflation concerns in focus there as well.
14: Now, in a moment, we're going to bring you more on what's happening in China. Xi saying that China and the US have agreed to stabilise their trade relations. We'll get more details on day two of that meeting. But also, let's think about the political story here in the UK. The Manchester Mayor, Andy Burnham, now could have a path to challenge the Prime Minister after the Health Secretary, Wes Streeting, resigned from Cabinet yesterday and urged Keir Starmer to facilitate a leadership contest. Our UK politics reporter, James Alcock, joins us now for more. So there's officially no contest to replace Keir Starmer, but does one now seem inevitable? Is he going to step aside?
4: The starting gun fired three shots yesterday, let's put it that way, which is 6 a.m, bang, we have Angela Rayner, former Deputy Prime Minister, saying her tax affairs are all sorted, cleared of wrongdoing, no deals with Andy Burnham, Prime Minister needs to reflect on his career. 1 p.m, bang, Health Secretary Wes Streeting goes, I'm quitting, drift at the top of government. He can't stay in position because he feels it would be dishonourable because he's already told the Prime Minister he's got no confidence in him doing his job. 6 p.m, bang, Josh Simons, former Starmer ally, steps aside, giving up his seat, saying Andy Burnham is the future for the party. Greater Mayor of Manchester says he's going to run. Now, no guarantee that Labour Rules Committee, the NEC, will give him the opportunity to run or that he'll even win the seat. But he is the most popular Labour politician in the country. And that is another clear challenge to Keir Starmer. So, yes, there is no formal leadership challenge. But after yesterday's events, it's very hard not to see that there is a clear public race to get rid of Keir Starmer, even if the Prime Minister is very insistent he will fight to save his job.
5: Andy Burnham, particularly interesting because he's the most popular Labour politician in the country. But just talk us through the hurdles that he would have to overcome to try and get into the race.
4: So there are three. One I've mentioned, which is the Labour Ruling Committee, the NEC. This is the rule of thumb goes to Stephen. If there's any ever a question about Labour internal party policy, the NEC is the answer to that question. Earlier this year, they stopped Andy Burnham from running for a seat, and in a 9-1 vote, they did that. There is now a lot of speculation that they can't do that again because it will start civil war in the Labour Party. But we wait to see what their decision will be. The meeting could happen as soon as today. We don't know when it will happen, but that's hurdle one. Hurdle two, winning the seat. Hurdle three, going back to Parliament and getting the 81 MPs and beating Keir Starmer. Those are the three hurdles. It's not set in stone, but it will make the by-election in Makerfield, if Burnham gets to run it, one of the most consequential in modern UK political history.
14: Yeah, I think that's really interesting. I mean, you and I have worked together. We've interviewed Andy Burnham. We've interviewed Josh Simons numerous times, both of those individuals. Meanwhile, the markets, investors, they are rattled. What are investors most worried about? Who are they most worried about?
4: So we still don't know the economic policy, because we still don't even have a formal leadership challenge, Caroline, of who would be taking Labour in a different direction and what that would look like. But it is very true at the moment that Andy Burnham's name is mud when it comes to the gilt markets because of comments he made last year about Britain being too, quote, in hot to the bond market. And that label sticks with him. And as you were interviewing Jim O'Neill earlier this week, that is something that is sticking to him as a reputation. It may not, he may want to rule differently that. It's worth saying that he used to be seen as more of a Blairite sort of 15 years ago. And his policy is to sort of spread out growth in the same way Manchester has, which has grown more than the UK. But certainly at the moment, at this stage in proceedings, markets looking askance at Andy Burnham.
5: Okay. James Alcock, our UK politics reporter, thank you very much.
14: Now, China's President Xi Jinping says that he and Donald Trump agreed to stabilise their trade relations after a second day of talks in Beijing. That's as Trump's comments saying that the US doesn't need the Strait of Hormuz open at all have triggered another rise in oil prices. Our managing editor for economics and government coverage in North Asia, Jenny Marsh, joins us now for more. Should we start with the comments about the Persian Gulf? Was this a point of disagreement with President Xi? What do you read from this? What did the leaders say about the situation in the Middle East?
20: It actually sort of seemed quite like they were on the same page. You know, we had comments this morning after they met in Zhongnanhai, the leadership compound in Beijing, saying they both want the same thing from the Strait of Hormuz, which is to open it up. And that is consistent with what China's been saying all along. You know, it's been calling for both sides to open the strait. And, you know, the US has sort of called on China for help and said that China said, you know, it would do what it can. I guess the question there is how much can it, you know, actually do? The US readouts have been much more focused on the Middle East than the Chinese. A White House official and Trump repeated it today, have both said that China is interested in buying more oil from the US as well. It looks to diversify its energy supplies. That's sort of another thing to watch out for. But as of yet, that hasn't come from the Chinese side.
5: Moving to other issues then, we've had a new series of statements from the Chinese side about the visit more broadly, talking about a stabilisation of trade relations, among other comments. Has this broadly been a good visit for relations between the US and China?
20: I think it's been a great visit for ties between the two countries. You know, going into this, it seemed like in the weeks leading up to it, new sort of issues were arising on a daily basis, suggesting tension between them. You know, you had the Chinese issuing this blocking order against abiding with U.S. sanctions on Chinese refineries dealing with Iranian oil, and then the Chinese government ordering Meta to unwind its deal with Manus, the Chinese originated AI company. So it seems like things were sort of getting a bit rocky, but I think what, you know, Xi and Trump have shown us over the last 2 days is that, you know, the bilateral relationship is very much in a steady place and the eye is on the prize for both of them. They want to just keep things very steady. They're not going to let these sort of peripheral issues let them derail what they've worked hard for, which is sort of achieve the stability. You know, the Chinese side is sort of hailing this new era in ties between the US and China, which, you know, it's hard to know how much substance there is there, but sort of the messaging is very positive and it's all looked very sort of chummy between the two men. You know, Trump is in Zhongnanhai this morning where Xi was saying is the place that he live and work. So he's sort of invited into this kind of inner sanctum in China, as sort of very top foreign officials are often when they visit. So I think overall it's all good vibes. It's not a ton of substance right now, but maybe that was never going to be the point of a 36-hour kind of speed summit in Beijing.
14: Absolutely. In terms of the business leaders accompanying Trump, what do you think they get out of this? You know, what did they hope for also?
20: I think, you know, going forward, they probably hope that the two leaders will keep meeting, keep up this framework. I think, you know, the executives that are with Trump, he's put 30 execs with him. And I think the message there is very clear. You know, they want China to open up its market, give them more access. Trump was talking about, you know, the visa, you know, how much business visa could do in China. And while, you know, the Chinese public are not using credit cards anymore. They're all on sort of these digital payment apps. That's quite hard for foreigners to navigate when they come to China. So there could be sort of a way for China to open up to a company like Visa to make it easier to welcome tourists, which is something the government's been very sort of focused on doing. But I think, you know, as for the deliverables, we're still kind of waiting to see what plays out. And it might be that comes in sort of the weeks and months after this meeting.
5: Okay.
20: We will get more details as Trump sort of departs today. The White House will release a fact sheet. Sure. So we're still awaiting that.
5: Okay. Jenny, thank you very much for joining us. Our Managing Editor for Economics and Government in North Asia, Jenny Marsh there. And we'll have more on that trip and our conversation with Jemison Greer, the US Trade Representative, next. This is Bloomberg. Stay connected with Bloomberg wherever you are. With
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11: 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Nice, right?
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3: 7:21 in London, 8:21 in Brussels. Good morning, I'm Stephen Carroll. So as we're watching Donald Trump just boarding the steps onto Air Force One at the moment, the end of his trip to China, his comments around the Strait of Hormuz are continuing to ripple across markets. We're seeing oil prices higher, almost 2% for Brent crude, $107.46. WTI is at $103 a barrel. This is something, though, that has rippled across other asset classes, particularly fears of inflation returning. European government bonds yields are jumping sharply. At the moment, we've got the 10-year bund yield in Germany 6 basis points higher, the 10-year French yield 8 basis points higher, 10-year Treasury yield in the US up by 5 basis points. We have a whole series of headlines about the Japanese bond market, the 30-year yield rising to 4% for the first time since it debuted in 1999, the 40-year yield at over 4.2%, the highest since it debuted in 2007. So inflation fears front and centre for markets. That's playing out in a drop in equities as well. The MSCI Irish Pacific Index down by 2.2%. Stocks 50 futures down by 1.2%, FTSE 100 futures down by 0.8%, and futures are in the red on Wall Street as well, notably for the Nasdaq down by 1.3%. But of course, this comes after the big gains that we've seen in the likes of the chip makers and South Korean Nvidia as well, so somewhat of a reversal of that too. On the UK story, just one more point to add, the pound continuing to weaken today, down by 0.4% at 133.44. That is your Bloomberg Radio Business Flash. Now with more on what's going on around the world, here is Caroline Hepker in London.
14: Stephen, thank you. Andy Burnham, a popular UK mayor, is entering the race to challenge Keir Starmer as Prime Minister. Burnham says that he will run for a parliamentary seat near his home city of Manchester. He's the latest potential challenger to emerge from within the Labour Party, but Keir Starmer has vowed to defend his position. Donald Trump and Xi Jinping have held a second day of talks in Beijing, with the two leaders exchanging warm words but delivering few concrete agreements. Ahead of today's discussions, China called for the reopening of the Strait of Hormuz, which supplies the country with much of its oil. And lastly, the head of the CIA has visited Cuba for talks with top leaders. The visit comes as the US has expressed increasing frustration over a lack of progress on getting the island to open its economy and political system. Those are some of our global news headlines.
5: Well, let's return to Donald Trump's trip to China as he's boarded Air Force One. We have been speaking to the US Trade Representative Jemison Greer, who says he anticipates that China would commit to billions in American agricultural purchases. This as President Donald Trump wrapped up his 2 days of meetings with Xi Jinping in Beijing. Bloomberg's Anne-Marie Hordern has been speaking to Jemison Greer. She asked him, what is the US thinking towards China now?
2: I'm happy to do that. So remember, we're in a situation where we're trying to rebalance our trade with China. We've had a lot of success in that. Our trade deficit with China went down by a third last year in 1 year. And so we're trying to manage the trade around the kinds of things we want to be selling to China, whether it's Boeings or soybeans or other ag or energy or medical devices. And so you can see us bit by bit building up this strategy. Coming out of this week, you heard the president today talk about the Boeings and, you know, hundreds of Boeing's being purchased by China. We already have a soybean deal with them from our prior meetings of 25 million metric tons a year over the next 3 years. And we expect to also see an agreement for double-digit billion purchases of ags over the next 3 years per year coming out of this visit. And that's more general. That's aggregate. That's not just soybeans. That's everything else.
12: Are they keeping up with those agreements?
2: They have been. So on the soybeans, last year they needed to fill up 12 million metric tons at the end of last year. They did that. They've now, we expect most of the soybean sales to go on in the later part of the year, but we've seen some there already. We saw, as you noted, things related to beef exports, registrations re-upped last night. So we're already seeing them start to fulfill some of their promises.
12: When it comes to the detente, we have this trade agreement truce till October. Will that be extended on this trip?
2: So we'll see about that. We have, of course, the agreement that goes until this fall. That's all solid. That's all well and good. There's certainly a willingness on both sides that if this continues to work out well for each country to continue that and to extend this ability to make sure we're getting rare earths, that we're selling the types of things we should be selling to China, and we're trying to manage differences rather than escalate them.
12: We hear that some firms, China is dragging their feet when it comes to licenses on rare earths. Was this discussed?
2: We do discuss this. We discuss this at all levels.
12: And do you think they are dragging their feet?
2: So with a couple of things, sometimes they do. I would give them a passing grade on this. We've certainly seen the rare earths come back up to better levels. Sometimes it's slow. There are times when we have to go and make our point. You may have seen a couple of weeks ago there were some big shipments of yttrium that came across. That was after advocacy from the U.S. government. So whenever we see an issue or we hear from specific companies, we engage with our Chinese counterparts. And we find them to be constructive.
12: Where does this leave the 301 tariffs? Will China view this as retaliatory, given the fact that it seems like the relationship right now is stable and you're in the middle of this detente?
2: So I haven't yet met a country where we've imposed tariffs and they said, thank you, we love these tariffs. So no one really likes that other than our workers and our industries. What the Chinese know and what we've agreed that there's going to be a certain level of tariff on the Chinese. So I think as we're rolling out and concluding different investigations under Section 301, which again, don't just target China, they cover other countries as well. I think the Chinese are going to be looking at what we're doing there compared to agreements we've had in the past on certain tariff levels, and we'll just have to try to manage that.
12: Will you get to the rate that the United States was at on China before the Supreme Court struck down IEEPA and the fentanyl 10%?
2: Well, I can't prejudge the outcome of these investigations. They're a legal process. They're ongoing right now. We've received comment. We've had hearings. We'll release the findings of these investigations within the next several weeks, and we'll propose action if we think we need to take action. And so if tariffs are part of that action, the world will see then. We'll be very transparent and public, and people will be able to comment on that as well. So I can't really commit to a given rate or not at this point. We have to go through the investigations.
12: Where do you the discussion on the Board of Trade? When does that begin? There's a lot of reporting. It's about $30 billion of goods on both sides. Is this all accurate?
2: That's right. And so at the end of this meeting, we'll go back to the U.S. and the Chinese will be here. What we intend to do on the U.S. side is put out a call for public comment first and foremost and saying, hey, we're trying to manage this trade with China. We want to focus on non-sensitive goods. We think we should be selling them. Things we think we should be buying from them, trying to facilitate trade in that area. And then we'll be able to interact with our Chinese colleagues and negotiate with them over where we think we have the strongest mutually beneficial trade with our countries.
12: Is there a chance, though, that with this Board of Trade, there'll be some goods coming from China that are a lower tariff rate than maybe an ally of the United States?
2: I don't think we're comparing it necessarily to allies. And if you look at the President's tariff program over the past year, there are certain things that never have really been subject to tariff. You know, energy goods, you know, certain foods, you know, fertilizers, things like that have never been subject to tariffs. There are certain things that we should be buying from China, I think, just like there are other countries where we should be buying things. You saw the president a week ago. He told the U.K. we're not going to have a tariff on whiskey from the U.K. So it's not out of the norm of what this administration is doing to have nuance in how we're approaching it, kind of picking and choosing how we want to trade with countries.
12: When it comes to NVIDIA and chips, I bring this up because a lot of talk about Jensen Huang. You were on Air Force One. I mean, were you surprised to see him in Alaska at the refuel stop and getting on board? And there's a lot of speculation that something would be done here with chips. When it comes to the H200s, in January, the United States greenlit Chinese firms to be able to buy them. Will China allow their companies to buy them?
2: Well, obviously, that's going to be a sovereign decision for China. With export controls, they're fluid, right? They change over time. It depends on what threats you see, what's commercially available worldwide, what the Chinese can already do. And so you want to make sure you strike a balance between national security, protecting high tech, but also making sure that we're benefiting from overseas markets. And so those are the kinds of things that went into the H200 decision. As to whether the Chinese are going to buy or not, again, they're making their own determinations. They're very committed to domestic production. They often see U.S. high tech sometimes as a threat to them, because if we're ahead of the game, like we are on AI chips, sometimes they feel that can stop their own growth. Obviously, we think it can be helpful to them in the long run, but they'll just have to make their decision on that.
3: The U.S. Trade Representative Jemison Greer speaking to Bloomberg's Anne-Marie Hordern in Beijing as Donald Trump has boarded Air Force One, which is now preparing to leave Beijing after that two-day summit. Coming up next, we'll have a check on the markets.
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3: We've got equity markets in the red this morning in Asia, down 2.1% for the MSCI Asia Pacific Index. The KOSPI down by 6.1%, so reversing some of the gains that we've had over the past few days. Things looking pretty gloomy for the start of the European cash session today as well. Eurostoxx 50 futures down 1.1%, over 1% lower for CAC 40 and DAX futures. FTSE 100 futures down by 0.6. Inflation fears returning to bond markets after oil prices rose following the latest comments from Donald Trump. Brent crude up by 1.6% this morning. Yields up 6 basis points in the 10-year bund yield in Germany, 8 basis points in the 10-year French yield, and we'll be watching gilts at the open as well. Those are your markets.
14: Now to our top stories. Andy Burnham, the popular UK mayor, is entering the race to challenge Keir Starmer as Prime Minister, and markets are taking note. The pound fell nearly 1% when Burnham announced that he would run for a parliamentary seat near his home city of Manchester. It's the first step towards a formal challenge to the Prime Minister for a leadership contest. Work and Pensions Secretary Pat McFadden says that Keir Starmer just wants to get on with the job.
19: Well, the Prime Minister's got a deep sense of duty to the country. I accept it's been a dramatic week, lots of turbulence, resignations, statements, Josh Simon standing down. The Prime Minister didn't create any of this, and he's been determined to stay on, do his duty, do his job.
14: Starmer ally Pat McFadden there. The Prime Minister is deeply unpopular, and multiple potential successors have called on the leader to consider his future.
3: Donald Trump is departing Beijing after a second day of talks with Xi Jinping. The two leaders exchanging warm words but delivering few concrete agreements. Beneath the displays of friendliness, relations between the world's two largest economies remain strained. Ahead of today's second day of talks, China called for the reopening of the Strait of Hormuz, which supplies the country with much of its oil. Speaking to Fox News, President Trump said he and Xi had discussed China's relationship with Iran.
4: We discussed it. When you say support, they're not fighting a war with us or anything.
6: No.
4: He said he's not going to give military equipment. That's a big statement. He said that today. That's a big statement. He said that strongly. But at the same time, he said, you know, they buy a lot of their oil there and they'd like to keep doing that. He'd like to see Hormuz Strait opened.
3: Trump also told Fox News that China had agreed to buy 200 Boeing planes. That's short of the 500 aircraft the country's airline.

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8: 7:40 in London, 8:40 in Brussels. Good morning, I'm Stephen Carroll. So European stock futures down 1.1% on Euro Stoxx 50 as we count down to the start of the cash trade, 1% lower for the French and German markets as well.

0: FTSE 100 futures are 0.7% lower. This is reflecting what we've been seeing on Asian markets as well, where equities have fallen. The MSCI Irish Pacific Index down 2.1%. The KOSPI in Seoul closing down over 6% after the big rally that it's had in recent days. Inflation fears coming back into markets as well. Oil prices are up. Brent crude's just over $107 a barrel. WTI over $103 a barrel. And we are seeing yields rise pretty sharply in Europe today. Looking at the 10-year bund yield up 6 basis points. The 10-year French yield 7 basis points. Higher, and the 10-year Treasury yield in the US up by 5 basis points. Now, we had seen these markets rally yesterday, but it'll be interesting to look at what happens to gilts at the open as well when we're thinking about the pressure in both inflationary and political on the UK markets. On that note, the pound this morning weaker another 0.4%, 133.52 against the dollar. The Bloomberg Dollar Spot Index is 0.3 stronger. The euro is trading at 116.39. That is your Bloomberg Radio Business Flash. 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
1: Stephen, thank you. Andy Burnham, a popular UK mayor, is entering the race to challenge Keir Starmer as Prime Minister. Burnham says that he will run for a parliamentary seat near to his home city of Manchester. He's the latest potential challenger to emerge from within the Labour Party. But Prime Minister Keir Starmer has vowed to defend his position. Donald Trump and Xi Jinping have wrapped up a second day of talks in Beijing, with the two leaders exchanging warm words but delivering few concrete agreements. Ahead of today's discussions, China called for the reopening of the Strait of Hormuz, which supplies the country with much of its oil. And lastly, the head of the CIA has visited Cuba for talks with top leaders. The visit comes as the US has expressed increasing frustration over a lack of progress on getting the island to open its economy and political system. Those are some of our global news headlines. Yes, very difficult situation that we've seen economically for the people of Cuba. Those are some of our global news headlines, Stephen.
0: Well, back to the markets now. We've been watching sterling weaken further this morning, heading for its worst week since November 2024. Markets weighing the possibility of what will happen at the top of the UK political system. Could Andy Burnham be a challenger to the Prime Minister Keir Starmer? Let's discuss with Paul Skinner, Investment Director at Wellington Management. Paul, good morning.
2: Good morning,
0: I wonder,
2: Stephen,
0: when you look at where things are in terms of gilts and the pound right now, what is it that you think that markets are actually pricing in? What is the starts to look like the most likely outcome here?
2: Well, we've got a combination of issues that are hitting the market. And I think key to this is the direction of travel for the Labour Party. And, you know, regardless of the leadership contest, we have to look at where they're going. And I think Monday's speech that Starmer made really showed us the direction of travel. First and foremost, they need to meet reform. And so this concept of moving to the heart of Europe gives a counterpoint to the reform side of the story. And then the second thing is he's pledging in that speech that public services will be free of austerity. Now, that's a move to a much looser fiscal regime than was promised in the budget of last year. Now, that budget actually enshrines some severe cuts in 28 and 29, apart from the NHS. And clearly, those are not going to happen now. So we're going to start wriggling in the fiscal rules, which means more spending, and it means more gilt issuance, which is why the gilt market is taking fright. And, regardless of who wins, and we do believe there's going to be a leadership election, we're going to be moving further towards fiscal looseness rather than where we were. And that's the problem that we're suffering. Combine that with a central bank who are in watch and wait mode, what is clearly a supply shock inflation story. And they're going to be late to the party. They're going to be late fighting inflation. So what does that do? It steepens the yield curve. At the same time, you're getting more spending. So it's a double whammy for the gilt market. And, that's going to reflect on sterling, because if rates are too low, sterling's going to fall. We've got a role model. The role model is what's going on in Japan. And that's not a pretty story, that they've kept rates way too low for too long. And so we've seen them having to intervene to protect their currency, which, is falling through 160. And their yield curve has completely unhinged. We've got base rates at 75 basis points and 30-year yields at 4%. That's an enormously steep yield curve. And the UK, has a similar growth protection central bank as Japan. So, yeah, it doesn't look very pretty at the moment, Stephen.
1: I think that's really interesting that you aren't really particularly differentiating between any of the particular candidates that we might see in this leadership challenge, if and when it comes. You know, this is, you know, in the foothills of it. I wonder whether, therefore, you think that the bond markets are going to be a constraint on the government's policies going forwards, because that's, you know, again, a really big question mark, and the tussle, frankly, between the politicians and the economists and investors.
2: Well, the old story was always the bond market vigilantes. Yeah. Now, we saw that with the trust story, and I think they are circling at the moment. So it is going to be the discipline that's inserted on the fiscal story. And I think Andy Burnham has been a little bit, you know, dismissive of bond markets. But I think if he was to get the premiership role, and we do think he's the most likely winner, he's going to have to be quite careful, because we're right on the cusp. You know, as I say, with the combination of inflation pulse and the possibility of them spending too much, he's got to be very careful. So I do think it's going to be the disciplinarian, you know, that will come in as we go into next year.
0: What is it that could cause those vigilantes to descend? What is the sort of the policy or the metric you'd be watching most closely as we hear from the rhetoric from these candidates that's going to be most of concern to markets?
2: Well, I think the fiscal rules, you know, that Reeves has enshrined, have actually been very smart and intelligent. And in order to break those, they're going to have to be gentle. And you know, there will be ways of doing it. You can exclude defence, but you know, perhaps you can, you know, wiggle around them. But I think throwing them to the wind would be the problem. And so they have to certainly, you know, the Labour Party conference is when we expect the new leader to be properly welcomed in. There has to be a sign of some discipline coming from that party conference. And, you know, the new chancellor, if there's a new one, has to have some discipline. So that's the key, Stephen, that they do adhere to some sort of rules.
1: Yeah, and I think that the pick for chancellor really is very important. I mean, how likely do you really think it is that Rachel Reeves would stay? Surely if you would have a new combination. And I will add to that. I mean, Andy Burnham did push back against that idea, you know, in hoc to the bond markets. You know, he said phrase was taken out of context. So I want to put that side of it. But I think the thing that worries people also is, you know, this idea of £40 billion to build more council homes, which is what the Telegraph reported in September, you know, big spending plans from Burnham. Yeah, the Chancellor.
2: Yeah, but Caroline, it's not going to be cheap to cuddle up to Europe either.
1: Right.
2: You've got to remember that that's going to involve us having to spend on joint defence and things like that. There's expenditure on the other side, you know, to confront reform, as well as the fiscal spend to confront the Greens. So, you know, it's costing both sides of the democratic push by the electorate.
1: So when are the flashpoints then? It is around September, or is the pressure applied slowly over months?
2: No, I think the main flashpoint will be the party conference and how they come out and declare themselves. I think there will be, you know, little sporadic skirmishes over the summer, but until we know the proper direction, the bond markets are unlikely to take them really to task.
0: Okay. Paul, thank you very much for joining us. Great to talk to you this morning. Paul Skinner there, Investment Director at Wellington Management, as we're counting down to the start of today's gilt trade. And just to note, because of those inflationary pressures weighing on bond markets this morning, we are seeing quite a big move higher in European government bonds. So we may see something similar for gilts when those begin trading in just over 10 minutes' time, Caroline.
1: Yeah, absolutely. You're seeing, you know, Germany is up by 6 basis points, but it's around, you know, 6 to 8 basis points across Europe. Coming up in the next part of Bloomberg Daybreak Europe, Sam Unstead will be with us, taking us through what to watch in the markets today. This is Bloomberg.
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5: 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Nice, right?
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14: 7.53 in London, 8.53 in Brussels. Good morning, I'm Stephen Carroll. So we've got European stock futures down 1.2%, FTSE 100 futures down by 0.7%, CAC 40 futures 1% lower, DAX futures 1.1% lower. The sell-off in equities coming as inflation worries have resurfaced. Oil prices up 1.7% for Brent crude, $107.50. WTI is over $103 a barrel after Donald Trump made comments saying that the US didn't need the reopening of the Strait of Hormuz. Looking at bond markets, we're seeing yields sharply higher in Europe, up 6 basis points on the 10-year bund yield in Germany, 8 basis points on Italy's 10-year BTPs, and in the US, Treasury yields are up 5 basis points on the 10-year. We've had a series of records broken on Japanese yields as well, the 30-year yield reaching over 4% for the first time since its debut in 1999. The 40-year yield also hitting a record high for its lifetime too. In currencies, the Bloomberg Dollar Spot Index 0.3% stronger, the Euro 0.3 weaker at 1.16, the pound slipping further today, 0.4 weaker at 1:33:49. That is your Bloomberg Radio Business Flash.
1: Stephen, thanks so much. Now let's check in on some of the stories our colleagues on the markets today live page are following for us. Sam Unstead joins us in the radio studio. So this comes after an extraordinary week in UK politics. A couple of potential challenges for Keir Starmer emerging. We've heard recently about a route back to Westminster for the popular Mayor of Manchester, Andy Burnham. How do you think that markets are responding amidst what I've got to say are also major moves for JGBs and US Treasuries?
15: Yeah, I mean, discerning how much of the move you're going to see in gilts this morning is down to UK politics is going to be very difficult to
1: yes.
15: do, because, you know, gilts in general tend to move a little bit more when you have inflationary forces running through the market and running through bond markets because of the UK's vulnerability to an energy shock. So already you're going to see some pressure from that. You did, though, yesterday, you know, after the gilt market had closed, that's when this news came out that there is a potential path for Andy Burnham to make his way into the race to replace Keir Starmer. The pound did dip on that, but and it's extending its losses today, but it is extending its losses, as you kind of hinted at, Caroline, in part because of the dollar, and in fact, mostly because of the dollar today. So actually discerning what, you know, investors are really worried about today, it is going to be very difficult within UK markets.
1: Yeah, and I will also point this out, Stephen, and we've talked about this, but I'm not sure that we've mentioned it on air yesterday or today. It's also the spread. It is the spread of UK gilt yields to the US and to Germany. I mean, to the US, it's only about 46 basis points. To the German Bund yield on the 10-year note, it is almost 190 basis points. Mm-hmm. That is a massive spread and a massive premium for UK gilts, right?
15: And it is. Sorry, Stephen, but can I just mention there as well that that is true. But actually, when you we've had a lot of notes coming through in the last couple of days from strategists everywhere saying that yes, there is this continued premium. There has been a premium on it. It's sometimes very unkindly called the moron premium in the UK on gilt markets. It's been there for a long time. It hasn't widened as much as you might think, you know, over the last few days. But it is widening a little bit, and I think you're likely to see that happen again this morning.
0: Well, I suppose that's the focus that we have, given that we've got in the inflationary pressures playing out across the rest of the markets too. And this is something that we've been hearing commentary too from Hugh Pill from the Bank of England on, and I suppose how they're thinking about the inflationary pressures.
15: Yeah, and you know, whenever it comes to this kind of playoff in the UK between politics and fiscal policy versus, you know, global forces, the Bank of England is obviously mostly focused on the latter, and at the moment, especially because of the energy shock that's coming through, the what was said by Hugh Pill yesterday, this was a fireside chat that he was involved in yesterday, was quite interesting, and he was effectively saying that just because there is uncertainty, just because we don't know how long the war is going to go on for, and therefore how long, you know, oil prices may be elevated for, and at what rate they're going to be elevated at, doesn't mean that we shouldn't act. And he's, you know, under the view, and he voted as well for a hike at the last meeting, that the Bank of England should hike rates modestly but promptly, were his words, so that they should do a quick rate hike now in order to start to get some of those inflationary pressures under control before they start to really, really build as the year goes on.
1: Okay, very interesting. Right, we're only a few minutes away from the gilt market open. Sam, thanks so much for being with us. Always a pleasure to have you on the programme. Sam Onstead. And for the stories and the latest UK market moves, you can find them on the Markets Today live page at bloomberg.co.uk or by typing TLIV on the Bloomberg terminal. I just thought it was interesting that Paul Skinner, who was with us earlier from Wellington Management, was saying that actually the real test is going to come in September for those UK gilt yields when you have the party conference season. That's really, you know, when all the decisions are made, especially for the Labour Party.
0: Yeah, indeed. And I mean, I think this is something that you mentioned, the spreads there as well. There was one that Simon French brought up with us from Panmure Gordon when he came to talk to us too. And he said kind of 100 basis points is the danger level for spreads over treasuries. And we're only about half of the way there now. But the question is, I suppose, is how much more could pressure, and if we get more details of how a leadership challenge may play out, if one actually happens, and what the policies of the potential successor could be. A lot of details still to be worked out, but the nervousness very evident in markets. As we're heading into a session where the focus is going to be back on those inflation concerns, though, when we're looking at the pressure on equities in Europe as well as on bonds. Spencer Moore to bring you on that in the next hour.
1: Yeah, we're going to bring you into the first hour of European trading in a moment. And also joining us live on the programme is Stephanie Flanders, Bloomberg's senior executive editor, who leads our global coverage of economics and government. And maybe she'll be able to answer all of those questions about yield pressures. This is Bloomberg.
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1: This is Bloomberg Daybreak Europe for this Friday, the 15th of May, from London and Brussels. Coming up today,
0: Labour pains, the pound tumbles as Manchester Mayor Andy Burnham moves to challenge Prime Minister Keir Starmer to lead the UK.
1: You scratch my back, I'll scratch yours. China calls for the reopening of the Strait of Hormuz as Trump says the US doesn't need it.
0: From transitory to transition, Jerome Powell's time as Fed chair comes to a close as inflationary risks rise again.
1: Plus, the $6 trillion man, Nvidia's Jensen Huang, brings his chip-making giant towards another market cap milestone.
13: That's all straight ahead on Bloomberg Daybreak Europe on DAB Digital Radio London, Bloomberg 1130 New York, Bloomberg 991 Washington DC, Bloomberg 929 Boston, Sirius XM Channel 121, and around the world on BloombergRadio.com and via the Bloomberg Business app.
1: Good morning from London. I'm Caroline Hepke.
0: And I'm Stephen Carroll in Brussels. 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
1: Now let's start by looking at the market. So we have bond yields spiking. UK gilt yields are up by 11 basis points to 5.1% for 10-year UK gilts. But you have to think about the backdrop. Treasuries and JGBs have also seen big moves higher for yields. 10-year US Treasury yields up 5 basis points at 4.53 and JGB yields up by almost 8 basis points. So gilts dropping at the open because of political headwinds and the worries, which are global, about inflation. As for stocks, European stocks down 0.7% as expected from the futures. FTSE 100 also slumping 0.7% with the FTSE 250 domestically focused down 1%. This is, we see oil prices at $107.39 for Brent crude futures, a stronger dollar up 0.3%. And that is also difficult for precious metals, with gold slumping 1.8%. Those are the markets.
0: Our top stories. Andy Burnham, a popular UK mayor, is entering the race to challenge Keir Starmer as Prime Minister, and markets are taking note. UK government bond yields have jumped at the start of trading by about 10 basis points across the curve amid a broader sell-off of government bonds globally due to concerns over inflation. The move in UK yields just slightly more accentuated than what we're seeing elsewhere in Europe. The pound, meanwhile, continuing to weaken today, down 0.4% against the dollar and heading for its worst week since November of 2024. Yesterday, Burnham announced he would run for a parliamentary seat near his home city of Manchester. It's the first step towards a formal leadership challenge. University of Liverpool Professor of Politics Jonathan Tung says Burnham has a strong appeal in the north of England.
17: He's an ordinary working class guy who can relate to people. I think that's the first thing. Secondly, there's been economic growth in Greater Manchester that has exceeded anywhere else in England over the last few years.
0: John Tung speaking there, with no guarantee that Burnham will be allowed to stand or win the seat. And while Burnham is one of Labour's most popular politicians, investors are wary of his past comments about how Britain shouldn't be in hock to the bond markets. Earlier this week, we asked former Goldman Sachs chief economist Jim O'Neill, who has worked with Burnham, if Britain's creditors would ever forgive the mayor.
18: If you look at the way the spread's traded in the past month, as the renewed speculation about Andy coming back has grown, there's the market verdict. And it's not obvious to me how Andy can climb back down from that and have markets believe him in a hurry.
0: Jim O'Neill has been a long-time advisor to multiple UK governments and worked with Burnham on growth initiatives for the north of England. The Prime Minister, Keir Starmer, has vowed to fight any leadership challenge, but he's deeply unpopular, and multiple potential successors have called on the leader to consider his future.
1: Well, before even entering the race, Andy Burnham was the favourite to unseat Keir Starmer as Britain's Prime Minister. But as Bloomberg's Chris Pitt reports, the senior Labour Party figure has a complex political background.
19: For years, a joke has circulated round the corridors of power in the UK. a Blairite, a Brownite, a Milibandite and a Corbynite walk into a pub. And the barman says, "Hello, Mr. Burnham." The punchline points both to Burnham's time working for all four of those party leaders and to questions over what he really stands for. His supporters say the two decades he spent at the heart of the party prove he's a party-first rather than faction-first person. But to his critics, the history reflects political slipperiness and a lack of a clear political base. Yet Burnham has demonstrated genuine electoral appeal, with landslide mayoral victories, while Manchester itself is booming, growing at twice the national rate. The question now is whether the man dubbed by his supporters as the King of the North can unseat the current wearer of the UK's political crown. In London, Chris Pitt, Bloomberg Radio.
0: Donald Trump has left China aboard Air Force One after a second day of talks with Xi Jinping in Beijing. The two leaders exchanged warm words during the visit, though few concrete agreements were announced. Beneath the displays of cordiality, relations between the world's two largest economies remain strained. Ahead of a second day of talks, China called for the reopening of the Strait of Hormuz, a vital route for much of the country's oil imports. Speaking to Fox News, President Trump said that Xi had offered to help on Iran, a claim that Beijing has not explicitly confirmed.
20: President Xi would like to see a deal, man. He would like to see a deal, man. And he did offer, he said, "If I can be of any help at all, I would like to be of help."
21: Because, he did say that.
20: Yeah, he did say that. And look, anybody that buys that much oil has obviously got some kind of a relationship with him. But he said, "I would love to be of help. If I can be of any help whatsoever," he'd like to see the Hormuz Strait open. He said, "If I can be of any help whatsoever, I would like to help."
0: Trump also told Fox News that China had agreed to buy 200 Boeing aircraft. That falls short of the 500 planes Chinese airlines had previously been expected to purchase as part of a landmark deal. According to one state news agency, China and the US reached consensus on stabilizing economic and trade relations during their meeting today.
1: In other news, ECB rate setter Yanis Stournaras has said that the central bank could be forced to raise borrowing costs if oil prices remain at current levels. According to the Athens news agency, the Greek central bank chief said that if crude prices stay where they are, the ECB may have no option but to hike rates. Now, those comments come as data compiled by Bloomberg Intelligence show that record-breaking US corporate profit margins have limited capacity to absorb soaring energy costs. The analysis suggests that bullish projections for future earnings growth could prove overly optimistic if faced with a prolonged energy shock.
0: Global inflationary pressures are ramping up as Jerome Powell's term as chair of the Federal Reserve comes to a close. Powell's time leading the Fed will be remembered for his clash with President Trump over the central bank's independence and the inflationary surge caused by the pandemic. Stephen Miron, a Trump Fed appointee, says the central bank needs to unite behind Powell's replacement, Kevin Warsh.
22: You want to have people's loyalties undivided. You want to have there be very clearly one chairman. You want to have a place where there's no question about who's in charge, and there's no talk of rival factions and things being split. I think you want to have a sense of unanimity and clarity. And so transitions are important, and I think it can be helpful to have help in the transition. But I still think it's important that it is a transition.
0: Stephen Miron there, who'll be resigning from his temporary role at the central bank to make way for the new chair. Kevin Warsh will inherit the pressure from the White House to cut interest rates.
1: Nvidia stock has gained 20% in just 7 days. The jump comes as investors plough into chip makers, profiting from the flood of AI investment. Bloomberg's Tiba Adebayo has more.
23: Jensen Huang began his week by boarding Air Force One, poised to accompany President Donald Trump on a historic trip to China. Just days later, the Nvidia CEO is ending it with a company closing in on a valuation no firm has ever reached before. A recent rally for the semiconductor giant added more than $900 billion to its market capitalization, pushing it towards $6 trillion. The advance is the latest reflection of how intensely investors are gravitating towards perceived AI winners. But the scale of the surge has left some concern that the market is being propped up by a tech bubble with the potential to burst. Nvidia and Micron alone have accounted for more than 30% of the gain in the S&P 500 index this year, according to data compiled by Bloomberg. In London, Tiwa Adebayo, Bloomberg Radio.
1: And those are our top stories for you this morning. Let's look at the markets then. As we see bond yields spiking, oil prices are up by 1.7% for Brent crude futures at $107.55 after President Trump said that the US doesn't need help to reopen the Strait of Hormuz. UK gilt declining at the open. Looking at 10-year gilt yields, they've spiked by 11.5 basis points to 5.1%. But actually, that's not quite as high as we've seen earlier this week. Treasuries, JGBs, and in Europe too, we've seen government bonds falling. Italian BTPs particularly notable as they have surged 7.5 basis points. Stocks declining across Europe, down 0.8 with the US stock 600. You've got the dollar also stronger, 0.3%, and gold right now slumping 1.6% for bullion. Those are the markets.
0: Well, I mean, if you're looking for a silver lining on those move and gilt yields, as our colleague Dave Goodman is pointing out in our Markets Live blog, at 5.11% for the 10-year gilt yield, it's still below the highs that we've seen so far this week. So this is how you put a 10 basis point move in yields in context. In the week that has been, and so many headlines, and many of them happening over the past 24 hours as well, about the future of the UK Prime Minister and those who are lining up to potentially replace him. This all happening in a week that feels like a collision of the biggest macro themes, geopolitical and trade tensions in focus with Donald Trump's trip to China, those surging equity markets over AI, higher oil prices, and those renewed questions over political and fiscal credibility here in the UK. Stephanie Flanders is Bloomberg's senior executive editor, leading our global coverage of economics and government. Stephanie, good to talk to you. You know, you also have the Trumponomics podcast under your belt as well, I should say. Let's talk. I should indeed, and I have. Let's start in the UK, though, in our conversation. Andy Burnham, coming into this conversation, shall we say, about the UK leadership with a strong story to tell about Manchester. But markets are nervous. Can he convince investors, do you think, that he's growth friendly without losing market credibility?
2: I think one of the challenges of the sort of two-stage process that he faces to potentially replace Keir Starmer is that he's going to be talking to two different sets of audiences before he even gets to talking to the markets necessarily. He's got this local by-election, which plays to his strengths in many ways. As you said, he's got quite a good story to tell about Manchester, and I think there are some lessons to learn from what they've done there. But what he says to local, possibly former Labour voters who had thought of voting for reform, how he persuades them will be unlikely to be the same kind of thing you would say to people in the City of London trying to reassure them about the fiscal rules and about the commitment to fiscal discipline. And of course, you know, once he's become an MP, he's also going to be talking to Labour members who are another set of constituents. So I think the challenge for him is going to be to work out, you know, what is my message and how can it possibly be consistent across these three? And meanwhile, the financial markets will be looking on and will certainly be concerned about some of the things he said in the past about the need for much more higher borrowing in part to fund higher defence spending. You know, he has not indicated a great desire to raise taxes or take very tough decisions in other places. He's talked about cutting income tax and increasing defence spending.
1: Yeah, there's just so many questions, aren't there, about whether he can win that seat in Makerfield in the north of England or not, is just sort of the first of them. Look, I wanted to put this to you. Earlier in the week, Stephanie, we were talking to GAM's UK investment director, Paul Markham, saying that we've crossed a Rubicon now, that mines do start to go back to 1976. He's not the only investor who has mentioned this, i.e., you know, effectively a bankruptcy of the UK government, as he calls it, in 1976, and whether we might be heading for that again. How much credibility do you think that has as investors sort of worry about this? Is it a real risk for Britain?
2: I mean, honestly, we're in such a different world that is not a credible risk. And to be honest, it's the kind of thing people say, which just makes, in a current world of free flowing. Remember in the 70s, you had, you know, big controls on capital inflows. You had a very kind of fixed approach to the trade deficit, which meant that you were literally having to kind of gather your dollars in order to meet your outgoings. So We have, unlike many countries in the Eurozone, we have control over our own currency. And so there is certainly no way in which the UK government can go bankrupt. You can always find pounds, even if you're in effect printing them. Now, obviously, we're not going to get to that point, but I'm just, as a matter of economics, this government can't go bankrupt. Now, what can happen, and some would argue has happened in slow motion over the last few years, is that continued question marks about our commitment to inflation and our fiscal credibility can just open up that gap between our borrowing costs and those of similar countries. And of course, that's something you talk about all the time. That is, we have definitely seen that. I would say our economists look at it, they say some of it is to do with fiscal credibility, that gap with countries like France that actually have higher debt. But it's also that we've consistently had higher inflation. And as you know, that goes into the calculation if you're thinking about buying UK gilts. So, you know, I would say it's not about bankruptcy. It is definitely about a sort of creeping loss of confidence that, of course, becomes harder and harder to address. But if you're in a country, I would say one lesson of the last few years, if you're in a country that has struggled to grow, if you show that you can grow, even with quite high borrowing, US being case in point, even though, of course, it's a special case in some ways. But if you show that you've managed to sort of change the growth strategy and put the country on a better path in terms of productivity and other things, the markets will actually reward you because they know in the end that's also going to feed into your ability to repay. So I don't think it's only about austerity, but that will certainly be in the case of Andy Burnham. He's going to have to talk about welfare reform if he wants to have any credibility.
0: But the challenge for whoever is in charge in the UK is similar to what a lot of both global leaders and central bankers are having to deal with in terms of the inflation risks. And they're renewed on markets today when we're looking at this jump higher in government bond yields and oil prices moving north as well. I mean, how worried should central banks be that we're going to see that second wave of inflation that, you know, there doesn't appear to have been so much of a risk of so far?
2: I mean, very worried is the answer. And we know that Andrew Bailey is particularly concerned about, you know, the possibility that inflation will go to 4 or 5% going into next year, when in fact, as you know, it was expected to be kind of going down. At the beginning of the year, we were expecting it to go down from sort of 3-ish to 2. And indeed, there were measures that Rachel Reeves had put into the budget to make that more likely. And that was all blown out of the water by the Iran crisis. And as we creep longer and longer as this period, we move out of the quick period of closure, which, you know, many people, when we were starting this crisis, as you know, we thought of like the downside scenario would be if the Strait of Hormuz was closed for 2 or 3 months. That's, you know, we're sailing right through that and now looking at potentially a prolonged deadlock in that part of the world. And as markets kind of absorb that, they have to look at the economic forecast attached to that, which in the case of ours, you know, our sort of downside now increasingly realistic scenario of a prolonged closure for the UK is inflation going to at least 4% by the end of this year on average. So, I mean, you know, the average inflation for this year being 4% as opposed to falling to 2%. And that makes a big difference to what the Bank of England and indeed other central banks can contemplate and forces them to be thinking much more about increases in a year that they should have been thinking about cuts.
1: Yeah, which is fascinating, you know, when you think about all of those concerns in bond markets and for central bankers, and yet US markets seem quite unfazed. The AI optimism, earnings growth, I mean, that is a hugely powerful story. Are, on the other hand, investors becoming a bit complacent, really focused on AI rather than the macro risks?
2: I mean, I think there's clearly some complacency, certainly kind of optimism around the power of some of this investment to actually bring dividends. But there's also a physical sense in which the sheer volume of investment, if you look at the recent GDP figures from the US, there is a large chunk of that which is physical capacity in AI, the data centers, all these things. And that does, you know, that's not a myth. That's creating jobs on the ground in these places. So there is real physical investment, not just, you know, dreams of an AI-powered economic miracle in this growth in the stock market. But you're absolutely right. You have, you know, at the same time, households being hit by these high gasoline petrol prices in the US. You have customers, you know, you can see households and consumers are, you know, softening in their spending on consumption. So it's kind of this dual track economy where in many ways the sort of productive side of the economy, including some parts of manufacturing, which are benefiting weirdly from falling natural gas prices, the domestic gas price has fallen. The US has that advantage that other countries don't have. And they also have this much bigger AI boom. But yes, consumers are going to, you know, part of the US looking on paper like it can weather the storm is that it's really falling on a particular share. It's falling on consumers just paying more for their gasoline.
0: And that's a problem that Kevin Warsh, as chair of the Federal Reserve, is going to have to tackle. But I want to ask you, just since it is the last day of Jerome Powell's term as chair of the Fed, how you're thinking about his legacy and what you think that will be remembered from his time in office?
2: I mean, it's interesting. I think Donald Trump has given him his legacy. It would have been quite different had we not had the attacks on the central bank that we've seen in the last year from President Donald Trump. I think right now, people are very focused on the way he's vigorously defended the independence of that institution. He had that, you'll remember that, you know, exceptional Sunday night video that he put out, which is obviously unprecedented for a head of a Federal Reserve, when that court case was brought against, or the indictment was issued against him for the central bank for overspending on that renovation. And, you know, that is what will stay in people's minds. And I think there'll be a positive feeling about him being perceived to have really defended the institution at a time when, let's face it, lots of other pillars of US democracy seem to be a little bit under the cosh of the White House. But if you hadn't had President Trump, I think there would probably be, and maybe over time, there will be a bit more focus on how the central bank managed the response to COVID and the way that it potentially saw that as a similar shock to, I mean, this is overstating it, but, you know, some would argue they treated that like a normal shock and responded the way that they'd responded to the global financial crisis, which was, you know, a problem of demand, when actually it was this exceptional supply shock, and potentially the Fed should have been more nimble, you know, quicker in removing the stimulus, and we wouldn't potentially have the kind of overhang of inflation that we had now. But that's, you know, that may be something that's over time comes through when you're looking at the data, when you're thinking about the policies of the bank. Right now, the memory is of someone standing up to a pretty powerful president.
1: Yeah, it's going to be so interesting how people absorb that history, that legacy. Thank you so much, Stephanie, for being with us this morning. Stephanie Flanders is Bloomberg's senior executive editor, leading our global coverage of economics and government, and also the host of Bloomberg's Trumponomics podcast. You can download the latest episode wherever you listen to your podcast. But look, I think just a really interesting conversation, thinking about the UK, looking at bond markets this morning, as you see this major sell-off, Stephen, and also kind of trying to assess what emerged from those 36 hours between Trump and Xi Jinping. Great to have Stephanie on the programme this morning. Now, let's turn our attention then to the markets and just update you with the figures. So European stocks are down, slumping 0.6%, FTSE 250. So the domestically focused stocks here in the UK seeing a 1% drop, as the Xetra DAX in Germany is down 0.8%. I mentioned the bond markets. Well, look at those yields. UK gilt yields surging 10.5 basis points for 10-year yields. That's almost double what we're seeing elsewhere in Europe. German yields up by 5 basis points, 3.08. Now, the backdrop to that is rising oil prices, President Trump rejecting any need for help to reopen the Strait of Hormuz. WTI crude futures up by 1.7%. Brent crude at $107.12, up 1.3% this morning. Stock futures for the US also are slumping. The dollar is strengthening 0.2%. And gold down 1.4% this morning, as the pound again taking a hit, down 0.2% this hour. That's a look at where we are in the markets. Now, with the latest on what's going on around the world, here's Stephen Carroll in Brussels. Good morning, Stephen.
0: Caroline, thank you. Andy Burnham, a popular UK mayor, is entering the race to challenge Keir Starmer as Prime Minister. Burnham says he'll run for a parliamentary seat near his home city of Manchester. He's the latest potential challenger to emerge from within the Labour Party, but Keir Starmer has vowed to defend his position. We'll be right back. Donald Trump has left China aboard Air Force One after a second day of talks with Xi Jinping in Beijing. The two leaders exchanged warm words during the visit, though few concrete agreements were announced. And the head of the CIA has visited Cuba for talks with top leaders. The visit comes as the US has expressed increasing frustration over a lack of progress in getting the island to open its economy and political system. Those are some of our global news headlines.
1: Thank you so much, Stephen, for that. Now, we were talking, weren't we, just there with Stephanie Flanders about artificial intelligence, how much it's powering the stock rally that we've seen in the US. Well, we've got a great interview now. OpenAI's Chief Financial Officer, Sarah Friar, has been speaking to Bloomberg's Caroline Hyde. Well, not just about the upsides, but also some of the difficulties facing the business, you know, talking about funding options, talking about the growth of users, just how many ChatGPT users there are out there, absolutely millions, and corporate partnerships for OpenAI. But they started the conversation on a discussion about the current market enthusiasm for compute and the opportunities to invest in this crucial part of delivering AI to users. Have a listen.
3: We believe compute is a huge competitive advantage. We're going up a vertical wall of demand, as we've talked about, even just in the last 6 weeks, seeing the uptick of 5.5, our newest model, 5.5 cyber. So everyone wants to talk to us about that model in particular. And then on the Codex side, we're seeing just incredible lift, over 4 million users now on Codex. That's up, I think it went from 3 million to 4 million in just 2 weeks. And so we need compute, and there's not a lot of compute in 2026. So we are looking at out into future years and saying, what can we do to get that compute today?
4: How do you afford that compute?
3: So mostly our business model. So we have seen an incredible lift in our revenues to match just the demand that I'm talking about. On top of that, we have raised a lot of money, as you know, from an equity standpoint.
4: More than $120 billion. I mean, could you need more then?
3: It will depend somewhat on matching the demand that we're seeing, the revenue that we'll create, and hence the cash flows, and then that gap to wanting to buy compute out into future years. So I'm not averse to raising more capital, although right now that $122 billion gives us a lot of optionality and I think de-risks a lot of what we need to go do in the market at the moment.
4: So dare I ask, would you raise it in the private markets? We've just had reports that Anthropic is looking at slightly bigger valuation than yours at $900 billion and going out and raising $30 billion at least. Would you go to the private markets or would it be a public?
3: The private markets have been incredibly generous to us, much bigger to tap than I think most people ever thought possible. I mean, $122 billion is literally the largest private fundraise ever. But there is something attractive about the public markets over time, too, because it's not just about equity, right? We want to be able to, over the long run, raise money across the whole spectrum. And the public markets are significantly bigger than the private market. So my job as a good CFO is always to create optionality. But, you know, first and foremost is we need to keep meeting our customers where they are, and they have a voracious demand right now for our technology.
4: Talk about that demand, because there had been reports that you hadn't met some of your highest aspirations, stretch goals that you'd set yourselves in terms of how many people are coming to the platform and how customers are using it. Are you meeting them now? Have you got a billion people on the platform? How are you looking at it?
3: So still giving out our number of 900 million plus weekly active users using ChatGPT. Our mission is AGI for the benefit of humanity, and our goal is always to get out into the hands of people and get them using it. So we're delighted with how the consumer platform is going. Images too, so our most recent image model is the best in the world, and it's a ton of fun if you haven't tried it. And that's really caused a very nice uptick on the consumer side. In fact, one of the things we see is that as people come to use something like images, it becomes a really strong acquisition channel for us. And then on the enterprise side, I am, as we talked about, just back-to-back-to-back with customer meetings, and I'm the CFO. So our sales team is just run ragged at the moment. Everyone wants to talk to us about what can I do to transform my business? How can I use the intelligence of the models that's available to me today? And so we just see our business going from strength to strength right now.
4: From strength to strength, from a consumer perspective, you need the right partners in place. Now, there was an interesting article put out by Mark Gurman today saying that maybe that partnership with Apple is slightly fraying because you're not getting the sort of treatment or at least the user case that you had expected. Maybe even you bring some legal work towards Apple to within that partnership. Is that true? How is that relationship going? Would you think about bringing legal action?
3: So I'll go back to that mission statement. So AGI for the benefit of humanity, our goal is to find great partners that have really large distribution to get it into the hands of consumers. Mm. So when I look at, we have partners like Kakao in South Korea. PhonePe has actually been an incredible partner in India. And so we know that there is a route to market via these partners, and it can be wildly successful. And we're just going to keep pushing on that.
4: You are dodging that question. But is the relationship strong with Apple?
3: I mean, right now, in terms of our relationship with Apple, it's like every other large distribution partner for consumers. We want to make it work, and we know that consumers want our technology. So we think that there's a way.
4: You think that there's a way without or with legal action, do you think?
3: I cannot comment on legal action.
4: Can you talk to us a little bit about access to compute and how that is an edge versus competition in the market? There's been thoughts that Mythos has perhaps been allowed with certain partnerships, maybe because of the power of the model, or then others say maybe it's because of a lack of compute. How are you thinking about rolling out your cyber offerings, and whether it's an access to compute issue, or whether it's just the power of these models just being so sophisticated?
3: So 5.5 cyber in particular is right on par with Mythos. If you look at the UK ASIC group is one of a very good third-party research team, and we're really proud, actually, of the 5.5 cyber model in particular. In particular, what I love about it, though, is that it is a very efficient model. So it is much cheaper for customers to be able to use it. And in keeping with this point about access, we have gone much broader in letting people have more access to it. The European Union, in fact, just made a comment earlier in the week to give us some kudos on that rollout.
4: It does not happen very frequently.
3: But it goes back to, you know, again, very mission aligned for us to make sure that we're putting our technology and democratizing it into the hands of everyone.
1: So that was OpenAI's Chief Financial Officer, Sarah Friar, there, who was speaking to Bloomberg's Caroline Hyde. So, you know, talking about the possibility of raising more money at OpenAI. They've got, of course, more than 900 million weekly active ChatGPT users, but talking also about the pressures on the business, about how to build out the infrastructure needed to support all of that growth. So one of our top interviews. It is now 8:31 a.m. here in the City of London. Good morning. I'm Caroline Hepke. If you're just joining us, welcome. And let's get you a quick check of the markets this morning. So we've been looking at these spikes in bond yields as oil prices have gained. Brent crude futures at 1.4% after Trump says that the US doesn't need help to reopen the Strait of Hormuz. We've seen UK gilts really declining, 10-year yields rising as much as 12 basis points to 5.11%. Treasuries, JGBs, and across Europe, you've seen bonds fall, yields rising, particularly just look at Italy, up 6.5 basis points for those 10-year yields this morning. Then you have a stronger dollar, up 0.25%, and gold down 1.6% this morning. So those are the markets. Let's get to our top stories. Benchmark gilt yields are on course for their biggest weekly jump in 2 months after Andy Burnham, the popular mayor of Greater Manchester, entered the race to challenge Keir Starmer for the premiership. 30-year gilt fell sharply at the open this morning, with UK debt underperforming European peers in a volatile morning of trading. Sterling has also continued to weaken, putting the pound on track for its worst week since November 2024. Yesterday, Burnham announced that he would run for a parliamentary seat near his home city of Manchester. It's the first step towards a formal leadership challenge. The Work and Pensions Secretary, Pat McFadden, though, says that Keir Starmer just wants to get on with the job.
6: Well, the Prime Minister's got a deep sense of duty to the country. I accept it's been a dramatic week, lots of turbulence, resignations, statements, Josh Simon standing down. The Prime Minister didn't create any of this, and he's been determined to stay on, do his duty, do his job.
1: Starmer ally Pat McFadden there. The Prime Minister is deeply unpopular, and multiple potential successors have called on the leader to consider his future. Donald Trump has left China aboard Air Force One after a second day of talks with Xi Jinping in Beijing. The two leaders exchanged warm words during the visit, though few concrete agreements were announced. But relations between the world's two largest economies do remain strained. Ahead of the second day of talks, China called for the reopening of the Strait of Hormuz, a vital route for much of the country's oil imports. Speaking to Fox News, President Trump said he and Xi had discussed China's relationship with Iran.
20: We discussed it. I mean, when you say support, they're not fighting a war with us or anything.
7: No.
20: He said he's not going to give military equipment. That's a big statement. He said that today. That's a big statement. He said that strongly. But at the same time, he said, you know, they buy a lot of their oil there and they'd like to keep doing that. He'd like to see Hormuz Strait opened.
1: So President Trump there, who also told Fox News that China had agreed to buy 200 Boeing planes. That is short of the 500 aircraft that the country's airlines had expected to buy. So those are a couple of our top stories for you this morning. Coming up next on Bloomberg Daybreak Europe, Laurie Calvasina of RBC Capital Markets, head of US equity strategy, will be joining us next. I think that's going to be a very interesting conversation. As you see, S&P 500, even futures down, but actually the S&P 500 set for a seventh straight week of gains in the US. We'll be speaking to Laurie Calvasina next. This is Bloomberg.
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7: Good morning, it's 8:40 a.m. here in the City of London. A warm welcome, I'm Caroline Hepkin. Let's have a look at the markets then, looking at spiking bond yields across Europe. So German yields up 5 basis points for the 10-year, 3.09. UK gilt yields, though, jump way more than that, double actually the European rate. We're up by 10 basis points, 5.09. But we're not quite at the highs that we saw earlier this week. US yields also up 5 basis points at 4.53. Worries around the inflationary impact of the energy shock. Oil prices continuing to rise, $107.33 right now for Brent crude futures, up 1.5%. President Trump saying that the US doesn't need help to reopen the Strait of Hormuz. So we see yields, treasuries, JGBs, and here in Europe, declining, bonds declining for government bonds. Looking at other markets, stocks in Europe are down 0.8%, FTSE 100 dropping 0.8%, bigger drop for the domestically focused FTSE 250, down 1%. This morning, the KOSPI also had its first weekly drop since April. Stronger dollar given the high yield environment. That also means difficulties for gold. Gold is down 1.6%, and the dollar on the Bloomberg dollar spot index is up by 0.25%. That's a look at the markets. Now let's get you up to speed with our global news headlines. Starting here in the UK, Andy Burnham, a popular mayor, is entering the race to challenge Keir Starmer as Prime Minister. Burnham says that he will run for a parliamentary seat near his home city of Manchester. He's the latest potential challenger to emerge from within the Labour Party, but Keir Starmer has vowed to defend his position. Donald Trump has left China after a second day of talks with Xi Jinping in Beijing. The two leaders exchanged warm words during the visit, though few concrete agreements were announced. And lastly, the head of the CIA has visited Cuba for talks with top leaders. The visit comes as the US has expressed increasing frustration over a lack of progress on getting the island to open up its economy.

0: And its political system that says a US blockade has led to Cuba running out of diesel and fuel that it needs to keep its power plants running. Those are some of our global news headlines. Okay, let's turn then to the markets. And a bigger conversation this morning is sterling and gilts are facing are falling once again this morning as markets weigh surging oil prices globally. It's UK markets looking at the possibility of Andy Burnham becoming the next UK Prime Minister and a hike in spending from really any of the candidates. Let's bring in Laurie Calvesina, who is RBC Capital Markets Head of US Equity Strategy. Laurie, I was joking in the break that you are a frequent guest of my colleague over in the US, Nathan Hager, so I'm really pleased to meet you here in London. I wonder what you make of the situation in the UK, whether you've focused on UK assets at all or what's happening in Europe, what you think about the UK market. I mean, we're in a period of quite big political turmoil again.
1: Well, look, I was joking with a good friend of mine I saw yesterday who has a background in European and UK equity strategy. And I said, well, maybe it's your turn to have some political drama. Yeah. You know, we certainly have enough of that in the US. But in all seriousness, you know, I do think, especially when it comes to the bond market, right, investors in the U.S. will see some spillover, right, from what's going on in global markets, right, and especially, I think, in the London market. And I know that our rate strategy team in the U.S., headed by Blake Wynn, he actually made some adjustments to his U.S. 10-year yield forecast, and he had had some Fed cuts in 2027 that he took out of his forecast just earlier this week. So I think this issue of rising bond yields, the inflationary environment, you know, kind of what of the ramifications of that. That's not just something you're dealing with here, right? I think to a lesser extent, we're going to start seeing those questions in the U.S. And my response, you know, I was talking about this on TV earlier. If I look at balance sheets of U.S. public companies, they're just less exposed to you know, kind of short-term interest rate issues than they've been in the past. Debt levels have come down. We've moved to fixed rate debt, long-term debt. And so I don't really worry about it too much from that perspective, but higher interest rates put pressure on PE multiples.
0: Yeah.
1: Geopolitical uncertainty, by the way, also puts pressure on PE multiples. We still have a constructive outlook for U.S. equities, but it's really driven more by the strength of the earnings outlook, which in turn is driven by the strength of the AI story. And we think that the U.S. can continue to climb higher despite that PE compression.
0: Yeah. I think that's really interesting that you say there's actually spillover the other way. I mean, we often talk about the importance of the Treasury markets and their impact on the UK and Europe. To actually even contemplate that, you know, there's pushback from this side of the Atlantic is quite interesting. In terms of the earnings season, the run-up that we've had in US stocks, I mean, this is seventh straight weekly gain we're expecting for the S&P 500, even though we've got stock futures today looking to a lower open. I mean, that is an incredible run. Can you really hope for more out of that?
1: So it depends on your time horizon. And, you know, we're certainly not sitting here pounding the table for a short-term pullback, but we have set the path to 7,900. And 7,900 is our 12-month forward S&P 500 price target. So where we expect to be a year from now, it's only about a 6% gain from the recent highs. It was about a 7.7% gain when we updated our models. And, you know, we have said we do not expect that path to be linear. I do think the important thing to keep in mind is that in the post-GFC environment, when you think about pullbacks in the broad market, they tend to be limited. The bad ones, you know, that kind of make us feel yucky, for lack of a better word. But those tend to bottom out in the 5 to 10% range if you're not talking about a recession. And when we think about, you know, sort of all these issues we're dealing with in terms of damage to the commodity markets, I still am just not hearing many investors seriously entertain recession risk in the U.S. Partly that is because corporate tone has remained very, very calm and in a managed through kind of mode. If you do look for some, you know, sort of recession risk, you'll see a deeper pullback. But our assumption is that pullbacks are contained in the 5 to 10% range.
0: Okay. The other thing that I have watched with fascination is the beginning of the data emerging on productivity from AI, from artificial intelligence. Again, this is a point that's usually important for Europe, for the UK, to, you know, in a way already playing catch up for some of those productivity gains. Tell me what you've seen in earnings season, what you've heard, you know, from that productivity story in the US.
1: So, you know, it was interesting. There was a Duke CFO survey that came out in the fourth quarter. It was during the holidays, so nobody noticed it. But they asked some backward and forward looking questions from the companies they surveyed about, you know, kind of uses of AI impact. Generally, the punchline on that survey was that both in the past and the future, big impacts on costs and labor were not anticipated and had not been seen. There was more, you know, sort of optimism that you would start to see productivity and efficiency gains in the year ahead, more so than you'd seen in the past year. And when I think about earnings calls, we read very closely to see what non-tech companies are saying about AI, so the ultimate, you know, sort of consumers and end users. And I noticed this not really so much in this past reporting season, but the one we had back in, you know, kind of January and February. Companies were really finally starting to have some good use cases and, you know, some actual hard numbers. I remember one company talked about a distribution center where they increased productivity by 40%. I would add that what the Duke CFO survey missed was that there's an innovation story that's also brewing. So we think that companies outside of the tech space are finally, you know, starting to learn how to use this technology to their benefit and have some interesting stories to tell.
2: I think that's interesting. In terms of, I mean, I know you favor U.S. stocks over non-U.S. stocks. If there is a sector or something that you are interested in buying or looking at now that where you see optimism, where would that be, in the U.K. or Europe?
1: So, you know, one thing I remember seeing, and we do a global survey of our analysts at RBC, and so we have coverage in Australia, Canada, Europe, and then also the U.S. And I recall, I'd have to go back and double check the data, but I think our industrial analysts in Europe were a little bit more favorable than our industrial analysts in the U.S. And I know in the U.S. the issue we have a challenge with is just that the valuations are so darn high. And so that is something that always kind of makes me wary of the industrial sector. But we do think, you know, there is sort of a good, you know, sort of CapEx story, rebuilding story. There is one sort of bill after another in the U.S. under both Biden and Trump that seems to, you know, sort of goose the industrial sector. So that's one area, you know, I think we could potentially look at.
2: Okay. Lovely to speak to you. Thank you so much for coming into the London radio studio. Laurie Calvasini is RBC Capital Markets Head of US Equity Strategy. Thanks so much for your time. Great to meet you. Coming up in the next part of Bloomberg Daybreak Europe, we are going to think about the stocks to watch then with Chloe Mellet, who will be joining us for our regular slot. We'll be thinking about LVMH. They are selling one part of their business, so that's an interesting one. And we'll also look at the markets overall. So European stocks currently are down by 0.8%. FTSE 100 down 0.8%. Xetra DAX 1% lower this morning. We come to the end of a difficult week as a bond yield spike. Oil prices remain high and are up at $107 a barrel now for Brent crude futures. Stocks to watch coming up next. This is Bloomberg.
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4: Now it is 8:53 a.m. here in the City of London. Good morning, I'm Caroline Hepke. So we are seeing bond yields spike higher, a sell-off in government bonds after hot inflation reports both from the US and from Japan this week. Also, as oil prices rise this hour, we trade at $107.44 for Brent crude futures, up 1.6%, 2% higher for WTI crude futures. Also, President Trump saying the US doesn't need help to reopen the Strait of Hormuz. UK gilts declined at the open. 10-year gilt yields are up by almost 11 basis points, 5.1%. Not quite as elevated as we did see earlier in this week, but it's also a global story. Treasuries, JGBs, and across European government bonds, you have seen yields jumping higher. The US 10-year, for example, pushing above 4.5%. Looking at stocks, European stocks are down 0.8%. Xetra DAX in Germany down 1%. S&P 500 stock futures are lower 0.7 this morning, but actually it looks like a seventh straight week of gains. The KOSPI also had its first weekly drop since about early April, and the dollar this morning is higher 0.3%. So those are the markets this hour. Now, let's check in on some of the stocks on the move today here in Europe. I'm Caroline Hepke and I'm joined by Bloomberg reporter Chloe Millet. Good morning, Chloe.
5: Good morning.
4: So let's start with LVMH, the big luxury name. Some interesting news. What's the investor reaction to selling a particular brand?
5: Yeah, so LVMH is selling Marc Jacobs to WHP Global. So it's essentially capitalising on a years-long turnaround of Marc Jacobs. And it's also a part of this strategy of really focusing on more high-end brands like Louis Vuitton and moving away from the more accessible luxury like Marc Jacobs. And so, of course, those accessible luxury companies tend to be the ones that are less resilient to a consumer downturn. And given the tough environment that LVMH has been flagging recently, it does make sense to want to focus on the wealthier consumer that doesn't care as much about those inflationary pressures. And so this is a deal that also paves the way for more divestments, more disposals, which is interesting because LVMH actually has rarely done that over the course of its history. There has been a lot of weakness recently for LVMH. It's down about 30% this year. It's had quite disappointing earnings for both fourth quarter and first quarter. And there's really a sign that that luxury recovery that so many investors have been waiting on is kind of getting pushed further and further away because of the conflict in the Middle East. And so this Marc Jacobs sale actually hasn't really moved the needle that much this morning. It hasn't turned LVMH's fortunes around, and we are still weak this morning for LVMH. So it seems that that was not quite enough to get investors excited again.
4: Okay, so that's on LVMH. Now to a chemical manufacturing company that works in the aircraft and automotive sectors. But I'm leaving you to say the name of this business that I don't think I can pronounce.
5: I do think it's Syensqo.
4: So Syensqo, based out of Brussels.
5: I mean, I could be completely wrong, but as you say, it is a specialty chemicals company, serves a bunch of different markets, aircraft, cars, electronics, agriculture. And it's very strong this morning because it came out with very solid earnings and said that profit in the first quarter would actually be the lowest of any quarter this year. So that suggests even stronger growth for the rest of 2026. We're seeing volumes improving, seeing orders improving. And so the outlook is looking pretty bright for the company. It also said that the conflict in the Middle East had no material impact so far, although it does does remain, of course, a source of uncertainty. But we've seen the chemical sector actually do pretty well in Europe this earnings season. They seem to have really avoided the worst of the fallout from the war in Iran so far. And that's been quite actually a much needed boost for that sector, given that in the last few years, they've been dealing with a lot of competition, actually, which has driven down prices and then also elevated energy costs. So they had a lot of, there had been a lot of weakness going into that earnings season, but it seems that they're actually doing pretty well and being more resilient than expected.
4: Okay, so that's on that chemicals company. And finally, Dinopolska, the supermarket group. What is happening with them?
5: Yeah, it's having a great day today. Very strong results for the first quarter, with investors focusing particularly on a very solid margin. And so analysts are saying that this signals that the competitive pressures that had been facing that company have now peaked. You know, the price war with its rivals has eased a little bit. There is potentially some challenges on the horizon. You know, we've got rising fuel costs, rising fertilizer costs because of the war, of course, and all of that could translate into higher food inflation, which could, of course, then have that knock-on effect on consumer demand. And this is something that other supermarkets in Europe have already noted. We had Sainsbury's in the UK, for example, warning of those pressures from those rising prices earlier in the season. But for now, what it seems investors are really focusing instead on this improving performance for Dinopolska. And we're up very strongly this morning on the back of those results.
4: Okay, Chloe, thank you so much for taking us through all the stocks to watch this morning. Always very efficient, as usual. Thank you, Bloomberg reporter Chloe Millet. And you can sign up and listen to those five-minute audio reports on the biggest winners and losers in the stock market. Just subscribe to Stock Movers on Apple Podcasts, Spotify, or anywhere else you listen. Right, as we go into the second hour of European trading, I'm going to be handing over to Stephen Carroll and Rachel Evans to take you through the next set of stories. Rosemary Matheson will be updating us, our chief Asia correspondent, on the Trump-Xi discussions, the two-day summit coming to an end. This is Bloomberg.
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5: 9:40 in London, 10:40 in Brussels. Good morning, I'm Stephen Carroll. So the Stock 600 down by 1.2%. And we're looking towards Wall Street, seeing S&P mini futures 1% lower, NASDAQ futures 1.4% lower. Fears about inflation returning to markets with a bang today. Brent crude up by 3.2%. Just over $109 a barrel now, approaching $110. WTI is at $104.90 this morning. We're seeing this reflected too on bond markets. The 10-year bund yield in Germany, 6 basis points higher. The 10-year French yield, 8 basis points higher. The US Treasury yields, 6 basis points higher in the 10-year as well. And in the UK, you have this combination of inflation fears and the political instability. Gilts on the 10-year up by 12 basis points this morning, 5.12%. And currency markets, the Bloomberg Dollar Spot Index, 0.3% stronger. The euro and the pound are weaker. The pound's down by 0.4% at 133.48. Kiwi dollar also down 1% against the US dollar, and the Aussie dollar suffering as well, down by 0.9%. Just a word too on natural gas prices, which are rising in line with oil prices in Europe. So the Dutch TTF benchmark up by 2.4% today. That is your Bloomberg Radio Business Flash. 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

0: It's 5 a.m. in New York City, 10 a.m. in London. Good morning, I'm Bonnie Quinn with your Bloomberg Brief. Let's get you set up for the day. Inflation angst, global stocks and bonds retreating as more data and oil supply woes, fuel concerns over price pressures. Turbulence at Westminster, gilts tumble as Prime Minister Starmer faces challengers. And it's a wrap. The Trump-Xi summit concludes with both leaders touting stronger ties. We're set up for a pretty turbulent day in markets. Let's get a check on markets around the world now, and with a lot of red across Asia already. Here's Alice French in Tokyo for the latest. Alice.
1: Good morning. Yes, as you say, we've had a down day here across Asia. The Nikkei having a bad day, partly on earnings disappointment. But as you say, we have had a lot of worries about inflation and oil prices really weighing on the benchmarks. You can see the KOSPI down. Samsung, of course, one of those momentum AI names, also having a bad day. Now, you mentioned their bond yields, and they have been weighing on sentiment in the equity market too. We saw Japan's 30-year yield rising above 4%, really getting up there. Now, of course, this is part of a continuing trend, and we know that it's happening in the US and UK too, but really hurting sentiment here.
0: Absolutely, Alice. Thank you so much. Alice French there in Tokyo. Let's get to London now for a look at what's happening across Europe. Here's Louise Moon. Louise.
2: Morning, Ivana. Well, it's a similar story over here, but obviously with the added addition of the political turmoil. So gilt slumping, yields rising. As you see, this is being played out roughly across Europe on these wider concerns of inflation that we're seeing globally. But that political turmoil in the UK, that this potential leadership challenge for Starmer playing out in the currency, the pound weakening against the euro. And we're seeing similar moves in equities as well. So if you take a look at the FTSE 250 compared to the FTSE 100, this is the more domestically heavy equity market we're seeing here. It's up slightly, but, you know, underperforming the FTSE 100. This is, as I say, these worries about potential leadership challenge and what that will mean for future fiscal spending.
0: Louise, thank you. Yes, all coming to a head today. And if we look at the picture in the United States, it also looks like that rally is going to get arrested in equities, at least with futures pointing lower on the NASDAQ and the S&P 500. It would still be 7 weeks of gains, though, for the S&P 500 in spite of today's weakness. Now, if you look at why, look at the 10-year yield. We're above 4.54. Remember when we were just looking at 4.50 as a potential barrier? Well, we have crossed through that barrier now. And in fact, the 30-year yield is well above 5%. 5.07 it was hitting a little bit earlier on today. If we flip the board, we'll see why. Partially it's because of oil prices, right? We have New York crude almost at 105 a barrel and Brent crude right back to above 109 a barrel. The dollar index as well gaining today above 99 on DXY, and that's partially thanks to weakness in sterling today. But lots going on in these markets. It is a Friday and there is potentially a lot of de-risking happening. All right, let's get to some individual movers now. Chloe Melly is in London. Chloe.
3: Good morning, Bonnie. Figma is up very strongly this morning, about 10% in pre-market trading after posting better than expected results and raising its guidance. This is a design software company, and of course this is now easing those concerns around the AI disruption that had been really plaguing the software sectors. And so it seems that investors and analysts are thinking that Figma is able to really stand out amongst those software companies. Moving on to Microsoft, which is also in focus this morning after Bill Ackman's Pershing Square said that it will disclose a new position in Microsoft, and we're seeing a little bit of weakness on the back of that this morning. And finally, Applied Materials is also in focus today. We had very strong second quarter results, but it's a little bit of weakness because it is getting caught and swept up in this broader sell-off across the chip sector that we've seen in Europe and in Asia as well. And so we're down about 3% this morning for Applied Materials.
0: All right, Chloe, thank you so much. Chloe Melly there in London, and a great lineup for you this hour. We're going to catch up with JP Morgan's Kelsey Barrow on this inflation angst that we're seeing percolate through bond markets. Plus, former U.S. ambassador to China Nicholas Burns joins us as the Trump-Xi meeting wraps up. So a global bond sell-off intensifying as higher oil prices and the latest string of economic data stoke inflation fears. The two-year yield at the highest since March of last year, while Japan's 30-year yield hit its highest since its debut in 1999, reaching 4% in the last couple of hours. Let's get to Bloomberg's Venn Ram for more. Venn, what happened? How come the bond market suddenly woke up in the last 12 hours?
4: Morning, Moni. It's the nature of bond markets to slumber and to sleep through what is a global inflationary shock and then suddenly discover, you know what, we have got an inflation problem in our hands. We got a taste of that with the U.S. Data this week, Moni. I mean, headline CPI around 4%, producer prices well above 5%. That is obviously not compatible with the idea of 2% inflation. And if you look at inflation break-evens at the front end of the U.S. curve, they are factoring in a low inflation trajectory of well north of 3%. So the question that the bond markets are starting to ask, albeit a bit too late, is whether the Fed is in the right place. The Fed is the Fed's mid-rate is at 3.625. That is not compatible. It is completely inconsistent with where we are and the trajectory of inflation. So I think that the path of least resistance for yields is to go higher. I've been saying for weeks now that the two-year yield is underpricing, the two-year tenor is underpricing the risks of inflation, and I'm glad to see it march about 4%. I think that the 30-year yield also faces upside risks because of deficit and the inflationary import of longer-term inflationary import of this oil shock, Bonnie.
0: Yeah, we are at 509.40 now on the U.S. 30-year yield. How much further can we go before this becomes a little disorderly then?
4: Well, I think that, you know, if it goes anywhere towards 520, I think we will have Treasury Secretary Scott Bessent come out and say that, look, yields are unjustifiably high, but it is for the markets to price the inflationary fallout. And in the UK, the US's fiscal metrics are no good. Obviously, we've got a budget deficit that is out of control. So we've got a multitude of factors weighing into this, and it's not going to be a quick and easy resolution to get it back to below 5%, which the administration is has somewhat more of a comfort level with.
0: And absolutely, the Japanese authorities will be watching the yen as well, priced above 158 at the moment. Ben, thank you so much. That is Bloomberg's Ben Ram. Over in Beijing, both countries, the US and China, looking to stabilize their trade relationship on day two of the Trump-Xi summit.
5: Coming out of this week, you heard the president today talk about the Boeings and, you know, hundreds of Boeings being purchased by China. We already have a soybean deal with them from our prior meetings of 25 million metric tons a year over the next 3 years. And we expect to also see an agreement for double-digit billion purchases of ags over the next 3 years per year. We want to focus on non-sensitive goods. We think we should be selling them, things we think we should be buying from them, trying to facilitate trade in that area. And then we'll, from there, we'll be able to interact with our Chinese colleagues and negotiate with them.
0: Joining us now from Beijing is Bloomberg's Anne-Marie Hordern, who spoke exclusively to the U.S. Trade Representative there, Jameson Greer. So, Anne-Marie, was the USTR happy? He touted a lot of what had been agreed upon previously and what will be done eventually, but nothing that concrete from this particular summit.
6: Well, trade is clearly the biggest win for this administration as they wrap up these 2 days here in Beijing. The president already off back to Washington. But what is interesting is, to your point, Vani, there's nothing quite clear in terms of the deliverables. And potentially throughout the next few weeks or maybe days, we will get a little bit more clarity on exactly what was discussed and what was agreed upon in these meetings. The president, in a Fox News interview, talked about 200 Boeings that the Chinese were willing to buy. We have not gotten confirmation from Beijing on that yet. It's also notable that going into this, the expectation that that order be much bigger, maybe closer to 500 Boeing jets. Jameson Greer, the USTR representative, spoke to me about massive agricultural purchase. Of course, we were going to want to see the clarity of that the next few weeks and days when it comes to on the Chinese side. And then also what I took away from that conversation with Jameson Greer is that all this hype was about maybe because Jensen Huang was a last minute addition on this trip, that chips were once again going to be back at the negotiating table. Jameson Greer said semiconductor export controls really didn't come up in terms of the bilateral discussions the president had with President Xi Jinping here in Beijing. And a lot of reporting about when and if China is going to allow their firms to purchase the H-200s. Reuters had a report that the United States States greenlit Alibaba, Tencent to buy those chips. And Jameson Greer said at the end of the day, it's going to be up to the Chinese. And we have not yet got clarity from Beijing on whether or not they're going to allow those firms to buy those H200s.
2: Yeah, so NVIDIA's future in China is still a little bit up in the air. And even Jensen Huang basically said, no, we weren't here for that reason. We were here to support the president. So Anne-Marie, in terms of foreign policy then, any steps forward in terms of China help on Iran?
6: Well, the president continues to talk about how Xi Jinping is willing to help on Iran. He also made remarks that the Xi Jinping and China is willing to buy more U.S. crude. On Iran specifically, he talked about how Xi Jinping does not want to see a militarized Taiwan Strait. They don't want to see a toll when it comes to what's going on in Iran. They don't want to see the regime charging ships to be able to use the international waterway, and that they too agree that Iran can never get a nuclear weapon. Of course, the issue is we're getting this readout really from the White House. When you look at the Chinese readout, their main focus when it comes to national security has been Taiwan, and that is something that we have not heard yet from this White House.
2: All right, Anne-Marie Hordern in Beijing. Fantastic reporting. Thank you so much. Now to other top stories trending on the terminal this morning. A group of former Wall Streeters known as Deal Team 6 is working with the Pentagon to crack China's critical minerals stranglehold. The team is racing to put together deals with billions of dollars in equity stakes, loans and other financial tools to challenge China. Critics warn that the Pentagon's rush to do deals has led it to back unproven companies and overlook potential conflicts of interest. The United Arab Emirates will double its capacity to export crude oil, bypassing the Strait of Hormuz, by next year. According to the Emirates Media Office, Abu Dhabi National Oil is accelerating the construction of a pipeline that runs to the port of Fujairah on the Gulf of Oman. LVMH is selling the Marc Jacobs label to WHP Global. It's a rare divestment for the luxury group. LVMH looks to capitalize on its higher-end luxury offerings, such as Louis Vuitton and Christian Dior. Coming up, guilt tumbling as Prime Minister Starmer braces for challenges. More ahead. This is Bloomberg.
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5: This is Bloomberg Brief. I'm Bonnie Quinn in New York. Gilt's slumping in the pound, heading for its worst week since 2024 against the US dollar. That's as Prime Minister Keir Starmer's rival and Mayor of Manchester, Andy Burnham, clears the path to potentially challenge Starmer for that top post. Bloomberg's Lizzie Burden joins us now from outside Downing Street. Lizzie, where does Andy Burnham rank alongside the other potential candidates?
6: There's no audio on that, Lucy.
7: Well, it has to be said, Bonnie, no formal challenge has been issued yet, but Burnham is Polymarket's favourite to replace Starmer, and he's the only senior UK politician who polls positively among UK voters. That said, though, there are many hurdles in his way between where he is now as Mayor of Greater Manchester and that black door. He'd still have to be cleared by the National Executive Committee of the Labour Party. He'd have to win the by-election in Makerfield, the seat that is being opened up, and he'd have to beat Reform, where they've performed well at the 2024 general election, though Burnham reportedly wants to take on Reform, so he can say, I beat them in the by-election, I could beat Farage, Nigel Farage, in the general election. But even if he managed that, Vonnie, he'd then have to get 81 Labour MPs to back him to go into the leadership contest, and then he would likely face Angela Rayner, the former Deputy Prime Minister, and Wes Streeting, the former Health Secretary, who of course resigned this week. All of this going on, all of it putting pressure on the market, given the political uncertainty.
5: Yeah, I mean, we're seeing the pound under severe pressure, gilts too, obviously. Is that going to impact the contest at all, given that, you know, this is the top post and sure, direction comes from the top, but the Chancellor, Rachel Reeves, has her hand on effectively fiscal policy too?
7: Yes, and the Chancellor herself has said that this leadership battle, the speculation, the chaos, will be damaging. And pointing out, of course, that as you see gilt yields rising, you see the cost of living rising for ordinary Britons. Now, nonetheless, the detractors for Starmer, dozens of them calling on him to resign, looking through the market moves. We're looking at the pound heading for its worst week since 2024, and yields just keep rising. But for the detractors, they're focused on Reform and the Greens, the opposition parties that were beating them in local elections last week. Of course, it's easier to be offering goodies when you're in opposition than when you're in government, as Starmer and Reeves well know. And so it seems like these challenges are going to be inevitable.
5: We're just seeing a whole class of school children go into 10 Downing Street behind you, Lizzie. So I guess a lot of people think they could be potential challengers. That is Bloomberg's Lizzie Burden reporting for us outside 10 Downing Street. Coming up in Washington, the House blocks a vote to end the war in Iran. That and what else is making headlines in your front page news next. 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
7: This is Bloomberg Brief. I'm Bonnie Quinn in New York. The market's AI boost showing no signs of slowing, at least for the week. NVIDIA up 20% over the past week. Ford hitting that 20% checkmark in just 2 days on a possible hyperscaler deal. Bloomberg's Tom McKenzie spoke to OpenAI CRO Denise Dresser about the return on AI spending.
8: So the more we invest in compute, the more intelligent and capable the models become. And that means then our customers can actually derive more value out of it, and they can do more things and deliver more economic value. And that becomes a cycle for our business. And I really do think that we've been very forward-looking in that. And then, as I mentioned, the demand is sort of a vertical wall right now as enterprises think about how they roll out not just productivity, but a true AI platform in their organization.
7: Tom McKenzie joins us now, anchor of Bloomberg Tech Europe. Tom, are we still in a sane phase, or have we moved a little bit out of that? It sort of reminds me of the time when everybody was becoming a blockchain company or, you know, a Bitcoin or a crypto company, and their shares would soar. Is that what's happening?
9: I think to your point, you know, when you look, Vonnie, at what's happening with Ford, you know, you flagged this up 20% in 2 days in terms of the energy unit, and an analyst note pointing to the potential upside there, built on a license and IP from China. Interestingly, maybe the kind of moves that we've seen in Ford in recent days suggest there's a little bit of frothiness in the market. But what you're hearing from OpenAI is that the demand is there, the demand is real, and the demand is accelerating. And for them, that justifies the spend on CapEx and on infrastructure, because their clients and customers are saying they need more of this, they need to integrate it more, and they want to be able to use it more. And that's certainly what we heard from the CRO, or the Chief Revenue Officer, when she was speaking yesterday. In fact, Germany and France are amongst the top 10 customers now in terms of sovereign customers for this kind of AI capability. And what OpenAI were really trying to stress was that enterprise is becoming an increasingly significant part of the revenue stream for them. So they've got 40% of their revenues come from enterprise now. They see that moving to 50% by the end of this year. They have 9 million companies paying for their products. They're really trying to reshape the narrative, and a narrative out there that Anthropic has won on enterprise. OpenAI is saying, hang on a second, we're also playing in enterprise. We've got the consumer, and we're playing in enterprise, and we are seeing that vertical wall of demand. And interestingly, the CFO of OpenAI is saying, yes, we've raised $112 billion, the biggest capital raise, the biggest fundraise in history, was how Sarah Friar characterized it, but we could be looking for more as we build out infrastructure to meet that demand that we're seeing from our clients.
7: Tom, I want to ask you about yesterday's IPO. Cerebras debuting as the year's biggest IPO so far, at least. Shares were up 68%, but at one point they were up 108%. What does it say about appetite for AI companies?
9: Well, some of that spending that we've been talking about from OpenAI and from others is filtering down to companies like Cerebras, and clearly it's benefiting from that. Clearly investors think it will be a beneficiary. Certainly good news for Feldman, the founder, of course, of Cerebras, which offers these chips that are about the size of an A4 piece of paper. They're much bigger than other competitive chips out there, like GPUs from NVIDIA, for example. And what they specialize in is inference. So when you actually use the models, and that's why they say they have that competitive advantage and where they're seeing that demand. OpenAI uses them, and others are starting to use these Cerebras chips as well. So investors clearly think they're positioned to win, at least build out market share there. And certainly for the founder, he's come away valued about $3.2 billion, his stake currently in that company.
7: Yes, a nice day for Mr. Feldman yesterday. And shares were higher in the pre-market, down just about 0.4% now, but quite volatile. Tom, thank you so much. Bloomberg Tech Europe's Tom McKenzie there. Time now for your front page news. First up on the New York Times, the House narrowly blocking an effort to force an end to the Iran war and require President Trump to get permission from Congress to continue Middle East operations. The Times says the administration continues to defy legal deadlines, causing two vulnerable Republicans to join Democrats in that vote, which was ultimately unsuccessful. Next up on the Washington Post, the Supreme Court's decision preserving access to mail distribution of the commonly used abortion pill. The justices paused a decision by a New Orleans appeals court that had reinstated a requirement for patients to pick up the pill in person. And finally, the Financial Times reporting McKinsey plans to cut the share of profits that partners take home in cash. It's an overhaul designed to simplify pay structure, boost capital, and protect McKinsey from AI turmoil in the consulting industry. The FT says McKinsey told partners to expect a greater proportion of pay in the form of equity. Let's take a look at these markets on what's shaping up to be a pretty traumatic Friday for some, I'm sure. We have Brent crude now trading above $109 a barrel once again. As you can see, S&P futures pointed to an open lower by more than 1%. The dollar index stronger as sterling continues to weaken. Sterling at 133.36 now, down about 0.5% versus the US dollar. And yields, fascinating. The 10-year yield above 4.54 now. The 2-10 spread at about 47 basis points, flattening all the while.
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5: It's 5:30 a.m. in New York City, 10:30 a.m. in London. Good morning, I'm Bonnie Quinn with your Bloomberg Brief. Let's get you set up for the day. Inflation angst, global stocks and bonds retreating as war data and oil supply woes fuel concern over price pressures. And it's a wrap. The Trump-Xi summit concludes with both leaders touting stronger ties. Don't miss our interview with former U.S. Ambassador to China, Nicholas Burns, as President Trump heads back to the United States. So a real change in sentiment today. Trump saying we don't need the Strait of Hormuz open. That seems to have turned the market. That and the fact that the China visit is now over and there wasn't really a huge amount in the way of deliverables. So we have S&P futures pointing to a lower open. NASDAQ 100 futures in particular. Bear in mind that's after scalding rallies all week. And we'll still likely get a seventh week of gains for the S&P in spite of today's weakness. But look at those yields. The 10-year yield very close to 4.54. Once we breached 4.50, all bets were off. We're almost at 5.10 on the U.S. 30-year yield. Now, obviously, Britain is its own story, but gilt yields are also climbing. We're at 5.14 now on the 10-year yield in Britain as turmoil just continues to spread there over Keir Starmer's prime ministership. Let's take a look at oil, though, because Brent crude is very close to $110 a barrel again, and that's bringing up WTI to almost 105. That dollar index is stronger as well, DXY stronger, partially on sterling weakness. Let's get to some individual movers this Friday now. Here's Chloe Melly in London. Chloe.
6: Good morning, Vonnie. Figma is up this morning about 9% after the design software company raised its guidance and also posted better than expected results. So this is easing some fears around AI disruption, which of course has been such a big topic of conversation when talking about software over the last few months. But it seems that Figma is better positioned than some of its peers, and that therefore we're up quite strongly there. Moving on to Microsoft, which is paring some earlier losses after Bill Ackman's Pershing Square said it was taking a new new stake in the company following a recent decline in the share price, saying that investors were actually underestimating the company's software. So we're down a little bit, repairing some of those earlier losses. And finally, Applied Materials is seeing quite a lot of weakness this morning, despite results that actually were very strong and that indicates very strong AI demand. But it is getting swept up in that broader chip sector sell-off, where we've seen names in Asia and Europe be a lot weaker this morning. And so Applied Materials is getting swept up in that, and we're down about 2.5% this morning.
7: All right, we'll see if this is a meaningful reversal, Chloe, or if something else happens next week. That's Chloe Melly in London. The sell-off in bonds continuing to intensify, with 10-year Treasury yields now at their highest in about a year. Kelsey Barrow of JP Morgan writing, quote, "We expect the trading range for government bond yields to remain higher, but still bound by well-behaved inflation expectations and a high hurdle to start a new hiking cycle." She's fixed income portfolio manager at JP Morgan Asset Management, and she joins us now. Are you as convinced in what you wrote today, seeing these yields march ever higher? And pretty quickly, too. I mean, in the last 12 hours, we've seen a real regime change, it would seem.
8: So it has certainly been a perfect storm. When I woke up this morning, there was a few things that I noticed. One is that oil continues to rise. There really seems to be, you know, no ability to find a resolution in the short term to the problems in the Strait. And then also the political turmoil in the UK is also starting to bubble up again. You know, while yields are maybe 5 or 6 basis points higher in the US, they're double that in terms of the move in the UK. And so it really has been a perfect storm to start the morning. And I think the notable thing is some of this move higher has in yields has been coming on the back of, you know, more confidence around the resilience of the U.S. economy. You know, we've had better retail sales data, for example. The jobs data has been a bit better. But today, what you're seeing is that this move higher in yields seems to be biting the equity markets a little bit.
7: Right, because the economy won't stay resilient if inflation really gets its claws into the U.S. consumer once again, right? And particularly if those expectations on more. We're seeing 69 basis points priced in now for the Bank of England. When do we start getting hikes really priced in for the United States? And when is the pressure on Kevin Warsh?
8: Yeah, so right now, what I think the market is pricing is not necessarily a base case of hikes, but it's a risk premium associated with the possibility of some type of real reacceleration. And I think that's because, you know, energy has been in an interesting spot. So if you were to turn back the tape to March when this conflict started and ask yourself, where would energy prices be if we were to have no resolution by now and we're moving into June, people would say energy prices should be a lot higher than they are today. And what has happened is energy prices have moved higher. Gasoline has moved higher, but you're in this uncomfortable spot where energy prices are putting upward pressure on inflation, but energy prices are not high enough or haven't been high enough yet to really get the markets to be concerned about real demand destruction. And so in this uncomfortable period, you know, the best thing that I think the Fed has been able to do is communicate an on-hold path.
7: Sure, but how long will it take before the market really takes it seriously? I mean, we're at 105 now on WTI, and we've been above 100 for a long time, and there is nothing that suggests that the Strait of Hormuz is suddenly going to, quote-unquote, reopen.
8: Right. So here's a couple things that I'm thinking about in terms of round numbers. So we've moved to around 450 on gasoline, and what I would say there is when we talk to our retail analysts and our retail analyst is out talking to management of companies, you know, they're saying that at 450 on gasoline, you're seeing some substitution, but you're not necessarily seeing clear signs of demand destruction. If we head towards $5 per gallon on gasoline, you know, that's where you start to see a little bit more pain and a little bit more friction. And so that's really what I'm going to be watching as it relates to the consumer and how they're going to manage this energy shock.
7: So you also said that you don't view the labor market as a source of inflation that should lead the Fed to entertain a hiking cycle. How long, though, can the Fed stay on hold for?
8: Yeah, so, I mean, in a way, this is somewhat similar to the pattern we saw last year. 10-year yields actually peaked in the spring of last year around these similar levels. There was a similar situation where the Fed had cut in 2024 in the fourth quarter. They had paused. They had dealt with a supply shock. Last year, the supply shock was tariffs. This year, the supply shock is energy. There was questions around the extent to which, policy was restrictive. There was questions around the extent to which the Fed would need to ever cut again. And the Fed ultimately was able to look through that tariff inflation, and keep

0: think, a different situation for the Fed. It's not just an energy shock.
1: And to a certain extent, yields at this level do some of the Fed's job for it, right? What is the next danger level that you're watching? It had been 4.50 and 5% for many observers. We're now reached those levels. At what point does business get crimped in the United States?
0: It's a difficult question. You know, one of the things that I've been thinking about is the fact that this economy essentially has multiple R stars, so multiple neutral rates. So, you know, there's a lot of debate about if policy is actually restrictive right now. And I would say there's a lot of parts of the economy where it's pretty clear policy is restrictive. Just look at housing. Just look at investment XAI. But then you look at this AI economy, and you know, I'm not even sure that there is an R star that is restrictive for the structural demand that is emerging within the economy. And so it's a very difficult thing to say, essentially, because, you know, you do have parts of the economy that are constrained by current levels of interest rates, but you have a very important driver of the economy, which is the AI build out, which I don't think is at all sensitive to the Fed's interest rate policy.
1: Yeah, every day we seem to be seeing new sales from the AI companies into the debt markets. Kelsey, we have to leave it there, but thank you so much. Kelsey Barrow of JP Morgan Asset Management. Now to other top stories trending on the terminal this morning. Pershing Square has taken a new stake in Microsoft after a recent decline in share price. Bill Ackman said on a post on X that investors have underestimated the company's software. Pershing Square will disclose its stake in its 13F filing later today. President Trump's latest financial disclosures show tens of millions of dollars in first quarter stock and bond trades, including purchases in NVIDIA, Microsoft, Oracle, Boeing, and Costco. The filings also show he unloaded holdings in Microsoft, Meta, and Amazon. The White House says independent managers handle his investments. New York lawmakers are planning a tax on cash purchases of homes over $1 million in New York City. All cash deals have increased in New York due to high mortgage costs and have accounted for more than 60% of 18,000 transactions in the first half of 2025. Coming up, we get more analysis of the Trump Xi summit from former U.S. ambassador to China, Nicholas Burns. That's next. This is Bloomberg.
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1: This is Bloomberg Brief. You're looking live at the Principal Room. Coming up on Bloomberg Tech, an interview with Dylan Field, Figma CEO. That's at 11:30 a.m. New York time, 4:30 p.m. in London. This is Bloomberg.
2: Coming out of this week, you heard the president today talk about the Boeings and hundreds of Boeings being purchased by China. We already have a soybean deal with them from our prior meetings of 25 million metric tons a year over the next 3 years. And we expect to also see an agreement for double-digit billion purchases of ags over the next 3 years per year. We want to focus on non-sensitive goods. We think we should be selling them, things we think we should be buying from them, trying to facilitate trade in that area. And then we'll, from there, we'll be able to interact with our Chinese colleagues and negotiate with them.
1: U.S. Trade Representative Jemison Greer there speaking exclusively to Bloomberg's Anne-Marie Hordern, and she joins us live now from Beijing as President Trump and Xi wrap up their two-day summit. So the Trade Representative telling you things that maybe you already knew, Anne-Marie. What new came out of this summit?
3: Well, Vani, nothing really new, nothing concrete. We're still waiting on some more clarity, even from the items Jemison Greer talked about, the USTR representative, in terms of the agricultural agreements, the Boeing jets. We still need to understand from the Chinese side that, yes, it's agreed upon volume size, what kind of agricultural projects, is there going to be energy flows, something else the president discussed in an interview he gave here in Beijing to Fox News. So it's very vague. We need a lot more details. Something that we know was not discussed, according to Ambassador Greer, was semiconductors. There's been a ton of fanfare and a lot of excitement for some, and some a little bit critical, why Jensen Huang was added on this trip, and everyone thought that meant that chips were going to be back on the table. There's this Reuters report that the U.S. green lit the H200s, which they already did in January, for some Chinese firms to buy them. And Jemison Greer made it clear that semiconductor export controls wasn't discussed in the bilateral meeting, and that it's going to be up to China to make that determination.
1: All right, Anne-Marie, wonderful reporting out of Beijing all week. Anne-Marie Hordern in Beijing. Thank you. Joining us now is former U.S. Ambassador to China, Nicholas Burns. And thank you so much for joining us, Ambassador. As you observe the 2 days of meetings that we've had, this summit, how do you see the U.S.-China relationship having evolved over the last year, from when there was a freeze-off over trade to then sort of detente and now this summit?
4: Well, first of all, I think it's very important that President Trump went to Beijing. That might seem like an ordinary thing to do, but this is a very difficult, complicated relationship, and there's no substitute for the two leaders working together, because Xi Jinping in China makes all the big decisions. They're going to meet again in September, perhaps two or three times this year. I think that was probably the most important thing that came out of this summit. It is a little bit surprising that they didn't announce a tariff, a continued tariff and supply chain truce. In fact, Ambassador Greer indicated that those issues remain to be worked out. I don't expect we'll see a return to the extraordinary trade wars and supply chain wars of 2025, but they haven't worked out all the deals there. And again, as your correspondent said, as Anne-Marie said, surprising on NVIDIA as well. Huawei just, DeepSeek, the Chinese AI firm, just announced a new model, and they use Huawei chips. And so I think the Chinese are in a situation where they don't want to rely on American chips. They don't think they're reliable, and that may account for the reason why there was no announcement on NVIDIA.
1: Yeah, absolutely. Can we at least say that we're not fully decoupling now, though, a prospect which would have been welcome maybe a year ago before this truce was signed?
4: I think that's a very important development. Scott Bessent, Secretary Bessent, said 10 days ago that the two sides had agreed not to decouple the two. This is a big relationship. It was $750 billion in trade and goods and services as recently as 2024. So it's very important for the American economy, the Chinese economy, I would say the global economy, that these two economies stay integrated the way they have developed organically over the last 40 years. But there's also no question that both sides are de-risking. And that makes sense. It makes sense that the United States should not be allowing the export of sensitive dual-use technologies into the Chinese economy. That'll just help their companies compete with ours It'll help the People's Liberation Army. And so if that's what's going forward, and Ambassador Greer did say that there'll be a board of trade and a board of investment that will work out some of these difficult economic and trade issues, that could possibly also be something positive going forward.
1: Yeah, we're hearing a lot from the U.S. side. It would be nice to have confirmation from the Chinese side, right? But in your estimation, how long can this trade truce last? And will China make good on its promises to not save all the critical minerals and critical rare earths for itself and to continue with its double-digit purchase of agricultural products?
4: Well, that was the big surprise for me from this summit. I had expected that they would at least announce a continuation of the agreement from last November in South Korea when Presidents Xi and Trump met, that they would have a supply chain truce, that neither country would take off the market critical materials such as Chinese rare earths, and a tariff truce, not that tariffs would not be diminished, but that there'd be some predictability for the global market. Ambassador Greer, in the interview with Bloomberg, gave the impression that those issues need to be worked out. So let's hope that the two can succeed there.
1: Can I ask you about foreign policy? Ambassador Burns, did you feel like China's position on Taiwan was a little more maybe aggressive or to the front than you would have anticipated? Or was it maybe a tactic to not have to talk about Iran, perhaps?
4: Well, the Chinese always raised Taiwan. I thought President Xi was particularly shrill, actually, in what he said. You know, what he said was if the United States crosses China's red lines in Taiwan, there could be a conflict between the United States and China. That statement was meant to intimidate the United States and President Trump. And so what I'm looking for right now is, will the United States go forward with the major arms packages to Taiwan that the administration had set up but had put aside in anticipation of this meeting? No American president for half century has allowed the Chinese government in Beijing to decide for us or to influence us over whether we fulfill our legal commitments under the Taiwan Relations Act to provide defensive military technology to Taipei. So I think that's a big question going forward, and I hope very much that the Trump administration will go forward with the arms package to show the government of China that it can't coerce us from doing what's in the American national interest.
1: Assuming that that's the case and the U.S. president, you know, isn't deterred by anything that the Chinese premier has said, will that antagonize China, or will China just be expecting that as status quo?
4: Oh, it will certainly antagonize them, but this has been the back and forth we've had really for half a century in Taiwan, ever since President Nixon's visit back in 1972. And so we don't want to be in a position where suddenly we effectively are blocked from doing what we have to do because of angering the Chinese government. That is part of the reason why this is the most combustible, the most difficult issue, Taiwan, in this relationship.
1: Ambassador Burns, strategic stability, is that our new catchphrase going forward, and is that a positive phrase for you?
4: It's a new Chinese catchphrase, no question. They unveiled it yesterday and again today. The Chinese like to frame big power relationships with catchy titles. I'd be a little bit wary of this, because once you agree from the Chinese side in a strategic stability construct between the two countries, then if we do anything that upsets them, they can accuse us of violating this so-called strategic stability pact. In essence, this is going to remain a very competitive relationship, militarily, especially technologically, because we both want to be first market movers in AI, quantum, biotech. And so I think you didn't hear the Trump administration repeat that phrase, which I thought was wise.
1: Ambassador, as it pertains to Iran, we obviously have Vladimir Putin visiting China in a few days. Close relations there between the premier and Putin. And obviously, Iran continues to simmer. The U.S. would have asked China for maybe not help, but some kind of action in terms of the Strait of Hormuz. How do you see that progressing? Does China weigh in to clear the strait or to impose some kind of a request on the Iranians?
4: Well, I thought it was right for President Trump to raise this issue so forthrightly. You know, China ought to be helping the United States and the rest of the world, the Arab world, in getting the strait open with Iran, not as the toll keeper. That's an international waterway. And it was good to hear that the Chinese position repeated, that it wants the strait to be open, that it does not want Iran to become a nuclear weapons power. But these are old Chinese positions. They're not new. And I think the question remains from this particular summit, will China now weigh in and use its influence, which is considerable, with the Iranian government to push them towards a ceasefire agreement that will include the strait opens and no ship has to pay a toll to get through? I think it's going to be difficult for the Chinese to do that because they have contrary views here or aims here. On the one hand, they want the strait to open. On the other hand, they don't want to make life easy for the United States. This is a competitive relationship. They don't want to be seen to caving into the United States because they do have a strategic relationship with Iran. So what I'm watching for is, to what extent does China actually do anything to help here? I hope they will, but I'm a little bit skeptical.
1: Yeah, and will we know what it is exactly they end up doing in the end? Anyway, when you watch the pomp and circumstance of the arrival and the ceremony and so on, did it occur to you that perhaps China has cracked President Trump and his personality in some way? Or will President Trump have seen that for perhaps what it was, an effort to, you know, curry favor, some soft diplomacy and so on?
4: Well, they certainly rolled out the red carpet, but, you know, they do that for all visiting leaders, including American leaders in the past. The Chinese have a very finely hewed attitude towards protocol, and they're very formal. And you saw that they can produce elaborate ceremonies to welcome foreign guests. I thought it was appropriate, frankly. And when President Xi comes to the United States, I'm sure that President Trump will reciprocate. You know, you need to be polite. You want to honor someone else's culture in going. So I didn't think it was over the top. And I certainly thought it was appropriate to the occasion. These are the two strongest leaders in the world, the two major global economies. And so I think it's important that this channel is open between the two presidents. President Biden had a good, constructive relationship with President Xi, and President Trump does now as well. That's good for the United States because you've got to be able to work directly with President Xi Jinping in China's top-down system.
1: So different from the rhetoric we were hearing just more than a year ago. Ambassador, thank you so much for joining us this morning. Ambassador Nicholas Burns, former U.S. ambassador to China. Now, a look at what's ahead today. We have economic data on deck, Empire Manufacturing and Industrial Production, 8:30 and 9:15 respectively. Of course, they're pretty volatile data. We get 13F filings from the first quarter after the market closed today. And today marks Jerome Powell's last day as Federal Reserve Chair. He remains on the Fed board until January 31st, 2028. The micro movers now before the bell. Figma up more than 8%. It's extending post-earnings gains. It boosted its revenue forecast. And its results really eased investor concerns over any AI disruption in that industry. Applied Materials off just a little bit after a jump in prices initially. The chipmaker beat the street expectations for its sales and profit forecast thanks to soaring AI demand. And then Bill Ackman posting on X that Pershing Square has taken a new stake in Microsoft and its race declines. It's now higher. Here's your macro picture for the day. We'll be watching bonds. Look at the UK 10-year yield at 5.14. The US 10-year yield, though, almost at 4.55 right now. That's it for Bloomberg Brief. Stay tuned for surveillance.
5: The women's semi-finals in Rome. Coco Gauff claimed her spot in her second straight championship match in the Italian capital after she took out the informed Serena Castella. Coco becomes the youngest American to reach consecutive finals in Rome since Venus Williams back in 1999. And don't forget, you can watch all the action live daily and head on over to tennischannel.com to download the app.
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16: If you think of what's driving these global markets right now, it's a semiconductor super cycle for the history books.
17: It's the casting away of fear in its entirety that will end up being the market's biggest problem at some point.
18: This is Bloomberg Surveillance with Jonathan Farrow, Lisa Abramowitz, and Anne-Marie Hordern.
19: Live from New York City this morning. Good morning, good morning. For our audience worldwide, Bloomberg Surveillance starts right now. Coming into Friday, yields up, stocks down. Global price pressure building, sending U.S. 10-year yields through 450 as borrowing costs in Japan break out to levels not seen since the late 90s. Gilts sinking to new lows, heading into a battle to topple the British Prime Minister. The bond market shaken this morning.
20: There are two things here. On one hand, you could say that an oil price shock would eventually be disinflationary, but only when you get to demand destruction. And right now, at least in the world's biggest economies, you are not seeing that level of demand destruction because, frankly, it is in the political interest of different parties to keep demand strong. So you're seeing inflation, you're seeing it come through in the PPIs around the world. The second thing is, it's not clear when this oil price shock is going to end. President Trump coming out and saying just overnight, we don't need the Strait of Hormuz open anyway. It is not our problem because we have our own oil. So how much emphasis is there on resolving this issue?
19: This has been building for a while. We've been talking about it continuously over the last several weeks. Check out the U.S. curve now. Twos, tens, thirties. Tens through 450. Thirties through 5%. Leadership issues in the U.K. An inflation problem globally. An incoming Fed chair with a very unclear reaction function at this point. And we often say this. The market will always test the new Fed chair in different ways at different times. Maybe that test is coming slightly early.
20: And in fairness to him, he's not exactly coming into an easy scenario. You've got resurgent inflation globally. You've got a fiscal impulse that is to simply stimulate, not necessarily to curtail or have any kind of restraint when it comes to any kind of debt incurrence. You have very high debt loads around the world, and you have a new regime. We are not going back to zero interest rates anytime soon. And he has to fend off with a president who doesn't want to see this economy stall out and with a market that is petrified that he's going to allow inflation to become unmoored.
19: There's another force in the mix here that I hope we spend some time on throughout this morning, and it's the crowding out from other places. We caught up with the OpenAI CFO who wants to raise more capital, even after a massive monster raise in private markets. Alphabet on a $60 billion debt binge over the last 4 months and ultimately likely to raise more capital in the year ahead. There's some crowding out here that I think is noteworthy.
20: There is an insatiable demand to raise money to fund some of the hyperscaler build out. And so far, they've seen absolutely resounding demand. It seems like there isn't enough cash to be piled into these bonds. Alphabet can go around the world. It's sort of the world tour. Go to Japan, go to Switzerland, go to the European continent, raise as much cash as you can. And everyone's clamoring to give it to them. They're trying to get ahead of what they already anticipate to be some sort of saturation. And they want to avoid the saturation by spreading out the love, spreading out the debt sales. At what point does that take away from some of the government bonds that, frankly, have a less reliable balance sheet behind them? I mean, again, who would you rather lend your money to right now? Alphabet or, you know, a developed market economy?
19: And this is how the stage is set so far this morning. Crude inching higher, up by 3 to 4%. Bonds down, yields up, stocks sinking, down about 1% on the S&P 500, pulling back from all-time highs. Coming up this hour, we'll catch up with Sebastian Page of T. Rowe Price as bond yields break out. Mary Lovely of the Peterson Institute as the U.S. and China extend their trade truce, and Dan Ives of Wedbush as Cerebras surges on its trading debut. We begin this hour with stocks sinking and bond yields breaking out. Sebastian Page of T. Rowe Price writing, we're neutral between stocks and bonds, balancing strong earnings momentum against high valuations and macro risk. Stay diversified, stay invested, and hedge inflation risk. Sebastian joins us now for more. Seb, welcome to the program. That last line's important, hedging inflation risk. How much of a challenge now is coming from the bond market?
0: I think it's a meaningful challenge, Jonathan. You know, when you're in the investment business and you're at a cocktail party and someone asks you for advice or stock tips, the good thing to say is always stay invested, stay diversified. But right now I would say stay invested, stay diversified, hedge inflation risk. My message to our clients is diversify your hedges. Lisa's hinted at this. Treasuries won't do the job if we get inflation volatility. We like a portfolio of hedges. We like to hold cash, be short duration. We like real asset equities, energy companies, metal companies. We actually like hedged equities. You know, buy protection, and then you can still participate in the rally. You give up part of the upside. But what you end up with is a diversified set of hedges while staying invested, because you know what? The earnings, Jonathan, you've been talking about this on the show all week. They're amazing. We thought we'd get 13% year-over-year growth at the end of March. We're trending at 30% year-over-year growth. Those are massive, massive earnings surprises. So stay invested, stay diversified. Hedge
19: inflation. Seb, I totally agree with you. And you and I have been talking about this over the last several months, the journey of the last 2 to 3 months. We had the energy shock. At times, we started to see a rate shock emerge. We're seeing that again globally, not just in the US and Japan and the UK. Is that going to translate into a growth shock? Do you think we can withstand the latter?
0: You know, if you do get a growth shock, you will want treasuries. I'm not saying you should just remove all treasuries from your portfolio and just put all this in gold. It's a diversified set of hedges. But Jonathan, you frame this first as a chain reaction, and it's a slow-moving chain reaction. And I really liked how you framed it, right? You were talking about an oil shock that leads to an inflation shock, that leads to a rate shock, that eventually tightens financial conditions, and that leads to a growth shock. I'm not too worried about the growth shock because the underlying U.S. economy is running, it looks like, at 6% nominal growth right now. And the economic surprises are trending up, not down so far this year. But this is the main risk in financial markets, Jonathan. It's the collision course between inflation and Fed policy. And, you know, Jeff Gundlach will say, the way you look at this collision course, what could force the Fed's hand, despite all the politics that are going in the background, is the two-year yield. and it's trending up this morning. It's at 4.1%, and the top Fed rate is at 3.75. There's a dissonance there.
20: Well, Sebastian, one speculation has been that you might want to buy the two-year because this Fed is not going to raise rates under any condition, regardless of how hot inflation gets, unless inflation goes to 9% again. But you will see that relief valve when it comes to the long end of the yield curve in terms of yields going up and, frankly, the dollar growing weaker. Do you adhere to that kind of idea?
0: No, we're hedging. Look, we're hedging inflation, and I do think the Fed will have to face some very difficult decisions. My economist friends tell me never to annualize two monthly data points, but I'm going to do it just for fun. Annualize the last two CPI prints and you get a 5% rate. You know, I'm a runner. I like to look at my watch when I'm running and what's the pace right now. Well, the pace right now of inflation, let's say it's 4, let's say it's 4.5, let's say it's 5%. The Fed's target is 2. So you can't maintain an easing bias, at least in the short run, Lisa.
20: In the meantime, Sebastian, one thing that seems kind of counterintuitive in terms of your positioning is you're actually going more heavily into the U.S., kind of undiversifying some of the exposure on the equity side and, frankly, concentrating a lot of your exposure to the AI trade. Why is that?
0: You know, we've done well with the broadening trade, and now we're taking some profits. We've reduced those positions, say, small cap and especially international, and we're moving money from international into the U.S. for a few reasons, Lisa, but it's clear that Europe is much more sensitive to the energy shock than the U.S., the U.S. being a net exporter of oil. We think that the AI theme is best expressed right now amongst the many ways to express the AI theme in U.S. large cap growth stocks. The earnings for U.S. large cap growth stocks, yes, you'll say it's a high bar, but if you look at the projections for growth for the earnings for the next 12 months, they're at like 28%. And this is a all-time high for the 25 years of data that I have on my chart. Now, this is a high bar, but those are companies that tend to meet that high bar. So you have high earnings growth, high margins, and the valuations, well, for large cap growth in the U.S., they're below the five-year average. And the Mag 7, if you look at the equal index on Bloomberg, you know, it was at 40 at the peak. Now it's at 26. So it's not bubble-ish valuation in my mind. And so we're moving some money, especially from the international into the U.S. large cap growth segment.
19: That demand is going to be met with supply. And I'll tell you what I mean by that. Seb, 10 years ago, in the last decade or so, we spent a lot of time talking about so-called asset scarcity. Now we're shifting towards abundance. So let's take the big players in the U.S. equity market. They were buying back a lot of stock and they weren't issuing a lot of debt. That's flipped. And we're going to get several major IPOs later this year as well. As you switch from scarcity to something that looks a little bit more like abundance, how does this market handle that?
0: Yeah, look, those companies are transforming, and we're looking at the CapEx. It's massive. I mean, the last estimate I saw was for $3 trillion by 2028. Now, this is a stimulus for the economy, but in the end, those companies have massive margins, massive earnings growth relative to the rest of the market. And also, you know, relative to history, people like to do dot-com bubble kind of, you know, oversupply of infrastructure and overbuilding infrastructure. I think we will get there, and that's a risk. But for 6 to 12 months ahead views, I think this keeps going, Jonathan. And, you know, those companies, the margins are double. The margins are basically double what they were at the peak of the dot-com bubble. So you can't really compare the valuations here.
19: Seb, it's good to see you. As always, Seb, thanks for being with us. Sebastian Page there of T. Rowe Price working through some issues. We'll spend some time with Dan Ives on Cerebras. What a debut for that stock. Foam in the runway for some major IPOs set to come maybe in the next 12 months.
20: On one hand, you could say that the actual shares sold much higher than the original marketing price. And then you see the pop, the 68% pop. Oof. And then the follow-on today, and you think about all the billionaires that have been created, and you start thinking to yourself, was that underpriced? And what does that mean for OpenAI and for Anthropic that could come later this year?
19: I think that's just the thing I'm focused on at the moment. I don't think it's a massive challenge right now, but it's a story for the next 12 months. These major tech players issuing more debt. These big companies in private markets markets becoming public and issuing more equity. They're the kind of things that I'm laser focused on for the next 12 months.
20: Especially because is Cerebras truly a guide for OpenAI and Anthropic? OpenAI in particular, which has run into some snags and had some reporting about maybe slower bookings than they had expected.
19: Futures down this morning by 1% on the S&P 500 with an update on stories worldwide with your Bloomberg brief. Yahira has more. Hey, Yahira.
2: Good morning, John. President Trump has departed China after 2 days of talks with Xi Jinping. The Chinese president hailing the summit, touting a new bilateral relationship. Details about any commercial deals reached remain scarce and could be announced in the future. President Trump saying President Xi offered to help in getting the Strait of Hormuz reopened. Trump telling Fox News that the U.S. doesn't need it opened and that the blockade serves to help Israel and other Gulf allies. And as you all were just discussing, we are seeing Cerebras shares actually lower nearly 3% in the pre-market amid the broader chip and market sell-off. Its shares surged 68% yesterday in its trading debut, with the AI chipmaker raising $5.5 billion in this year's largest IPO yet. That's your Bloomberg brief, John.
19: Yahira, thank you. More from Yahira later this hour. Up next on the program, maintaining a trade truce.
21: This has been an incredible visit. I think a lot of good has come of it. We've made some fantastic trade deals, great for both countries.
19: In just a moment, we'll catch up with Mary Lovely of the Peterson Institute and Anne-Marie on the ground in Beijing, China. 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
3: As of Thursday's close, all-time highs on the S&P 500, heading towards a seventh consecutive weekly gain, the longest weekly winning streak potentially going all the way back to December 2023. This morning, we're taking a bite out of that gain. We're down 1% on the S&P. We're negative 1.4% on the NASDAQ 100. At the epicenter of some of the jitters this morning, these moves in the bond market, twos, tens, 30 stateside, twos through 4%, tens through 450, 30 sticking above 5%. Similar moves taking place globally, much larger moves in the UK, leadership problems there. In Japan, really hot PPI coming out of the Japanese economy. Japanese yields at levels we haven't seen since the 1990s.
4: Yeah, and this comes after the hot PPI print that we got in the United States. Just to give you a sense of how hot it was, producer prices in Japan jumped 4.9% last month. That was compared to an estimate of 3%. It gives you a sense of just how much faster some of this inflationary pressure is than people expected.
3: 12-year highs, right?
4: Right.
3: Out of Japan. Major, major numbers out of Japan. Numbers that were unthinkable going back a couple of decades. Looking at the energy market, this is not helping. Brent crude higher by 3% on WTI. Brent crude up by 3% as well. The president asked about the situation in the Middle East. Asked about reopening the Strait of Hormuz. This is where we really haven't moved things forward. Zero progress in the past few days.
4: Yeah, not only that, but he just went to, we don't need the Strait of Hormuz, especially if the allies aren't going to help because they'd rely on it significantly more than the United States. Possibly this is why you're seeing a bigger sell-off over in Europe since that economy is much more dependent on that. He went on to say, from a military standpoint, Iran is finished, but they're clogging up the Strait of Hormuz. A real question here about what the deliverables were. A lot of niceties between agreements between the U.S. and China about some sort of Iranian help or some sort of mutual understanding. Not seeing any details that can give people comfort this morning.
3: A quiet rally in the energy market throughout the whole of this week, and we add to it. WTI at 104, Brent crude closing in on 109. Under surveillance this morning, maintaining a trade truce.
5: This has been an incredible visit. I think a lot of good has come of it. We've made some fantastic trade deals, great for both countries. He's a man I respect greatly. Become really a friend. We've known each other now 11 years, almost 12 years. It's a long time. And we've settled a lot of different problems that other people wouldn't have been able to settle.
3: Here's the latest this morning. President Donald Trump and Xi Jinping announcing important trade deals. The two nations agreeing to stabilize relations without any major breakthroughs. Anne-Marie on the ground in Beijing, China, and joins us now for more. Anne-Marie, the president's own words, that we've been able to settle a lot of different problems. What problems have we settled on this trip?
6: It's a great question, Jonathan. Lots of smiles on this trip. Not a lot of substance, at least given to the press, in terms of what Xi Jinping and President Donald Trump decided on. When it comes to trade, though, that's what this White House really wants to focus on. I spoke to Ambassador Jameson Greer earlier this morning. He reiterated that what the president had also said to Fox News in terms of Boeing jets, but only 200, Jonathan. Remember, the expectation going into this trip was maybe an order as big as 500. Ambassador Greer also talked about massive agricultural products that China was going to be willing to buy. We're still waiting on more details, though, and clarity from the Chinese side about what exactly they are going to purchase. And then when it comes to an item like rare earths, remember, this is when the negotiations last year got really tense because China started to use rare earth licenses as a real negotiating tool. Jameson Greer said he's giving them a passing grade. So it almost feels like we're going back to where this relationship was before the trade war. One place we know there's clarity on, and a place that didn't get a whole lot of discussion, according to Ambassador Greer, was chips. Tons of speculation that semiconductors and export controls was going to be on the negotiating table because Jensen Huang's last-minute appearance on this trip, and Jameson Greer says it wasn't. Take a listen.
7: You want to make sure you strike a balance between national security, protecting high tech, but also making sure that we're benefiting from overseas markets. And so those are the kinds of things that went into the H200 decision. As to whether the Chinese are going to buy or not, again, they're making their own determinations. They're very committed to domestic production.
6: Ambassador Greer, they're making it very clear it's going to be up to China to determine whether or not they are going to buy those H200s.
3: Anne-Marie, fantastic conversation. Looking forward to hearing more of that later on in the program. We'll catch up with AMH in the next hour. This came from Emily Goodwin of the New York Post. You'll be told this was a great meeting. The relations between the two nations have improved. Take a listen to this. American staff took everything that the Chinese officials handed out, credentials, burner phones from White House staff, pins for delegations, collected them before we got on Air Force One and threw them in a bin at the bottom of the stairs. Nothing from China was allowed on the plane. That's the real state of the relationship between China and the United States.
8: There is a lot of speculation about exactly what was accomplished and potentially how tense some of these relations have remained despite some of the niceties. And that clearly is the uncertainty feeding out through a lot of the different reporting.
3: Joining us now to discuss, Mary Lovely of the Peterson Institute. She writes the following. The summit has succeeded in maintaining a tactical truce but failed to achieve resolution in the major irritants in the relationship. Mary joins us now for more. Mary, welcome to the program. Let's just start with those major irritants, because there will be another summit potentially in September. What are they?
9: Well, Anne-Marie just talked about chips. Clearly, the Chinese have balked at the U.S. export controls. They have since moved on. They are now devoted to their own development of their own domestic chips. But if we look back at the last year, we can see that the main irritants, or the most proximate irritants, were President Trump's acceleration of the tariffs that had been placed on China in his first term, and then the Chinese invoking new export controls on critical minerals, a potentially very disruptive move for U.S. industry and the U.S. move to rearm following the war in Iran. So where did we get with any of that? As far as we know, there may have been some trade discussed, particularly by Secretary Bessent and his Chinese counterpart. But between the two principals, I think we have seen that there was no discussion of export controls and very little accomplished on the trade front. So the irritants really are still there.
8: Mary, I've heard conflicting reports about whether this was a good meeting or a bad meeting. Some people say at least nothing bad happened in terms of some sort of big blow up. On the flip side, there wasn't even an affirmation of some of the truces that we've seen when it comes to tariffs and rare earths over the past couple of months. What's your take on this?
9: Well, President Xi stressed stability, but he wasted absolutely no time in giving the American president the tongue lashing over Taiwan, which means that what we saw in China earlier this year, a sense of confidence and growing power, clearly was on display. The relationship overall was framed in exactly the terms that Beijing likes to use. The first is primacy. The U.S.-China relationship is the most important in the world. Is it the most important to the United States? What about our allies? Win-win. President Xi always likes to talk about the relationship in win-win or mutually gainful terms. Yet the President Trump, since 2017, has been talking about China as someone who's ripped the United States off. So how is that going to be win-win? And then lastly, President Xi likes to describe the relationship as one of partners, not rivals. What about the AI race? What about actions in the South China Sea? How have we suddenly become partners and these issues that have to do with conflicting goals are suddenly papered over? So I think rather than just a visit that accomplished nothing, this actually set us back in terms of where we are with the Chinese.
8: In the meantime, what actually happened with all the CEOs from the United States who went over there? Do you have a sense of whether they accomplished anything or were involved in any of these meetings?
9: We don't have any sense of that. I think, you know, Anne-Marie talked about how the chip sales, there's been crickets on that. So we really don't know why they stopped to pick up Jensen Huang in Alaska. The other CEOs were there, I suppose, to show their support for the U.S.-China commercial relationship, which remains important and is a good thing. But as far as addressing some of the problems these firms have experienced in serving the Chinese market. I think we've heard nothing.
3: Mary, what do you suppose the future is of the political question around this relationship domestically in the US? The president did such a powerful job many years ago of really highlighting how damaged people and communities were in this country from Chinese overcapacity and the hollowing out of manufacturing domestically in the US. That became a rare bipartisan issue in Washington, D.C. Is that a political priority anymore going into the midterms later this year and ultimately for the next general?
9: Well, I've always thought the harm was real, but the diagnosis was flawed there. We know that just attacking China is not an answer to what the U.S. needs to be doing to heal itself. So I think that now the president has decided that we need stability in this relationship, that going in an alternative route will actually cause more harm than good, we need to turn at home and say, okay, then what are we doing at home to meet the challenges that are before us, the same challenges we had before?
3: Mary, appreciate it. As always, Mary Lovely there of the Peterson Institute. There's a lot of building to be done. There's a lot of building being done already.
8: Yeah, and this, again, people talk about the reindustrialization of the United States. Where does China fit into that?
3: Coming up on the program, we'll catch up with Den Ives of Wedbush as tech IPOs ramp up. Plus, Yahira has your morning move as Cerebras climbing higher once again through yesterday, this morning, down 2%.
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3: Two-day winning streak on the S&P 500. Back-to-back all-time highs on the S&P, on the Nasdaq. Pulling back this morning, we're down by 1% on the S&P 500. On the Nasdaq, down by 1.4. On the Russell, negative 1 percentage point. In the bond market, 2s, 10s, 30s look like this. Had a warm CPI print early this week. A smoking hot PPI print in the US and in Japan. Yields up across the curve worldwide, not just stateside. Up by 6 basis points on a 10-year in the US. Up by 13 in Japan on a 30-year. In the UK, some real leadership issues in the UK. Check it out. The 10-year up by 15 basis points. 514 on gilts in the UK.
8: I never thought I would know so much about the internecine politics of a political race in the UK, but evidently now I know about Andy Burnham and who might be running against him, and that Andy Burnham needs to have a parliamentary seat before he can become the prime minister, so he resigned from being the mayor. Look, all of this to say, there's a lot of uncertainty about who's going to run in the United Kingdom, who's going to run the United Kingdom, and what kind of fiscal policy they're going to come out with, because Andy Burnham, I believe, has called himself part of the soft left, labeling himself as something of a socialist, and there seems to be a disbelief in the bond markets that he can resurrect himself after saying that he thinks that the bond markets have too much power. So at this point, there definitely is a bit of bond vigilantism, but it isn't just isolated to the UK. It is a global phenomenon.
3: I don't know where this term is coming from, the soft left. We can spend some time on that later in the program. But yes, certainly, it's not just the UK. The UK's got its own very narrow issues, but they're shared elsewhere as well. Japan's got deficit problems. It's now got inflation problems. All of this is building. And what's interesting about this moment in the bond market, just take a step back and compare where we were 10 years ago. When you and I first met and we're talking about fixed income, the anchors around global fixed income, JGBs, German bunds. Not anymore. Anchors away. Yields up. And that's been building now for several years. And it makes it very, very difficult for politicians like that to come out and say, yeah, we're not going to be beholden to the bond market. Well, then the bond market's got something to say about that.
8: Because it is global and you can't push against a steamroller. We were talking about how Japan, there was no inflation. Well, that's a different story right now. And over in Germany, there was not spending. Well, that's changed as well. There is a feeling that if there were to be some sort of economic downturn, yes, you would see the haven bid into bonds, but that could potentially be a problem child, because guess what every government's going to do? They're going to try to borrow more to fuel some sort of growth at a time when deficits are pretty high. This is a difficult time where it's hard to understand exactly what levers fiscal and monetary authorities have to change this back to a low-rate regime once again.
3: Good luck doing that. Stateside, the 10-year and 30-year closing at a new high for the year throughout this week, and now twos starting to break out above four. The 2-year, the move at the front end of the curve. Let's just isolate that just for a moment. Got an incoming Fed chair, Kevin Warsh. Got a market pushing back, a 2-year above the policy rate. And a central banker put in a position, the president believes he's going to make a push to cut interest rates. This market's going to test that. And you're starting to feel that test this morning.
8: We've priced in a full rate hike come April of next year. Not only is this market saying, we'll take your easing bias and throw it in the trash along with any kind of burner phone. Going forward, it seems like they believe this Federal Reserve will be pressured to hike rates. Sebastian Page saying that the 2-month annualized inflation rate would be closer to 5%. What Fed can arguably look at this, say, if inflation is a choice, this is what we're choosing. That's not going to fly for markets.
3: 4.05% on twos so far this morning. Counting you down to the open and now 3 hours away with your morning movers, Yahira has more. Hey, Yahira.
0: Hi, John. The names that have run up the most this year, the chip makers, are all under pressure amid this market sell-off. And it all started over in Asia with names like Samsung and SK Hynix sinking. And it's spilling over into the U.S. with NVIDIA, Broadcom, and Intel all lower. And even Cerebra is falling 3%. The newest AI chip darling surged 68% yesterday in its market debut. We have seen these sort of pullbacks before in the chip sector. It's failed to materialize into something broader, something bigger, which some are calling for. We'll see if it's different today. Also getting caught up in that sell-off is Applied Materials. Shares are down 3% after it delivered a massive beat and a raise due to AI, which is fueling 30% growth in its chip equipment business this year, helping to push margins to their widest level in 25 years. Yet the market giving it no credit for that. And we end on shares of Papa John's. They are rising nearly 5% in the pre-market on a Reuters report that Earth Capital is now working with the company's largest U.S. franchisee on a potential take-private deal. This is a company that has struggled with weaker sales and tougher competition from the likes of Domino's and likely your local pizza joint. John.
3: Yahara, thank you. Thanks for the update. More from Yahara later this hour. On our radar this morning, President Donald Trump and Chinese leader Xi Jinping failing to reach a breakthrough on the Iran war. China calling for a reopening of the Strait of Hormuz. President Trump saying it's not a priority for the U.S.
1: They need the Strait more than we need it open.
2: We
1: don't need it at all.
2: We don't need it at all.
1: Fair enough.
2: We're doing it to help Israel and to help Saudi Arabia and to help Qatar and other countries.
3: The president adding China agreed not to supply Iran with military equipment. Elsewhere, UK gilt yields on track for their biggest weekly increase going back to March. Prime Minister Keir Starmer facing increasing pressure to step down as fellow Labour Party members prepare a formal challenge to his leadership. And finally, Alphabet going on a record-breaking debut binge. The Google parent company raising about $3.6 billion in the largest yen-denominated bond deal by a foreign company. Alphabet tapping global debt markets for about $60 billion over the past 4 months.
8: Yeah, and this highlights how much companies are shifting overseas as they start to see a little bit of tiredness from U.S. investors. I don't want to overplay this because still U.S. investors have seen the outperformance of tech-related debt over the past 6 months and said we need to get a piece of that. At the same time, they don't want to end up with exhausted U.S. investors that have over concentrated indexes and then have to go create a market over in Japan and over in Switzerland and over in the UK. What's interesting to me is there hasn't been this type of issuance from tech investors over in the likes of Japan or Switzerland or the European continent ever. This is all of a sudden skyrocketing the proportion of U.S. tech debt in those indexes, which again, how can you diversify geographically? You made this point yesterday. I thought it was really salient. How do you diversify geographically when you're exposed to the same thing everywhere you go?
3: You feel like you're just in the same trade everywhere, South Korea, Japan, whatever it is. As for Alphabet, I believe that number over the last 4 months is bigger than anything they've issued in the history of the company before that. That's a major switch. We mentioned this with Sebastian. I think this is going to be an important theme for the next 12 months or so. We've gone from asset scarcity to abundance. These companies weren't building. Now they're building masses upon masses of things across this country and elsewhere. Now, let's just isolate it to the tech sector. They were buying back a lot of equity, massive buybacks, and not issuing a lot of debt. Now things are starting to change. It's the opposite now. They're buying back less, and now they're issuing more. And on top of that, what will you see for IPOs? You're going to see more IPOs in the year ahead now from the likes of SpaceX, from Anthropic, from OpenAI. I remember coming out of the pandemic and people saying things like there was an asset scarcity. There was a scarcity of good assets. They were getting bid up by a lot of money. And now you're getting issued a lot of paper in lots of different places in the next 12 months. The forces are changing and changing quickly.
8: Yeah, the one offset to that is that the bookings have been accelerating faster than the growth in debt. And the bookings have been accelerating faster than the pace of the build out of some of this infrastructure.

0: And the stock jumping 68% after raising $5.5 billion in the year's largest IPO. The AI chip maker set the tone for a year of blockbuster public offerings, including SpaceX, OpenAI and Anthropic. Dan Ives of Wedbush writing, Cerebras is a watershed moment for the tech sector. The appetite for AI-exposed companies are high in the market. Dan joins us now for more. Dan, for an IPO of that size, of more than $4 billion, that is the best performance we've seen on a single day going back to 2000. Does it feel frothy, or is this a different moment?
1: Look, it does. I mean, you know, we've talked about it a lot. I mean, this is an AI revolution. And when it comes to the chip trade, that's going to continue to move higher because demand to supply, and we've talked about it from, you know, NVIDIA, 10 to 1. And that ripple effect is across the board from inference to infrastructure. And that's what investors are focused on around the world. And this is something, like you said, it's really just the appetizer to what's going to be as we go into SpaceX, OpenAI, Anthropic, and others in terms of tech.
0: You are the bull on steroids, Dan. I think you'll be comfortable with that particular description of your approach to this market. When do you start to get nervous about what's happening here?
1: Look, I get the sort of view. To me, if I was sitting in an office building and just looking at a spreadsheet, okay, then maybe that's how you could sort of buy the bears. That's how they're looking at it. I go look at when I was in Asia just a few weeks ago, demand and supply has accelerated 20% quarter over quarter. So when I see companies, if they start to slow down their pace of spending, that's where I can start to get negative. But to some extent, it just continues to increase. And I think in this nine-inning game, baseball game, third inning, one out, man on second.
2: At this point, Dan, Cerebras is a bit different than OpenAI or Anthropic, given the fact that it produces chips, which it doesn't produce CPUs or GPUs. Last night, I was learning about wafers and wafer system engines, which is essentially the full page size chip that they sell. How much are we seeing a very different type of response in markets to the IPO of Cerebras that can't really foreshadow what we could see with some of the big IPOs coming later this year?
1: Sure, it's a great point. I mean, look, everyone, you can't put them all in the same bucket. But when it comes to inferencing and what we see in terms of the overall demand for the trillions of dollars spent, you need to power. And when it comes to the chips, that right now on the supply chain is not just about NVIDIA. We've talked about chip rally. We still think 15, 20% higher at least. From AMD, you've seen it go out to Intel, and obviously you've seen the reaction here. But I think it just speaks to the second, third, fourth derivatives around the AI trade. I mean, and that's our view. And I think software is included there. It's why I believe we'll be looking at NASDAQ 30,000 over the next 6 to 9 months. That's driven not just by big tech, by the second, third, fourth derivatives of what's going on, this revolution.
2: One thing people have noted, Dan, is that they're going to be winners and losers. You've talked about that as well. I think about some of the IPOs that are on deck and then some of the negative press around one name in particular, OpenAI, now in news with respect to a breakdown in the relationship with Apple. Are you getting a little more nervous that they're losing their thunder to Anthropic and that even with overall things really accelerating, that will be one loser potentially in the not-so-distant future?
1: Yeah, look, right now, I mean, the narrative is a bit negative, but I think that's actually much different than the reality. I think they're going to be one of the core winners when it comes to enterprise. They've obviously gone through a lot of changes relative to Microsoft and relative to some of these deals. You see the Apple news, the Musk trial. So we're going through one of those periods. But when I think about winners over the long term, I mean, they're at the centerpiece. And even though Anthropic right now, clearly the best model and what they've done is almost historical, I think you cannot paint these companies with a brush just based on near-term news. This is just the beginning. And OpenAI is going to be one of the foundations of the AI revolution.
0: Hey, Dan, it's got to catch up, as always. What a move in yesterday's session. Dan Ives there of Wedbush. Happening right now on Air Force One, the president just engaging with reporters, getting some headlines from that particular conversation, saying she and I agree on trade very much. He didn't ask China for favors when it comes to Iran. He goes on to say, on Taiwan, we'll make a determination about arms sales to Taiwan. We think we'll be fine on the issue of Taiwan.
2: That's probably not enough detail to give people any sense of exactly what's going on. That could mean a couple of things, including that that was part of the discussions and that that could be revisited. There already have been arms sales that have been promised to Taiwan. Will the U.S. go through with those particular transactions?
0: We'll try and get you some more on this. The president on Air Force One making his way back to the United States. Let's give an update on stories worldwide this morning with your

0: Bloomberg Brief, Yahira has more. Hey, Yahira.
1: Hi, John. Well, as President Trump departs China, another world leader is coming. The South China Morning Post reporting Russian President Vladimir Putin will visit Beijing next Wednesday. This will be Putin's first trip abroad this year. Meanwhile, we are seeing shares of Boeing falling just slightly as investors react with some disappointment to President Trump's announcement that China agreed to buy 200 Boeing jets in a multi-billion dollar deal. Bloomberg Intelligence reports the market had been expecting an order of 300 aircraft or more. And Apple and OpenAI's partnership is on the rocks. Sources telling us here on Bloomberg, the AI startup is exploring possible legal actions after not seeing the expected benefits from its deal. No final decision has been made. That's your Bloomberg Brief. John.
0: Yahira, thank you. More from Yahira in the next hour. I'm next on the program, the UK's Leadership Revolt.
2: We are stuck in a world of governments that don't focus enough on growth. It's all going to be quite drawn out. And if we got to an end conclusion, we would still have a Labour government that at the moment is fixated on lots of things that don't include growing the economy more quickly.
0: We'll have that conversation in just a moment with Jayanti Bharadwaj of TD Securities, live from New York City. You're watching Bloomberg TV.
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3: Happening right now on Air Force One, the president conducting a conversation with reporters, getting a readout of that, just some headlines dropping across the Bloomberg terminal. Going to share some more of these headlines with you. What's interesting here is what the president is telling us wasn't discussed with the Chinese. We didn't discuss tariffs with China. We didn't talk about the H200 chip coming out of NVIDIA that we were talking about through this week. Didn't discuss that either. It's curious that they didn't talk about tariffs. It seems almost difficult to believe that that didn't come up in conversations.
4: And it checks out with some of the commentary about some of the purchase commitments from President from Xi Jinping to the United States, whether it's GE engines or whether it's soybeans. But what President Trump was saying they talked about Taiwan is sure to raise a lot of eyebrows, saying that he doesn't want to see a fight over Taiwan, that that would be a strong confrontation. And we'll see what we're going to do when it comes to arms sales.
3: We'll come back to these headlines throughout this morning. Equities this morning down by 0.8% on the S&P, negative by more than 1% on the Nasdaq. Some weight on the tape borne in the bond market this morning. Yields up across the curve, not just stateside, but in the UK by a whole lot more. Check out the UK. The UK up by double digits on a session. The 10-year right now up by 13, 14 basis points, 513 on tens. Under surveillance this morning, the UK's leadership revolt.
5: We are stuck in a world of governments that don't focus enough on growth. It's all going to be quite drawn out. And if we got to an end conclusion, we would still have a Labour government that at the moment is fixated on lots of things that don't include growing the economy more quickly. We don't look like escaping this until someone comes in and says, we need more growth.
3: So here's the latest this morning in UK markets. Yields up, the pound nearing its worst week since 24. A potential challenge from Manchester Mayor Andy Burnham casting doubt on Prime Minister Keir Starmer's political future. Joining us now from Downing Street, Bloomberg's Lizzie Burden. Lizzie, just describe the characters involved and set the stage for the next couple of weeks in British politics.
6: Formal challenge has been made yet, John, but Andy Burnham taking the first step to topple Keir Starmer here. He is known as the King of the North, very popular as Greater Manchester Mayor. He's Polymarket odds favourite to replace Starmer. He's the only senior UK politician who polls positively among voters, according to YouGov, a polling organisation. And yes, he's got past the first step. There is a seat opening up for him to stand in, but there are so many hurdles in the way. He's still got to be approved by Labour's National Executive Committee. He's got to win this by-election, and Reform are going to throw the kitchen sink at this election. It was a seat where they had the sixth highest vote share across the country back in 2024. But apparently, Burnham wants to stand against Reform so that he can say, I beat Nigel Farage in a by-election, I can beat him in a general election. If he does manage to win the by-election, then he's got to have 81 Labour MPs back him in a leadership, to get to a leadership contest, and then he'd likely be standing against the former number two, Angela Rayner, and maybe the former Health Secretary, Wes Streeting. Although, curiously, notably, in just the past few minutes, John, Wes Streeting has posted on X that Andy Burnham has the best chance of winning this by-election. We need our best players on the pitch. There's no doubt Andy Burnham is one of them. So, keeping his cards close to his chest in the sense that he isn't challenging Starmer yet. He's actually backing Burnham in this by-election.
3: Lizzie, appreciate the update. Lizzie Burden there, covering the UK politics for us. You see it playing out pretty clearly in UK assets. The future is uncertain. It's unclear, Bramo, as to whether Andy Burnham even wins the by-election. There's a couple of hurdles to get through before we even talk about taking over from Keir Starmer.
4: That said, the longer this goes on, the more uncertainty there is around the fiscal backdrop of the UK, and that it's not helping either the bond picture or, frankly, the currency.
3: Here's the take from Jayati Banawatch of TD Securities, writing the following. We expect the pound to remain under pressure versus the US dollar and the euro as political friction plays out in the UK. Jayati joins us now for more. Jayati, good morning.
7: Good morning.
3: What is specifically a UK problem right now? Because we see global bond yields rising, but in the UK much more so. Mm. What's specific about the UK issues?
7: As we were just discussing, it's clearly the political risk premium playing out in there, especially after Burnham yesterday, because there's a massive risk premium associated with him. He's clearly very popular, but he's popular because he's talking about a lot of fiscal easing policies. He talks about housing projects, infrastructure projects, social spending, public welfare programs. All of them cost money, which is something that gilt markets do not like, given that UK's debt to GDP is surprisingly very high for the economy. That usually raises concern if the UK can balloon up that deficit, given their potential growth is, let's say, lower than the US economy. So that is what's weighing on the pound and gilts right now.
4: How much is the US unique in terms of avoiding this type of dynamic? We've seen sort of little signs around the margins that different types of policies could unleash this type of reaction. Do you see that in the cards in terms of some sort of Fed reaction to higher inflation leading to a response in the dollar?
7: So that's a very good question, because I think the U.S. up until, let's say, 2025 would not trade like an emerging market, which the U.K. is, which is where even if there were any fiscal concerns in the U.S., markets would just ignore it off, and then treasuries were a lot more resilient. Since the last 1.5 years, a lot of things have changed, and you have seen a little bit of signs of that emerging market trading behavior in the U.S. and the U.S. dollar as well, which is where around the One Big Beautiful Bill, treasuries did start getting a little bit of concern. So that's something very different from the last year. Even right now in the conflict, you can see that the dollar is really struggling to rally. U.S. treasuries, are selling off. There's so much inflation concern. But the broad dollar as a whole is really struggling to meaningfully rally and behave like the safe haven it was. Even if you go back to 2022, which is when we had the last big oil price shock, the dollar massively rallied in that year. If you look at how it is trading right now, it's very mediocre compared to that.
4: How much is this a story about policy, and how much is this a story about the debt overhang in developed markets that is dwarfing some emerging markets and leading, frankly, to a more haven-type trading in a number of emerging currencies versus the developed ones?
7: I think I wouldn't say that's the debt concern in the U.S. is not the main driver. I think the main driver has been that the U.S., instead of being like shielded from the global shocks of the world, has now become the driving, emanating source of it, thanks to U.S. policy. There's so much uncertainty coming from the U.S. instead of the U.S. being shielded from the global shocks. I think that has led to a big perception shift around people just blindly pulling money into U.S. assets and then also doing it in the U.S. dollar. So we've seen marginal allocation of global wallets now go to equities outside the U.S., to global commodities. That's a big shift. And clearly, the deficit profile, I think, has been marginal chips in the armor. You've not seen one big move in Treasury suddenly, but there's been clear chips in the U.S. armor over the last year and a half.
3: You're at no cuts for this year now, right, over at the Federal Reserve?
7: Yep.
3: That's a change from you guys.
7: Yes, that
3: what
7: is
3: changed?
7: True. Honestly, the incoming data in the U.S. has been more resilient. The labor market side of the story is staying stable. Unemployment rate stays stable. With that, inflation has clearly started surprising to the upside. The PPI report recently was a big surprise to the upside. And interestingly, while you're seeing that in energy as you should, some of the core services side also remained resilient. So that forms a picture where the Fed should not be in a hurry to ease interest rates again. Clearly, in the last Fed meeting, the bias had already started to shift because there was a hawkish dissent which had not been noted in quite some time. With the energy price shock and the fact that the U.S. economy remains resilient, the Fed should not be in a hurry to ease interest rates, which I'm sure will be a problem for Warsh, given the person who appointed him wants him to do it.
3: You're not alone on that call either. That list is getting longer and longer. Jayati, it's good to see you. Thank you. Jayati Bhattacharjee of TD Securities. Coming up next, Alistair Pinder of HSBC, Henry de Trez of Veda Partners, Lorraine Hutchinson of Bank of America, Sebastian Rechapa of SocGen. The second hour of Bloomberg Surveillance just around the corner.
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25: It's a pretty good economy, but that doesn't mean there's not tensions.
26: For the vast majority of this Federal Reserve, just doing nothing is tightening.
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29: This is Bloomberg Surveillance with Jonathan Farrow, Lisa Abramowitz, and Anne-Marie Hordern.
30: Live from New York City this morning. Good morning, good morning. For our audience worldwide, the second hour of Bloomberg Surveillance starts right now, and your scores look like this. Here's the price action this Friday morning. We're negative by 0.8%. We've had quite a run. We were poised for a seventh consecutive weekly gain on the S&P 500. This morning, we take a bite out of that rally. On the Nasdaq, down by 1 full percentage point. Some of the nervousness in fixed income yields up across the curve. Twos, north of 4%. Tens through 450. Your 10-year this morning. Of 5 basis points.
31: Yeah, Lori Calvacino of RBC Capital said earlier this morning that when we start getting to about 5%, all of a sudden it's risk off completely, and it really throws away some of the bull cases. That said, there's 1-2 punch here. On one hand, you've got inflation that seems to be resurgent around the world, yields going higher. On the other hand, people are getting a little nervous after the likes of Nvidia rallied 20% in the past 7 trading sessions, adding $900 billion of value to their market capitalization when they add a Berkshire pathway to their valuation in 7 trading days, people start to say maybe this is getting a little heavy.
30: Catching a flight to China is worth $100 billion of market cap.
31: I mean, clearly.
30: More than $100 billion.
31: More. I mean, it's a pretty lucrative plane trip.
30: That's the tech move. We'll talk lots about that throughout this morning. Also, this bond move, the energy story, really hot PPI coming out of Japan, the leadership issues in the UK, the uncertainty, the lack of clarity around the reaction function of an incoming Fed chair. This is really important. Kevin Warsh is getting an early test from the bond market. The yield on the 2-year, just to isolate that point of the curve, trading above the policy rate of the Federal Reserve. Starting to think more and more about the risk, maybe not the base case, but the risk of a rate hike.
31: It is feasible to have an easing bias when you have disinflation. When you have reacceleration of inflation, it becomes a very different proposition. And reacceleration and inflation led by myriad different factors. This isn't just energy. When you strip out energy and food, you still see inflation running hot, tied in part to the hyperscaler spending and other materials and mining equipment. So you're looking at all of this and you're saying, what happens if the Fed doesn't hike rates? Well, that's the long end of the yield curve. And oh, by the way, this is global. As you've mentioned before, there aren't sort of the linchpins of Japanese bonds at 0% with them owning the market. You take a step back. We have ended the zero rate regime, and we are so far away from that. And how much are monetary policymakers prepared to enter a stagflationary type of feel?
30: Enter geopolitics. Let's talk about this. The president having a little gaggle on Air Force One right now, a conversation with reporters, getting more and more headlines from this. Lots on Taiwan. We'll spend some time on that. But this just crossed on Iran, on enriched material. If we don't get the nuclear dust, we'll go in. The president of the United States just moments ago.
31: Yeah, one thing after another that's giving people the jitters that maybe the ceasefire is irrevocably broken, or at least that we seem to be entering a more fraught scenario. This also comes with the president saying that we don't need the Strait of Hormuz, also saying that they've been militarily defeated already, but still there's that issue of the Strait of Hormuz. Very mixed messages coming from the president. Either way, the bar for re-escalation seems to have gotten a lot lower, especially with the deliverables from this meeting in China.
30: Anne-Marie still in Beijing, in China. We'll catch up with her in about 10 minutes' time on those particular comments coming from the president. They continue. Those headlines keep dropping across the Bloomberg. Crude right now, Brent around 108, WTI around 103. Coming up this hour, we'll catch up with Alistair Pinder of HSBC, with stocks under pressure from higher bond yields. Henry Detray of Veda Partners, as President Donald Trump concludes his meetings in China as the Badra Japa of SocGen, with Kevin Warsh set to take over the top of the Fed. We begin this hour with stocks pulling back from record highs as bond yields push higher. Alistair Pinder of HSBC still bullish, writing, we revise our year-end price target on the S&P to 76.50 on, we've heard this so many times, earnings strength, but we could see it breaching 8K. Alistair joins us now for more. Alistair, good morning.
0: Thanks for having us.
30: Seen so many upgrades to price targets. Can you just take a step back before we get into all of the details? How stellar, impressive has this earnings season been?
0: It's been amazing. I mean, you know, to put it into context, we're getting, you know, 27% earnings growth for the S&P 500 this year. That's going to be its strongest really since post-COVID. The number of companies that are beating has also, you know, basically been since post-COVID highs. And I think the really interesting aspect here, this is just not just a tech or a Mag 7 story. Strip out tech and Mag 7, you're still getting 13, 14% earnings growth from these companies. Again, very resilient, much higher than expectations. So it's the breadth of earnings which has been the most surprising to us. But again, you know, what continues to drive the market higher here is the tech and the AI narrative.
30: There's a phrase that I'm going to borrow from a colleague of yours at HSBC, danger zone. Max
0: danger
30: Kendall
0: zone, yeah.
30: Talks about the danger zone. Are we in the danger zone in the bond market?
0: We are. We're in the danger zone. And this is the trade-off now for markets, which as soon as we get, you know, the US 10-year bond yield pushing above 4.5%, the market's going to have to weigh the, you know, the challenge between higher bond yields squeezing valuations and the earnings numbers, which have been so phenomenal. But it is a concern, and that is the downside risk here, that if we don't get oil coming down, if we don't see clear signs of de-escalation in the Middle East and, you know, progress towards opening the Strait of Hormuz, if this continues through June, July, you know, the downside starts becoming more apparent for the S&P 500 here.
31: So just taking your advice, I'm looking right now at a 10-year yield of 4.53%, and I'm ready to hit sell. Why shouldn't I, right? I mean, if we're in the danger zone, why is that not the logical response?
0: Well, I guess our view is that our base case is that there will be some normalization of the Strait of Hormuz in the next month or so. I know our view is that oil will start to creep back down towards the end of the year, and that should start to put some of the pressure off bond yields. So, you know, the base case here is that the market is already pricing in a pretty panicky kind of scenario, and we don't think we're there just yet. I think that, you know, what makes us more concerned is, again, if this persists throughout the summer. And, you know, from an economic perspective, a good way to frame it is that, US consumers have received almost $50 billion in tax refunds this year, more so than 2025. The cost of oil at $100 a barrel is $14 billion every month. So back of the envelope math is like, if we continue to get oil at 100 until June, July, that to me is when things start to turn a lot more negative. The impact on the US consumer, the impact on the US economy starts to turn more negative, and that's when we might see more serious earnings downgrades.
31: One of the biggest debates right now seems to be putting Paul Quincy versus Sebastian Page. Paul Quincy tried to diversify away from AI and different geographies, but also different types of companies. Seb really doubling down, saying ultimately he wants to get more into AI and more into the US specifically. Where do you sit on the whole diversification issue?
0: I mean, in a global context, we're overweight emerging markets and we're overweight the US, so we kind of like a bit of both. In the emerging market side, though, we're still playing, you know, tech. We're overweight Taiwan. We're also overweight materials in LATAM, which benefit, by the way, from all of this AI capex spend, from higher copper demand, higher aluminium demand. So, you know, I'm actually leaning into AI almost everywhere. I think what we are really focused on, though, in a global context, is two things. One is AI adoption. I think that's how you diversify. Go into the banks, which are clearly using AI, seeing productivity benefits from this. And the other theme as well is trying to avoid these stocks which are going to be disrupted by AI. So again, you know, some of these sectors like SaaS, etc., where we think there's going to be an overhang, whether it's true or not, I think it's hard to disprove in this current environment, but we want to avoid the areas which we think there's going to be fears around disruption. So in the kind of diversification perspective, I'm fine diversifying out of the tech, but when we go into the, you know, ex-tech names, I still want to be looking into the areas that get the biggest, you know, productivity gains from AI adoption.
1: When I hear EM, I always smile, because it doesn't mean what it used to mean. It's now two countries, three names, making up a quarter of the index, the MSCI EM index. Taiwan Semiconductor's 14%, a little bit more than that. Samsung is about 6% of the index. SK Hynix is a little more than 4% of the index. We're reducing things down to just a handful of names. I just got this note from CIBC, Chris Harvey. I'm sure you know him. Chris said this: by our calculation, this is SPX. SPX attribution. Tech and communication services have accounted for 90% of the returns of SPX since the end of Jan until yesterday. On an individual basis, nine names accounted for roughly 90% of the return over that period until yesterday, with Nvidia responsible for 20 to 25% of the overall return. Do you think that's a problem? Is that necessarily a problem?
0: I mean, you know, I do laugh about this conversation about concentration, because everyone says it's a risk. I'm like, well, it's a risk in both ways, downside and upside. If you think that this concentration, the names that are driving the upside here, are going to continue to outperform, that's great. And so you take the EM story, and it's kind of funny because you're saying that, you know, EM is not what it used to be. I would disagree a little bit. What was EM in 2000 to 2010? It was a commodity cycle. Well, DRAM and semiconductors are the commodity of the AI era.
1: Smart.
0: So is it not just that we're in a different kind of commodity play here for emerging markets? And I'm totally bullish on that. And so I'm totally leaning into this. If I think there's going to be more capex from the hyperscalers, $150 billion in capex estimates just being added for 2027 and 2028, 20% of that goes to the Korean memory names. I'm leaning into this. So I don't have any issue, particularly when, you know, the Korean stocks and the Korean memory names trade on 6x earnings. To me, it feels like a bit of no-brainer to go into that.
1: As prices go up of those commodities, those new commodities, how elastic is that demand for these particular goods?
0: I mean, it's completely priced inelastic. I mean, you're seeing, the memory names basically saying they're entering into 3 to 5 year long-term agreements with the hyperscalers because there's so much demand for it right now. And why that's so important is because it reduces the, you know, price volatility, and it gives us much more earnings visibility than we've ever had before. 3 to 5 years of, you know, the big hyperscalers saying, hey, we're going to take out all of your supply. To me, that is a very bullish narrative here.
1: Alistair, good to see you. Appreciate the frame. Interesting stuff. Great response. Alistair Pinder there of HSBC on the insatiable demand for some of these goods in tech right now.
31: And we've seen it in terms of pricing power. I mean, just how elastic is it? Pretty inelastic, it seems like. And they're being given a long rope when it comes to debt investors that are investing in some of these issues. I think one of the skepticisms here is we don't know what we're building toward. We don't know the end point. When is it going to be enough AI? When are we going to reach some sort of equilibrium where things stop moving at such a rapid pace? We have to keep spending this much in infrastructure. That's one overhang, I think, that's leading to a little bit of anxiety. society.
1: From capacity constrained to over-constrained, and that's the bus, right? That's the overcapacity, that's the bus.
31: Yeah, or just what does the world look like? I mean, not to go all existential, but these are the questions that a lot of people say. What is the ultimate existence of humans in this AI world? I know this sounds science fiction. No, but this is actually, I mean, I don't mean in a negative way. I mean, truly, you know, where do they fit in the world that's controlled by, you know,
1: robots and AI. On the Nasdaq right now, down by 1.2% on the Nasdaq 100. It was going so well. On the S&P 500, down by 0.9%, with an update on stories worldwide with your Bloomberg brief, Yahira Hazmoor. Hey, Yahira.
2: Hi, John. An Indian flagged ship sinking in the Strait of Hormuz this week after coming under attack near the coast of Oman. The Wall Street Journal reporting India's foreign ministry says Omani authorities rescued all the crew after the attack without saying who was behind it. The U.S. House narrowly rejecting an effort to stop the war in Iran and remove U.S. troops from the region. President Trump saying hostilities officially ended at the 60-day mark, a declaration that could help the administration avoid seeking congressional approval for its operation. And U.S. Trade Representative Jamison Greer expects the U.S. and China to restore ties for agricultural products. Greer telling our own Anne-Marie Hordern in Beijing that a new trade deal could open the door for U.S. businesses.
3: And we expect to also see an agreement for double-digit billion purchases of ags over the next 3 years per year coming out of this visit. And that's more general. That's aggregate. That's not just soybeans. That's everything else.
2: Greer also confirming the two countries will establish a board of trade to oversee a cutdown on $30 billion worth of tariffs on goods. That's your Bloomberg brief, John.
1: Yahira, thank you. Thanks for the update. I'm next on the program, Tariffs on the Back Burner.
4: President Xi's an incredible guy. Got along, made a lot of great trade deals. They're paying tariffs. They're paying substantial tariffs, but we didn't discuss it.
1: Up next, we'll catch up with Anne-Marie, plus Henrietta Trays of Vader Partners from New York City this morning. Good morning.

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1: I'm David Westin. Join me each week on Wall Street Week for stories of capitalism. This week, Ray Dalio joins us for his long-term view on where the Iran war is taking investors. In the AI contest between science and commerce, there is one man, Demis Hassabis, who wants to have it all. And taxing the wealthy while trying to attract them at the same time. The nasty spat between Zoran Mamdani and Ken Griffin.
2: He's sort of caught between a rock and a hard place.
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0: From the world of politics to the world of business, Joe Matthew and Kaylee Lines deliver news, insight, and analysis live two times a day, every trading day. 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
3: Just a bit softer here. We're down by 0.9 on the S&P 500. On the Nasdaq 100, down by 1.25. Record highs coming into Friday, heading towards a decent, robust week of gains. But running into this in the bond market. Twos, tens, thirties, yields creeping higher. Stateside up by 5 basis points on tens through 450, approaching 5.1 on a 30-year. Jitters in the UK around the leadership race. Much bigger moves there. But also big moves in Japan as well. The backdrop globally, if all these countries have got anything in common right now, it's higher energy prices and limited fiscal space.
4: Yeah, right now it seems like when people see higher PPI prices and significantly higher, I think it's fair to say these are huge beats when it comes to some of the inflation reads in the United States and over in Japan. People are saying, what's the offset to this? Probably there will be the desire to have more fiscal spending, even though there isn't necessarily the headroom for it.
3: Elsewhere, the summit wrapping up between the U.S. leader and the Chinese leader, the President Donald Trump making his way back to the U.S. on Air Force One, engaging with reporters just moments ago. Check out some of these comments. Under surveillance this morning, tariffs on the back burner.
5: President Xi's an incredible guy. Got along, made a lot of great trade deals, including over 200 planes from Boeing with a promise of 750 planes. We didn't discuss tariffs. I mean, they're paying tariffs. They're paying substantial tariffs, but we didn't discuss it.
3: So here's the latest this morning. Tariffs failing to make the agenda during a summit between President Donald Trump and Chinese leader Xi Jinping. President Trump offering more details of the talks as he returns to Washington from Beijing. Anne-Marie has more. Anne-Marie, some intriguing comments on a range of issues. Let's start with Taiwan. What did you make of what the president had to say in the last hour?
6: Well, the president definitely wanted to make sure he was socializing the issue of Taiwan in a very delicate manner. But he really pulled back the curtain and brought reporters into the discussions. He said that, of course, it came up. He was asked about the six assurances of from President Ronald Reagan in 1982 that you would not consult China in regards to arms sales to Taiwan. He said, you know, 1982 was a long way away. She wanted to talk about what am I supposed to do? Not engage. And he said, though, when he was asked, would the United States defend Taiwan? And he said he's the only person meeting him, President Donald Trump, that knows that. And he said he was asked about it today as well by Xi Jinping. Xi Jinping asked him, would you defend Taiwan? And he said he will in the coming days make a decision about the arms sales, that $14 billion package that's been in the docket that was not approved before this trip. He said he'll be making that decision in the coming days. So that is something we should be on the lookout for. But he said, you know, who wants a war right now, 9,500 miles away?
3: Anne-Marie, the Chinese leader is a dictator. The U.S. leader is accountable to the electorate in the U.S. and in Washington, D.C. I imagine there's members of Congress who will have their own thoughts about what should happen here. What is the president going to arrive back to in Washington, given this exchange?
6: Well, Jonathan, before the president left Washington for this trip, he got a letter from a number of senators, Democrats and Republicans, that wanted him to move ahead quickly on the $14 billion package that's waiting in the wings when it comes to the arms sale to Taiwan. We should note it is not unprecedented for former presidents as well to not immediately clear an arms package ahead of a big trip with the Chinese leader. You don't want to really mess with the imbalance of how this trip, potentially some of the deliverables you want to get out of this trip. It's a very sensitive, delicate issue. So that is not unprecedented. What is going to be interesting, as you note, is what kind of pressure the president gets when he lands in Washington, D.C., based off this exchange, given the fact that clearly Xi Jinping made Taiwan their red line. I go back to what happened yesterday. The meeting wasn't even over. And what we had from the Chinese readout was that Taiwan needs to be handled appropriately. And if mishandled, that could lead to conflict and a dangerous situation between Washington and Beijing.
3: Anne-Marie with the latest in Beijing. Anne-Marie, thanks for your work over the past week or so. Just fantastic. Henrietta Trace of Vada Partners joins us around the table here in New York. Henrietta, good morning.
7: Great to be here, guys.
3: How does Congress respond to what we've just heard?
7: Congress is not going to take this happily. There are so many more China hawks that still exist in both the House and the Senate side. And their first reaction to this China summit is going to be, why are we talking about Taiwan? We should be talking about soybeans. We should be talking about investments. There are tariffs across $350 billion worth of goods. And instead, we're talking about arms sales to Taiwan, which is very much China leading the direction of the conversation, leading this overall meeting. And that's going to be the core takeaway for members.
8: What do you make of the trade agreements that were reached in terms of the 200 Boeing planes versus the initially believed 500 planes and some of the agricultural purchases? How are those stacking up in the United States?
7: Well, I really want to see the details on the soybean side. I think it's really critical, especially for farmers who saw a 46% increase in bankruptcies in 2025, that they have, under President Trump from his first term to his second term, seen major shifts in soy purchases. China has cut us off. The deal that Ambassador Lighthizer reached in 2020, when they had their first major trade agreement, was for 142 million tons of soy over 2 years. The deal that Secretary Bessent reached last year was for 87 million tons of soy over 4 years. That's a 69% drop. And now here we don't have any details of any soy purchases. The farmers are in a bad way, and that's a problem for Republicans across the board.
8: The message coming out of these meetings is that the priority is some of these purchase agreements, mm-hmm. right? That the idea is to get engines and to get planes and to get soybeans. It isn't necessarily on having a hard stance with Taiwan, staking a geopolitical place in the world versus China. Is that where things are shifting among the populace in the United States?
7: I'm glad you ask. I look at this data all the time to see if there's a chance that Americans care about foreign policy. It does not register on Americans' radar. They care about inflation, prices, the economy, and then way down at like 11th, anything foreign policy related. They do not concern themselves with Taiwan. That is a core issue, as you point out, John, with the members of Congress and China hawks and defense hawks, but it doesn't register on an American public that feels very pessimistic about their finances, about their job prospects, and is overall anxious.
3: Local issues. I see this play out in the UK as well. When you see particular leaders talk about these big global issues, foreign leaders talking about the US leader, I don't think in the UK, for instance, UK is a great example of this, by the way, when you start moaning about what's happening abroad and the mistakes other leaders are making internationally, people feel ignored at home because they want their local issues taken care of. Are we going to take care of those issues going into the midterm? Are we going to see more specificities when it comes to those kind of things?
7: I think it's important to look at the bills that are being introduced, as you point out, and I think there's two that I would highlight for the average American. One is, how long is this war going to go on? How long are gas prices going to be so elevated? And there is a war powers resolution that allows the president to perpetuate the war through September 1st. That is the shortest duration authorization of military force that I've seen. There's other proposals out there for 12 months. And then the second piece is the gas tax holiday. And the gas tax holiday does not have enough support to pass, but it's informative to look at the dates associated with it and how long lawmakers think that gas prices are going to be high for. The bill that was introduced this week by a Republican in the House lasts through December 15th. They are expecting this to go on for a long while.
3: This is the federal gas holiday. What are they doing at the state level to achieve something similar?
7: Different states are doing different things, and in some cases they have a higher gas tax, so it's helpful. Georgia, for instance, has a 33-cent gas tax. They've already suspended theirs. Oftentimes, states are doing 30, 60, 90-day suspensions. But the federal level, the votes aren't there at the federal level. So the president would have to act the executive order, which most other administrations have determined they cannot.
8: Just to bring it full circle, at what point does Taiwan become a local issue when it has to do with chips? I mean, it's one thing to say this is just a geopolitical issue. It's another thing when suddenly this becomes a massive market issue and, frankly, every electronic product issue that everybody has in this country. At what point is that connection drawn?
7: Well, I mean, I think the PPI data really tells you that there's going to be those costs that cycle through. And, it, you know, whether it's the Strait or whether it's Taiwan, that's in your refrigerator, that's in your telephone. You know, you're going to need to buy all those things, and costs for there from PPI data being released. It's a 60 to 90 day lag before it starts hitting consumers. So it's coming for the American public. Maybe they won't recognize that it's due to Taiwan or maybe even the Strait, but they'll feel the pain and it'll continue to register in the inflation data.
3: Henrietta, it's good to see you as always. Thank you. Henrietta Trace of Veda Partners. I'm sure they're able to draw the dots. It's pretty obvious. The question they're asking is, why are you there? And convincing the American public that you should be there is the hardest task right now.
8: Especially because our reserves are down, right? I mean, how much have the munitions been depleted as a result of some of what's been going on in Iran? Questions of different troops that have been deployed for months and months and months on the sea. Where is the willingness, especially with the cost already rising for that military incursion? Again, questions that people want to know. How much did Xi Jinping take advantage of that fact?
3: It gets difficult to offset that at the federal level, not just in the US, but in places like the UK, across Europe, in Germany, to issue more debt when you see the pushback coming from the debt market at the same time. It's almost like a perfect storm right now in fixed income, pushing back.
8: Well, Torsten Slok made this point yesterday. I thought it was really important, which is, if there is another economic downturn, where is the ammunition going to come from on the fiscal side? And how much are bonds going to act as a haven, as they have in the past, if there is this push-pull between fiscal stimulus, inflation, and so much debt sloshing around?
3: Well, thank goodness we're done with the hantavirus now, right?
8: Well,
3: we're done with that. We've moved on.
8: We have, although there was a story about how just natural sickness is actually on the rise.
3: Okay, so we don't have to shut down the economy.
8: No, we're good. Right. No Hanta.
3: Lorraine Hutchinson of Bank of America up next.
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3: Equity futures right now pulling back from all-time highs. We're down by 0.9% on the S&P. Coming into Friday, as of Thursday at the close, up for a seventh consecutive week, the longest weekly winning streak going back to December 2023. Will we undo that, upend it with these moves? We'll see. But we're taking a bite out of that move so far. We're down by 1.3% on the NASDAQ 100. Driven by these moves in fixed income, yields higher, stateside and worldwide, on 10s right now through 450, up 5 basis points on the session, near the highs of the year on 10s and 30s, and worldwide, levels we haven't seen in decades over in Japan.
8: Unclear exactly what the lever is going to be for monetary policymakers to constrain this. You see the Bank of Japan refrain from hiking rates again, even though people expected them to do so. And here in the United States, there's an expectation that the new Fed chair, who is going to come in possibly next week after today being the last day of Jerome Powell's term, coming in will not have the desire to hike rates either, despite what we're seeing in the bond markets. These two factors really adding to the mood in markets.
3: Can we bring up the US curve again and just think about where we are right now? So twos, as we've stated repeatedly through the week, trading above where the policy rate is at the Federal Reserve. This is going to be a really interesting moment for the incoming Fed Chair, Kevin Warsh. What does he choose to prioritize? If he tries to clarify his reaction function and anchor the front end of the curve closer to where the policy rate is, where does that leave tens and thirties? And how vague is he going to be about what he wants to achieve with the balance sheet at the same time? So we talked about this repeatedly too, that every central bank chief gets their test in the market. Always happened. Happened to Powell. Happened to Yellen. Seen it abroad. Happened to Lagarde. Is that moment starting to build for Warsh very early on, before he even gets in the seat?
8: He comes into a fraught moment where suddenly the dual mandate of the Federal Reserve is very much potentially in conflict, although people are saying they're seeing green shoots in the labor market. And this is someone who has traditionally been a hawk. I think it is important to reiterate that. So his reaction function has actually been to hike rates in the past. How much has that changed in the Trump era?
3: Tens up 5 basis points, 4.53 this morning, 2 hours away from the cash open, the opening bell just around the corner. Danny Berger has your morning movers. Hey, Danny.
18: Hey, John. Some of those higher bond yields are taking some of the air out of the hottest trades. The hottest trade, of course, being a lot of the chips and semis on that record run. So a few things going on, that being one of them, too. Cerebras, we got this blockbuster IPO yesterday. It rallied 68%. It's down just about 1%, so not nearly enough to undo the huge rally. But again, a lot of optimism. Some of that comes out. We also end the U.S.-China trip without any meaningful deals around chips, around NVIDIA, for example. So most of the sector down this morning. Intel getting hit the hardest, down 4.3%. Elsewhere this morning, Figma reporting earnings, and shares are up nearly 11%. It's all about their AI-driven offerings. They have Figma Make, a tool that enterprises can use, and they did cite a lot of large enterprise adoption, so positivity there, up 10.5%. Elsewhere in earnings, Gemini, the Winklevoss twins, crypto exchange also reported earnings. It's rallying a lot, not necessarily on the numbers, but a strategic investment from the twins themselves, $100 million at $14 a share, so significantly higher than where they're trading. Evercore points out that were it not for that, shares would likely be lower because the earnings missed on a lot of key metrics, but those shares up 20.5% in the pre-market, John.
3: Danny, thank you. Appreciate it. Do you remember the whip around over at Blackstone?
8: Oh, yeah.
3: Came up with all that money. That's the whip around over at Gemini. It's not bad, is it? Some deep pockets there.
8: I mean, when you start thinking about some of these founders, I mean, wasn't it the founder of Cerebras now is a $3 billion man overnight?
3: Yeah.
8: Sort of, you know, other worlds.
3: It's
8: other worlds.
3: Pretty impressive. Not our world. Pretty impressive, nevertheless. On our radar this morning, President Donald Trump offering more details of talks with his Chinese counterpart Xi Jinping. The president telling reporters on Air Force One just moments ago he's made no commitment over Taiwan and would make a decision over arms sales soon. Controversial. Elsewhere, OpenAI CFO Sarah Friar telling us here at Bloomberg the company may need to raise more capital to meet surging AI demand.
19: We have seen an incredible lift in our revenues to match just the demand that I'm talking about. On top of that, we have raised a lot of money. I'm not averse to raising more capital, although right now that $122 billion gives us a lot of optionality.
3: Fryer adding that future fundraising will depend on the gap between computing power needs and what OpenAI can afford. And finally, Bramo mentioned it, Cerebras Systems soaring more than 68% in its highly anticipated public debut. It's the largest IPO so far this year as appetite for AI data centers and the chips running them continue to grow. That stock down just marginally this morning by 1.6%.
8: Yeah, but as you were noting, the best debut of its kind in decades. And what we're seeing right now in markets is a really warm reception for a chip maker. And this is the key. It's a chip maker. This is not OpenAI. This is not Anthropic. This isn't SpaceX, although it potentially sets the stage for a really profitable moment for them as well later this year when they IPO. Nonetheless, they sit at the epicenter of the spending boom from the hyperscalers. They make a different kind of chip than CPU or GPU. I was looking at its clients. Guess who's in there? Yes, Amazon Web Services, but also OpenAI. So how much are these all integrated as well and relying on one another to continue to profit as they build out the AI?
3: In one word, very. We'll talk about the K-shaped consumer in a moment. The K-shaped market as well. There are companies that have access to the market right now, both public and private, that can raise tons of money, can come to an IPO, come public and have a move like that on its debut. Alphabet can tap the bond market here, there and everywhere, met with fantastic demand. I just wonder how bifurcated that is. The AI ecosystem, so to speak, and then everybody else.
8: Well, you've seen that with some of the potential losers from AI, with the SaaSpocalypse or this software as a service that potentially gets undermined as a result of people using AI to build their own rather than to buy their own. So going forward, this is going to be the debate. How much dispersion should there be? Who are the winners in the AI sphere going to be? And will the appetite remain for all of the other much, much bigger IPOs, it should be said, that are on the schedule for later this year?
3: That's the K-shaped market. Let's talk about the K-shaped economy. Turning to retail, investors are waiting earnings next week for another reading on consumer spending. Lorraine Hutchinson of Bank of America writing, we expect TJX, Ross and Burlington to speak to a strong start to the year, supported by elevated tax refunds and trade down, driven by gas inflation. Lorraine joins us now for more. Lorraine, good morning.
20: Hi, good morning.
3: It's good to see you. How squeezed are consumers right now?
20: Not as squeezed as I think people fear. And remember, we're getting first quarter earnings, so it's a little bit of a backward-looking data point, but consumers were receiving very high levels of tax refunds throughout the first quarter. So that served to more than offset any squeeze they felt from gasoline. I think what's really important, and brace yourselves for a big week next week, the forward outlook is, you know, as these tailwinds wane, what happens? Because gas prices are still very high.
3: What do you think happens?
20: The wallet, I think that the consumer takes a little bit of a decelerating trend. I think they trade down. I think they use their dollars a little more wisely, and they really search for value.
3: TJX, the last time they had a down year, I think you've got to go back to, 2008? Something like that. They've had a fantastic run.
20: I didn't say TJX would be down.
3: No, I'm going to say they're going to have another up year.
20: No, I think absolutely not. And when you look at, you know, we've gone back 20 years and looked at times when gas prices spiked. And you look at clothing spending, it falls. Jewelry spending, it falls. Off-price retail behaves much more like a necessity and goes at its normal trajectory. And the reason is their customer may have to trade down, and then an upper-income customer trades down into their stores looking for that value, right? Everybody's wallets are squeezed. They end up taking share.
8: How much are we seeing a K-shaped retail sector? And it doesn't have to do with necessarily the income strata of the clients as much as the success of management teams to really put forward a story that either works or really doesn't.
20: Yeah, I mean, what we've seen in a time of a little bit of consumer duress over the past year or so is that

0: of the athletic heartbeat that they used to be driven by. Going forward, how much can we look at earnings as giving a read on the consumer versus a read on strategy, given the results that we've had so far and given the consumer spending numbers that we've seen from some of the big cards?
1: Yeah, the results have been so bifurcated, right? You'll see retailer, you know, even footwear retailers like On Holdings or Hoka putting up growth. And then you see Nike putting up declines. So it's really a big share shift. And I wouldn't say, I wouldn't use Nike as a gauge for the consumer. You know, Nike just didn't innovate like it needed to. And when you have competition nipping at your heels, you really need good product. They relied on some of their old stalwarts instead of really going out and doing what Nike usually does, which is lead the market with innovation.
2: You don't want to be apologizing. I just feel like Nike as a brand has completely lost its attitude. And we were talking in the commercial break before we came on about the Boston Marathon and that commercial they had, walking tolerated, right? Old school Nike sort of get at it, do it, get aggressive. And then they were apologizing for the walking tolerated. People were offended. They pulled the ad and went with something else. That's kind of where Nike's at today. That is not what Nike used to be. What changed at that company?
1: You know, look, they're much bigger and they now target not just runners, but walkers. And I think they need to remember that. So what changed? They've had a few different management teams come in. And again, I think they lost their focus a little bit on sport. They got into a lot more casual, a lifestyle product. And now they're actually completely refocused on performance product. It will take more time, because that's a smaller part of the market, but I think it is the right strategy for
2: them.
1: From
2: a branding perspective, who's got it right now? We mentioned American Eagle, sort of unapologetic, offended some people, did not apologize, sales went up. Who's got it right at the moment?
1: You know, I think there are several brands. Ralph Lauren, Coach, is certainly having a bit of a moment. Birkenstock put up really strong growth earlier this week. So there are some brands that are doing quite well. The Gap brand is showing a resurgence that I certainly hadn't predicted, but it's been really fun to watch. So, yeah, there are several of them with great marketing and good product, and they're kind of coming back from where they used to be.
2: I think about the Gap CEO, Bramo. You talk to him a lot. He just sort of personifies the brand whenever he walks into the room. Whenever he sits alongside us, he's like, that is the Gap.
0: Mm-hmm. Also, he had this to say about American Eagle. He said that you shouldn't shy away from controversy. You should meet the cultural moment. And he is a big believer in telling a story using cat's eye with dances and denim and trying to meet sort of the cultural ideas of the time. You have to kind of lean in at a time where increasingly it's storytelling beyond everything else. It has to be delivered in sort of viral memes versus some sort of billboard that delivers a message that you have to adhere to.
2: Nike just seems scared, and that's not what that brand used to be.
0: You know, ultimately, it does come down to how do you compete and how do you be edgy. Right now, I was seeing New Balance trying to be edgy when I walked into a store, and I was saying to myself,
2: it's crazy
0: wow.
2: What that was to us as kids, right?
0: I mean, you think about, you know, dad,
2: wouldn't
0: your sneakers
2: touch that
0: are
2: brand
0: over
2: 30
0: here.
2: Years ago.
0: I know, and now they're like platform sneakers with new colors and, you know, get yours today.
2: Lorraine, it's good to see you. Thanks for being here. Thank you. Lorraine Hutchinson there of Bank of America. I was thinking the same thing, New Balance, honestly. They were the things that were on sale. You'd never get me a New Balance as a kid.
0: You know, I went into a Foot Locker recently with a child who needed new shoes desperately. And there were shoes that looked like moon boots. And there were things that were like, you know, 5 feet tall. And they looked like, you know, Tesla trucks and, you know, whatever. People at least are trying new things. And then you saw Nike and it was just sort of sitting there in the corner. It's sort of, how do you get your brand out there in your face, even if it isn't the most attractive to
2: like
0: everyone?
2: Like a World Cup coming up as well. Usually they've selected the player with the biggest attitude. A ton of flair, they get behind them. I don't see any of that happening with that brand right now.
0: Maybe they're filming it. Maybe I'm part of it.
2: Okay,
0: you just don't know.
2: The clock is ticking. I hope you are. I look forward to that. All right.
0: Nobody needs that.
2: Let's get you an update on stories worldwide with your Bloomberg Brief. Yahira has more. Hey, Yahira.
3: Hi, John. President Trump speaking to reporters on Air Force One as he returns to the U.S. from China. Trump discussing his talks with Xi that covered the war and in Iran, as well as the situation with Taiwan.
4: On Iran, it's very interesting. You feel strongly they can't have a nuclear weapon. He wants them to open up the strait. On Taiwan, he does not want to see a fight for independence because that would be a very strong confrontation.
3: Trump going on to say he will make a decision about arms sales to Taiwan soon. Cuba has run out of the fuel oil it needs to keep its power plants running. President Miguel Diaz-Canel.

0: blames President Donald Trump, posting on X that the dramatic decline in conditions is due to what he calls the genocidal U.S. energy blockade. And LVMH is selling the Marc Jacobs brand to a venture between WHP Global and G3 Apparel Group. The deal coming as LVMH looks to capitalize on its higher-end luxury brands, including Louis Vuitton and Christian Dior. A lot of letters there. That's your Bloomberg Brief, John.
1: Hey, Yara, thank you. Appreciate it. Thank you very much. Up next, hoping for a transitory transition.
2: Transitions are important, and I think that, you know, it is maybe helpful to have someone there to give advice, but I still think it's important that it be a transition because you want to have there be very clearly one chairman.
1: Up next, we'll catch up with Sabantha Rajapra of SocGen, live from New York City. This is Bloomberg Surveillance.

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4: Stocks just off session lows, down 1% on the S&P 500. Negative across the board here. On the Nasdaq 100, we're down by 1.4. Welcome to the Federal Reserve, Kevin Walsh. Check it out. In the bond market, twos, tens, thirties, twos, north of 4%. That was a bit of a ceiling for this bond market for a while. We've broken through it, up by 3 basis points today at the front end of the curve, up by 5 to 6 at the longer end of the curve. The 30-year yield just feels a little bit untethered at the moment. 5.1% on 30s this morning.
5: Unclear exactly what's going to pull it into check, and ultimately it comes down to who is Kevin Warsh, what's his reaction function going to be, will he be willing to hike rates in the face of inflation that seems to be reaccelerating.
4: Day one on the job under surveillance this morning, hoping for a transitory transition.
6: Transitions are important, and I think that, you know, it is maybe helpful to have someone there to give advice, but I still think it's important that it be a transition, because you want to have people's loyalties undivided. You want to have there be very clearly one chairman. You want to have a place where there's no question about who's in charge, and there's no talk of rival factions and things being split.
4: So here's the latest this morning. Jay Powell's term at the top of the Federal Reserve coming to a close, opening the door to incoming Fed Chair Kevin Warsh. Subhadra Japra of SocGen writing, the U.S. economy remains resilient despite higher inflation, which should keep the Fed on hold for the remainder of the year and possibly even longer. Subhadra joins us now for more. Subhadra, good morning.
7: Good morning.
4: To see you. We've talked about this repeatedly this morning. The market often tests a new leader. Is that test beginning a little bit earlier?
7: Absolutely. I think the bond market's not only just testing the Fed leadership, it's also putting Congress on notice, because you're starting to be concerned about higher debt and deficits, which I think is what's playing out in the very long end. In the very front end, the market's starting to price in hikes. What is really, really going to be important for Kevin Warsh is keeping inflation expectations in check. When inflation expectations start to get a bit unhinged, then he has a problem in his hands. So I think, you know, it's very, very important for the Fed to change its bias from easing to neutral and be ready to act if needed.
4: So in June, that's the opportunity to do that. They also have to put out forecasts. So just describe, and I know it's early, and June even now, we're sort of mid-May, June feels ages away. But when we get to that meeting, what's that SCP going to look like?
7: It's going to be very interesting. I don't see how the regional Fed presidents change their forecast meaningfully. If anything, they're going to continue to show a bias towards higher inflation. I think the labor market's still relatively stable, so you're not going to see perhaps a significant rise in the unemployment rate. Growth is going to be interesting. Last time I was expecting maybe they'll start showing, concerns that growth might start to trend lower. That didn't really happen. If anything, you're seeing significant amount of investment in CapEx coming from the hyperscalers for not just this year, but for the next several years. That's continuing to support growth in the U.S.
5: Would you rather buy at the front end with the belief that the Fed is not going to hike rates no matter what, or the long end, believing that this Fed is more likely to hike rates than a lot of people think?
7: If I had to make a choice, I would say the front end, but I'm starting to get a bit concerned because bond yields definitely feel like they're getting a bit unhinged. I think we should be really paying attention to the signal that we're getting from the bond market, because the bond market's actually starting to say, pay attention to all the dynamics that are happening. Higher oil prices, the potential impact of debt and deficits, not just in the U.S., but globally. And then the overall picture of this war is not getting resolved anytime soon. The presumption in the markets was that we get through, it'll be a short conflict, and then oil prices start to trend lower. But the longer this drags on and the longer oil prices remain high, I think that that really sends a very strong message for both Congress as well as, the Fed chair to be much more vigilant.
5: Can this message be dampened by a Fed Treasury accord?
7: I think it's too soon for that accord to be put in place. I mean, I think it's going to take months to come up with some sort of a framework that makes sense to be able to deal with this issue. I mean, as it stands, you know, the Fed is somewhat working with the Treasury in the sense that, you know, the Treasury is issuing a lot more bills. The Fed is buying more bills and trying to reduce the average maturity of its SOMA portfolio. I'm not sure what else they can do over the near term on that front.
4: That's that's the challenge. You can't play the same hand twice. My memory's a bit hazy, but it was at the back end of 23 when we saw the changes from Janet Yellen at the Treasury to move the issuance.
7: Yep.
4: And ultimately, the corrective action from the Treasury helped yields to top and then to decline. Mm-hmm. You can't do that a second time. So what kind of corrective action could we see from the Treasury in response to this kind of thing?
7: Not really a whole lot. I mean, I think what you really need happening is on the policy front, the Fed's going to have to show some sort of a bias to hike if we see inflation expectations getting unhinged. And more importantly, it's going to be on the trajectory for debt and deficits. To me, that's an under-discussed topic. If you look at the Trump administration's ask on what they want for fiscal year 2027 for defense spending, you're looking at, you know, the defense spending going from close to $1 trillion to $1.5 trillion. Extrapolated over the next 10 years, you get some really, really big numbers for debt and deficits. On the other side, there's just no willingness to address that issue. There's not going to be any near-term increases in taxes. We're not going to be able to grow our way out of it. So it's just going to continue to get worse. And the longer interest rates remain high, your debt financing costs go higher. So that's what I'm really concerned about.
4: You've alluded to this a few times now, so can I sort of spell it out? Do you believe the best way to keep long-end yields anchored is to threaten to hike front-end rates?
7: Yeah.
4: Do you think that's an understanding that's shared on the committee?
7: You mean the FOMC?
4: Do you think they get that?
7: I think that there are some hawkish members in the committee. We saw the dissents at the last meeting. They clearly want to change the bias. They want to be prepared to hike if needed. The question is whether the chair and the doves in the committee get the same message.
4: How many doves are left just out of interest? How much company is Kevin Warsh going to have? If Kevin Warsh is indeed a dove, because really don't know that until we hear from him in the seat at the Federal Reserve in the news conference. How much company has he got?
7: We know that a few of the governors, Waller, you know, as well as Michelle Bowman, maybe Powell, are on the same page. You know, regional Fed presidents are starting to fray. You do have people like Mary Daly, who's a bit more on the dovish side. But broadly speaking, I think the consensus is starting to slowly move towards at least a neutral stance on policy.
4: Some real pushback from Michael Barr in the last 24 hours as well. Pretty explicit about what he thinks the major risk is here.
8: Yeah, and he's just one of a number. We've heard, of course, from the Minneapolis Fed president, from the Boston Fed president, from Kansas City Fed president, Eric Schmidt, who said that he saw continued inflation as the most pressing risk to the economy. So it doesn't seem like this is a Fed that can remain an easing bias. Do they understand that they need to actually adopt a hiking bias in order to tame the long end of the yield curve? You know, June's going to be an interesting one.
4: I'm just envisioning that June meeting and TK around the table with us saying OBE overtaken by events, and that event right now, if it was today, would be in the bond market.
8: Yeah, and then the counter event will be in the Truth Social market. So again, this is the conflicting issue. Our market's conflicting right now because at the front end of the yield curve, there is a real belief in a hiking bias at the Federal Reserve. Is that adopted by equity markets? Have they adopted a real hiking bias in terms of their understanding of rates?
4: Sabhadra, it's good to see you. Thanks for being here.
7: Good to see you.
4: Sabhadra Japa there of SocGen. Coming up, Eureka Hoffman Bachardi of UBS, Tom Mortensen of Baird, Erin McLaughlin of the Conference Board, plus Scott Cronin of Citi. The third hour of Bloomberg Surveillance just around the corner.

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14: Hiding line between one or the other.
15: We increasingly focus on the physical economy because if you think about what happened with software, could happen to other parts of the digital economy. If we have more agentic AI, what role will the internet play? Is it going to be a transaction layer or is it going to be still optimizing for human attention, right? The internet right now is optimizing converting our attention into transactions. But if agents execute more and more of our consumption decisions, how is that model of advertising going to evolve? So for us, those are some fundamental questions. So we prefer the physical sectors in general, not just in AI, but also in industrials, materials, utilities, that are empowering this AI revolution.
16: How concerned are you about yields in the bond space that are creeping higher, as a lot of the expansion plans are predicated on being able to raise money in a relatively cost-efficient way in the bond market?
15: You always have to watch yields. I mean, any Achilles heel to any prolonged equity market bull run are rates. So definitely worth watching. Oil, of course, you know, we have now Kevin Warsh coming in. He wants to think about shrinking the balance sheet. Those are all issues that are weighing on the long end. But we do think that we'll see one more cut this year. Kevin Warsh is coming to the Fed at the point where it's been most divisive since 1992. And we think that's going to continue. So we don't see a rate hike or cut. It's just going to be gridlock in our view for the next few months until December.
16: There are a number of bond traders that are shaking their heads out there who are listening to this and saying, that's not what we're seeing and that's not what we're pricing. Just to do a bit of scenario analysis here, if the Fed were to adopt a hiking bias or actually were to signal that that was a very likely possibility, how much would that dampen your view for equities to keep rallying?
15: I think we need to see a little bit more than one hike. If you look back at 99, 2000, right, it took five hikes for the Nasdaq to turn. So it would certainly be concerning, but it probably wouldn't change our base case.
16: So I guess that here's a question. If you're if you're expecting yields to go down, and it wouldn't matter if yields would go higher, what would shake your confidence, given the fact that we're seeing certain companies that are clearly struggling, and there is this issue of how long run rates can really keep expanding at the pace they have been?
15: I think you need to see a sustained increase in rates and quite a bit higher than what we have right now. Maybe the 10-year above 5 would be more of an issue for us. But I think at this levels, we still expect 4, 4.25 by year end. Again, if the economy starts to slow, which what we are expecting in the fourth quarter, where the fiscal stimulus is going to fade, we probably have some pressure on the labor market from AI. All of these things together for us suggest that we may at least, our base case is that we have one more cut in December. Not before then. Powell by that time might have also left. That may give room for another opening on the Senate. Right?
17: Some of
15: so
17: this,
15: there,
17: of course,
15: there's a lot of variables that we are looking at, but that's at least a possibility to
17: some
15: think
17: of this,
15: about.
17: Of course, is highly dependent on why you think yields are rising. And I've been reading some of your past comments, your previous comments, that maybe we are on the cusp of a cyclical upswing in this economy. Do you think we are, and what's powering that?
15: We think there are three pillars to this current upswing. One, of course, is fiscal expansion globally, the four largest economies in the world fiscally stimulating. Then secondly, we have this AI capex boom. AI capex in the U.S. is 2.5% of GDP now and rising. And then thirdly, the consumer is still spending. We saw retail sales up 0.5% month over month. So you have the governments, the corporates, and the consumer spending. To your point, if rates go significantly higher, all those three may be called into question. So we're watching, but it's not our base case.
17: It's hard to fight. It's good to see you. Thank you. Thanks for being here. Ulrika Hoffmann-Bichardi there of UBS. Tens at 450. HSBC has called that the danger zone. UBS just saying that maybe that needs to be closer to 5% to be a real threat to this equity market.
16: Yeah, Lori Calvacina of RBC saying the same thing. 5% really is the key trigger point for some sort of material selling. Either way, you raise a good point, John, which is it depends why. And if you do see a reacceleration in the economy, does that come with commensurate acceleration in the labor market, as well as potentially consumers' ability to absorb some of those price increases? That's the structural dilemma a lot of people
17: are
16: analyzing.
17: That's an important moment for the incoming Fed chair. If you shift to neutral from an easing bias, how do you communicate it? If you're just worried about inflation, that doesn't sound great. But if growth is better too, that's a better story to tell.
16: It's a better story to tell as long as consumers are participating. That's why it's such a fraught moment. If people are losing their jobs because of AI and they aren't able to spend anything, well, then is this really one that you want to hike into and then crimp their borrowing power all the more?
17: Yields up 7 basis points on tens, approaching 4.55, with an update on stories worldwide with your Bloomberg Brief. Yahira has more. Hey, Yahira.
18: Hi, John. President Trump speaking to reporters on Air Force One as he returns to the U.S. from China. Trump discussing his talks with Xi that covered the war in Iran as well as the situation with Taiwan.
19: On Iran, it's very interesting. You feel strongly they can't have a nuclear weapon. He wants them to open set up straight. On Taiwan, he does not want to see a fight for independence because that would be a very strong confrontation.
18: Trump going on to say he will make a decision about arms sales to Taiwan soon. The president also saying he discussed AI guardrails with Xi during the summit, including NVIDIA's H200 chips. Trump says China hasn't approved purchases because they want to develop their own. And Apple and OpenAI's partnership is on the rocks. Sources telling us here at Bloomberg, the AI startup is exploring possible legal actions after not seeing the expected benefits from its deal with the iPhone maker. No final decision has been made. That's your Bloomberg Brief. John?
17: Yahira, thank you. Thanks for the update. Up next on the program, the Morning Calls Plus. We'll catch up with Ted Mordenson of Baird on what could threaten the historic rally in chip makers from New York City this morning. Good morning.

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7: We think that the AI theme is best expressed right now amongst the many ways to express the AI theme in U.S. large cap growth. You have high earnings growth, high margins, and the valuations, well, for large cap growth in the U.S., they're below the five-year average. It's not bubble-ish valuation in my mind.
8: Well, here's the move this morning, pulling back. An equity market rally stalling, running into some problems in the bond market. Futures down by 1.2% on the S&P. Session lows down by 1.7% on the NASDAQ. Europe getting hammered in today's session, approaching the back end of that particular close over in Europe. In the bond market stateside, Treasuries, twos, tens, thirties, yields up across the curve, up 4 basis points on twos, 4%, tens, up 7 basis points, 4.55 on thirties, 5.1%. That's the move stateside, highs of the year. Check out the global move on a German 10-year, the highest since 2011. On a UK 10-year, the highest since 2008. On a Japanese 10-year, the highest since 1997. We've got a global bond market problem.
9: And part of that is because some of these economies are even more affected by higher oil prices. The suggestions this morning are potentially escalatory, with President Trump saying that his bar essentially is a lot lower to go in, but also a question of whether the Strait of Hormuz will be reopened at any point if, as President Trump said, it's not our problem. You're seeing oil prices go up. You're seeing PPI come in hotter than expected around the world. And in tandem, you're seeing bond yields rise to the highest levels in decades.
8: Look at the UK. Honestly, just bring up that board again. 17 basis point move. That is not a pretty picture, is it? And every single time this happens, you see a much bigger move in the UK. It's on the edge of being something else. Not quite DM, it's something else right now. And that's a problem for leadership in that country.
9: It was a conversation we had before where it's increasingly acting like an emerging economy, especially given the uncertainty around the leadership. Keir Starmer potentially being challenged by Andy Burnham, the Manchester mayor, who has said in the past that the bond market shouldn't have the control that it does over the market. This is the bond market's response, or at least shouldn't have as much control over policy. Well, the bond market's response this morning is, okay, let's see how much you can handle.
8: That's slamming the brakes on the equity market rally. That's the price action. Let's get you some morning calls. First up, HSBC upgrading Cisco to buy, highlighting stronger AI infrastructure momentum. Your second call from Citi, raising its price target on Applied Materials, noting increased earnings visibility. And finally, JP Morgan raising its price target on Dow, citing the reversal of memory-related concerns. Elsewhere, the SOX index surging 7%. 70% so far this year as demand races past supply. Bloomberg's Ed Ludlow joins us now for more. Ed, welcome to the program. Some jitters in the tech space this morning, but wow, what a rally we've seen over the last month or so.
2: Yeah, and so we start to ask, why did the rally sort of stop from Monday night onwards? You know, there were very broad-based reasons, shortage in memory, a very broad-based AI-fueled rally in that 70% until the beginning of May. And then that first 2 weeks of May, I probably, John, spent more time looking at charts than I normally do, but if you go back to sort of the end of March, NVIDIA is the biggest contributor to a lot of that, right? Not just for the stocks, but for the S&P 500 and NASDAQ 100 as well. And the more recent enthusiasm in NVIDIA was that the president would go to China, irrespective of whether Jensen was on the plane or not. He ended up being on the plane and achieved something of substance. And if you look at the markets in the moment, you know, one session a market does not make, but there's clearly a disappointment in the here and now of what actually was achieved. And you Yahira, gave us the comments from the president that while H200 was discussed, you know, China wants to support its own domestic industry. So that's a big part of it. But also, the bar's now a little bit higher. So instead of going from increments of, like, is NVIDIA a $5 trillion company or a $6 trillion company, you know, we're very much focused on the fact that it hit $5.5 trillion, and that was a bit of a ceiling in the moment. We're in overbought territory for much of that, not just in your NVIDIAs, but some of the large caps, like your prior guest mentioned in that clip, and some of the smaller names in the semi industry as well. We've kind of hit a top for now.
8: What's $500 billion between friends, eh, Bremo?
10: Well, what's
8: a couple of days of trading?
10: Let's do a whip around and we'll see what we can raise. To me, the idea that you can raise $900 billion, or at least, or you could increase your market cap in seven trading sessions, is bonkers.
8: Ed, thank you, buddy. Looking forward to the program. Ed Ludlow on Bloomberg Technology, coming to you in a few hours' time. Ted Mortensen of Baird writing the following: there's a hoarding of semiconductor supply ahead of price increases. Few are concerned about double or triple ordering. Shortages are a real concern. Ted joins us now for more. Ted, welcome back to the program. Good to hear from you. That's a provocative statement for us all to think about. How are you thinking about that, just in terms of the price action that you're anticipating in the months and quarters ahead?
11: Well, it's truly been a melt up. I mean, and your previous guest, Ed, put it well. I mean, if you look at the stocks, it's up 70% year to date. But more importantly, if you look at since April 7th, the stocks is up 52%. Actually, that's a pretty good multiple years of performance in a month. So we've had this real melt up. I think the other thing is, where I talk to my clients, if you look at the semiconductor index in relationship to U.S. GDP, during the dot-com bubble, we were probably 15%. The semiconductor complex was 15% of the GDP. If you look at the global financial crisis, call it 7%. If you look at COVID, we were at roughly 25%. Today, we're at 50% of GDP. So there's a fair amount of good news based upon really, really strong fundamentals. I sit on 70-plus conference calls during earnings season, and there's been 25 bellwethers that have actually killed it on earnings. So the macro's strong, but I think there's roughly six or seven macros that the street's really not looking around the corner on.
10: What are those macros that you're thinking of?
11: Well, number one, I would say inflation. Every single call, and you know, you've talked about it all morning on the tune of the 5, the 10s, the Japan and the UK yields. Inflation is in tech is everywhere. And I think everybody knows it's in memory, but it's everywhere from substrates to commodity ICs to just availability. Number two, I think if you look at models, where my worry is just in the EU and EMA, it's 30% roughly of all diversified tech companies. If they're having problems from the economy side, I think a lot of these models could be stale over the long term. Number three is shortages. You know, if you listen to the microchip call, Steve Sanghi basically said his die inventory is going to be depleted in a few months. We're running into, because of the Straits of Hormuz issue as a contributor, we are running into some shortages. Could we see kind of a COVID golden screw issue happen in Q3? Possible. Number four, and I think this is the one that people kind of put on the back burner, But since the robust infrastructure built on data centers, access to power is getting much more difficult. And the last two is just more of the Iranian conflict. The street is totally bought into this taco trade.
10: Ted, I'm wondering also where Taiwan ranks on this, given the fact that we just came from the meeting between Xi Jinping and President Trump, and there are real questions over China's desires when it comes to Taiwan. Is that entering into anybody's minds these days on the earnings calls or anything else?
11: No. Right now, everybody's overweight TSM because they control all the advanced logic production, basically, in the world, and they've perfected 3 and 2 nanometers, so everybody's there. I don't think the geopolitical's right now in the semiconductor thought process.
8: Ted, do you think it should be?
11: I think over time it should be. It all depends what happens in the next couple months, in the Ukrainian conflict and the Iranian conflict. And, you know, if it gets spicy, I think the scenarios may change.
8: Ted, just a final question. You went through a range of potential constraints, shortages, power constraints. We've been talking about the potential of capital constraints as well, maybe some pushback in financial markets. Lots of people are having this debate right now about what we might hit first. What do you think we might hit first?
11: I think it's the capital restraints. I mean, just from the buy side perspective, look what happened yesterday with Cerebus. I mean, but, you know, look who's coming. You possibly have SpaceX coming relatively soon, followed by Anthropic. I mean, you've got a lot of very significant tech IPOs coming. My worry is that we drain the liquidity of the equity markets and it becomes much more difficult. There's going to have to be some PMs that really look at their portfolios and see what they have to sell to fund some of these IPOs.
8: Interesting. It's kind of where my mind's going as well, Ted. It's good to hear from you. Thank you, sir. Ted Mortensen there of Baird. We've been talking about this throughout this morning, going from asset scarcity coming out of the pandemic to maybe just sort of abundance. All of this issuance in the debt market, all of this issuance in the public equity market as well in the year to come.
10: Yeah, and what Ted was just saying there, if someone wants to get in on OpenAI or on SpaceX when it actually does go public, do they have to sell Meta in order to do so, right? Are they going to have to sell Microsoft shares? I mean, how do they make room for this? And how exactly are the indexes going to be composed? Is this going to be now 30% of the weight, these new IPOs that suddenly are going to come and subsume liquidity from other areas? It's a real question. It's a different dynamic.
8: That's the supply on the horizon so far, just tracking demand. Demand for the IPO, solid performance, good. The one we saw yesterday, demand for the debt from the hyperscalers, solid so far. We just keep tracking the demand, see how it stacks up against the wall of supply that might still be coming. Coming up on the program, Erin McLaughlin of the Conference Board as pressure builds on the U.S. consumer, plus Danny has your morning movers. Cerebras pulling back following a blockbuster debut trading day.
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8: The up and about 60 minutes away. The state of play, futures down. Just off session lows, we're down 1.2 on the S&P. On the NASDAQ, down by 1.7. Krinsky, Jonathan Krinsky over at BTIG, publishing just moments ago on SPX and the record dispersion we're seeing. Now, 8.56% above the 50-day moving average. Only 47% of the names are above their respective 50 DMAs. This is by far the widest divergence on record. We've seen all the superlatives over the last week about this market, concentration, dispersion. Things have got really, really narrow.
10: You haven't seen bad breath like this in a long time, and I'm not talking about needing gum. It's this question of, can you have a sustainable rally driven by just a couple of names? I believe NVIDIA and Micron account for a significant proportion of all the gains so far this year, just two names that increasingly are driving this. So at what point does that threaten this, and at what point, you know, you asked this before, is it a feature or a bug? On one hand, people could say it's a feature, and let's just pile in, and ultimately, that has been what's been ruling so far this year.
8: Well, upending the equity market isn't really that this morning. It's this. It's the bond market. Stateside Treasury yields are near the highs of the year, up by 7 basis points on tens at 4.55. The move elsewhere, going international, even bigger in certain places. So highs of the year stateside. In Germany, the highest level we've seen since 2011. In the UK, since 2008. In Japan, the Japanese 10-year, overnight, the highest since 1997. Some major moves internationally.
10: These are the economies that are actually more exposed to the increase in commodity costs stemming from the Strait of Hormuz. And you've seen this in hotter than expected PPI prints in Japan, following the one that we saw in the United States. In the U.S., there are buffers. We're an oil exporter. We are an oils producer. That isn't the case in Japan. That isn't the case in the European continent. And that isn't the case in the United Kingdom. So it becomes that much more of a stressor at a time where there is fiscal limitations with respect to the deficit. And frankly, a lack of will on the part of monetary policymakers to stave this off from a demand destruction side by raising rates.
8: Wherever I look right now, I just see capital needs and supply. This has been a feature of the program this morning. Wherever I look, that's all I see. Alphabet tap into Japanese bond market. going to the debt market, raising $60 billion in the last 4 months across a range of regions. Sarah Friar of OpenAI, the CFO, speaking to Bloomberg, saying, yes, we've just had a record round of fundraising in private markets, but we might have to go again. The Treasury market, big deficits here stateside, even with a strong economy, and that's been the new normal now for a number of years. Japan's got its own problems. The UK's got its own problems. Germany in the mix in the last 12 months, pledging to supply more. Wherever you look, the IPOs, supply, a wall of it in the next 12 months.
10: Building is expensive. There have been decades where we have not been building, where it has been fiscal expansion, monetary repression, and this idea that we are living in a financialized market. You put your market into stocks or into bonds, you're going to gain money, and that's it, and you can go on your way. The bill's coming due. You have to build stuff in order to keep the economy going in an AI era, and increasingly, that is what we're seeing. Right now, there is enough capital out there to fuel that. The fear is, what happens when there's not, or if there's not? And that ultimately hasn't happened, but you're seeing just people begin to raise that possibility.
8: So far, demand's been good. Demand has met the moment, but there's a wall of supply on the horizon we'll keep on tracking. And for the man at the top of the Federal Reserve, now Kevin Warsh, an interesting first day, a word for him. 1 hour away from the cash open, let's get you some morning movers. Danny Berger has more. Hey, Danny.
20: Hey, John. Perhaps the poster child of wanting and finding a way to fundraise is Cerebras in their blockbuster IPO yesterday, the AI chip maker rallying 68%. Some of the air coming out of that this morning, as it does the entirety of the semis trade. Cerebras down 2.9%. Intel's one of the worst performing, down 5%. Higher bond yields just weighing on this rally. That's been record-breaking in some measures. And you have the outcome of the U.S.-China trips. No necessarily big action when it comes to semiconductors and NVIDIA itself, which is down 3%. Elsewhere this morning, Dexcom, they are a glucose monitoring device maker for diabetes and for others. They reported earnings, and they were pretty strong, but the excitement here is that Elliott is taking a stake in Dexcom. They've already appointed board members. They're pushing them to make more efforts to expand their margins. We're going to have the CEO on open interest in the 10 a.m. hour, and those shares are up 5.5%. Finally, Papa John's, those shares also moving significantly higher, up nearly 10%. The firm Earth, alongside one of the biggest franchise owners of Papa John's, reportedly in talks to take Papa John's private, that according to Reuters. So again, those shares rallying pre-market, John.
8: Danny, thank you for the latest. Danny Berger there. More from Danny around the opening bell as her and Matt Miller guide you through the open in the next hour or so. A new era taking shape at the Federal Reserve. Fed Chair Jay Powell ending an 8-year tenure as Kevin Warsh steps into a Fed facing an uncertain path ahead. Mike McKee joins us now for more. Mike, welcome to the program. You and I have talked about this with various leaders at the top of various central banks. They all face their own test. Is that test already brewing in this bond market for Kevin Warsh?
21: Oh, it absolutely is. And with the economy being where it is, it's going to be a real challenge. Let me start with some good news, bad news. The good news for Kevin Warsh is the Empire Index from the New York Fed, manufacturing in the New York Fed region, comes in at a 4-year high of 19.6. But prices paid, the bad news, is at a 4-year high of 62.6. So as Kevin Warsh comes in, this is Powell's last official day as chair, and he will be staying on as a governor until who knows when. We don't know when Warsh is going to actually be sworn in. Sometime in the next few days, depends on when the paperwork gets done. And his first Fed meeting is June 16th and 17th, so everybody's going to be keeping an eye on that. But he walks in with these black clouds of inflation hanging over his head and Donald Trump's tweets hanging over his head. He's got to contend with the fact that inflation is moving away from its 2% target. And we had those dissents at the last meeting from members of the committee he's now going to oversee, saying they think they should be warning people maybe we have to raise rates. Plus, as far as the inflation is concerned, we've got more tariffs coming up this summer. And out there, the Justice Department still lurks. Jay Powell staying on because of that. And there's the question of whether the Fed can remain independent. And what about his plans to shrink the balance sheet? That's his signature move other than with interest rates. And already we're seeing a lot of pushback from the people he's going to be working with. Michael Barr last night, shrinking the balance sheet is the wrong objective. And of course, Chris Waller recently saying that the scarce reserves regime would be stupid and massively inefficient. I don't have a lot of confidence in the idea of shrinking the balance sheet, according to John Williams, the New York Fed president. So at this point, he's got a lot of opposition in a lot of areas, and he he's got a lot of economic problems that would prevent cutting interest rates anytime soon. So he's wanted this job for a long time, and now he gets it, for better or for worse.
8: Baptism of fire, maybe, in the bond market. Michael, thank you, sir. Appreciate it. Consumer confidence sitting near all-time lows as inflationary pressures continue to build. Aaron McLaughlin of the Conference Board writing, we are seeing more cracks because of tariffs on oil, and oil and gas prices escalation will be baked in for months, even if the strait is open tomorrow. Aaron joins us now for more. Aaron, good morning. It's good to see you. We've been talking about markets facing a positive supply shock. The economy is experiencing a series of negative supply shocks. So you've got a lot of individual companies raising a lot of capital, pushing demand into a supply-constrained economy. Doesn't all of that just equal inflation for the next 12 months?
0: Absolutely. Unfortunately, U.S. consumers are dealing with the shock of from tariffs, which are still in the supply chain, and now an oil shock. And we don't expect tariffs to go away, and we don't expect the oil shock to resolve anytime soon.
8: Where are the higher prices showing up now, and where do you expect them to show up in the future?
0: Okay, so we know high prices are showing up at the pump, but they're also showing up for companies with diesel fuel. And jet fuel has doubled, since the beginning of the year. We're seeing higher prices with food, and we expect that to continue. Now, that's obvious because food needs to be transported, right? The cost of transportation is going up. But food is also packaged, and so many things are packaged. So all those petrochemicals that come into plastics, that go to those Asian markets, come back to the U.S., those are under increasing pressure due to the

0: because, you know, the last thing people want to cut back on is sort of restaurants and bars and takeout food and pet care, as I was telling you all earlier. So we know that they're still going to prioritize some of that, but it's some of the larger purchases that we know folks are going to cut back on. We also know that it's consumers that are around $125,000 annual income and up that are the ones that are really, you know, keeping the economy going, and they're the ones that have kept the economy going for the last few years.
1: How much has the perception of inflation changed over the past 7 years or so? There was a time when it was predictable what prices would be at any given time. Then post-pandemic, that was flipping around all over the place, a huge inflationary wave. And now it seems like it's harder to gauge what anything's going to cost at any given time, so people don't really know. So a lot of companies can kick things up if they want to.
0: Yes.
1: How much has the psychology around this changed?
0: I think consumers, certainly pre-pandemic, inflation really wasn't on their mind at all. And so the pandemic was sort of shocked the consumer into realizing that this is a problem. But part of the issue is that even when we saw it sort of come down, these other shocks have been in place. And I think consumers are, you know, becoming very wary because they know that there's probably more shocks to come. And a lot of that is driven by geopolitical issues. You know, we are dealing with the unknown. For example, if we have a series of hurricanes and we see natural gas and oil exports and markets in our Gulf, you know, impacted by that this summer or fall, that could be another shock. And so there's the known in the unknown, and there's a lot out there.
2: And yet Kevin Awash calls inflation a choice. So what is his North Star going to be in the next several months, the next several quarters?
0: Well, we don't expect the Fed to cut. We know that that the Fed and, you know, our new chair Warsh has, you know, a very political, you know, sort of environment they're walking into, and it's very unknown. But we don't expect interest rates to come down. We don't expect a cut this year.
2: Do you expect them to go up?
0: I don't think so. But again, we really don't know what's going to happen when we look at 4, 5, 6 months out. And it's interesting because, you know, when we take our consumer confidence index, it's a flashpoint in time. It's a 2 or 3 week survey period. So there's times when, you know, just in the last month, things felt like, okay, they're getting better. Labor market numbers are looking good.
2: Yep.
0: There's a truce. And then, you know, a few weeks down the line, a month down the line, and we're entering 12 weeks of this conflict.
2: Do you see numbers from you, Mitch, and just roll your eyes? What's that survey all about? Record
0: well, we
2: lows. I struggle to get my head around that.
0: There's room for different numbers and different points of view.
2: You're not biting,
0: certainly.
2: Are you? Never mind. All right. Erin, thank you. Erin McLaughlin there at the conference board. I imagine they are. Like, here's you, Mitch. Here they go again. Record lows. I really struggle with that survey. Record low sentiment, all the bad things that have happened in the last 40, 50 years.
1: People have looked at that survey and said increasingly it has a political element to it. It speaks more to the polarization and the sort of tribalization of politics. I'm just still thinking about this idea. If people don't have a sense of inflation coming down, and if potentially there's another shock that could come later, why would you delay a purchase? If you don't have faith that price
2: sure.
1: is actually going to be lower in the future, this is the kind of concern. You know, welcome, Fed Chair.
2: That's why consumer expectations are so important.
1: Right. That's the reason why people are watching these things.
2: We're looking for clarity from Kevin Warsh, from the Fed Chair, the incoming Fed Chair. And I think it's really important. That's a feature, I think, of the bond market today. That's where we've lost one of those anchors. We don't really know the reaction function of Kevin Warsh, the Fed Chair, because he didn't really articulate too much of it in the hearing. There was a failure, I think, in the hearing of the individuals there for various reasons on a Senate Banking Committee who didn't really get to the bigger issues about how he'd respond to incoming information at any given time.
1: That's why there's a tension right now. You've got the front end of the yield curve implying rate hikes, but you have the S&P implying rate cuts or just rates on hold for the longer term. And then you have longer term rates, which are determined by a global trend that really has been whipsawed by some of the oil pricing that we've seen. So you put this all together, it is kind of messy and is ripe for some sort of shakeout one way or another.
2: It's going to be a big meeting in the next month, which is why I'm off for vacation to watch the World Cup. But, you know, it's going to be a big meeting.
1: You're not going to the World Cup, are you?
2: Let's give you an update
1: tickets?
2: On stories worldwide with your Bloomberg brief. Yahara has more. I'd never pay that, but I will watch it on TV. Hey, Yahara.
3: Hi, John. We're seeing Cerebras shares falling 4.25%, but that's after surging yesterday 68% in its trading debut. The AI chip maker raising $5.5 billion in this year's largest IPO yet. The surge driving the company's market value to upwards of $67 billion. The NFL releasing its schedule for the 2026 season, kicking off with a Super Bowl rematch between the Seattle Seahawks and the New England Patriots.

0: Patriots. The season opens on Wednesday, September 9th. And workers at the Long Island Railroad are threatening to walk off the job tomorrow. Contract talks between New York City's transit system and the nation's biggest commuter railroad hitting a snag over cash payments versus wage increases. That's your Bloomberg Brief, John.
1: Yahara, thank you. Thank you for this morning and the update. Up next on the program, we'll set you up for the day ahead. Plus, we'll touch base with Scott Cronin of the City on why NASDAQ has more room to run. From New York City this morning, good morning. You're watching Bloomberg TV.

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8: You're seeing, the memory name is basically saying they're entering into 3 to 5 year long-term agreements with the hyperscalers because there's so much demand for it right now. And why that's so important is because it reduces the, price volatility, and it gives us much more earnings visibility than we've ever had before.
9: That was Alistair Pinder of HSBC, bullish on this equity market. HSBC, one of six names since the start of this war, to upgrade their price target on the S&P 500 for year-end. Equity futures pulling back from all-time highs this morning. We're down by 1.2% on the S&P. On the Nasdaq, down by close to 2 percentage points. The jitters, the epicenter for them, coming out of the bond market this morning. 2s, 10s and 30s. Yields up across the curve. 2s through 4%, up by 5 basis points now. And the pickup continues, now up by 8 on 10s, as we get closer and closer to the cash open.
10: But this is a global issue as a result of oil prices being higher, but also the idea that growth isn't slowing materially enough to offset some of those inflationary pressures with demand destruction. The result globally is a bond sell-off, the likes of which we haven't seen, at least in certain places, since 1996.
9: Almost 10 basis points higher in Germany, almost 20 basis points higher in the UK. In Japan, PPI coming in really, really hot. Problems are building. This bond market at the moment, not so much treasuries, but elsewhere, certain pockets of it. On the global scene, just feeling a little bit untethered at the moment.
10: How much is the Bank of Japan saying we should have just hung on to those bonds? Why did we let the market out of our control? This is what happens when you let them run free.
9: That's the bond market this morning. That's what a market is, right?
10: Something like that.
9: They're always thinking about stepping in. Anyways, we count you down to the opening bell. Coming up over the next few days, your trading diary looks like this. Today, Fed Chair Jay Powell's term coming to an end, and Philadelphia Fed President Anna Paulson will be speaking, so look out for all of that. Looking ahead to next week, earnings, NVIDIA, Wednesday, the big one. Then you've got Target and Walmart in the mix as well, so some interesting detail coming out of the retailers in the next week or so.
10: Yeah, right now we're going to see whether you've got the same kind of retail demand that has been the real hallmark of the past couple of weeks. Although, how much is it also the K-shaped in the retail sector, the haves, the have-nots, with some of them really deploying incredible technology?
9: Should we talk about the Nasdaq? What a record run. Scott Cronin of the City with this to say, we view the Nasdaq 100 as a preferred play on the AI build-out. Fundamental expectations have demonstrated consistent improvement. Scott joins us now for more. Scott, welcome to the program. We've heard the complaints. We've seen people nitpick at the Nasdaq and the tech names, say it's too narrow, too concentrated. Scott, what's the pushback? Why stick with the winners?
11: Well, I think that what this market is doing, for all the noise that we're contending with, whether it's the inflation, the macro outlook, the Iran conflict, oil prices, so forth, you know, I think the guiding light here is that as go earnings and earnings growth, so goes stock price action. And that's what you're getting out of the Q1 reporting period, is improving visibility and confidence, therefore, in this mega cap growth cohort that is attached to AI. So if you're looking at a sort of a mixed macro backdrop and you want to go to where the fundamentals look like they have room to continue to improve, this is where we're dialing in. It's big cap tech. And I think the Nasdaq is probably the best direct expression of that.
9: Scott, there's always this itch to rotate. You could feel it at the start of the year. Rotate into the other names, rotate and broaden out the rally. That happened to some extent at the start of the year. What changed once this war started?
11: Well, once the war started, you took it down a different path. Remember, we went into the year, Jonathan, looking at sort of a Goldilocks economic backdrop, soft landing with room for the Fed rates to come down. And what do we have? We have the inflation spike that's most likely triggered by the ramp in oil prices. And we've been talking about duration of conflict as mission critical. So as we're looking at going into 3 months now of the conflict, elevated oil prices and the obvious inflation read-throughs, you have a dual-pronged bifurcated market right now where you've got tech beating to its drum around the AI infrastructure spending wave, but then the rest of the market is acting much more like you'd expect around this nagging concern around higher for longer oil price influences.
10: Scott, does it make you nervous that NVIDIA rallied 20% in 7 trading days?
11: I think on a short-term basis, Lisa, sure. You always, when you see moves like that, you have to expect that there's going to be a time and a pause to digest that move. But you know, when you look at a stock like that, you look at the price action for the past 8 months has been mostly sideways. So one of the ways I'm thinking about this is that, you know, I think the past several years, what we've seen are these massive moves in that cohort of stock, okay, that then takes time for the fundamentals to grow into the price action. Then you get to a point, you get renewed confidence in the longer term growth outlook, and you can rally again. So, you know, I think there's a lot of repositioning at work and has been for several months. Within this semiconductor sector, NVIDIA had been the leader for some time. You now have other options in terms of how to position for the picks and shovels play within the AI, you know, construct. But I think essentially, yeah, on a very short-term basis, you have to be wary of the price action. But underlying the structural component here is still a pretty decent-looking outlook in terms of the next couple of years for sure.
10: Not to end on a philosophical note, Scott, but how worried are you that we don't really have an endpoint in terms of what the ultimate goal is? When is enough AI? When is it sort of the ultimate endpoint where we see the new world in an AI construct that we can determine who's going to be a winner and loser, not just in tech, but also in corporate America and beyond?
11: Yeah, you know, it's a really good question, and I think we're going to be grappling with this for the months and years to come, probably. I think there's, and we've been talking about this, Lisa, there's certainly inertia right now in every C-suite in America to make sure you've got your AI strategy and you're pursuing it. But you have to expect that along the way, there's going to be, you know, some pause in terms of how you look at the implementation of it, how quickly you can find solutions that drive productivity. And then we're going to have to be on the other side looking at how this plays through to the labor condition. So I think what your point's spot on, but what we have to be prepared for is that the underlying inertia right now looks like it's pretty set to continue for the foreseeable future. But this isn't going to go on forever, right? So we do have a window here where we're going to see this spending benefit drive the fundamentals. But ultimately, gosh, we were talking about this a year ago, where we have to get to is a point where the AI influence is really along the lines of lessening some of the historic earnings volatility that we've seen in much of corporate America. If you can do that, then you end up justifying a higher for longer valuation for U.S. equities.
9: Scott, 30 seconds. Can your bullish call live with 450 on a 10-year?
11: No. I mean, look at so 450 probably, okay? We've learned in the past couple of years, 480 on the path to 5 is no good. So as we hit this 450 level-ish, we're going to have to be very careful in terms of what the trajectory is going here, but there's no doubt, that I think the interest rate backdrop is certainly going to be a headwind here. And again, what I would say, Jonathan, is that one way you offset the valuation implication of higher interest rates is stronger earnings, right? So we are going to have this tug of war going on. But yeah, as we push through 450, I think the caution flags start going up a little bit.
9: Seeing that this morning, Scott, thank you, sir. Scott Conant there of Citi. Thank you very much. Coming up next week, stacked lineup on Monday. Look out for that. From New York City this morning, good morning. Have a wonderful weekend. This was Bloomberg Surveillance.
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14: Morning people wake up for peace and quiet. McDonald's breakfast people, we wake up for the sweet rush of getting that warm, delicious breakfast right before it ends.
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20: 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Nice, right?
21: Of marginal flow out of the strait is going to be felt.
22: You know, I think it's also notable that we get the handoff from Fed Chair Jerome Powell to new Fed Chair Kevin Warsh today, and we're already seeing beyond just the rates conversation pushback from some, Michael Barr, for example, saying you can't be shrinking the balance sheet at the risk of financial instability. That is, of course, one of the things that Kevin Warsh has been pretty vocal about. Do we expect even a rate hike from this Fed, Cameron?
21: Well, it depends on, I was going to allude to this, because there's historically, there's sort of a tendency almost for the market to kind of haze, you know, like in a fraternity sense, new Fed chairs in by that, I mean, they're often tested. Greenspan had the 87 crash. Jerome Powell had, obviously the Volmageddon incident in February of 2018. Ben Bernanke had a little thing called the GFC. And so this is kind of Warsh's, test already. Now, do people think we're going to get a rate hike as the next move? That's what's being discounted. Of course, the price you see on your screen doesn't necessarily reflect what people might actually think. It could reflect risk management decisions or hedging requirements. And sometimes you trade because you have to, not necessarily because it reflects your view. And it can be a little hard to distinguish between which of those is at play in terms of market pricing. But it's indisputable that we're now discounting the next move as a hike, which is one of the reasons why we've seen, the 30-year bond yield move above 5%. It's had a real tough time sticking above that threshold, even during and since the inflation episode of 2022. So it's going to be kind of telling if it manages to hold there for a few days. It bond operators may well take that as a signal that we are moving into a sort of new regime.
14: Yeah. I mean, I guess Fed chair is getting tested, but it's rare to see them get tested so early, like literally before they even take the chairmanship. Cameron, thank you so much. Bloomberg macro strategist Cameron Kreis. Our other top story this morning, President Trump heading back to the U.S. after 2 days of talks with China's Xi Jinping. Xi hailed a new bilateral relationship between the two powers while Trump touts fantastic trade deals.
16: This has been an incredible visit. I think a lot of good has come of it. We've made some fantastic trade deals, great for both countries.
18: President Xi's an incredible guy. Got along, made a lot of great trade deals, including over 200 planes for Boeing with a promise of 750 planes. We didn't discuss tariffs. I mean, they're paying tariffs. They're paying substantial tariffs.
14: Joining us now from Beijing is Anne-Marie Hordern, Bloomberg's chief political correspondent and co-host of Bloomberg Surveillance. Anne-Marie, what is Trump coming home with after this trip?
23: Well, here's the thing. There's a lot of smiles here in Beijing, but there's still a lot of questions about the substance of these meetings. The president is touting a number of deals, whether or not it's the Boeing jets, whether or not it's soybeans or other potential energy or agricultural products. But we're still waiting on more details, especially confirmation from the Chinese side. And when it comes to some of these items, how big are the volumes going to be? What length are they going to be? I did speak to Trade Ambassador Jamieson Greer, though, earlier this morning, who did paint a picture about some of these trade wins and how big they could be when it comes to the agreements that were reached here in Beijing. Take a listen.
24: Coming out of this week, you heard the president today talk about the Boeings and, you know, hundreds of Boeings being purchased by China. We already have a soybean deal with them from our prior meetings of 25 million metric tons a year over the next 3 years. And we expect to also see an agreement for double-digit billion purchases of ags over the next 3 years per year. We want to focus on non-sensitive goods. We think we should be selling them. Things we think we should be buying from them, trying to facilitate trade in that area. And then we'll, from there, we'll be able to interact with our Chinese colleagues and negotiate with them.
23: At the end there, Ambassador Greer was talking about this idea of a board of trade. Remember, they are in the middle of a detente that ends in the fall. He said potentially, you know, if this willingness on both sides continues, he could see that extended. Maybe we would get that sort of confirmation in September when Xi Jinping is slated to come to the White House.
25: You know, the concern, I don't know how widespread it is, but the concern that you hear from the left, from the Democrats, is that President Trump would trade some big headline deals for a little bit more leniency on Taiwan, right? We have an arms deal that we're scheduled to make with them. We would commit normally to defend them in the event of an attack. How is the reality on the ground? How did it unfold?
23: Well, this $14 billion arms package that's waiting in the wings, the president said he's going to make a decision on that in the coming days. This is what he told reporters on the way back from Beijing. He's en route now to Washington, D.C. on Air Force One. And probably the biggest takeaway from his briefing with reporters on Air Force One was that he said Xi Jinping asked him, today, will you defend Taiwan? Because a reporter asked him that exact question. Would the U.S. defend Taiwan? And he said, I'm the only person that knows that, and I was asked that today. And he said he was asked that today about Xi Jinping. So he's trying to be sensitive without giving too much away in terms of this question. But potentially when he comes home, he's going to face Republicans and Democrats that want him to have a more forthright answer regarding Taiwan, or at minimum make sure that in the next few days he does sign off on this $14 billion package. I think it's important to understand some of the context surrounding this. It is not unprecedented for prior presidents to not go ahead with a huge arms package to Taiwan ahead of a big meeting or summit with China. They want to make sure this is delicate, and they do not want to implicate some of the potential outcomes that could happen with a meeting with China. What is going to be telling is what Trump does and says when he gets back to Washington.
25: All right, Anne-Marie, thanks very much. Bloomberg's Anne-Marie there on the ground. Anne-Marie Hordern there on the ground in Beijing with the Trump delegation. Now, coming up, Samba Nova CEO Rodrigo Liang discusses its work with Intel, Samba Nova's work with Intel, as well as competition with Cerebras and plans for an IPO. This is Bloomberg Open Interest.
0: Markets. 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
7: There's just an extraordinary demand right now for fast inference. We're the fastest, not by a little bit, but by more than an order of magnitude. You know, we're 15 times faster than the next nearest competitor. And as AI has become useful, everybody wants it to be fast. Nobody wants to wait.
25: That was the CEO of Cerebras on Bloomberg Television yesterday after the biggest IPO of the year so far. Joining us now is Samba Nova CEO Rodrigo Liang. He is a direct competitor of Cerebras. And Rodrigo, why don't you explain to us first exactly, you know, where you compete and where you differ? Because Ed Ludlow was telling us earlier that Cerebras is in a number of different businesses. They could be, on the one hand, a chip maker. They put together the servers, and they also could be a neocloud company of sorts.
6: Thanks for having me. Yeah, we're a chip maker. We build AI chips for inference, and so we're very focused on driving inference into the highest performance space. And so if you look at Cerebras, where they're demonstrating that they can actually run really, really fast on smaller models, we run the spectrum. We think that the battleground is going to be in the large models, and where the frontier models are, and even the open source models are now trillion parameter models. We're very focused on taking those big models and running them really, really fast.
23: Rodrigo, I just wonder how much the world has woken up to this idea that inference is about to get really expensive, and it's a problem that Samba Nova obviously solves for. Just think about Uber a couple weeks ago that blew through their entire inference budget for the year in just a couple months. It was something like $500, $2,000 per engineer per month on AI API calls. I just wonder, are we about to experience this kind of second wave of disruption for these companies that are using AI that maybe the models haven't fully passed along the cost of just how expensive it is yet?
6: Yeah, well, as we know, the AI market is going to be dominated by inference. And now you're seeing why, because the cost structure of using these models continues to rise. And so the need for more cost-effective solutions, the need for faster solutions that allow you to actually compute faster is really important. And so we're driving that change as well, that this wave of really efficient computing, fast and energy efficient, is going to be incredibly important in driving that cost down.
25: So who gets access to your chips, right? There are now a number of smaller chip makers that solve for specific problems like Samba Nova, and not everyone can have them, right? You're supply constrained. So how do you decide who gets them and who doesn't?
6: Well, that's a key thing. Supply chain is a battleground, and we're already taking orders into next year. But the really exciting thing about this right now is as we actually make these models more efficient and we map them against chips like ours, where we can run them 10 times faster than, say, a traditional GPU, you can make more tokens available to people. And so today we're driving them into enterprises. We're driving them into sovereign clouds because we think that the market is much broader than just the frontier models or just the hyperscalers. And so we love the collaboration we're making with some of these big model companies, but we actually want to see this broadly adopted into the enterprises and into many, many countries.
23: Rodrigo, just given the supply crunch for a lot of this stuff and just the rate that you're building out, how deep are your capital needs? You obviously had recently U.S. regulators clearing the way for Intel to increase its investment in Samba Nova. You have an investment from Vista, the private equity company. You see your rivals like Cerebras going to public markets in order to raise more. OpenAI CFO saying our capital needs are really, really intense. Just how intense are yours right now?
6: Yes, I mean, Sam, look, the growth is just so tremendous. And so we're in a transformative phase for the entire globe. And for all the excitement that you see, the enterprises, if you think about the banks and the retailers, they're just getting going, right? They're just getting the transitions to AI going. And so the buildup continues, and it's going to actually go for many more years.
25: It does seem like the valuations have gone parabolic, right? I mean, with Cerebras, they were offering shares at 150 to 160, which was already pretty punchy compared to their last valuation. They ended up selling them for 185. At one point, they were trading for more than double that yesterday. Doesn't it feel like you're leaving money on the table by not going public now?
6: We've got to build our business in the way that our strategy aligns. And so we're super excited about where we are. We just took a private round. We've got a lot of interest and investors continuing to come into to support the company. But hey, a public company is something that might be in our future. But look, it's a tremendous validation into the space. The battleground is an inference, as we've talked about for a while. And I think you're seeing investors come in and validate that.
23: I just wonder, Rodrigo, is if there is something to all of these AI-related companies, whether it be the labs, be it Cerebras, going public to solve kind of what we were just talking about, this need for capital, does there come a point when there is just such intense needs that you do need to tap public markets? So that is a necessary sort of cog in this wheel, or is there enough private capital out there in the world to continue moving on?
6: Well, I think at this scale, I think you're starting to see this build out that for us at this stage, we are at a point where the business is starting to grow organically and you're able to actually get growth in that way. I think you're going to find that it's incredibly important for business to actually make a profit and drive gross margins and to grow organically. But there is going to be a point where you kind of think, when do I actually need to go build out? You know, one of the interesting things about Sumanova is we don't build our own clouds, which is incredibly expensive. We're in the business of actually moving racks. We're in the business of delivering technology for others to build their cloud. And so that allows us a level of efficiency in our business that others don't have. And so if you are in that incredibly expensive business of building out these data centers and getting all the energy supply and getting all the land, all of that is going to be much, much more capital intensive.
25: I'm just thinking of, I'm still stuck on the valuations, right? Because I'm looking at Cerebras, the valuation in a round that they did at like the end of 21 was less than what you did at the beginning of 21. And so if they're worth $60 billion now, maybe Sumanova is worth 100. What would you venture to guess?
6: I don't know if I guess. Look, I think ultimately it's about our business and how you execute the business. You know, what I'm really excited about our business is that we have this broad customer base. We're tapping into a lot of enterprises, a lot of neoclouds, you know, with dozens and dozens of people building out their clouds in the world. And so we think that over time, that's the right way to actually deploy technology that is, you know, has a broad reach and across a broad set of use cases. And so they're so excited about that. But we think that there's a lot of value when you actually build out a business that is that broad.
23: Rodrigo, I only got about a minute, but I want to ask about the future, because obviously right now you're building chips for agentic AI. What happens if we realize the dream of AGI? Just how far behind are we on capacity, compute, inference to get to that world?
6: Well, I think these factors are all kind of turning over now, where you're building more lines in order to support. I think the change in the world has happened so fast, and it takes a little bit for the fabs and the production lines to actually scale. But all the major manufacturers are scaling their production, and so I think in the next year or two, you're going to see a lot of catch up.
23: All right, Rodrigo, thank you so much for joining us. Always a pleasure to have you on. Sumanova CEO Rodrigo Leon. Let's get a check on your markets this morning, because they're looking pretty rough. We're down, I mean, it's only 1%, but
25: we went to 7,500 and change yesterday.
23: I know, but it feels bad when I, like everyone else, just, you know, is used to a market that gravity doesn't apply. And gravity is like kind of applying today. The NASDAQ is down more. Those chip stocks are selling off because they've rallied the most. The pain this morning is in this bond market, 2-year yields above 4%, 10-year at 4.5%, 30-year at 5%. It's even worse in Europe, some levels that we haven't seen in some time. That 30-year yield in Japan, that's the highest it's ever been since it debuted. UK 10-year yields at the highest since 2008. Brent crude also adding to the pain. Cost of energy moving higher, up 2% above $107 a barrel.
25: You know it's serious when we're showing you UK and Japanese long
23: something's
25: bonds.
23: Something's gone wrong.
25: You know, 5 minutes ahead of the U.S. Open. But keep in mind, we did close over 7,500 yesterday on the S&P, and for Pam Bondi, more than $50,000 on the Dow.
23: Right.
25: So we're back up on the Dow, at least, to another record, and have well surpassed. Since the end of March, we're up 20% on the S&P 500.
23: Yeah, you know the crazy thing? That we're still at like 8 times forward earnings on on Micron. I can't get over how, like, price to earnings, these things still look cheap, even though you've had this rip-roaring rally.
25: Right, because as the P rises, the E goes up as well, and maybe even faster in some cases. AMAT, for example, gave sales and profit forecasts that exceeded analyst estimates, but its stock is down today. That shows you what rates are doing to tech.

0: Everybody has a moment where they put into action all they've practiced, where they step up to a challenge and either succeed or fail. But what are those moments for some of the world's most influential leaders?
1: It was a rough and tumble world, and I thought, okay, I can rise up, I can play this game, and I did play the game.
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6: 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I'm Anne Hordern in Guayaquil, Ecuador, and this is Bloomberg.
7: We are moments away from the start of trading on a day that interest rates all of a sudden matter. This is Bloomberg Open Interest. I'm Matt Miller. You can see S&P futures down. We're not even down 1% after closing at 75.01. I mean, the rally has been face ripping, especially in tech stocks. The NASDAQ right now down 1.3%. But of this huge rally that we've seen, I think 1,200 points since March 30th, NVIDIA itself alone is worth 200 points of that. The top 10 companies in the S&P 500 are worth two-thirds of the rally. So it's really concentrated. Ringing the opening bell at the New York Stock Exchange is Horizon, apparently celebrating a suite of ETFs. That's what you call it when there's a bunch. It's
8: a suite of ETFs. Not a pod or a murder
7: of
8: ETFs.
7: No, not a murder of ETFs. And Strive, I'm looking for Vivek Ramaswamy. Maybe he's no longer connected to Strive, the daily dividend company, but of course he co-founded it. And is he running? I think he's running for governor of the great state of Ohio.
8: Sounds right to me, but I think you'd know more about this.
7: Yeah, he's from Dublin.
8: Well, you would know more Ohio things than I would ever dream to. I'm looking at NVIDIA and Intel shares just here at the open. Intel getting hit pretty hard, down more than 5%. NVIDIA is down 3%, but it's been a massive run just in the past week. NVIDIA's jumped more than 20% since last week. It's been this hockey stick shape for all of the chip makers. So some of the air coming out today also after that Cerebras IPO yesterday, Matt.
7: Yeah. Could that mark the top? I don't know. Figma is a company that also is or has been soaring after raising guidance on promising traction with AI monetization. Here you see the shares, and they're up 8% in a down market, so really swimming upstream. Cerebras is falling, but only 6% after a 68% jump in yesterday's IPO, which already was priced well ahead of the range we were looking at. It's the biggest debut of the year, a market cap of more than $60 billion, but it will be paled by SpaceX when they raise $75 billion next month. Joining us now is Laffer Tengler, CEO and CIO, Nancy Tengler. Nancy, you're the perfect guest to have on because, well, for one thing, you're invested, long invested in a lot of these big winners, and it has been a tale of equity euphoria. Today, it's a concern about global rates rising. So does that make sense? Like, at what point does the Treasury yield actually hit a 7,500 S&P?
9: Yeah. Hi, Matt. Thanks for having me. I guess I'd say this. In the 90s, we had a 10-year that was between 7 and 8% on average for the decade, and a Fed funds rate at 5%. Now, I understand this is not that. We were in a decelerating interest rate environment back then, and that was maybe a different environment. But productivity is still the underlying story as far as we're concerned. So if that 10 years at 4.5, 4.7, 4.8, I mean, all the way up to 5, we're not worried about it, but we're not the entire market, so we have to pay attention. I think I'm more concerned about some of the euphoria. You mentioned it just now around IPOs, because those kinds of events do mark market tops. However, I don't think we're there. Let's wait and see what happens with SpaceX, and Cerebras will be a distant memory. But I think you want to be picky and selective, just like during DeepSeek. We've talked about this. We were buying NVIDIA, for example, at $108 a share. We added to it at the end of March. That's how you make money in stocks.
10: Even so, you look at something like the Philly Semiconductor Index, Nancy, and it's had this huge run up, but you can really make a fundamental story to say why it deserves to be there, that earnings are exploding in a way they never have, that maybe semis and chip makers have broken out of this typical cycle that they have, that yes, it's richly priced, their forward earnings are something like 29, but it peaked at 44 in March of 2024. So how do you disaggregate what is the right price for, yes, compelling narratives, but things that have climbed quite significantly?
9: Yeah, I mean, Danny, to that point, I have been befuddled by the run-up in Intel. And so this recent sort of deflation makes much more sense to me, because it was not driven by fundamentals. It was driven by narrative. I still don't know when Intel is going to catch up with anybody on anything, and where the foundries are in terms of production. So we have stayed out of that name. It hurt some days, but we've been adding to names over the last couple of months, like Micron, AMD, and NVIDIA. And we've been longtime major holders of Broadcom. So I think as an investor, you have to take advantage of these run-ups and trim back the names, which is what we've done with Broadcom. It became grossly overweighted in our portfolios. And we will be doing that with AMD, which has also appreciated quite dramatically. So I think that's how you have to play it, because we're still in that cycle. I don't think suddenly these names are not going to be cyclical anymore. I've been around too long. I've heard that
11: that's for
9: too long
11: point.
9: Too many times. So that's you want to be selective.
11: I think, Nancy, that's a really important point. That's the question I was just going to ask. You know, if I pull up the MRR screen on the S&P, that's the members ranked return, just to look at the individual moves that we've seen year to date, for instance, right at the top, you see SanDisk. It's up 470%. And this is a company that used to make the little cards that would go into digital cameras before cameras were in phones, right? I mean, I think everyone had forgotten about this stock. Intel is right behind it, 195% year to date. Seagate, Western Digital, Micron. These are companies that make commodities. You know, they're vulnerable to cycles, like the most vulnerable of any other company normally on the index, and they're doubling, tripling, or quintupling year to date.
10: And then, like, Lumentum and Corning make optical stuff for AI data centers. So it's like everything in there is something related.
11: It's pretty amazing. And when you see this kind of, does that not represent froth when you've got 10 stocks that have more than doubled in the first 4 months of the year?
9: Yeah, and I think that's also the opportunity. I agree 100%. This kind of movement is often coupled with a sell-off. And so I suspect what we'll see is a shift, and I talked about this the last time I was on with you, a shift back to software. We've seen some of that. But remember, this is the algorithms in the hedge funds, because they're investing for the next 2-3 weeks or months. We're investing for the next 3 to 5 years. So we're going to look for opportunities, and we've been trimming back. We own Lam Research, for example. It's the largest holding in TGLR, despite the fact that we keep trimming it back, and that we will continue to do that, because that, again, is how you make money in stocks. Instead of chasing these things, they are cyclical names. The spending will slow at some point. It's not going to slow in the near term. So I think you hold on to these names, but you don't let them determine your asset allocation by just riding them up and then riding
11: them back.
9: Nancy,
11: someone's trying to steal the spotlight from you. If you could move over and make a little bit of room for those pups. See, you've diversified with looks like a black lab and a brown lab there.
9: It's a mastador puppy, so it's going to be bigger than you, Matt.
10: Wow. Oh, my goodness. I was going to say...
11: She appreciates growth.
10: I hear you loud and clear, Nancy, but I'm quite distracted because whatever they're doing looks absolutely adorable, and I want to see more of them. If they come back over, feel free to introduce them. Feel free to introduce them to our viewers worldwide, Nancy.
9: I got Pudge. Pudge is the puppy, and Sammy's the black lab. Oh. So she's teaching him the ropes. I'm terribly sorry. They were asleep when we got on.
11: No, we love everybody loves dogs. Please. If you don't love dogs, you have no soul.
10: It's so true. Please don't be sorry, Nancy. Anyway, back to this. But again, happy to be interrupted by Pudge again, because what a good name. So for all of these, Nancy, I don't know, like the kind of the issue that I personally am struggling with is that both is basically the right tail is so big. Like the promise of this stuff is so huge, especially if you're AGI pilled, as the kids say, and you get even more rapid advancements and you need all this stuff. How exactly should we think of the left tail? Is it overbuilding? Is it we find efficiencies and we need less of these chips? Like what is the thing that makes the music turn off?
9: I think it's both. I think we will overbuild. I don't think we're there now yet, but it's the human condition. People see people making money, and so they jump in. And we've seen it in the housing market in Scottsdale and all over the country where you get these bubbles. And so I think we will get there eventually, and we will improve efficiencies, and that's important as well. So to the spending. So strap in, use discretion, and sell some of your winners or trim them at the very least.
10: Nancy, so wonderful to have you on. Send Pudge our best. That's Tangler CEO and CIO, Nancy Tangler, and two guest stars. All right, let's get a check on your equity market this morning. About 10 minutes into your trade.

0: Visa, MasterCard had bad days yesterday, so some of those card companies doing better to the downside. I mean, it's these giants that are inevitably going to pull the whole market down with them. NVIDIA down 4%. That's pretty painful. They're going to have earnings next week. Broadcom down 3%. Amazon 2.25%. Micron down 5.5%. But again, that pales in comparison to just the huge amount that they have run up so far this year. Then if you look at the sectors, it's going to be no surprise that tech is at the bottom of the pile with those AI-related names having a bad day. Again, higher yields also having an impact. Consumer discretionary is down there. Materials on the upside. Energy as the price of oil moves higher. Staples and healthcare. So a clear flight to safety with some of the stocks that are performing this morning, Matt.
1: All right. Really interesting markets here. I will note that, you know, since the bottom in March, we've had a pretty broad rally, even though the gains have been driven primarily by the top 10 stocks. More than 300 are still up. I've been messing around with the history button on my...
0: Yeah, but there's stocks that are like the S&P 500 is above its 50-day moving average, but the majority aren't above their own moving average.
1: Yeah.
0: But I think that's just kind of the recent leg up versus the March bottom.
1: No, for sure. We've been making... More companies have been making new 52-week lows than 52-week highs, many of the last 5 or 6 trading days. Coming up, President Trump got the pageantry that he wanted in China, but who were the real winners and losers in the trip? What are the details of the deals that we actually got? We'll explore that next. 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
1: This is Open Interest. You're looking live at the Principal Room. Coming up in the next hour, an interview with Sumer Sports CEO Larissa Horton, who previously held roles at Cisco and Microsoft.

0: Microsoft and now is making plays with AI.
1: Here's your higher yield induced sell-off of the morning. S&P is down 1.33%. NASDAQ down 1.75%. Brent crude's also moving higher, not helping with fears of inflation, higher yields, et cetera, et cetera. Let's get some of the top calls, though, this morning, about 15 minutes into your trading day. Here's what the sell side is saying. Applied material shares are falling after its earnings, but you do have firms like TD Cowen, Jefferies, and Citi who are out with bullish comments. They're pointing to a strong AI-driven chip demand and visibility into consumer spending through 2028. So maybe if you believe them, it's a dip buying opportunity after their earnings. Next up, RBC, they're upgrading Texas Roadhouse, saying that easing beef price pressures could help improve margins over the next few years. The firm also sees strong customer traffic continuing and more people choosing the restaurant over grocery stores and other competing steakhouses. Shares unchanged this morning. Finally, analysts are getting more bullish after Dexcom's Investor Day. Firms point to strong long-term growth targets, bigger buybacks, and a clear pipeline roadmap. We're going to be talking to the company's CEO in the next hour at 10:30 a.m. New York time, Matt.
0: All right, now winners and losers are emerging fast from President Trump and Xi's Beijing summit. And Boeing landed on the wrong list. The aerospace giant was hoping for a massive China jet order, talked about as much as 500 planes. And instead, Beijing committed to less than half, a mere 200 planes. Let's get more insight now from Benedict Campbell, Bloomberg's managing editor for Global Aviation, my good friend out of Berlin. So, Benny, what do we know about the winners and losers? And Boeing specifically seems like it didn't get nearly as much as we thought.
2: Yeah, this is a really strange one, Matt. There's a couple of things we do know. You just said it. We think it's 200 planes. We think it's 200 big planes, to use Trump's words. But we don't know what type of planes. We don't know when they will be delivered.
0: Dreamliners.
2: And maybe could be 737s. It's all around sort of the Trumpian mystique, shall we say. So you sort of come into this, you dangle something, you maintain the anticipation. And that's very much what we're at now. So we came into this trip, and Kelly Ortberg, the Boeing CEO, was with Trump on that trip. We came into the trip hoping to see something along the lines of 500 737 Maxes, that's the single aisle plane, and maybe a top up with Dreamliners or with triple X's, maybe another 100 on top of that. Where we are now is 200 planes of an unspecified nature. That's all we know from Trump's interview with Fox News. And then to add to the confusion on the way back on Air Force One, he said, if this first part of the deal goes well, then maybe China will throw in another 750. But again, no details. We don't know what type of planes. We don't know who they're going to. We don't know the timing. So there is that sort of a promise of a big order still out there. So, but right now people are seeing this as more of a loser sort of bucket rather than a winner bucket. And you can see it in the shares.
1: With all these sorts of deals and Trump's visit to China, the backdrop has been two countries that are trying to become more independent from one another, whether it be on chips, whether it be on rare earth minerals. Benny, what is the status of China's own homegrown airplane manufacturing capabilities? I mean, just how dependent are they still on Boeing and the more efficient planes, especially as the price of fuel goes higher?
2: Yeah, I mean, it's still very much in its infancy, that industry. It exists. There is the COMAC 919 that looks very much like an Airbus A320 or a Boeing 737, but it's built in very low numbers, and it depends on Western technology. So the propulsion, for instance, is GE. A lot of the aeronautics come from companies like Honeywell or Safran in France. So over time, the idea, obviously, is that China will be able to wean itself off the suppliers in the West, so Boeing and Airbus, but at this point they very much depend on these two manufacturers, and particularly on the wide body side there is no product out there, so that's a big part of the market. So this was important for China to bring in these planes, but it's also very important for Boeing to win these orders, because over the last decade they really haven't done very well in China. They've delivered far less than Airbus has. Airbus has a local production facility in China, which Boeing does not have, so they have that advantage. And sort of politically, Airbus has also had an advantage. The relationship between China and the US has been problematic, and Boeing has suffered from that. So the hope was, going into this visit, that they could sort of cut through that Gordian knot, and that finally this big deal would materialize. It might yet, but we don't know at this point.
3: Benny, thank you so much for joining us. That's Benedict Campbell with the latest on the China-U.S. trade discussions around Boeing after that visit from the president. Coming up on the show, it's ETF Friday. We're going to discuss the funds trying to capitalize on trades tied to figures like Nancy Pelosi and Ted Cruz. That's coming up next. This is Bloomberg Open Interest.
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10: 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Two, when it's time, just say, "Play Hot Mics on TuneIn." 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
2: Where?
3: Wall Street is turning politics into a trade with ETFs for both parties, but not all of these political funds are making it into the market, including a so-called government grift ETF. Joining us now is James Seifert, ETF analyst for Bloomberg Intelligence. James, so, you know, you have the, what are the Nancy Pelosi's? What are the Ted Cruz's of the world trading on? What's up with, though, with this political grift ETF?
11: Yeah, so the two ones that are you mentioned, it's Nance and it used to be Cruz, now the ticker is GOP, which I guess is better, but in my head I still think of it as Cruz. And they tend to track like either what are Democratic politicians doing and what are GOP politicians doing. The grift ETF, it's still in limbo. That one is basically just gonna look at who's closest to the president, what politicians have actually had their stock portfolios perform best, so who has been the best stock picker. Their picks will actually get a higher weight in the index. But what's happened is NYSE, NASDAQ, CBOE have all declined to list an ETF, which is the first time it's happened in history. We've talked about it on TV before. So basically, their last hope is that the new Texas exchange might list it. But yeah, that is the one that everyone's looking for. And it's, why aren't they allowing to list? It might be too on the nose. You know, the ticker's what's going to be GRFT. Government grift isn't exactly something I guess these exchanges want to be, you know, promoting.
3: I was typing in the old ticker for the GOP ETF, Cruz, as you noticed, what you think about. And this one popped up for me. And I just kind of didn't realize how many categories there were of, like, strange political ETFs. This one with the ticker Y'all, and it's called the God Bless America ETF. And it basically just will not invest in anything that
1: leans politically left or does liberal political activism. It's been underperforming the S&P by a lot. It's up some 3%. The S&P is up 10%. Is this a more recent breed of ETFs, these very clearly politically leaning ETFs, James, just, you know, coinciding with the political environment we live in now?
11: Honestly, no. I mean, they become more in the spotlight at times like this, but they've been around for a while. There's a bunch of ESG and left-leaning type ETFs as well. They tend to be smaller, you know, they can tend to get hundreds of millions. It's a smaller category compared to, like, you know, the big beta things where we're measuring things in hundreds of billions of dollars. But these things have been around for a while, and they obviously find an audience with certain people that want to not be putting their money with things and beliefs they don't believe in. It kind of goes back to socially responsible or religious things. I kind of put these all in that sort of category. Whereas I would say the grift type ETFs, the GOP and Nance ones are more like trying to bet on the idea that these politicians have insider information and their portfolios outperform the underlying market. But again, it kind of falls under that umbrella of, like, you know, your personal belief system putting into your portfolio, which over the long term isn't necessarily the best way to choose your investments.
6: Any chance that we get a Trump ETF? I mean, there's a Bloomberg story today on the trades he's doing, and I was shocked at, A, that, you know, the president's allowed to do these trades with individual names, especially the ones, you know, that he's making decisions about, and how much he's trading or someone is trading for him. Can we track that?
11: I would assume those trades are going to go into something like the GOP ETF. Like, what he's doing in his disclosures are probably going to go into what's going to happen with those holdings, I would guess. It would definitely impact what would happen if the grift ETF ultimately launched. But yeah, he's bought a whole bunch of tech stocks. He bought Boeing. He actually bought a bunch of Bitcoin-related companies. I mean, he made some massive trades, and he made a lot of them. And these issuers would love to have something that they could talk about this for. I mean, look at it. We're talking on TV right now, so it's a great advertisement.
6: Yeah, James, always great to have you on TV. James Seifert there, Bloomberg Intelligence. Tune in, by the way, to ETF IQ. It's every Monday at 12 p.m. New York time, runs for a whole hour. In the next hour of this program, Sarah Ketterer joins us from Causeway Capital. Plus, we'll talk about Elliott's new stake in Dexcom with the CEO, Jake Leach, and Sumer Sports with the CEO, Larissa Horton.
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6: We are 30 minutes into the trading day. Welcome to Bloomberg Open Interest. I'm Matt Miller.
1: And I'm Danny Berger. It's a market that's taking a breather after hitting record high after record high, with bonds really pressuring this market.
6: Coming up, the global bond sell-off accelerates as inflation fears flare around the world.
1: And as I mentioned, that's the angst that's put a halt to the AI rally that has pushed stocks from one record high to another.
6: And Dexcom shares rise as activist Elliot takes a stake in the diabetes device maker. We'll speak with the CEO, Jake Leach, later this hour.
1: We begin with the global bond sell-off. We spoke with Nancy Tengler of Lawford Tengler about her market concerns.
15: Productivity is still the underlying story as far as we're concerned. So if the 10 years at 4.5, 4.7, 4.8, I mean, all the way up to 5, we're not worried about it. But we're not the entire market, so we have to pay attention. I think I'm more concerned about some of the euphoria. You mentioned it just now around IPOs, because those kinds of events do mark market tops. However, I don't think we're there. Let's wait and see what happens with SpaceX, and Cerebras will be a distant memory.
1: Let's get the view from Sarah Ketterer, Causeway Capital Management CEO and Fundamental Portfolio Manager. Sarah, the view had been that higher yields, it's something that stocks can digest. Max Kettner of HSBC said that. Lori Calvacino was on Europe TV today with Bloomberg, saying that 4.5, not the big issue. It's 5% for 10-year yields. Is there a level at which you think this market does start to care? And is that what we're seeing today?
16: Yes. I don't think that relationship between yield and valuation multiple has really changed. And what we'll find is if inflation becomes more problematic than it is currently, which for many is already very much an issue, that we'll see pressure, downward pressure on multiples, particularly some of those that aren't supported by tremendous earnings growth.
6: So the earnings growth has been massive. And as we've noted, a lot of these companies are still trading at what look like fairly cheap valuations. We've been talking about a lot about Micron, even though it's tripled, you know, in the last year, it's still only trading 8 times earnings. At what point, though, do bond yields start to hurt the math of a 7,500 on the S&P?
16: Well, that's tough to answer, but it can't help. Let's know that. And that, therefore, being diversified is so important. This idea that just being in a concentrated few stocks, particularly, as you noted, you know, Micron, semiconductor, cyclical. That's why the multiples are low, because the earnings are extraordinarily high. So that's why we advise our clients, we think about our portfolios from a diversified perspective. Where can we perhaps take some shelter if there is this downward pressure on the highest of multiples?
1: So, Sarah, where are those areas where you can take shelter?
16: Well, a lot of them are sort of war-torn. They did not do well in the beginning of the Iran conflict and are still struggling. I'd say some of the U.S.'s best-run airlines, like Alaska, or in tourism, a incredible business, Carnival, where people just are determined to cruise, even if it's their last dollar, or in industrial space, pumps and compressors like Ingersoll Rand. I mean, many of these companies, I'll add one more, Booz Allen Hamilton. This is a long, decades-old U.S. defense contractor benefiting from our military and intelligence spend. They trade at these low, low multiples. And yet, as they recover or see their growth come back in any way, we'll see they're likely to be big performers. So there's so much excitement in the market that's being, let's just say, we think is exciting as value managers. The rest of the market is looked somewhere else.
6: So what do you do with the rest of the market? I mean, do you still buy the S&P? Do you only focus on the companies that are going to benefit from this massive AI capex? I heard somebody today say $3 trillion in 2028, which isn't even that far off. Do you hedge somehow?
16: I think the key is always, it's the free lunch, it's diversification. It's making sure not only of U.S. equities, but non-U.S. equities. Like, some of the, for example, in the SaaS apocalypse, another victim is SAP. And it's amazing enterprise software that's deeply embedded in their larger companies globally. It has a fantastic moat. It's moving rapidly into AI with its own agentic layer. Like, why not?
17: But this is the thing, Sarah, for trying to diversify, a narrative seems to be emerging that AI is the new macro, that it's kind of everything. The huge infrastructure build out that's currently underway in the U.S. is because of AI. Some of these smaller companies and their ability to adapt is how can they add on AI? I mean, Boilermakers are all of a sudden doing really well when they're left for bankruptcy because they're being put in AI data centers. Can you escape this trade? Because it feels like everything right now.
16: Yes, Danny, I see your point, but AI can be incredibly productive and an opportunity for so many different companies. It can also be very, very disruptive. So we have to think about it, or it caused me thinking about it across our entire both international and global portfolios. But there's so many other companies that are trading at multiples they haven't seen in their history, just so much lower than they should be. So the AI theme can continue. We can all continue to see more of it in our own workplaces and our lives. But that's not to say the rest of the market can be entirely ignored. There are great value opportunities to be had in this extremely concentrated market.
6: All right, Sarah, great having you on the program. Thanks so much for joining us. Sarah Ketterer there of Causeway Capital Management on a market that has hit, you know, all new highs day after day. Okay, we're off a little bit today, but 7501 at the close yesterday and more than $50,000 on the Dow. You can see the red headline at the bottom of the screen here. President Xi, Chinese President Xi, going to visit the U.S. in autumn. No offense to John Farrow and Ed Ludlow and Carolyn Hyde and all the millions of Brits that work here, but we call that the fall in the U.S. That's just so you know, it's going to be those months after summer and before winter. President Xi going to visit the U.S. in the fall, according to Xinhua. Turning now to the Fed. Today is Jerome Powell's last day as chair, with Kevin Warsh set to take over the reins. Fed Governor Stephen Miron spoke about the leadership, the importance of leadership transition on Bloomberg Surveillance.
18: Transitions are important, and I think that, you know, it is maybe helpful to have someone there to give advice. But I still think it's important that it be a transition, because you want to have people's loyalties undivided. You want to have there be very clearly one chairman. You want to have a place where there's no question about who's in charge, and there's no talk of rival factions and things being split.
6: Joining us now is Michael McKee, Bloomberg's international economics and policy correspondent. And of course, you know, having worked with President Trump, he knows how important a clean transition is. In the White House, certainly. What about at the Fed?
19: Well, at the Fed, it's not going to be clean, because Jay Powell is staying on. Today is his official last day. We don't know exactly when Kevin Warsh will be sworn in. They have to finish the paperwork. It could be Monday, it could be Tuesday, or it could be at midnight tonight if they get everything done. But if not, then Jay Powell stays on as the chair pro tem for a couple of days. Won't make any difference over the weekend. He is going to stay on as a governor, though, for an indeterminate period, and that could make the difference. He says he's going to keep a very low profile, and I would expect we wouldn't hear from him at all, probably, other than in the minutes or something like that, because he doesn't want to overshadow Kevin Warsh, and he doesn't want to make two centers of power. And if he spoke out on any of the monetary policy issues, then people would say, you know, which one is really driving things? Because Powell's been there for so long, he has all the allies.
17: Does that mean, because, I mean, we often hear from Fed presidents and governors all the time giving their viewpoints. Is it unlikely that we would get that sort of thing from Powell when he just is no longer chair but is still at the Fed?
19: I think he will maybe not speak at all. He doesn't know how long he's going to stay. That's up to the Justice Department. But he doesn't want to overshadow, so he can step back. And remember, as chair, he didn't give very many speeches. And so he's used to not speaking up, and I don't think he will care if people don't hear his views on a regular basis. But Warsh has got enough problems of his own. He comes in with the Trump cloud hanging over his head, you know, the threats that you better lower interest rates. You got inflation moving away from target. The tariffs, more tariffs are coming.
6: Inflation's
19: this summer.
6: Never gotten to target.
19: So I think actually, Matt, 1 month in since it actually was put in place. But
6: remember, they want to average. They want to average 2%.
19: Yes. So
6: we need to be like looking at deflation for a few decades before we get there. I thought it was interesting that Michael Barr came out and said shrinking the balance sheet is the wrong objective, and many of the proposals to meet this objective would undermine bank resilience, impede money market functioning, and ultimately threaten financial stability. I mean, those sound like pretty serious problems.
19: Yeah, well, and you look here, you got at least three members of the Open Market Committee who don't like the idea. A number have said they would listen to him, but nobody's come out in support of shrinking the balance sheet at this point. So that's another issue he faces, because this is one of his signature things that he wants to do, Kevin Warsh, is shrink the balance sheet. And if you go back to scarce reserves, the way they used to run monetary policy, you have Chris Waller saying that would be stupid. That's a pretty ringing non-endorsement. So he's got his work cut out for him coming in, trying to make major changes at the Fed.
17: And not least of which, it feels like it's a market that's already testing him. We were having this conversation with Cameron Kreis at the top of the other hour, basically saying that, yes, every Fed chair usually gets a test by the market, but he's coming in with front end yields at, four and a half for the 10-year yield and 5% for the 30-year yield. It feels like the test is already here for Kevin Warsh.
19: Well, you're a victim of circumstance. You're a victim of timing. And it seems that the markets have realized there's a war on like the day before Kevin Warsh takes over, because they seem to be reacting to the idea that inflation is going to be around longer and at these higher levels, which is what analysts, oil industry analysts and others have been saying for quite some time, and there's been a lot of hope in the markets that wasn't going to be the case. Now they've come in and decided that maybe we should react to this, but the problem is there's nothing Kevin Warsh can do to end the war, and there's nothing he can do to bring down the cost of oil. So they're kind of stuck for a while.
6: You made me think of saint of circumstance, or victim of the crime. Did you go see Steve Leisman play the Grateful Dead in the Central Park a couple days ago?
19: I was in Washington. I have seen him do that before. I've gone to his shows before.
6: But I saw you at one of them.
19: Yeah, but I was in Washington for Kevin Warsh. So,
6: all right, well, that's good that you're dedicated first and foremost to your professional duties.
19: You spelled that D-E-A-D.
6: Exactly. Michael McKee, our international policy and economics correspondent and resident deadhead. Let's get a market check right now as we see a bit of a sell-off here, a little bit of profit-taking maybe. 74.20 on the S&P 500, down more than 1%. The NASDAQ off 1.5% at 29,135. One of the problems, obviously, is yields. And Dan, you pointed out the front end is getting a little bit uncomfortable, well over 4% as oil continues to hold at over $100 a barrel. Take a look at the, there's a 2-year yield for us, which is the highest since March of 25, right? The UK 30 yield, which is the highest, I think I heard someone say. 1998.
17: I was thinking of the 10-year yield is the highest since 2008. You are right.
6: 1998. And the Japanese 30-year yield, I said earlier this morning in an editorial meeting, it's the highest since 1999. And you said, well, they didn't even have 30 years
17: before then. September of 1999 is when they introduced it. And it's never been this high since they introduced it in 1999.
6: I'm pretty impressed that it's above 4%. I thought, a strong Japanese 30-year would be like 2.5%.
17: Yeah, it's a country that's been struggling for any yield at all is all of a sudden facing some punchier numbers. Some of the single stocks that are moving in this hour, NVIDIA and Intel, they're falling, but they've had a massive run in the past week. NVIDIA itself has jumped 20% since the week prior, now down 3.5% for NVIDIA, and Intel is down 6.5%.
6: Intel up 181% since March 30th. Figma is boosting its revenue guidance for the full year, citing early traction on AI monetization, which is important.
17: Yeah, it is. And then Cerebras, another AI trade on the hardware side. It jumped 68% in yesterday's IPO, the biggest debut of the year, market cap of more than $60 billion. And some of the profits get taken today, down 6%.
6: So about 1% of the market cap of NVIDIA. Coming up, higher energy prices fueling a bond market sell-off that we've been talking about. We'll bring in Bloomberg economist Stuart Paul. This is Open Interest.
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7: Let's get now to high interest. Look at what's making headlines around the world. The U.S. and Iran are shelving talks over Tehran's enriched uranium stockpile while trying to end their 11-week war. Iran says the issue is too complex for now, while President Trump says U.S. forces could remove the uranium at any time. Meanwhile, tensions around the Strait of Hormuz continue, driving oil prices higher, or supporting them at these higher levels. President Trump has closed tens of millions of dollars in stock and bond trades during the first quarter, including major buys in companies tied to decisions that he makes directly, NVIDIA, Boeing, Intel, Oracle. He also sold large stakes in Microsoft, Meta, and Amazon while pursuing policies that affect several of those companies. The White House says outside financial managers handled the trades. And the president still hasn't placed any assets into a blind trust, what typically happens. But this time it's different. We'll have more on that story later this hour. And the global bond sell-off intensifies on signs of rising inflation around the world. The yield on two-year treasuries climbing to the highest in over a year. As we were telling you, Japan's 30-year yield touched 4% for the first time since they created that bond in 1999. Yields on gilts are surging, and the pound is weakening as one of the most popular Labor Party politicians lays the groundwork for a potential challenge to a previously popular and now incredibly unpopular UK Labor politician that is currently Prime Minister Keir Starmer. Danny?
8: For more on the sell-off and what's happening in this economy, we're joined by Bloomberg economist Stuart Paul. Stuart, how much does it seem like this is a move just dictated by energy prices that keep climbing versus something structural happening that the UK is selling off? And it's a global bond market, so we're all feeling the pain.
9: It's a little bit of everything all at once, right? So there was some hope that when President Trump traveled to Beijing, there would be some agreement, that there would be Chinese help in reopening the strait. There was some expectation that there could be some sort of a trade deal that would reduce inflation pressures on manufactured goods. There is, of course, just rising energy prices globally. As the war just continues to keep going. And of course, as you say, political turmoil in the UK. All of these factors are merging to just continue putting upward pressure on rates. And while that's the case, financial conditions will continue to tighten. And there's a sense in which that does some of the heavy lifting for central banks. And so there's a, as Kevin Warsh takes the helm, I certainly don't expect him to deliver swift cuts, but he could be a little bit more patient. There's certainly no reason to hike quickly.

0: Some people think that Talk Sport's just a clever name, that we just talk sport. But that's absolute balderdash. We breathe it, dream it, think it, play it and eat it for breakfast wrapped up in an English muffin. So, if you want to get seriously sauteed by soccer, poached by the Premier League and marinated by monster news and reaction, listen to Talk Sport. It's not just a clever name, dude. 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Mmm, delicious. A bit salty. 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
5: Shares of Dexcom moving higher this morning by more than 6%. Elliott has taken a stake in the diabetes and glucose monitor maker. Dexcom also holding its investor day yesterday, unveiling new glucose monitoring tech and expanding its push beyond traditional diabetes care. Pleased to say joining us now is the Dexcom CEO, Jake Leach. Jake, thanks for joining us. Great to have you. And on the Elliott news, so they describe themselves now as one of your largest investors. What does day-to-day collaboration currently look like with Elliott?
6: Yeah, it's a pleasure to be here. Elliott's one of our largest shareholders, and we've had some very constructive discussions with them over the past couple months around governance, board structure, committee structure. And so moving forward, we are currently recruiting for two new directors for our board that have experience in both med tech and high volume operations. We think having some folks that have been there, if you look at what Dexcom's trying to do, we're massively scaling our operations to meet this tremendous market need out there for better control of diabetes and metabolic health. And that's what our continuous glucose monitors do.
7: It makes sense. So many more people are interested in fitness. Everybody's wearing a Whoop or an Aura. And blood sugar is a huge part of that. The stock, though, I look over the last 5 years, it's off 25%. Why doesn't the market appreciate the product or the revenue growth story?
6: Well, I think, Dexcom for many years was, growing at, 20, north of 20% top line revenue. And as we've continued to grow revenues, I think there's been this question of what does the growth actually look like? What does that algorithm look like? And our investor day yesterday, we laid out our long-term plans that show durable double-digit revenue growth for the next 5 years and all the catalysts that drive that. We also talked about some unique opportunities for us to increase margins and get to world-class gross margin. So we're really excited about the opportunity both to serve a much larger population that needs this technology, as well as working with our investors. Really excited about the future.
7: But are you saying that there's disappointment that you're not growing as fast as you used to be and you're not going to grow that fast anymore?
6: No, I think it was just there's questions about the long-term growth algorithm. And so as we worked through the specifics of our product portfolio, the new technologies, and also the really significant healthcare access that's coming for CGM, over time, we've been the company that's putting out all of the clinical data.

0: data that's really used to expand access to this technology and get people the CGMs that they need. And so as we are on the cusp of almost doubling the addressable market here in the U.S. as Medicare coverage for the non-insulin using population, which is the largest population of diabetes, as that comes forward here, we expect that coverage to take effect next year. It's a really big catalyst for our growth going forward. So I think in our investor day, it was all about making sure that the investment community understands the long-term plans for Dexcom and where we're going.
1: Is this, Jake, to some degree, a move that you have to do? Just considering the threat of GLP-1s to the diabetes-related business, that those who have type 2 now have a better solution in order to try to escape that trap for those that can due to higher weight. So does your addressable market shrink there, and therefore you have to change, you have to pivot and get to a wider population?
0: Well, at this point in time, we're actually some of our largest growth areas are in type 2 diabetes when it comes to new customers that are coming on to the technology. So what we actually see is in those that use GLP-1s, we actually see higher utilization of CGM than the group of people with type 2 diabetes that aren't using GLP-1s. And there's a really important reason for that. When you think about how GLP-1s work, it's about working on that digestive system and kind of reducing food intake is one of the key mechanisms of that therapy. When you look at CGM, it's all about helping people understand how different foods impact them and the quality of their diet. So the combination of the amount of food and the quality of the food is really important to drive improvements in metabolic health. And ultimately, you know, we have a growing number of people in the United States who have pre-diabetes. The CDC just updated their numbers to over 115 million adults in the United States living with pre-diabetes. That's over 40% of our adult population. And so what we see is a significant opportunity for Dexcom and for CGM to have an impact there by helping educate people about how food and their diet and their activities and their lifestyle is impacting their long-term health trajectory.
2: I'm pre-diabetes, and I'm constantly trying to figure out what I can do so that I don't get to, you know, post-diabetes. I wonder about the products that you have. The G7 sensor has higher failure rates, I'm told, than the G5 or the G6. Are you working on that, and what's coming next?
0: That isn't accurate. We're at all-time lows in terms of any kind of performance issues with sensors, and so we're really proud of the products that we're making and the quality of those products. And so the G7 product, as well as Stelo, are doing very well in the market, and actually over the last couple of quarters have been taking share. So we're very excited about the future.
2: Is it not the case, Jake, that FDA clearance data shows the G7 sensor had meaningfully worse sensor survival in adult pivotal data?
0: No, actually, the pivotal trial data for survival of the G7 sensor, both the 10-day version of it as well as the brand new 15-day sensor, is significantly better. So we are very happy with the performance of our sensors, and they're meeting expectations out there in the market. And we're seeing feedback from users around this new 15-day product that both the performance and the survival is basically two things that they're pointing out as benefits.
1: Jake, I would just love to know, because I understand why these types of monitors would be useful with someone who has pre-diabetes, for example, or is concerned about that thing. What is the pitch for someone perfectly healthy? Because to be honest, I get a lot of these targeted ads for glucose monitoring devices on Instagram. It feels really trendy. And for me, I'm like, why do I need something like that? Why do I need that extra data? What is the use case to expand into a healthy market that isn't just like a novelty, trendy thing to do right now?
0: Yeah, I think the way that we've looked at it is we've really focused initially on the most acute diabetes conditions, insulin-managed diabetes type 1. And then we've slowly moved down that acuity curve as we've made the products easier to use, more accurate, more reliable, and really started to lean into our capabilities in software to build out an experience for users that is meaningful. And one of the things that we see, particularly in our Stelo product, which is an over-the-counter CGM that's available on Amazon and at Stelo.com without a prescription. It was the first product like that. And what we see is there's a whole spectrum of people that are using this product, from people that have diabetes that don't have insurance coverage yet for the product. They're buying Stelo. We're also seeing people pre-diabetes and also those health and wellness longevity focused. I think we all have opportunities to learn more about how our lifestyle is impacting our glucose control. And even for myself, I've learned many things over the years wearing CGMs about my diet and about my activity levels that could impact my glucose. And so one of the things we're always trying to do is minimize the number of large excursions of your glucose because of the impacts it has on long-term health. And so we think over time, as we continue to develop the technology and continue to develop the experience around it, that we're going to have folks that are having even more meaningful experiences with it.
1: All right, Jake, thank you very much for joining us. Dexcom CEO Jake Leach. Let's get a check on your markets this morning. Over an hour into your trading day, still negative, not as bad as we were. The S&P is down 0.8%. The NASDAQ down more than 1%. It is the SOX index, the chip makers that are leading us lower. 2-year yields up 5 basis points. We're at 406 this morning, all pressured by higher energy costs. 2.7% is the gain on Brent crude.
2: All right, let's get a check on the single stock stories at this hour. We told you before, AMAT down despite better than expected sales and profit forecasts. Macro headwinds weighing on this stock as they are on many.
1: And Bill Ackman's Pershing Square has built a new stake in Microsoft, saying that its 365 products give it a unique advantage against competitors. So this is fighting the trend of a down day for technology.
2: And watching shares of Gemini after the Winklevi made a $100 million strategic investment into the company. Wait, Gemini, isn't that the one they own?
1: Yeah.
2: They own Gemini?
1: Yeah, but they invested
2: even more.
1: Yeah, correct. They invested from a different entity that they have at $14 a share. I think it's down like more than 60% year to date. It's pretty painful. Gemini has not been doing well. Coming up, how AI is changing football from game strategy to the fan experience. Sumer Sports CEO Larissa Horton joins us next right here on Bloomberg Open Interest.
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6: Principal Room, coming up, an interview with Enbridge President and CEO Greg Abel. That's at 3:30 p.m. New York. On the close, this is Bloomberg.
7: AI is making its way into sports, now playing a bigger role in scouting and drafting as the NFL schedule release approaches next week. Sumer Sports is working directly with NFL teams to integrate AI into player development, game planning, and overall operations. CEO Larissa Horton joins us now. She previously held roles at Cisco and Microsoft. Larissa, thanks so much for joining us. This technology is really cool. Can you just like explain exactly what it does?
8: Yeah, so we start with really basic data like film, which we convert into an understanding of where you are on the field or court, so 2D, and where your body is in space, 3D. From there, we look at what are you actually doing? Are you running a slant or a post? Are you running a comeback? What did your linemen do? How are they holding the pressure? How do they protect their quarterback? What are all the spaces that you can actually take advantage of and become the new edge for your team? So we really understand the movement of the player and the entire team together, and we're doing this at the frame level. So we're doing it at 10 frames per second. We're constantly assessing where you are and where every single part of your body is moving for all 22 people on the field.
6: So, I mean, I think it's super exciting, and I've heard that you can, you know, use it for predictive, so you can kind of try and figure out what the other team is going to do in certain situations based on what they're doing now. You can use it for player development. You can use it for recruiting. You can use it for like stadium planning. But I think the genesis of this company is even more interesting. I heard that Paul Tudor Jones and his son Jack were playing fantasy football. And because he's so data driven, he came up with this idea to have AI help him pick winners.
8: Yeah, so that is the start of the company. They were in a fantasy league where they wanted to find an edge, and obviously with their quant background, dealing with data all the time, they're like, how do we use the same strategies that we have as in our hedge fund to then apply to draft? That entire basis of using data to understand football better is what we grew from. And so the draft and fantasy was one angle, but as you just mentioned, there's so many other use cases that are useful in this.
6: And by the way, Paul Tudor Jones still owns the company. He's the one that went out and found you. What was his pitch to you? Because you're moving in this, you know, incredibly high-paced world of big tech and running companies and getting options, right? I mean, what is his pitch to you to draw you into this new startup?
8: I think the world is changing at a really rapid pace across all of sports. From high school, we're seeing that, you know, getting seen, being found is becoming a little bit of a pay to play. And that's something we want to democratize access to. At the college level with NIL, we are seeing 10,000 kids in the transfer portal. It's a completely different landscape of challenges for coaches and ADs. And then obviously we want to keep the pro game as competitive as possible, but it requires finding talent from high school to college to pro and even globally to ensure that you have the highest, most competitive, exciting games to watch. And so when we talked about that being the challenge, and not just in football, but potentially across many sports, that was super exciting. You know, helping kids get to become a pro, finding the best players for every college team and at the pro level. Like, who doesn't want to work on sports all day long?
7: I was going to say, what about for us normies who are never going to become athletes? I mean, is there an expansion?
6: Danny, you are an athlete.
7: That's so kind of you, but I am absolutely not.
6: She plays tennis every single day.
7: It doesn't mean I'm good at it.
6: Okay.
7: But I know, I think about that. I'm like, I would love to have your app in the background being like, oh, your serve is bad because you're not tossing the ball high enough. What are sort of the areas that you're thinking of pushing into beyond what you have right now?
8: Yeah, so we actually have an app that is available in the App Store for high school kids, and they can measure their 40 time, their hand size, their wingspan, their height. And we start to tell them, who do you look like in D3, D4, FC, or D3, D2, or FCS? And give them that blueprint of what can you start to do better. So what we found within folks who are not pro athletes or even trying to be pro athletes, they still want the tips of what are the pros doing really well and what are things that I can improve to slowly get there and give me that difference. Help me understand how I can make those improvements. And with computer vision, it's actually really easy to show you versus your favorite pro player.
7: Yeah, I like this. I'm going to have it record me and then it's going to be like, you look just like Naomi Osaka. You should quit your job and go play pro tennis.
6: What else can you do with this? Because direction or event planning, like how do you use this technology, which is so focused on football or maybe even other sports, to help control those kind of massive environments?
8: Yeah, so on the fan engagement side, one of the things that we looked at is how do we take the production happening on the field, the exciting events of the longest catch, the biggest run, and actually bring the fans into that. And this is where we actually have been working with Cisco on bringing their Cisco AI pod to take that data and bring it right into fan merchandise, concessions, to be like, hey, did you know this is the first time we've broke our run record in 10 years? Do you want to go buy this jersey now? Or, hey, we're running with extra hot dogs on that particular concession stand. Why don't we give them away? Why don't we just tell people there's all this food that's available. Go run down to that stand. And so we're looking at the same foundation of analytics, of understanding where are we in the game? Is it a slow period? Is it a fast period? Is it a historically breaking record situation? And let's engage the fans along the way.
7: I mean, you've been innovating your entire career, but when you have this new technology that a lot of people have access to, just AI more broadly, I think, you know, if an AWS, they sponsor F1 and they always have these like predictive metrics up, like this car will be able to pass this one in this many laps.
6: How much battery power does this Formula One car have?
7: Yeah,
6: left?
7: Matt's favorite topic. We should not get into that because we will be here all day. What becomes your moat for other entrants into this space that are trying to compete?
8: So there's a couple of things. Obviously, we have these large foundational models that are getting better at every single industry. But there's a lot of secret data, like that playbook, like the plays that we don't actually know what they're calling. We just see what they're executing. And so bringing in all of your custom data and your custom strategy into this ecosystem in a private infrastructure is becoming something that's different. Also, we are generating all of this labeled information at the frame level. So while the game is happening, we are generating this data. A lot of these models are operating fast, but not necessarily in this kind of real-time nature to the degree of I tell my kids, head, shoulder, knees, and toes, every joint, every angle, every step, we are actually calculating and we're predicting what you're going to do next that many times a second.
6: You know, I was talking yesterday to Dr. Dinesh Nagda from a company called Resilient, and they're doing basically telehealth, but it's really with an AI backbone across the country. And I thought, Sumer Sports could analyze me for medical reasons. You could become Sumer Medical. Or if I'm going through TSA and you want to know, you know, do I have anything dangerous or drugs? You know, you could, please don't. You could, you know, Sumer Safety. Like, you could branch out into so many different industries. What's next?
8: So we want to focus first on getting sports right, but it's funny you mention this because we've had theme park companies come to us and say, wait, I want you to just watch everyone and give them this like happy summary of their day on all of the rides they went on. So only when they're happy, because we can find you when you're smiling, do I want those clips automatically, you know, collected and generated. So you leave the theme park and all of a sudden you have this really fun video of the different rides your entire family went on. I think there's so many use cases, like you said, of taking computer clear vision, but applying it in a really specific scenario. So football, it's understanding the athlete, the team. Healthcare, it's understanding, do you look well? How do you look since the last time I saw you? Theme park, it's moments of excitement. There's so many applications, and it's really getting to that last mile of AI adoption. So it's not just the generic use case, but how do we make it useful for you, your business, your customer? And I think that last piece is where we've been really focusing on.
6: All right, well, I hope we can stay in touch because I think it's such an exciting company. Larissa Horton there, CEO of Sumer Sports. Coming up, we'll talk about President Trump's latest financial disclosures. This is Bloomberg.
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6: President Trump disclosed tens of millions of dollars in stock and bond trades during the first quarter, including major buys in NVIDIA, Boeing, Intel, and Oracle. Joining us now is Bill Allison, Bloomberg's campaign finance reporter. And Bill, you know, you're the man to talk to about this. Obviously, you immerse yourself in these rules and regulations every day. Is it okay for a sitting president to be making active investments, buys and sells in companies that his policy have a direct effect on?
10: Well, technically, no, we don't think it does. There are criminal conflict of interest laws. There are, all kinds of other, basic things that, guardrails set up to prevent this kind of thing. But a lot of them don't apply to the president the same way they do to other officials. Generally speaking, presidents have followed these rules. Donald Trump has not. He didn't divest his assets when he came in his first term or his second. He didn't put them in a real, qualified blind trust. We have this situation where, now we have a president who's trading equities. Now, in fairness, this is being done the White House says, and the Trump Organization has said, this is being done by independent investors, that he's not involved in making any of the trades. But still, it's rather stunning to see a president, who's making transactions, some in the range of $5 and $25 million. They report these trades in broad ranges of companies that have business before the United States.
7: Bill, what were those trades? What were those companies?
10: He sold, one of them was, he sold Microsoft for between $5 and $25 million. Some of the other companies that he's invested in heavily in, and these were buys as well as sells. You know, there's Palantir, there's Netflix, there's, you know, all kinds of companies that have in one form or another some kind of business before the federal government.
7: All right, Bill, thank you very much for joining us on that story. That's Bloomberg's Bill Allison. Let's get a check on your equity market as we head to the end of the hour. We are still down this morning. Some of the AI euphoria pulling back thanks to higher bond yields, though we're not even down 1%. Yields, though, are up almost 9 basis points. We are at 456.95. What are you laughing at?
6: It wasn't a laugh. It's just a pretty shocking move, right? We for so long heard that if we go up over 450, that breaks something.
7: Yeah, but Lori Calvacino now says it's 5%.
6: So yeah, no, everyone's saying 5. And when we get there, they're going to say,
7: this is
6: 5.5.
7: Yeah.
6: Everyone's like, you know what, in the 90s, my parents paid 14% on the mortgage. Like, okay. It's a big move, and it's fast. Coming up on Monday, Sitara Sundar joins us from J.P. 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
17: This is Bloomberg Tech. Coming up, President Trump says he discussed NVIDIA's H200 chips with Xi Jinping. We'll break down the latest.
18: Plus, we speak with the CEO of Figma after its earnings results, the five fears that AI would disrupt the design stack.
17: And our conversation with OpenAI CFO Sarah Friar, who says the startup may raise more capital after completing its recent fundraising round. carrier's got the markets.
18: I have. Let's check in on them. We're currently seeing the NASDAQ 100 actually having its worst day since March the 27th at the moment, Ed. We're off by 1.3%. Look, over the course of the week, it's not nearly so ugly. We're actually only down about a tenth of a percent. But on this day, it is the chip stocks in particular. And I'm looking at Micron on the downside. That's a key points drag. You're looking at Nvidia as well. Look, this is the day in which we digest what happened over in Beijing.
17: Yes, and that is reflected in semiconductors in part. So the Philadelphia Semiconductor Index, or SOX, is the main gauge of chip makers, chip equipment makers. It's down almost 4%. You have to take into account the astonishing rally in chip stocks year to date, 70% or something prior to yesterday's close. Nvidia at one point in the session, its off-session lows, was down on track for its biggest decline since February, in part, as I say, because the market's digesting what was the net outcome of the meeting between President Trump and President Xi for Nvidia and for chips. Here's President Trump talking about Nvidia's H200 chips on Air Force One earlier today.
19: As you know, Jensen was there. He's an amazing guy, Nvidia. And he would be a threat. You know, they have much higher level than the H200. But the H200 is good. China needs it. And so, yeah, it came up.
17: President Trump there on Air Force One. Let's get the latest with Bloomberg's Tyler Kendall, who joins us once again from Beijing. Chips in focus for us on Bloomberg Tech. Taiwan in focus between the president and President Xi. What else do we need to take away from this historic meeting?
20: Well, Ed, at this point, we're actually getting some breaking news on how China views how this visit went between President Trump and Chinese President Xi Jinping. Chinese state media reporting moments ago that China feels that Taiwan is that number one issue for U.S.-China relations. Now, President Trump and U.S. officials here on the ground maintained that the U.S. policy regarding Taiwan has not changed, though the president Trump told Fox News earlier today that he would like to see tensions cool down, in his words, between China and Taiwan. When pressed about future U.S. weapon sales, the president was also noncommittal as Congress waits for him to approve a $14 billion package that's been queued up. That was clearly the biggest point of contention amid a summit that was rather cordial, and both sides said that they were prioritizing stability. But we didn't really get a lot of tangibles and deliverables in terms of progress. Right. We're still waiting on some key details regarding planned commitments when it comes to purchase agreements or new investment deals, though we can confirm that Boeing officials were still here on the ground in Beijing over the last few hours, meeting with Chinese officials and what was considered a positive sign for that deal. But as you mentioned there, there was a big expectation that perhaps there could be a deal when it came to NVIDIA's H200 chips, as the NVIDIA CEO Jensen Huang was a last minute addition to the travel here to Beijing. President Trump did confirm that they spoke about the chips, but ultimately said that China wants to develop their own, and that's why we haven't seen any purchases go through. Ed and Caroline, the president also mentioned that the two sides did discuss the future of artificial intelligence and where we could see some collaboration in terms of guardrails related to the technology.
18: Bloomberg's Tyler Kendall, extraordinary work throughout the past few days over in Beijing. We so appreciate it. Look, we've got to get, therefore, the broader chip industry perspective. What does all of this mean in terms of the United States and its ability to drive up manufacturing capacity and its workforce right here? Shari Liss is with us. It's Vice President of Global Workforce Development Initiatives at SEMI. It's a global industry association connecting professionals worldwide across the chip and electronics design and manufacturing supply chain. It is wonderful, Shari, to have you here with us.
21: Thank you so much for having me.
18: So if we do see tensions rise, and if we do focus, therefore, even more on a manufacturing footprint brought back to America, where chips are manufactured, they're designed, rather than being so reliant on Taiwan, are we able to do it?
21: We are. I mean, I think I speak on behalf of the workforce component of all of this. It is one of the bottlenecks for this industry in the U.S. for sure. But there are a remarkable set of programs that are being built all around the country to meet that need. The CHIPS investments here in the U.S. are launching an incredible growth here for us on our soil here in this country. And we are going to need another 150,000 or so people in this work environment. So we're building programs all over the country.
17: Away from the geopolitics, you know, the news of the week highlights just capacity reliance, right? Mm-hmm. So the one thing that Taiwan's really good at is the brutal economics of semiconductor manufacturing, and talent's a key component of that.
21: Of course.
17: There's all this plan on paper to build more fabs, have more foundry capacity in the United States. Do we have the people with the skills to make them run? And not just make them run, make them hum, right? Brutal economics.
21: Yes. I mean, I think that's what we're all trying to work towards, absolutely. We didn't have as many programs established in the U.S. anymore because we weren't manufacturing here. Mm. With the investments that are happening here, programs are launching all over the country. In fact, under the CHIPS investment, there's a $200 million workforce.
17: This is the CHIPS Act, a result of the CHIPS Act.
21: Yes, I'm sorry. As a result of the CHIPS Act, there is a $200 million investment in workforce through the National Science Foundation in concert with the Department of Commerce to invest in building a national infrastructure around workforce development so that we can fund regional nodes around the country to build what's needed regionally in workforce and how to feed that into a national infrastructure.
17: Can I just jump in and ask? I mean, sure. Tim Cook very famously said, didn't he, that China could fill a sports stadium with tooling engineers and that type of talent, and America would struggle to fill a meeting room. What kind of roles are we talking about here, Shai, that you're trying to skill up this nation on?
21: Yeah, I mean, I think we need everything across the industry, from technicians and operators to fill the fabs, to be on the fab floors, to all sorts of engineers across electrical engineering, mechanical engineering, chemical engineering, to our researchers, our PhDs. We need everybody. We need marketing talent. We need finance talent. So I think the challenge right now in the U.S. is actually the image and awareness of our industry with students. So we do a lot of work in the space of getting students excited or passionate about this industry, or even to know it. Because kids walk around all day, every day, with their phones, their iPads, their computers. We're in cars that are driven through chips. We are using appliances, everything we use all day long. And most people don't know that. Parents don't all know. You know, like, it's an educating of the country, really.
18: What's been so interesting is the method by which we start to up our fabrication footprint. Now, in some ways, it's about leaning into Intel, into local players. But a lot of it's been about drawing TSMC and saying, please build here in Arizona. How much in the past have we relied on sort of TSMC talent coming here? Is that a way that's been reskilled, we've learned from others? Or is it really about teaching them in our own education system, seeing others being brought up through the STEM education perspective rather than learning from talent abroad?
21: There's certainly been a mix of both, I think. We have, of course, relied on talent abroad. As an industry, this is a global industry. This is a really intense, intricate, complicated industry, and we need talent from everywhere, right? That's clear. What we're trying to do now is make sure that we can build the workforce in the U.S., with U.S. citizens to get U.S. jobs and to fill all of these roles. So we are still learning, of course. We're all learning from each other. We all have different strengths across the world. So, you know, hopefully we'll be able to meet those needs here in the U.S. with all the programs that are being established.
17: Well, we're out of time, but actually, Kara, I didn't even think about that, right? What did not come out of the meeting again between the two presidents? Probably the issue of visas, right?
21: Yeah.
17: And talent here in Silicon Valley, San Francisco. How long has that been a story? You know, talent from China coming to universities.
18: Particularly in the world of AI.
17: Shari Liss of Semi, it's great to have you on Bloomberg Tech.
0: Thank you very much.
17: 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We'll be jetting over to Las Vegas for what is could not be a more timely conversation. Coming up, Cerebras surges in its trading debut, turning some of Silicon Valley's earliest backers into billion-dollar winners. That's next. This is Bloomberg Tech.
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18: Rebus, what a debut yesterday. Extraordinary 68% higher close at 1.89%. Unsurprisingly, there's a bit of profit taking happening today. More off by some 4.8%, let's call it, on the day as we see the rest of the industry being under some pressure across the AI and chip spectrum because of concerns about really where the US-China relationship goes. But three of the chip makers' earliest venture capital backers, also Cerebra said, Benchmark, Eclipse, Foundation Capital, they're poised to make billions from their bets following Cerebra's IPO. Here for more is Bloomberg VC and startups reporter Rebecca Torrance. So how early did they back this company and what sort of rewards are they going to be able to give LPs?
22: Yeah, so three of the four biggest backers in Cerebras, of their biggest outside backers, came in a decade ago in 2016. They invested in Cerebras' earliest round on the order of $25 million. And they now stand to make billions of dollars each at the IPO. Benchmark is among the venture firms with the biggest stake, now around 8%. And this would have, you know, this was its first hardware investment in over a decade at the time, and that big swing has really paid off for them in spades. Obviously, the stock trading up massively from its IPO price of $185 per share.
17: Rebecca, I don't know if you noticed yesterday, but when Andrew Feldman, the Cerebras CEO, was on the show, Lior Susan, the CEO of venture firm Eclipse, was hanging over his right shoulder. Every couple of seconds, gave a little cheeky glance down into the camera lens. Eclipse, another firm, you know, regulars on this show that made a lot of money here. It's really fun reporting on this with you. It's like, you know, it's a really important IPO day. Look, what else do we need to know? And just reflect what your week was like covering this blockbuster listing.
22: Absolutely. So we also learned in the days leading up to the IPO that semiconductor company Arm and its majority backer SoftBank had made an attempt to acquire Cerebras in the weeks before its listing. Those offers were ultimately rebuffed. But there's huge competition in this market. There's obviously tons of interest in the private markets and now the public markets as well in AI chip companies and AI infrastructure. Eclipse and Foundation Capital, one of the other largest Cerebras backers, this sort of hardware, this infrastructure is very much their bread and butter. And so they've got, you know, some other things in the pipeline sort of that follow this general theme. And certainly there are more investments being made all across stages in the private markets, very much in line with this theme. So expecting to see much more activity here.
17: Bloomberg's Rebecca Torrance. Big week. Thank you very much. From the excitement around Cerebras' debut to the massive AI spending that's still ongoing at the hyperscalers, investors increasingly focused on whether companies like Alphabet, Meta, and Amazon can justify the soaring capex with sustained revenue growth on the other side. Let's get more on that with Eric Sheridan, Goldman Sachs co-business unit leader of the Technology, Media, and Telecommunications Group in Global Investment Research. Some week, huh? I mean, that's the formula. You look at the hyperscalers, you get the capital expenditures number. We get to the end of earnings season, NVIDIA reports next Wednesday. Probably the largest beneficiary of that capital expenditure, if we're being honest. You sit here on a Friday morning, Eric. What's your conclusion of the week's news flow and how it impacts those bigger names that you cover?
23: Well, I think the main takeaways for us is that we remain in an infrastructure-led cycle. So CapEx continues to have an upward bias, albeit the bias to the upside was more muted this quarter than it was last quarter, which we think investors generally received positively. The second element would be that the revenue backlogs, or the future revenue that can come from this CapEx, is now over $900 billion combined, spread across both Alphabet and Amazon's cloud computing divisions. That is giving investors increased confidence that there's revenue that will follow, albeit 1, 2, 3 years after the CapEx is spent. And interestingly, the margins in these cloud segments also surprised to the upside, because non-AI workloads are accelerating, structuring data is accelerating. So therefore, the long-term view of earning a return on a larger revenue base gave people more confidence. And that's why you've seen Amazon and Alphabet over the last 1-3 months act very, very well as stocks, as there's been a greater appreciation for that.
18: I mean, Eric, at one point this week, we wondered if Alphabet was going to eclipse NVIDIA as the world's most valuable company. And we think about that vertical integration that is just helping with this flywheel, the fact that they are able to have such prowess when it comes to TPU and the amount that they're able to gain in efficiencies. And I think of Amazon actually using Cerebras share stock more broadly. They've been using Cerebras hardware alongside some of their own in-house chips. How are you seeing this world of benefit from using your own self-made chips alongside those from others?
23: Custom silicon, or TPUs, from Alphabet and Amazon, we think, continues to be one of the most underappreciated narratives in the market. Firstly, it continues to drive workloads into these cloud ecosystems, so they capture more revenue overall. Secondarily, because they've designed the custom silicon, they garner more of the margin by doing it. And the performance of TPUs, while not quite where GPUs are on an absolute performance basis, if you measure it on price to performance, they're actually quite competitive. So this is something where you can go to your customers, offer a price to performance ratio that looks very attractive, and they benefit from garnering more revenue and more incremental margin. That's another theme that we think is gaining in prominence across this landscape.
17: Eric, you lead the team at Goldman that is covering Amazon and Alphabet, right? And I'm just saying that to point out the obvious. That's your focus. But you must track Anthropic so closely. Both companies have significant financial interests in Anthropic. Both have some kind of competition with Anthropic at the model level. In Amazon's case, Bedrock is the marketplace for Claude. That's very tangled as a web. How do you untangle it?
23: Well, I think there's a lot, without getting into any one company and their relationship with another, I think the world overall is becoming more interdependent when it comes to AI. You're going to have foundational model companies that need compute. You're going to have hyperscalers that can deliver that compute. You increasingly are going to have hyperscalers who are effective partners that allow the foundational model companies to come to market and connect with enterprises like Goldman Sachs. And there is going to be a lot of scale that benefits driving incremental growth in this landscape. The truest measure of technology computing shifts in my career has been that only a handful of companies on both the infrastructure and the platform layer earn excess returns on capital. So there's only going to be a handful of companies that are enterprise platform companies. There's only going to be a handful of companies that are consumer platform companies. And if you come back to the earlier point that you led with, which is the capital need for this entire cycle, there's only a handful of companies that have the access to capital to be able to build to this. So there is going to be an interdependence that comes from just a handful of companies that can actually build at this level of scale.
18: Eric Sheridan, fascinating. Love having you on the show as always. Come back soon of Goldman Sachs. Now coming up, tensions rise between Apple and OpenAI. Why the AI startup is weighing possible legal action against the iPhone maker. This is Bloomberg Tech.
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18: Tech. And first up, Samsung management is making a rare 11th hour visit to union leaders to avert a massive chip factory strike. But the world's top memory maker is facing an 18-day walkout that could cost the company $700 million a day and could stall critical AI chip production. Plus, Bill Ackman's Pershing Square has taken a new core stake in Microsoft, with Ackman arguing that the market is underestimating the tech giant's resilience. Now, the move comes as Microsoft continues its aggressive push into AI, reclaiming its status in Ackman's portfolio. And Elon Musk's xAI is officially entering the coding agent race with the launch of Grok Build in an attempt to catch up with Anthropic's Claude. Musk is racing to close that gap in the developer market as coding agents become the next multi-billion dollar frontier in AI. Ed.
17: Let's chat about OpenAI. You sat down with CFO Sarah Friar last night, and you had the opportunity to basically say, good timing. Sam Altman's underway in a very big case against Elon Musk. And then there's the breaking news last night about Apple and the relationship falling apart. Just reflect on it.
18: I mean, an extraordinary
17: CFO. Great timing, though.
18: A joy, a bounty of news when you're sitting down with a key executive. And Sarah Friar is very clear about what she needs at the moment. She needs money for compute. That continues. She's already got more than $120 billion of it, and she's got plenty of optionality. We talked about her relationship with Sam Altman.
17: What's she saying?
18: What's so interesting is she's saying, look, if you want your CEO and CFO to be, you know, always agreeing on absolutely everything, you're sort of getting the wrong steer here. That shouldn't be how it works. But they have a really good working relationship. Look, she was just in California at his ranch on the weekend because they're working extra time on things like compute. Here is a close relationship, but yes, at times they have to disagree. So that was an interesting discussion, particularly when we've had Sam Altman's own sort of way in which he presents himself and the build and the business being under the coals and under the limelight. But I think what's notable, I asked her about the OpenAI and Apple relationship, and of course she couldn't comment, but this is a company that depends on partnerships to get their technology into people's hands. Apple is key for ChatGPT, but it was meant to be better integrated into the overall Apple intelligence experience.
17: We're going to get the detail on that in just a sec, but we're going to hear more from Kara's conversation with Sarah Friar later this hour. Stick around for that. Here's the details. Apple and OpenAI's relationship is fraying. OpenAI is weighing possible legal action against the iPhone maker, arguing it hasn't seen the expected benefits from the partnership, and that Apple's use of its technology remains limited and hard for users to find. Let's get out to Bloomberg senior tech editor Dana Wollman. Incredibly detailed report from the team. I suppose, what was that agreement initially?
4: So the two companies teamed up, and really OpenAI saw this as an opportunity to, as you said, get its product, as big of a name as it is, in front of even more people, Apple's huge user base. So OpenAI's technology would be built into Apple's platforms. And for a lot of users, especially users who are perhaps less tech savvy, it might have been their first exposure to OpenAI's technology. And OpenAI was hoping that this would result in billions of dollars worth annually in new subscribers.
18: Let's talk about whether or not they have to be forced to some legal action to get recompense here. But more broadly, it's at a time where Apple's own Apple Intelligence is not working as they hoped. They're having to depend on Google to help build Siri more broadly. Are they just having to go to more players in the ecosystem?
4: I'm sorry, can you repeat the question? I don't know if I fully heard you.
18: How are we thinking about Apple's own dependence on other offerings for its own Apple Intelligence that isn't working?
4: So Apple is going to be opening up its own platforms to other developers as well, which surely is not helping with the dynamic with OpenAI. It's something that Mark Gurman mentioned in his report. That said, and this has come up in other of Bloomberg Technologies reports as well, is that Apple is sort of benefiting from the investment that all of these other AI developers have invested over the years in AI. Now it's getting to sort of integrate this menu of different increasingly advanced tools, as you said, as it continues to build out its own much-delayed product of its own.
18: Data Wellman, we so appreciate you. Thank you for coming on regarding OpenAI and Apple. Coming right up, we're discussing AI in another area, Figma. It is flipping the script on the AI disruption narrative. CEO Dylan Fields joining us next after earnings were a blowout, much better than expected. And so much for that disruption. This is Bloomberg Tech.
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2: Welcome back to Bloomberg Tech. And we've got to focus in on the company Figma. It is defying those fears that AI would disrupt the design stack. The company has just reported a massive first quarter with revenue growth accelerating to 46%. It successfully begins to monetize new AI features. Joining us now, Figma founder, CEO, Dylan Field. Dylan, look, there has been many a question on software providers about the disruption that will come from the likes of large language model, frontier makers, Anthropic being one. What is driving your revenue growth and the ability to exceed guidance as well?
3: Well, first of all, thank you for having me and good to see you. A strong quarter. We had revenue accelerate 46% year over year, and our net dollar retention for customers that were over 10K of ARR is now at 139%, and also strong cash flow with non-GAAP op margin of 16% in the quarter and free cash flow of 27%. We also raised our guidance, so we're very glad with the results. And I think in terms of taking a step back around what is behind the quarter and also the moment you're mentioning, as AI commoditizes code and makes it so that code is easier than ever to write, you know, the layer above code, as that gets commoditized, is fine.
4: I got an audience question for you on that in just a moment. But for me, I don't know what you would call it, like the credit caps or the way you charge on usage was so fascinating. So in March, you started charging customers a fee to use AI in particular beyond a certain limit. And the responses varied, right? When people hit that cap, many were willing to pay for like more credits. There was some drop off though, like a small group was saying, well, if that's the case, I won't use a Figma product anymore. Where do you see that netting out?
3: Well, we have many products and you're always welcome to, you know, as a free user, use one of our free surfaces, or as a paid user of the seat, use our traditional design tool. But yes, if you want to use the product, we have Figma Make. You want to use AI features in Figma Design. What we did was we essentially added some number of free credits to paid seats to make sure that people had a way to try these features out. And then we also made it so that if you want to buy additional credits, you can. And for a long time, we actually made it so that everything was free, but you know, that's not exactly the move for the business to do that forever. It does cost real money. We also have Figma Weave, and Weave is extremely exciting. And with Weave, what you can do is essentially create a workflow, which is a through node-based editing tool where you connect up different outputs from models, think images, videos, 3D models, and more. And then you can push them through a workflow so that you're able to really mold those model outputs like clay. So, for example, NBBJ, a architecture firm, one of the customers we mentioned our earnings call, they used to do these very extensive customer shoots.

0: where they would go out to site and they would really understand what is the different lighting at different times, and they would then superimpose the 3D model of the building. And with Figma Weave, they can do that all in a workflow where they can just really easily control all sorts of different parameters, and it saves them a ton of time and gets better results for the client. So that's another one where we also see AI inference kicking in.
1: You bring real anecdotal evidence to bear. And the anecdotal evidence we hear is like, look, if you ever try and strip away Figma from those that use it within the workforce, they'll up and leave. Employees will like march out the building because they so love the product. But how do you then fight this narrative that investors just want to sell first, ask questions later, and has put your stock under pressure since the IPO?
0: I think we control the inputs and we need to deliver for our customers. Simple as that. And so we're working very hard always on making sure that we're doing the right thing for the long term. I think that the long term is thankfully aligned with our strategy. We're in the best position we think we possibly can be in. You know, design is becoming more important than ever. And I think that one area when it comes to maybe the market or the world, as we're seeing design go more broad in these companies and also be more appreciated as the way that you win, but also the way you break through a very competitive information landscape. Right. You have to really teach people what design is. It's not just, you know, creating something that, you know, you think is beautiful because, you know, many people have different aesthetics. It's how it works. It's UX, it's form, it's function.
2: Yeah.
0: And we have to, I think, really help people understand the many different facets of design. And in Figma, design is not always just you know, how it looks, how it works. It's also the thinking process to get there. And I think in this world of
3: Dylan, LLMs,
0: Sorry, I
3: don't mean to cut you off. We're running out of time, and I want to get that audience question to you because, as you know, I think it's really important. Regular of the show, Ben, how do you see inference and token costs affecting your margins going forward? You kind of alluded to it earlier.
0: Yeah, we talked about it in our earnings call yesterday and how if we see an opportunity to go really big and have a ton of growth, we will take it and we will push hard. But I think there's the short term and there's the long term. And sometimes there's ways to push hard on short term and that might create downward pressure in margins. But if you're going for a massive TAM in the long term, I think that's the right move and what our investors should be cheering us on to do. And the TAM is very large, both for design, for sculpting, you know, advertising, marketing, and breaking through noise. And I think that in general, if we're able to deliver on that and able to win this increasingly competitive landscape, which is growing so fast of design when it's the new code, I think that puts us in an amazing position for the future. So very excited to bring more people into the design process. It's what we're seeing with our customers. It's not just designers. It's many others as well. But also level them up on design.
3: Figma CEO Dylan Field back on Bloomberg Tech. Thank you very much for joining us. Now coming up, Figure is putting their humanoid robots out of the lab and onto the live stream. CEO Brett Adcock with us next. This is Bloomberg Tech.
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14: Some people say that TalkSport is possessed by the Premier League, but that's just not cricket. We're also charmed by the Champions League, fanatical about the FA Cup, and rampantly rabid about rugby, Formula One, and boxing. TalkSport's the brashiest, boldest, best soccer and sports opinion anywhere in the known universe. 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
3: Says this humanoid robot's just completed more than 24 hours of continuous package sorting autonomously, a live stream watched by millions across YouTube and X. Three FO3 robots worked in shifts, scanning, flipping, sorting packages at roughly human speed, all powered by its in-house AI software running directly on board the robots. But that demonstration did spark some skepticism. Was it real? Joining us now is Brett Adcock, founder, CEO of Figure. That's where we start. You can say, Brett, definitively, over the 24 hours or more, there was no teleoperation. A lot of people in the comments, as you know, pointed to the idea, and I think we have video of it, that the three on shift kept gesturing to the head, which is a telltale sign in robotics of teleoperation. Your pledge that there was none?
15: There's absolutely no teleoperation in any of this. The robots are all operating fully autonomously, using an onboard neural network we designed called Helix 2. Sometimes when the robot takes a turn to left to grab packages, it moves its left hand out of the way upwards. You'll see this behavior happen every single time the robot turns for packages. But we've been running autonomously now for close to 50 hours. The robot's operating shifts. There's been basically almost no downtime on the belt. Wow. We've pushed over close to 60,000 packages. And we're just going to keep going now and see how far this can go.
3: So this was live streamed, right? And that was one reason I really wanted you to come on the program, because there's the bit people don't see. What's happening behind the scenes, like in shift changes? Where does the robot go? Like, does it need maintenance?
15: For the most part, the robots operate on a 4-hour battery life. After the battery's low, the robot messages another robot to come out to take its place. The robots then do a swap. The robot that's just left the conveyor system is going to go charge wirelessly on a stand while the other robot continues to do work. If there are issues, say we have a hardware or software issues, the robots can basically walk off into maintenance and call another robot to take its place. The goal is to be able to elicit 24/7 operations with basically no failures on the use case itself, which we haven't had to date. So the robots, the conveyor system has been running 24/7 since like middle of this week. I think we're approaching 50 hours of just full, like every single hour since we've launched, the robots have been have been doing work now on this line, which I think is like,
3: wow,
15: which I think is crazy. You know, like Figure wants to build like, you know, we want to build like iRobot, you know, we want robots everywhere in the world, in the commercial market. Like, this is like the first large step to doing that.
1: Okay, so what's harder now? Robots getting faster or making them even more reliable? Because at the moment you seem to be doing both.
15: The robot that you're seeing here is roughly operating around human speech. It's about 3 seconds a package. That's the requirement to operate on this logistics line. So we're at human parity and speed. The goal is also to have like 90% success rate on the package flips for barcode scanning. We're in that as well, in that requirement. The robots are also like getting extremely reliable. Like, part of this whole process of running this 24/7 with no downtime is to show how reliable humanoid robots are. And 4 years ago when I started the company, humanoid robots were falling. They were extremely unreliable systems. We've designed the systems and engineered this now to a point where the robots are, I think, extremely reliable. I think we're showing that now in the live stream to the entire world. The big focus for us is, like, how do we solve for a truly general purpose machine? And then how do we manufacture at unprecedented volumes similar to cell phones today? So like so this week, BotQ, our manufacturing facility, will manufacture anywhere between like 60 and 70 humanoid robots just this week.
16: Right.
15: And we do it right next door on the Figure campus.
3: So, Brett, I want to get into the idea this is full stack. I've been hearing a lot growing speculation that OpenAI could get back into robotics. And you have a history, right, where you had a partnership, you decided on the software side you could do better yourself. You know, what do you make of that idea that ultimately a big party is going to want to own the entire stack that powers the humanoid robot?
15: To really do this right, like if we want to really build like iRobot, like the movie.
3: Yes.
15: You know, we basically, you have to design the entire hardware system almost yourself. Like motors, like stator, rotors, all the electromagnetics work. Like you have to do all the battery systems work. You have to do all the actuator design, sensor design, kinematics, like structures, like which we do all in-house now here at Figure. We also manufacture the robots. So we're like, and then we also test them. And we do all the AI data collection and all the AI neural net training ourselves here in-house. So basically this is a full end-to-end vertically integrated system that we now have out doing real use case work like humans do. And we can do this at human speeds. And we're doing this now for like, you know, in this example, most of these shifts run like just 8 hours a day.
1: Yeah.
15: We're doing this like 24/7 just to show how reliable the systems are and how like mission ready these things are to get out at scale. So anyway, to solve this, you have to have like a truly vertically integrated approach from top to bottom.
1: What about the bottlenecks for you? Is it now money? Do you want to go public, Brett? What are you needing to get this out more broadly?
15: Our largest two bottlenecks are like data for pre-training our Helix neural net and in manufacturing. We're spinning up manufacturing here. Our manufacturing facility is called BotQ. We're now at thousands of run rate annually production that is continuing to scale up. I think on the data side, we're collecting and training kind of unprecedented models for like our AI stack here internally that we've ever done. I think we have well over $1 billion of cash in the balance sheet today. So I think from a financial perspective, we're in a good spot. We're manufacturing at pretty much unprecedented volumes for ourselves, and we're building like next generation AI models that I think are, to be honest, are just completely mind blowing. And so the goal is to solve the data problem and the manufacturing problem to get humanoid robots out at scale.
1: And maybe come up with even more names for these robots, currently getting them from online fans. I think one's called Bob and Gary. Brett Gadcock, we so appreciate your time today, founder and CEO of Figure. Now, let's turn our attention to Andy Jassy. He was once Jeff Bezos' deputy, remember? Now, 5 years into his tenure as CEO, Jassy is steering the company through some of its greatest changes. That's the focus of today's Big Take. Bloomberg's Matt Day joins us with more. You went to see sort of the new real focus point for Andy Jassy. It's data centers. And this is a company that is now just scaling so much in a vertically integrated manner, Matt. What did you learn from visiting the hubs and what it says about Andy?
16: But it says that there's just such sprawl to Amazon these days. You think you know Amazon from the packages showing up at your doorstep. But so much of what they're spending money on, it's data centers. It's the supply chain behind data centers. That means chips. That means hardware engineering. That means software at the large language model level. They're really just all over the place. And it's kind of an unfathomable set of things they got going on. And really the sort of single organizational principle behind it is Andy at the top of it. He's making all these calls on where they got to shift money, what they're pulling stuff out of, what they're putting into. It's really, really an impressive machine.
3: So, Matt, knowing that he's watching right now, Andy Jassy is glued to Bloomberg Tech, there is a good chance that's true. What do we learn about him as the Amazon CEO versus Jeff? Like, you and I have talked about this in the past, but what's different about him? Does he lean hard into the AWS thing?
16: He definitely did, and if you look at where their bets are today, you know, a lot of them are in what can Amazon do uniquely and what can they do differently when it comes to their core retail business. So they've left some opportunities on the table there. That's not the case in AI. They want to be everywhere in AI. They want to sprinkle AI through all of their product lines, and that is where they're spending a ton of their CapEx right now. So he's definitely brought some of that AWS pedigree with him. We've also just learned he is an extreme detail guy. It's not that that was not a Jeff Bezos trait, but for the last few years of his leadership at Amazon, Jeff was checked out in some parts of the business. You know, Andy hasn't let go of anything since he showed up. He's all over the details of this business.
3: Bloomberg's Matt Day with the big take on Andy Jassy era at AWS and Amazon. Must read. Coming up, arguments in the trial between OpenAI and Elon Musk wrapped up yesterday. We're going to get to the latest and some more of the conversation we've been having with OpenAI the past 24 hours. This is Bloomberg Tech.
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1: Sarah Fry talked about the demand the company is seeing and the compute needs it's up against. She sat down with me at the Cancelo Spark Summit in Napa. Take a listen.
19: compute itself has clearly been a bottleneck. Mm. I don't think any of us, even Sam and Greg, who I think were incredibly prescient overall in terms of the need for compute, I don't think they could have foreseen just the sheer demand that we have right now in 2026. And so that, it's the energy that sits behind it. We're seeing memory out of Southeast Asia, right? There's all of these choke points in the supply chain, and this is why it behooves us to get ahead of that, strike those partnerships earlier when people are maybe not seeing just the sheer scale.
1: Let's talk about partnership and about some of the people you just talked about, Greg Brockman and Sam Altman. They've had a tough week in terms of being in trial, having their relationships sort of cast into the limelight. What is it like working with Sam? There's been some questioning as to how you work alongside him. Do you work well? Is it a strong bond? Is he trustworthy? As it seems to have been grilled by certain lawyers of Elon Musk this week.
19: So I think Mr. Musk is very much out to just distract, and we are just staying the course, like building our technology, putting it into customers' hands, and really creating AGI for the benefit of humanity. Working with Sam is great. We get on incredibly well. I think we have a wonderful partnership. Super good yin and yang. Sam pushes. He's super curious. My job is to take that curiosity and create optionality. So just as we talked about, whether it's making sure we have enough compute, making sure we have the funds to do it, making sure we build the business strongly. And I spend an inordinate amount of time with customers, as does Sam, and we get to compare a lot of notes on that front, as well as sometimes our notes on parenting. So it goes the whole gamut, frankly.
3: OpenAI CFO Sarah Friar speaking with Caroline about her relationship with the company's CEO Sam Altman. The relationships and choices of OpenAI's founders have been front and center of the lawsuit brought by Elon Musk over the charitable status of the company. Arguments in the trial wrapped up yesterday. Bloomberg's Madeleine Meckelberg has been there every step of the way. And so this is where we're at. Closing arguments. We wait for, I think, jury deliberation Monday. Give us everything that we need to know at this point.
21: That's right. I think one thing that we learned from closing arguments, it's really relevant to the conversation you just had with Sarah, is that this case for both parties really boils down to credibility. That's the message that they left jurors with on Thursday when they had closing arguments. Musk's attorneys are trying to cast Sam Altman as someone who's deceptive, who's untrustworthy. Meanwhile, lawyers for OpenAI were trying to point to the evidence that's been presented so far in the case, saying Musk's story doesn't add up with what we've seen in the documents, what you've heard from witnesses. And so now it's up to the jury to decide whose version of events they believe about this saga of the formation of OpenAI, the dissolution of this relationship, and the transition into rivalry between Musk and Altman that we see playing out today.
1: What happens if Musk wins?
21: That's a big question. So at this point, the jury is going to start deliberating and they're going to issue a verdict that's advisory. So it's a non-binding recommendation to the judge in this case, who's going to have the final say on whether or not Musk has done enough to prove his claims here. And Musk is asking for a lot. He's asking for $134 billion in damages that he says he's going to donate to the OpenAI Foundation. He's asking for Altman and Brockman to be removed from their jobs. And he's asking for the OpenAI company that's been formed to be transitioned back to a nonprofit. These are huge asks. The judge is also going to hear arguments on Wednesday about which one of those might be realistic. And we're just going to kind of have to wait and see how she comes down on the main question before we get to that. But the stakes are huge and existential, essentially, for OpenAI.
1: Bloomberg's Madeleine Meckelberg. Fascinating. Thank you. I mean, we wait with bated breath for the rest of the week and what indeed happens in that court case. But it feels like there's some confidence.
3: The wildest part about it is that court case happened in the context of the week. All the other news flow, and it's almost kind of, I don't want to say buried, but we do wait for it. That does it for this edition of Bloomberg Tech. On Monday, speaking with the CEOs of Dell and NVIDIA, 2:30 p.m. Eastern, 11:30 a.m. Pacific. You do not want to miss it. Check out the pod for the recap. What a week. 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
29: From New York City for viewers worldwide, I'm Scarlett Fu. Bloomberg Real Yield starts right now. Coming up, hotter than expected inflation triggering a global bond sell-off. The 30-year yield now at the highest since 2007. As Kevin Warsh gets ready to assume the title of Federal Reserve Chair. And a New York budget battle. Reportedly, there are plans for a new tax on some six-figure homes in the city. We begin with the big issue, a challenging path for the Federal Reserve.
30: The incoming data in the U.S. has been more resilient.
31: But that doesn't mean there's not tensions.
32: But we're beginning to see some weakness creeping in.
33: That what we're seeing with the U.S. economy right now is a narrow foundation to growth.
34: The wages are no longer keeping up with prices.
35: That longevity of the inflation myth probably starts to affect the psychology of consumers.
36: Treasuries won't do the job if we get inflation volatility.
37: Bond yields definitely feel like they're getting a bit unhinged.
38: The brunt of the pain has not yet been felt.
39: We're tracking above on core PCE and a little bit below unemployment. So it's a difficult case.
40: The case for a rate cut here gets tougher and tougher.
41: There's a greater probability priced in of a hike rather than a cut.
42: We don't expect interest rates to come down.
43: We'll see one more cut this year.
44: We start to see some rate cuts in the first part of 2027.
29: This is all against a backdrop of rising rates, especially this week. The 10-year yield has climbed higher every single day this week. On Wednesday, it touched 4.5%. That is this red horizontal line. That is the highest since going back to last May. And it has continued to move higher as the week progressed. Today, it's up 10 basis points, reaching 4.58%. Now, further out the curve, we see the 30-year yield rounding off its biggest weekly increase since 2025, up 18.5 basis points in these past 5 days. And it's not just the U.S. We see long-dated bonds struggling around the world, and that is sending yields to multi-year highs in Japan, in the U.K. And all of this as Kevin Warsh prepares to assume the top post at the U.S. Central Bank. Outgoing Fed Governor Stephen Miron believes that the outgoing Fed Chair Jay Powell can actually help smooth the transition.
1: Transitions are important, and I think that, you know, it is maybe helpful to have someone there to give advice. But I still think it's important that it be a transition because you want to have people's loyalties undivided. You want to have there be very clearly one chairman. You want to have a place where there's no question about who's in charge, and there's no talk of rival factions and things being split.
29: Our international economics and policy correspondent Michael McKee joins us now with more, and he's got a chart in hand, Mike.
2: Well, it is very easy, Scarlett, to see the problems that we're going to face, or at least that Kevin Warsh is going to face going forward. He's got Donald Trump's threats of trying to fire Fed officials and get interest rates down as basically hanging over his head as the sword of Damocles. But this chart shows you the problem very simply. You can see the blue line at the top there, basically, that's unemployment. It's steady, doesn't show any reason to cut rates. But the other two lines are the CPI and PPI reports we got this week, and you can see they are moving in drastically the wrong direction from the Fed's 2% target. So there's not going to be any way to cut interest rates in the short run. Now, the question is, does that make a big difference to the economy? No, it probably helps that they just sit there for the time being until they get a better read on how long we're going to have this war-driven inflation. But how's he going to handle the president? That's going to be an issue, and we're going to be interested to see whether or not the president has enough patience to let him get through a couple of meetings. He has meetings on June 17th and July 29th. Maybe by the time we get to September 9th, which is the meeting after that, they'll be able to at least talk about it.
29: All right, so a lot on the to-do list of the incoming Fed Chair, Kevin Warsh. Our Michael McKee, thank you so much for setting that up. And, of course, we will speak with you again later this hour. I want to bring in now our roundtable to talk macro. Ed Al-Husseini at Columbia Threadneedle Investments and Kay Herr of J.P. Morgan Asset Management. Guys, thank you so much for joining us today. There's so many different places we can start, but I think we've got to start with the action that we're seeing in global bonds today. How would you characterize the rise that we've seen in global bond yields this week? It was fairly steady before really picking up momentum today. Ed, I'll start with you.
3: Yeah, absolutely. I mean, I think we're tripping some big numbers in terms of the level of these yields. And I think we're starting to see portfolios reposition really kind of based on two factors. One, risk assets continue to do really well. So if you were under-risked, you're catching up, and fixed income is starting to drag. And so we're seeing that repositioning show up, particularly in longer-term yields at the moment.
4: So that's an interesting point. I might have made that point yesterday. When you looked through yesterday, you had S&P 500 up 9% and bond yields kind of flat. And there's been this disconnect that the S&P 500, U.S. equities keep marching higher. And, you know, there's this disconnect in the bond market, a little bit more worried about inflation, a little bit more worried about term premium, and the equity market continuing apace. It feels like things have shifted a bit today and equities losing a bit of a bid. And it seems like you're more appropriately attired in red today than I am in green, Scarlett. Maybe I'm just optimistic here.
29: Yeah, and it's across equities, it's across bonds, so across all different asset classes.
4: Right.
29: You could argue, given what we're seeing in the UK and Japan, that the tail is wagging the dog, the dislocations that we're seeing overseas spreading to the U.S. today, intensifying the sell-off. With JGB yields surging, Kay, is global fixed income losing its anchor?
4: So, gosh, it does feel like the bond vigilantes are back. And so I wouldn't say that we're losing the anchor, but I would say that global term premium is back in focus. And that's exactly right. We'd had a little bit of a modest sell-off, as you noted and Mike noted. Rates are really back to where they were a year ago. This is not that excessive of a move. We're back to where we were when we had concerns about tariffs on Liberation Day. But what's really happened overnight and into today is real concerns about the UK, about global term premium, et cetera. And I think if you look at the move we've had this morning, it's been more real yield driven, not inflation. Prior to today, the concern has been about the inflation on CPI, PPI. Today, of course, we've got crude gas prices up a little bit higher, but we're not seeing that flow through into inflation expectations. It's more of a global term premium, which one could make an argument here that the U.S. doesn't have to be dragged up to that level.
40: So I wonder, now that we're seeing the, not panic, but the concern seep into equities, we have equities lower today, retreating from record highs, but still the direction is down. Ed, are we seeing a repricing of the entire real interest rate environment?
3: A little bit. I think the picture that's coming into focus for me is one in which monetary policy in the front end is a little bit too relaxed. And therefore, you're starting to see that bleed into high real rates across the curve. You're starting to see that bleed into a little bit more inflation compensation further out. That's much more pronounced in places like Europe and the UK for obvious reasons. But the whole complex is lifting higher, in part because central banks haven't really acted. They've created a permission structure for higher rates. They haven't really acted on them yet. And I think we'll see that change in the course of the summer.
40: Yeah, the betting right now is for higher rates. Traders in the U.S. now see two-thirds odds the Fed will hike in December. In Japan, they see the BOJ resuming interest rate increases in June. And, of course, in the U.K., they see the big Bank of England hiking rather than cutting. Having said all of this, where do you want to be on the curve, Ed?
3: I think the long part of the curve is getting a lot more attractive. So if you're an income-oriented investor, you're looking around, you want to hedge some of that equity risk, you want to hedge some of the credit risk, and both of those asset classes have done extraordinarily well, the long part of the curve is looking much more interesting, particularly in an environment where central banks are going to tighten policy in the front end.
40: Okay.
4: I'd be more interested in the belly of the curve. And I'm not going to sit here and argue in favor of cuts because I don't see those in the horizon. But I think the picture is more mixed. And I think we are, of course, talking about the future, which is quite uncertain. And I think there's a lot of data that will come in that will reveal it. So far, we've had two things. The first is, in the reason that the equity market has been so resilient and credit as well is because of the underlying strength. We came through first quarter earnings season has really been stronger than anything we've seen. We've got EBITDA, strong EBITDA growth. We've got margins at 20-year highs. EBITDA growth higher than it's been in 10 years. So you've got an overall fundamental picture that's really quite robust, and that's what's been holding up equity prices. On the other hand, you've had this inflation picture, and I don't know when the last time you got gas. It was $4.45 or something like that for me. What the data shows, and it was interesting this week, that retail sales were still stronger than expected and evidenced resilience. What we've seen previously in prior cycles is when gas is at $4.50 in the range that it's in now, typically consumers go for substitution. And if I look at our underlying Chase data, what we've seen has been interesting. You see the price in gas prices, but consumer spending on gas has not tracked it as much. So you're having some substitution. Yeah. Maybe people are working from home. We're not. But maybe people are carpooling, whatever they're doing. You're not seeing that. When what we find is when gasoline is back up to $5, then you start to see more of demand destruction. So I think what's really going to unfold, and the picture's not clear on this, is how does the consumer behave? And my honest answer is I'm not sure.
40: Yeah, well, we'll get a glimpse of that when the retailers start reporting earnings in the coming days.
4: Next week. That's exactly right.
40: So it'll be very interesting, and certainly the companies that sell to the masses will give us a really good read. When it comes to the risks facing the U.S. economy, Michael Barr, the Fed governor, has said inflation is the overwhelming risk facing the U.S. economy. And according to Bank of America, Ed, U.S. inflation is on course to exceed 5% by the November midterms, unless the monthly gains that we've seen, the 0.4% gains that we've seen, start to slow down dramatically. What gives you confidence that perhaps we can get there?
3: I think the question for policymakers is the next 6 months, in some ways, is a lot of inflation momentum baked into the cake. The question is, will inflation start to normalize by the time we get over the hump, by the time we get to next year? Or is there underlying heat in the economy? Is this economy heating up to the extent that labor markets are a little bit more stable, to the extent that there is demand being brought forward on the investment front? And that's going to keep inflation momentum going. Right now, I think the trajectory has changed slightly versus last year. Last year, we were concerned about downside labor market issues. Mm-hmm. Now that picture is a lot more stable. It just points to the fact that policy, particularly in the front end, has to get a little bit tighter to control that inflation further out. But this November, yeah, I mean, I don't think you can do much about that.
29: No, it's coming up pretty quickly. Michael Barr also pushed back against Kevin Warsh's proposals to shrink the Fed's balance sheet. Barr, of course, speaking from the point of view of wanting to promote a sound banking system. I guess I'm just wondering, what problems is Kevin Warsh trying to solve by shrinking the Fed's balance sheet?
3: Yeah, that's an extraordinarily difficult question. Historically, the argument has been, let's shrink the Fed's balance sheet when times are good so we can grow it again in periods of distress. That's very much a political permission structure argument. When you go to Congress, you want to make sure that you get that permission.
29: So it's dry powder, basically.
3: Dry powder in an emergency. The biggest issue is you are introducing new risks into the financial system by drawing down the balance sheet. This environment of excess reserves, this environment of excess liquidity in the banking system feels okay today. We could quickly change, and then you're in an environment where you need to grow it again.
29: All right, good stuff. Thank you so much to our macro roundtable, Ed Al-Husseini of Columbia Threadneedle and Kay Herr of J.P. Morgan Asset Management. Still ahead, after a slow start, J.P. Morgan's private credit push is finally taking off. $2 billion in loans traded this year, despite some concerns in the market. This is Real Yield on Bloomberg.

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8: I'm Scarlett Fu, and this is Bloomberg Real Yield. Of interest to us this week, with the ongoing turmoil taking place at private credit, Franklin Templeton CEO Jenny Johnson says the industry should not be trying to convince investors that assets are liquid.
9: So to me, it's all about matching the right vehicles with the needs, because these are illiquid. It drives me nuts when I hear people acting like, oh, no, private credit's more liquid than you think. It's not. But it can be put in vehicles as a percentage of a vehicle that keeps the vehicle very liquid. And so I think that that's a very important. And honestly, I think the best place for this is in retirement accounts.
8: Meanwhile, private credit is still showing signs of growth. J.P. Morgan's push into this market is starting to build momentum after years of sluggishness. The firm's global heads of credit trading and credit financing say the bank has traded roughly $2 billion of private credit loans this year, more than in all previous years combined. Catherine Jiglinski is a finance editor for Bloomberg, and she joins us now with more. So, Catherine, why has trading of private credit started to pick up in recent weeks?
10: Well, it's interesting because they've been pushing this initiative for a while to have sort of a secondaries market for private credit. But it's really taken off this year, and I think that really just underscores the stress in the market that we saw. You know, investors were trying at the beginning of this year to get a much better sense on valuations and exposures to sectors that might be hit by, you know, the rise in AI and software. And so I think a lot of this is just driven by sort of the volatile market we've had for private credit this year.
8: And how does their $2 billion of trading compare with peers? I mean, where does that put them?
10: Yeah, it's not a huge amount, even by J.P. Morgan's own standards. Like, in the broadly syndicated loan market, they're doing about $1 billion a day. So, like, this is small for them right now. I think they are very optimistic, though, that this might increase. And I think that is partially driven by this desire from investors to have a little more transparency. You know, obviously, private credit is never going to be quite as transparent as public credit. But I do think, you know, there's been this push of, like, we have to be a little more up there with valuations and sort of forthcoming with how these assets are faring. And I think, you know, their optimism probably is founded.
8: What have we seen in terms of pricing then?
10: Well, this is interesting because I do think, you know, there have been all these concerns about private credit. You know, how is it faring? Is it going to actually hold up? And J.P. Morgan was telling us that they've seen most of these trade at 90 cents on the dollar. So I think that really reassures people that, you know, even though there has been a lot of turmoil and a lot of sort of stress in this market, it really hasn't yet affected a lot of the pricing that at least we're seeing so far.
8: All right. Thank you so much. Catherine Chiglinski giving us a glimpse at into what's been going on with J.P. Morgan's private credit ambitions. It's a part of the industry, the part of the market that it's really been working on to try to build out. Still ahead, we've got global return of Venezuela kickstarting a multi-billion dollar debt restructuring process. We're going to have all the details on that coming up next. This is Bloomberg Real Yield in New York.
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21: Let's take a look at your midday movers. First up, a sell-off in global bonds gaining momentum, with the 10-year Treasury yield jumping 10 basis points to 4.58%, the highest level in nearly a year. Investors are increasingly concerned that central banks will be forced to keep policy tighter for longer amid higher oil prices sparked by the U.S.-Iran war. That sell-off in bonds helping to halt a rally in stocks. Investors are ditching riskier assets after a series of hot inflation prints this week. Even with today's pressure, the S&P 500 is on track for its seventh straight week of gains, which would mark its longest winning streak since 2023. Semiconductor stocks are leading today's market decline, with momentum sharply reversing for a second time this week. Shares of Micron and Intel and Nvidia are all lower as investors rotate out of some of this year's biggest winners amid rising rate concerns. And finally, on the flip side, Figma shares are surging by double-digit gains after the company issued a stronger-than-expected revenue outlook for the current quarter. The company pointed to early success monetizing AI tools by charging users directly for new features. Those are your midday movers. I'm Nora Melinda.
8: All right, let's now step outside the U.S. for our global return look. Venezuela is preparing to launch one of the world's largest ever debt restructurings as it aims to rework billions of dollars of defaulted bonds and loans. Bloomberg News emerging markets reporter Maria Elena Vascaino joins us now. And Maria Elena, how did the market react to Venezuela's announcement that it will start restructuring $170 billion of these defaulted bonds and loans?
22: Right. So the government announced that they had hired a sovereign debt restructuring advisory firm to commence the progress, and it sort of took investors by surprise. They were expecting this to drag out for a lot longer. It was only last week that the U.S. Treasury allowed the government to hire someone. So the bonds, you know, the benchmark 2027 bonds, probably about 1 to 2 cents on the dollar. But if you really want to look at this whole thing, you have to go back to January. This is just one piece of the puzzle. for the excitement that has been building up over the last 5 months, right? Those same bonds in total have rallied 23 cents on the dollar.
8: Okay, so that's pretty notable here. And I guess what's taken people by surprise is how quickly things have progressed. So having said that, how soon can a restructuring get done?
22: Yeah, I don't think anybody knows. The licenses that the U.S. issued only allow the government to hire advisors, not to actually restructure, transfer, or sell new securities. So technically, a restructuring, it's still illegal. So we're on the U.S. government timeline for this.
8: Oh, interesting. So what did the advisors then do? They're just kind of thinking big thoughts at the moment?
22: Yeah, possibly. There's a lot to do in Venezuela, which has been defaulted since 2017. So the IMF has to come in and do a debt sustainability assessment, which is sort of the master document that, all kinds of creditors go off to determine how much each one of them is going to get paid. There's other things complicating this situation, which is that because Venezuela has been in default for so long, there are a lot of judgments from U.S. courts over the nation's assets, which doesn't typically happen in sovereign restructurings because they get sold quicker.
8: Mm-hmm.
22: And lastly, you have the political situation in Venezuela. Like, how does the restructuring timeline interact with the local political timeline? Are there elections? Won't there be elections? So this is just the surface of what's going to happen here.
8: Absolutely. And the other huge wrinkle here is that U.S. economic sanctions remain in place. That has not been removed.
22: Right. I mean, it's illegal for them to actually restructure, to actually issue new debt as part of a restructuring. So this is just the very first step towards that, investors have been building up since January.
8: Are bondholders ready to engage?
22: Oh, yeah. They have been ready. There's been a bondholder group for years. And over the last couple of years, more and more firms have joined. We actually reported that they met, with U.S. officials during the IMF spring meetings in April. They're ready. If you ask the bullish investors, they'll tell you that this will all be done by the end of next year. Now, I don't know if that's the case, right? There's a lot more to think about.
8: Absolutely. So talk about some of the overall hurdles here that investors expect from the process. I mean, we mentioned the economic sanctions, we mentioned the political messiness of this whole thing, but any debt restructuring is difficult enough as it is without these extra factors thrown in.
22: Yeah, well, they have the core judgments, right? Like Venezuela has issues with Citgo, its U.S. refinery, and they're in the process of selling the assets after the court granted a judgment. How does that play into the restructuring? I mean, because it is probably the most valuable asset that the nation has, and other bond lawsuits here and there.
8: Oh, so the lawsuits, they always take a lot of time. That we know for sure. Bloomberg's Maria Elena Vizcaino, she is our emerging markets reporter. Thank you so much. Still ahead, we've got our credit roundtable. Winnie Cesar of Credit Sites will be joining us along with Barry Knapp over at Ironsides. This is Real Yield on Bloomberg.
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3: I'm Scarlett Fu, and this is Bloomberg Real Yield. It is time now for the auction block, where we highlight the global credit issuance of the week. And we start with U.S. high-grade sales, which topped forecasts this week. Wells Fargo, ServiceNow, and Verizon, they were the top deals. ServiceNow attracted demand nearly 10 times the deal size, while Gilead's offering saw demand that was reportedly more than 9 times covered. Moving over to Europe, hyperscalers continue to raise funds. This time, it was Amazon selling its first Swiss franc bonds across a record 6 tranches. The company raised $3.6 billion, and the offering size was increased several times. And speaking of hyperscalers, Alphabet has gone from Wall Street to Tokyo to raise funds. Overnight, it sold $3.6 billion in the biggest ever yen deal by a non-Japanese company. Recently, it has sold debt in euros, Canadian dollars, pounds, Swiss francs, and, of course, U.S. dollars. It is a 4-month run that ranks as one of the greatest corporate bond borrowing binges ever. Sticking with credit, some investors are pushing for more selectivity.
4: When you look at that full spectrum of yield, if you can get an attractive yield, say relatively light in duration and very high in quality, on a relative basis, you're going to stay in that part of the market as opposed to an area where spreads are really tight and you're sacrificing liquidity. Are there wonderful opportunities to get above market yields where you're compensated for that risk? Yes, but you have to be very selective in terms of the sectors that you're exposed to and also just making sure you're getting paid for illiquidity and the risk premium.
3: Let's dig into all of this with our credit roundtable. Winnie Cesar is Global Head of Credit Strategy at Credit Sites, and Barry Knapp, Director of Research and Chief Market Strategist at Ironside. Let me start with you, Winnie. When we're going to stick with high quality here, what are the implications of higher rates? You know, with the 30-year hitting 5.12%, the 10-year yield now approaching 4.6% on investment grade.
5: Yeah, so higher rates have actually been perhaps counterintuitively a draw for higher quality investment grade investors. And we've seen reasonably strong demand for USIG really anytime it's above 5%. Given the move higher in rates today, we're actually seeing spreads that are somewhat stable, perhaps 1 to 2 basis points wider in USIG. Now, the flip side of that, of course, is the borrowing cost dynamic. And we all know that issuance has already been quite robust in USIG this year and is expected to remain so as we see continued hyperscaler CapEx and a wide range of other companies also leaning on the debt capital markets. And that is going to have pretty meaningful implications for borrowing costs if rates stay around current levels. The last thing I note is just from an all-in total return perspective, you are getting compensated pretty healthily to put cash to work further out the curve at this point.
3: Right. I mean, when it comes to demand, if rates go much higher, investment grade returns, at least year to date, will turn negative. And there's concern that retail investors, who are a big source of demand for IG, will react negatively. Barry, what happens if the Federal Reserve moves to hike interest rates?
6: Oh, I don't think that the Orsh Fed likely would. It would be a monstrous mistake, and it would do almost nothing to slow the rate of inflation. What they're more likely to do, certainly the Powell Fed wouldn't have done but should have done, is to actually start shortening the duration of their SOMA portfolio. I've viewed for a long time policy to be roughly 50 to 75 basis points restrictive on the rate policy side, but 50 to 75 basis points accommodative on the balance sheet side. Even this week during the quarterly refunding, you know, the Fed was

0: buying a significant amount of threes, tens, and thirties. So that downward rate pressure is actually allowing all the hyperscalers to borrow roughly a half to three quarters of a percent below where they would be otherwise. So what the Warsh Fed really should do, if they think that we're not going to resume core disinflation, I think we will, but if they decide we won't, would be to actually start reinvesting treasuries into shorter term securities and trying to tighten the balance sheet, not rate policy.
1: So, Winnie, let's bring it back to investment grade. Spreads are approaching levels last seen in January, which were the tightest in 28 years. And I wonder what could cause spreads to widen at this point. For those who are thinking that, you know, this is not sustainable, what changes that?
2: Yeah, I think that you have to have a really decisive move in a very meaningful way, either higher in base rates or lower in base rates. Our inclination is that spread widening would be much more consistent with treasury yields gapping significantly lower. That would be indicative that something has perhaps gone awry in the broader U.S. economy and leaving the Fed a bit behind the curve in terms of easing policy, perhaps to support the labor market. Alternatively, if the 10-year Treasury all of a sudden gaps well above 5%, and expectations are that the Fed will be hiking rates with somewhat of an aggressive tightening bias, that could also drive some pretty significant spread widening, although the reality of just where dollar prices are for U.S. investment grade, that does kind of leave a lid on how much spread widening you can see in a rising rates environment.
1: So, Winnie, Alphabet, as we mentioned, has been on a global issuance spree. Almost half of its bond debt has been issued outside of the U.S. When you have these U.S. hyperscalers fanning out across the globe like this, what kind of disruptions do they cause for local companies who rely on their home markets for funding? I would imagine that this might be a threat.
2: Yeah, that's a really interesting nuance. And I would say that right now there is still a tremendous amount of demand, especially in the primary markets. And oftentimes investors outside the U.S. welcome deals from U.S. companies because they're usually large, they're liquid, they're kind of well-known household issuers. And there is this kind of delicate balance of the crowding out effect, leaving local issuers a little bit on the sidelines. But I would say that most U.S. companies that are going into other markets, like all of the U.S. issuance that we've seen in the euro market the past 18 plus months, are capitalizing on really just a widespread demand for new paper across a wide range of different company types.
1: And Barry, over to you. There's also what we're seeing right now is also different from previous multinational bond sales across multiple currencies, because in the past there were often these one-time financings tied to funding major acquisitions. But the AI build-out is very different, and this will not be a one-time thing. Hyperscalers will be tapping the bond market over and over again, including foreign currency markets. At what point do you think there might just be too many bonds?
0: I think this is sort of my lens into how we think about when the AI boom, you know, infrastructure build out is complete. And so there's a couple of metrics I'm watching closely. One would be CapEx to cash flow. In 2000, CapEx to cash flow for the telecom sector, all the baby bells and everybody else building out the infrastructure of the internet, got to 80%. You know, and the build out of supply exceeded demand, and we had a credit event. The same thing happened in the energy sector in 2014, 2015. Right now, expected CapEx to cash flow for the communication services sector or a lot of these hyperscalers around 60%. But their underlying businesses are far more resilient, growing far faster than was the case with baby bells in 2000 or the energy sector, which is always, you know, extremely volatile. So we have some distance to go. And you'd also expect to see at that point, when you start getting close to saturation, credit spreads start to widen, impacting the broader market. We had the biggest, Winnie can correct me if I'm wrong about this, but as far as I can tell, April was the biggest issuance month for IG credit ever. It's something I expected, and it didn't widen credit spreads significantly, other than there was a bit of a war going on. And so we really are some distance from that saturation point, you know, 1999 or 2000 in the Dan Ives analog sort of scenario. So I think we have some ways to go.
1: Okay. Winnie, do you see evidence of borrower discipline emerging? Are enough of them, for instance, issuing equity to defend their credit ratings?
2: Yeah, I think that for the companies that realize they might be a little bit cuspier in terms of rating agency action or even investor perception of what they're doing, there has been a lot of kind of proactive speaking to investors, trying to manage balance sheet policy. One thing that we're observing a lot, especially in the utility sector, which of course is key to the AI infrastructure, is a surge in hybrid issuance, which allows for some equity credit as well and has been very well received by the investor community. So I do think that companies are trying to take an approach that balances the reality of a need for a tremendous amount of new issue supply to fund the build out, and also trying to be a bit protective of ratings, especially in a higher yield environment where it really matters if you are a single A to triple B to double B borrower.
1: Barry, you mentioned telecoms back in the 90s. Our James Crombie has pointed out that spreads on investment-grade tech are now converging with spreads on telecom debt, which, of course, have long traded at wider spreads versus tech. What does that tell you about demand? Is there potentially some buyer's fatigue here showing up?
0: Well, I mean, we have a global fixed income demand problem. You know, we've got unwinding of even far more aggressive balance sheet or rate suppression policies in Japan. The ECB was overly aggressive. The German debt brake is no more. The UK government is driving themselves into a ditch. We're running government spending at 23% of GDP. And global capital flows related to trade are getting restructured. When the biggest, you know, bilateral trade imbalance was the U.S. to China, that money went into U.S. fixed income. That's no longer the case. Mm-hmm. So, you know, you've got all sorts of disruptions here in terms of global fixed income demand. That's why we're seeing something of that real rate shock we're having this morning. I'm not particularly sanguine about the outlook for all that. Unless the U.S. gets its fiscal house in order and drives spending back to 20% of GDP, this problem is only going to be more acute. Right now, interest costs as a percent of GDP have been stable because the Trump administration slowed government spending growth from 11% in fiscal year 24 to 3. But, you know, the outlook is still, you know, pretty bleak.
1: All right, good stuff. On that note, we're going to wrap things up here. Winnie Cesar of Credit Sites and Barry Knapp of Ironsides, appreciate it. And if you can't get enough talk on credit, please check out the Bloomberg Credit Edge weekly podcast on the Bloomberg Terminal and wherever you get your podcasts. Still ahead, New York City Mayor Mamdani ditches his plan to raise property taxes in his latest budget proposal. We'll take a look at what he is now proposing in our Muni Moment next. This is Real Yield.
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14: We're just about halfway through the trading day in New York. I'm Nora Melinda. Let's take a look at your midday movers. First up, a global bond sell-off is gaining momentum, sending the 10-year Treasury yield to 4.58%, the highest level in nearly a year. Investors are worried central banks may need to keep rates higher for longer as oil prices rise amid the U.S.-Iran conflict. Brent crude hovering around $109 a barrel. Meanwhile, higher yields are pressuring stocks, with investors pulling back from riskier assets after a series of hot inflation reports. Even with today's decline, the S&P 500 is still on track for a seventh straight week of gains. Chip stocks are leading the sell-off today. Shares of Micron, Intel, and Nvidia are all lower as investors rotate out of some of this year's biggest winners amid rising rate concerns. And lastly, Boeing is falling after President Donald Trump suggested the company secured a China aircraft order during his visit, though key details remain unclear. Neither Boeing nor Chinese officials have provided additional context, leaving investors seeking details on the aircraft deal. President Trump also said China will buy around 400 to 450 General Electric engines. Those are your midday movers. I'm Nora Melinda.
1: It's time now for our Muni Moment. New York City Mayor Zohran Mamdani unveiled his $124 billion budget to help close the city's two-year deficit. Lawmakers are now planning a new tax on homes purchasing cash for at least $1 million. We also get an update on U.S. higher education funding. So let's bring in Bloomberg reporters Laura Namias and Janet Lauren. We're going to start with Laura, who covers New York City and state. And I have lost track of the different taxes that have been proposed here. Just walk us through this new proposal.
15: Right. So we were able to report yesterday that the state of New York is planning to include in its budget a new tax on all cash purchases of residential real estate worth $1 million or more in New York City. This is not going to generate that much money, but this is in addition to the tax that we have already reported on that you've heard about, probably the pied-à-terre tax,
1: right,
15: the tax on luxury second homes in New York City.
1: $1 million in cash, that sounds like a lot of homes in New York City.
15: It is. It is actually the majority of home purchases in New York for properties that are $1 million or more. 75% of the transactions in New York are would be subject to this tax. That being said, it's not going to yield that much additional money. They're estimating $161 million a year, but it would affect the vast majority of properties.
1: Okay, right now this is still just a proposal, so it's not a done deal just yet.
15: Well, the legislative leaders are saying that it is going to be in the budget, which they haven't printed and voted on yet, but they are actively negotiating.
1: Okay, so when it comes to that pied-à-terre tax, the second home tax, is that expected to be permanent or is it a one-time thing?
15: It is expected to be permanent. However, the structure of it is going to change.
1: That's confusing.
15: It is very confusing, according to every party involved. Initially, co-ops and condos will be taxed one way, single-family homes will be taxed a different way, and then the state is putting the burden on the city of New York to come up with a new way to evaluate taxes on co-ops and condos, and then they'll all be taxed the same way in 2 years.
1: Okay, it's a bull market for our tax accountants. That's what it comes down to.
15: Absolutely.
1: All right, Laura, thank you so much. Laura Namias, who covers New York City and New York State politics. economics and financing. And we're going to stick with munis and talk about higher education, because MIT, the Massachusetts Institute of Technology, has responded to major declines in federal research funding. President Sally Kornbluth noted that campus research supported by government money is down by more than 20%. Janet Lauren has been covering this industry, and she joins us now with more. So exactly what is going on here at MIT?
16: So MIT is reporting that they're actually taking in less federal money than they had in the past. And what's concerning to them is that means they're funding less graduate students. And we're not talking about the business school. We're talking about students who are doing PhD programs and those types of students. And what's also concerning to MIT is this, we're talking about taxes, looming tax bill of the endowment tax that was passed last year. And it's hitting universities like MIT, Harvard, Stanford, to the tune of roughly potentially $300 million a year. So it's a lot of money, and this is something new. They've had a tax for since 2017 of 1.4% of their net investment returns. Mm-hmm. And for the richest schools, $2 million of endowment per student, it's 8%.
1: And MIT is one of the richer schools?
16: Yes.
1: Okay, along with the Harvards and the Stanfords of the world. And by the way, you can check all of this out on Endo, E-N-D-O, Go, on the Bloomberg Terminal. So how is MIT responding to all of this? What is it doing?
16: Well, they're doing a lot of lobbying, as the president mentioned in her letter. And they're trying to aggressively pursue other sources of funding, other potentially corporate partnerships. They're increasing enrollment in executive education, where their non-degree programs, students can come a couple of days and spend, you know, $10,000. They're also increasing master's degree offerings. So they're looking for new sources of revenue. They also announced a couple of months ago they're closing libraries. Wow. So they're looking to tighten their belts.
1: Okay. I mentioned Harvard earlier. You also have a story out today about how much the university is paying its endowment CEO. What did we learn?
16: So it's roughly the same as last year, about $6 million in 2024. And if you add half a dozen of their top earners, it's about $25 million. So, you know, as schools are belt tightening, it's just an interesting contrast. And Harvard's endowment has not been doing as well as it had been historically. It had been a leader. People would be envious of their returns. And lately, they've been sort of more in the middle towards the bottom.
1: Right. And of course, there's been a lot of turmoil in the ranks of Harvard's endowment as well, right? A lot of people coming and going.
16: Yes, certainly over the last 20 years, they've had a lot of people changing strategies. And then, of course, there's private equity to think about, which is not returning.
1: All right. Another story for another day. Janet Lauren and Bloomberg's Lauren Amias, thank you both so much. That was our Muni Moment. Now, still ahead, we've got the week ahead. We're going to get another read on the consumer with some big box retail earnings due out and results as well from NVIDIA. This is Bloomberg Real Yield.
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1: NVIDIA reporting quarterly earnings that is the last of the Mag 7 names to report. Plus, the Federal Reserve releases minutes from its last meeting. And we get UK CPI. On Thursday, Walmart reports earnings and we get more economic data as well as Eurozone consumer confidence. Then we end things on Friday with University of Michigan consumer sentiment, UK consumer confidence, and Japan CPI. We already saw what Japan PPI did to bond yields today. For my final thought, I want to welcome back our Michael McKee, our international economics and policy correspondent. And Mike, you are zeroing in on the Fed minutes that's coming out next week.
2: Yeah, I also want to mention, you know who's not probably going to that G7 meeting? The new Fed chair, because Kevin Warsh hasn't been sworn in yet. But
1: he's
2: next week.
1: He's been confirmed.
2: He's been confirmed, but okay. He will be chair next week. And next week he will face the Fed minutes. That's going to be the first release that comes out under his chairmanship. It will be the last meeting before he got there. But a lot of people, remember, dissented with the idea of the Biden statement being towards another rate cut. And his job, according to the president, is to come in and deliver rate cuts. So we'll see what kind of opposition they express during that meeting, the members of the Open Market Committee, and whether anybody said, forget it, we're not cutting rates anytime soon.
1: And remind us, what was the vote for the statement in the last Fed meeting? I mean, how in sync or out of sync were the different voting members?
2: Well, it's a little bit odd because 11 voted for it, for the statement, because they agreed with the idea of keeping monetary policy unchanged.
1: Okay.
2: But three of them dissented on the bias statement and wanted to change that language. And, of course, Stephen Miron voted for a rate cut. But the three who did object, we'll see how many others objected who weren't necessarily voting members.
1: Okay, a lot to go through. And Stephen Miron, outgoing Fed governor, he no longer has a role, right?
2: He no longer has a role.
1: Gotcha. All right. Michael McKee, our international economics and policy correspondent. Of course, he will be with us all next week to break down all the economic data, including the Fed minutes. From New York, that does it from us. We continue to see bond yields stay elevated. The 30-year yield at 5.11%. The 10-year yield up 10 basis points at 4.58%.
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13: Live from Washington, D.C., this is Balance of Power with Joe Matthew and Kaylee Lines.
14: President Trump says he will soon decide on weapons for Taiwan. Welcome to the Friday edition of Balance of Power as the summit with President Xi wraps up with an unprecedented conversation about Taiwan's independence and little to show in terms of deliverables. I'm Joe Matthew alongside Kaylee Lines in Washington. Remarkable, Kaylee, that President Xi directly asked President Trump if the U.S. would come to Taiwan's defense.
15: Yeah, and the president said that he was uncommittal, basically didn't answer him either way.
14: No answer.
15: It raises the question, what was committed to over this summit? Yes, Boeing planes, perhaps a couple hundred of them going to be bought by China. They're going to open the door again to beef coming from the United States, but not necessarily as many tangible deliverables in hand as the president makes his journey back to Washington as maybe some expected or hoped for as he headed off to the summit.
14: And now suddenly questions about whether a multi-billion dollar weapons shipment to Taiwan is in fact supported by the president. It certainly is by congressional leaders on Capitol Hill. And when he comes home, this may be the next conversation that we have.
15: Mm-hmm.
14: All the while, big questions about the impact on the economy with an ongoing closed Strait of Hormuz.
15: Yep.
14: Kaylee, that part hasn't changed, and the summit didn't seem to change the contours of our standoff with Iran. Oil prices are back up and interest rates are too.
15: Yeah, in a massive way. Huge selling pressure in the bond market today. Right now, we're up 11 basis points on the 10-year yield, just shy of 460 once again. Clearly a market that is growing increasingly concerned around persistent inflationary pressures and wondering what it's going to mean for monetary policy on what just so happens to be the very last day of Chairman Powell's term at the Federal Reserve. Of course, it's Kevin Warsh's challenge to inherit. It's a tough
14: Welcome to the party. By the way, does Jay Powell get a cake or something? Is there a handing of the gavel? Nothing formal on the schedule
15: Maybe
14: over there?
15: Maybe they could give him a cake in the shape of a hard hat.
14: That would be cool, I think.
15: That would be cool. We might have to arrange that. Hey, Charlie Pellett liked my joke. Charlie, let's check on the markets on this Friday. How you doing in New York?
16: I was thinking pretty much the same thing, but you beat me to it. Just kidding here, Kaylee. The Dow, the S&P, NASDAQ, all very much in the red right now. We got a sell-off in global bonds that has halted a rally in stocks. Concern today intensifying that central banks will be forced to tighten policy to keep inflation in check. So here's where we stand. S&P 500 index right now lower by 71. 74.29 where we stand. That is a drop of 1%. You recall yesterday trading at a record above 7,500, a retreat today. The Dow also pulling back, was above 50K, down now by 430 points, drop there of 0.9%, while the NASDAQ Composite Index down 326, a drop there of 1.2%. We've got the 10-year currently yielding 4.59%, the 2-year 4.08%, and the 30-year 5.11%. Keep it locked into Bloomberg for the very latest on these fast-moving markets. Spot gold down 101 the ounce now to 45.30. Drop there of just about 2.2%. While West Texas Intermediate crude, another concern for the market. WTI up 3.8%. 105 even a barrel right now. Barrel of Brent just above 109. Brent crude up by 3.2%. Bitcoin back below 80K. Bitcoin at 79,233. Bitcoin down by 2.6%. Bill Ackman says Pershing Square has built a new stake in Microsoft, taking advantage of a decline in the company's share price to invest in a business that he says is stronger and more resilient than investors think. Microsoft shares on a down day for a lot of tech names, on a down day for much of the market. Microsoft up now by 3.7%. Briefly after earnings, we got Applied Materials down now by 0.6%. Just getting word from the Justice Department, it will seek the death penalty for Elias Rodriguez. He's accused of fatally shooting two Israeli embassy staff members in Washington. He will face federal hate crime and murder charges. Round two of the PGA Championship underway in Newtown in Pennsylvania. At last check, Japan's Hideki Matsuyama sits atop the leaderboard at 3 under par. For on-demand news 24 hours a day, subscribe to Bloomberg News Now wherever you get your podcasts. Joe and Kaylee, that is a Bloomberg Business Flash.
15: All right, Charlie Pellett checking on the markets and golf for us. I wonder if President Trump has the PGA Championship on the plane television.
6: Absolutely,
15: on Air Force One on his way back from China. I would imagine so. It's a long flight. You got to entertain yourself somehow. In part, the president did that by speaking to the reporters on Air Force One as he journeys back from China about the trip, after we heard him speaking next to Chinese President Xi Jinping in the last day of their summit together today, where we understand much was discussed, yet not as much formally committed to. But this is how President Trump has characterized things.
8: This has been an incredible visit. I think a lot of good has come of it. We've made some fantastic trade deals, great for both countries.
9: President Xi is an incredible guy. Got along, made a lot of great trade deals, including over 200 planes for Boeing with a promise of 750 planes. We didn't discuss tariffs. I mean, they're paying tariffs. They're paying substantial tariffs.
6: But they, of course, did not talk about tariffs and any number of other issues, according to the Chinese. And there's a bit of a back and forth on what exactly was said, because the readouts don't completely align. There was a deal, as Kaylee mentioned, to sell 200 Boeing jets. There does not seem to be a purchase requirement or guarantee, whether it's jets or beef. Also, beef imports resumed. So the news seems to be surrounding Taiwan and the conversation that these two world leaders had, which is where we start with Tyler Kendall. Bloomberg's Washington correspondent is still on the ground in Beijing, picking up the pieces after this three-day summit. Tyler, will Taiwan be the takeaway?
10: At this point, Joe, it definitely was the largest point of contention. And in fact, just breaking in the last few moments, we're getting a statement from Taiwan, apparently in response to President Trump being non-committal about that $14 billion weapons package that is queued up for his approval. Taiwan's Foreign Affairs Ministry reportedly saying, in part, quote, regarding arms sales to Taiwan, this is not only a security commitment to Taiwan, but also a joint deterrent against regional threats. This definitely dominated the conversation and did threaten to derail the mood here in Beijing, which was rather cordial, if you will, considering that both sides had said that they were going to prioritize stability. And I think that's the other big takeaway from the meeting that happened here in Beijing, which is that the dialogue is going to continue. The two sides were stable enough that they're going to keep the conversation going. As Chinese state media confirmed earlier today, that Chinese President Xi Jinping will accept President Trump's invitation to come to the U.S. this fall. Because beyond that, a lot of the deliverables, as you're outlining, didn't have that many firm details. Yes, we got the Boeing deal. In fact, we can confirm that Boeing officials were still here on the ground in Beijing today, meeting with top economic officials in an apparent good sign for that deal. But we didn't see many details around agricultural purchases, for one example, or energy products, as President Trump had pledged that there were conversations around these items. In fact, there had been an expectation, right, that we could even see some movement on NVIDIA's H200 chips, considering that NVIDIA CEO Jensen Huang last minute attended this summit. President Trump did say that they spoke about those chips behind closed doors, but ultimately not about whether China would be a buyer, allow companies to buy those chips, saying that instead China wants to develop them on their own. So still a lot of questions here, but it is clear that the conversation is going to continue.
15: All right, Bloomberg's Tyler Kendall live in Beijing for us. Great work throughout the last several days, Tyler. Thank you so much. And we want to go live to Capitol Hill next as we're preparing to be joined by Republican Congressman Vince Fong of California. And I want to begin with the issue of Taiwan. As Tyler was just talking about some of the tension that existed in the remarks around Taiwan here, let's listen to how President Trump characterized what she asked of him and what his response was earlier.
9: He doesn't want to see a movement for independence. He says, look, you know, we've had it for thousands of years, and then at a certain period of time it left, and we were going to get it back. They had the Korean War. A lot of things happened and all this. But, on Taiwan, he feels very strongly. I made no commitment either way.
15: On Taiwan, he feels very strongly. I made no commitment either way. And that's where we bring in now Congressman Vince Fong, as I mentioned, representing California's 20th district, the Republican joining us live here on Bloomberg TV and radio. Congressman, welcome. The president also apparently has not decided whether or not to commit to a $14 billion arms sale to Taiwan. He said, suggested he will be making a decision about that soon, knowing, of course, Congress has already greenlit that sale. Do you hope that he decides to move forward?
1: Well, this is certainly going to be a flashpoint that will continue on to the future. But yes, I mean, we need to support Taiwan. You know, you see the great powers competition that the United States is engaged with China. You know, China is trying to dominate and outcompete America in a variety of areas, whether it's AI, whether it's in technology, about quantum, whether it's on space. You look at biotech as well, robotics. And so, you know, we are going to have to deal with this relationship for the long term, but we need to support Taiwan, and it's going to be a continuous challenge for us as a country.
14: Well, I'm just trying to figure out, Congressman, we appreciate your joining us here, if anything has actually changed. We've heard some tough rhetoric over the past couple of days, but should America's friends in Taiwan be more worried today than they were before this summit?
1: I don't think so. I mean, certainly, look, the president is going to China from in a position of strength. You know, again, as I've said before, you know, China, that the rise of China and the great powers competition. I mean, this is going to be the issue that will dominate our relationship in the global relationships across the world when it comes to stability for the next century. And so we are going to have to confront this challenge head on. The president is certainly tackling that. He is going to China. He is confronting the president. He is going to negotiate. He is going to talk. He is going to address these issues forthrightly and bring them to the forefront. I mean, we can't hide from the fact that this is going to be an issue that we're confronting. But at the end of the day, we have a president now that is willing to address it immediately with a sense of urgency.
15: Well, and it's understood, Congressman, that just the act of talking, of participating in a summit like this is important in and of itself. But is the president walking away with enough firm in hand? Where are all the deals that we expected to come from this, the commitments to China that China we thought might make when it comes to purchases of U.S. products? Are you disappointed?
1: No, I mean, look, this is the first of many conversations and many interactions between the United States and China. The president is going in with his eyes wide open. Again, you know, China is not our friend. And so when we look at the competition that we're engaged in, look, they're stealing our IP. They're terrible on human rights. When you look at the challenges right now in cybersecurity, you know, we just had a briefing on Mythos and the vulnerabilities that it has exposed. China is actively trying to develop those same AI platforms to exploit our vulnerabilities. When you look at commercial space, they are trying to be dominant in that arena. You look at emerging technology, biotechnology, you know, 80% are probably the reagents and the things that make our medical devices and our pharmaceutical products come from China. I mean, think about this. If we were back in during the Cold War, we would never allow the Soviet Union to make 70 to 80% of the things that make our economy function. Fast forward to today, China does make 70 to 80% of the things that make our economy function. So the president is trying to put an industrial policy together. He is trying to rebalance the relationship, ensure that America is strong in a variety of industries. This is going to be an important thing, and the president is leading from the front.
14: What do you make of some of the analysis today from Bloomberg? A paltry set of deliverables underscoring the rushed and chaotic planning for the trip as he grappled with the Iran war and a range of domestic issues. Axios, nearly every force shaping U.S.-China relations is in fact pulling them apart. And the Washington Post, in pageantry and politics, China summit yields Xi's goal, equal footing with the U.S. It's that last point I want to ask you about, Congressman, the image of these two superpowers on similar footing, what the president referred to as the G2 in an interview yesterday, seems to favor China, does it not?
1: I don't think so. I mean, I think that's a lot of rhetoric. We're going to look at the specifics. But again, the president is leading. I mean, you look at the previous administration and the administrations before that. I mean, we are dealing and confronting a real challenge. We are in a great powers competition. I mean, as I said before, you know, China is going to be the challenge. They could either be a force for good in partnership with us, or they could be a force for instability. And so this is something that, you know, our eyes are wide open when it comes to Taiwan, when it comes to the entire Indo-PACOM region, when it comes to our competition in a variety of industries. I mean, we have to lead. And when you look at the president's investments in bringing back manufacturing, when you look at the use of tariffs to expand our leverage, when you look at the investments when it comes to hardening our supply chain, when bringing back critical minerals to the United States, when you look at our leadership in AI, all of this is to confront the growing threat that China poses to us.
15: Congressman, finally, as you have a seat on the Transportation Committee, I'd love to ask you, as we consider another geopolitical challenge the U.S. is facing, it's obviously how to extract ourselves from the conflict with Iran and how to get the Strait of Hormuz back open and energy flowing out of the Middle East once again. The president has floated an idea of a federal gas tax holiday. Do you support it, knowing it could mean a hit in the fund that funds so much of our critical transit infrastructure?
1: Well, we're looking at it. I mean, certainly affordability is probably the top issue facing Americans right now. Gas prices, number one. In California, gas prices has surpassed $6. As someone who advocated for suspension of the state gas tax, we should look at the suspension of the federal gas tax, but it's not a permanent solution. We certainly have to look for ways to keep the highway trust fund solvent. So we're looking at every single angle to fund our roads, but we have to bring back the price of gasoline. The solution to the price to reducing the price of gasoline is to expand supply, to invest in energy infrastructure, to expand our refining capacity. These are the things that President Trump is doing. Contrast President Trump's energy policy to the policy of Gavin Newsom. No question, Gavin Newsom has made California weaker and more vulnerable. We cannot follow down that path. We need to follow President Trump's lead in expanding energy production. That is the long-term solution to reducing gas prices and making America energy secure.
14: Congressman, it's great to have you. Thanks for being part of our conversation today with us live from Capitol Hill. Congressman Vince Fong, California's 20th district, as we assemble our political panel for their take on what we just heard. Bloomberg Politics contributor Rick Davis is with us, Republican strategist and partner at Stone Court Capital, alongside Democratic strategist Jim Kessler from Third Way. Jim, what do you think about that response on a gas tax holiday? It doesn't appear the leadership is in favor on Capitol Hill. Does this see the light of day?
2: It's hard to say. Gas this time last year was $3.19 a gallon. Right now it's $4.55 a gallon. And it is purely because a war of choice in Iran that was a bad idea, it's going to take months and months, perhaps years longer than anyone anticipated, and it's not going to achieve its results. So, you know, gas tax, I believe, is 18 cents. And, you know, that would be nice to go from 455 to 437. It would drain our resources in which we fund roads and bridges. But, you know, this is a problem of Donald Trump's making, and frankly, nobody else.
15: Well, Rick, I know that you see the political opportunity for basically anyone who's in elected office right now to pursue a federal gas tax holiday. My question is, how quickly do you think it realistically could happen? How quickly would it need to happen to have the desired effect?
17: Yeah, I know I disagree with many economists who say it's bad policy, but it's good politics. And the reality is that Congress has done little to help support the Americans who feel the pinch on cost of living, and this is one area that they can at least side with the American public. the reality is that getting, you know, the feeling of it is the feeling of action, not the feeling at the pump. I mean, Americans are never really going to be impacted politically by a couple cents at the gallon coming down. But if they see Washington at least making an effort to try and take over their priorities of cost of living, of affordability, and doing something about it, it can soothe what is right now a pretty grumpy, angry consumer.
15: All right. Rick Davis and Jim Kessler will be back with us for more in just a few moments as we continue on here on Balance of Power. We'll also be bringing you a taste of what will be on Wall Street Week this evening. Bloomberg's David Westin is going to join us just straight ahead right here on Bloomberg TV and radio.
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16: 121 on Wall Street. We do check markets all day long here at Bloomberg. We've got a steep sell-off for the U.S. equity market with the Dow, the S&P, NASDAQ all falling. Yes, a down day for the S&P 500 index, retreating from a record. We are on track, though, for another winning week for the S&P. Here's where we stand. S&P currently at 7440, down 60, drop there of 0.8%. A sell-off in global bonds is halting a rally in stocks. There is concern intensifying that central banks will be forced to tighten policy to keep inflation in check. The Dow back below 50,000, down 399 now, down 0.8%. The NASDAQ Composite Index and NASDAQ 100 Index are both down by 1%. The VIX back below 18 now with a 10-year 4.58%, the 2-year 4.07%, the 30-year 5.11%. West Texas Intermediate Crude Oil, $105 a barrel, up 3.8%. Brent, the global benchmark, at 109.11, up now by just about 3.2%. Round two of the PGA Championship underway in Newtown in Pennsylvania. At last check, South Africa's Aldrich Potgieter sits atop the leaderboard at 4 under par. Joe and Kaylee, that is a Bloomberg Business Flash.
14: All right, Charlie, many thanks. As we keep our eyes on President Trump returning to the United States from a 3-day summit in China and exactly what the United States has to show for it. When we consider the analysis at Bloomberg News, the paltry set of deliverables underscored the rushed and chaotic planning for the trip as he grappled with the Iran war and a range of domestic issues. The market clearly not getting a lift out of what we heard even yesterday. Shares of Boeing and GE Aerospace were lower on disappointment over a deal to sell jets to China. Both of those stocks are lower again today. And of course, oil prices have resumed their climb because, well, we haven't been talking about it all day. The Strait of Hormuz, yes, remains closed. And it appears that China will not be helping us reopen it. David Westin joins us now live from World Headquarters in New York, of course, the host of Bloomberg Wall Street Week, who's delving into the matter that the president was discussing, many of the matters with President Xi following this summit, what it means for the world's two biggest economies. And David, it's great to see you. That Bloomberg News analysis may be a bit between the eyes, but there is something to be said for what appears to be the lack of advance, the lack of agreements before these two gentlemen sat down.
0: Yeah, it's interesting, Joe. I'm not sure exactly what we expected, what the markets expected, how much they expected. We had talked to people beforehand who said, don't expect too much coming out of this. The goal might just be stability. I mean, if you remember, it wasn't that long ago, we were at daggers drawn over things like rare earths. At least they weren't fighting over those. I mean, President Xi wasn't threatening things. So I'm not sure exactly what we expected to come out of this, but I think it's fair to say that there were no big breakthroughs, at least from the United States point of view.
15: Well, so if there was no big breakthrough, David, no big fundamental changes, what does this mean for an investor who already has had to navigate previous trade wars with China, try to figure out how to make decisions around this relationship in the two largest economies?
0: As always, there's a short term, Kaylee, and there's a longer term. In the short term, I'm not sure how much difference it makes. It may stabilize things. We're not increasing our tariffs. Maybe they'll buy some more soybeans, buy some more Boeing planes, although not as many as we would hope for. But then there's the larger, longer term issues about exactly what happened. And although there were no breakthroughs, there might have been some fundamental changes just in the nature of the relationship between the United States and China. We see a China that is more assertive, certainly, as you saw, when President Xi came out of the box, according to their readout, starting with Taiwan. I mean, that was not a shy move on his part. And so we sat down with Ray Dalio, who, as you know, is a student of China, spent more than 30 years going there. He was there just within the last couple of weeks meeting with leadership in advance of the summit to get their perspective. And it was really important, at least for me, that Ray has a different perspective on how the Chinese regard it. We think of it as a zero-sum game. Are we up? Are we down? They have a longer-term view based on their history that basically has to do with a tribute system, is the way Ray put it. This is part of what Ray had to say.
3: So this tribute system is a hierarchical system. It recognizes that there are differences in power and that the important thing in dealing with other countries is how it affects you in your trade and your safety. And so we're now entering, and I think, in their view, a period in which there will be a tribute system type of arrangement in which the relative powers are what matter. Okay, we don't have a world court that's going to resolve our problems and so on. So it's a relative power question. The desire is not to take over and conquer. They view that as a Mediterranean concept. But it is to have your family well, your country well, and then to operate with the rest of the world where there's the recognition of relative powers. Therefore, the United States and there are comparable relative powers. I think they think the United States is declining and that they are sort of winning that relative war. But also in the region, there's the recognition, in their view, that there is an environment where the countries in the region have to recognize and respect that power. And so now you're seeing that happen.
0: Whoever is winning or losing, in terms of that relative power that Ray is talking about, let me give you one statistic that I find interesting. When President Trump last went to China, Chinese GDP was something like 25 or 30% of U.S. GDP. Now it is 60%. So in terms of relative power, economic power, there's no question, but there's a big shift. And President Xi is really aware of that as he's saying it. And then we can conclude for ourselves whether President Xi thought, in fact, President Trump was coming to pay tribute, as it were.
4: It's a really nuanced view, and it's important that you bring it to us here, David. Of course, Balance of Power is followed by Bloomberg Wall Street Week, and we'd love to know what else you have in store tonight.
0: Well, we have more China, which is actually the race over energy for AI. We have Hank Paulson on, who's concerned about that, as well as Nick Burns, whom you know well, former ambassador there, because China is really advancing quickly in power on renewables as we've cut back on renewables. And then we've got a favorite for us all, which is taxation, and particularly Miriam Mamdani's battle with Ken Griffin for that so-called pied-à-terre tax and whether that really is going to make a lot of difference to New York City. So we talk about that as well, near and dear to the hearts of all of our audience, I suspect.
4: God knows.
15: Indeed. We're looking forward to the show. David Westin, host of Bloomberg Wall Street Week, which you can catch at 6 p.m. Eastern Time on Bloomberg TV and radio. Thank you so much, as always. An absolutely fascinating

0: calculations. He picked a trade war with China last year, lost it. Picked a kinetic war with Iran this year, lost it. And now his loss of power and prestige has been evident by the fact that he is in a room with a bunch of tech titans and Xi Jinping, and arguably all of them actually have more power and influence than he does over the grand current events that are dictating American life right now.
1: Let's see what our panel thinks about that as we welcome back Republican strategist and Bloomberg Politics contributor Rick Davis and Democratic strategist Jim Kessler of Third Way. Rick, I would love to know what you think of Congressman Auchincloss's remarks there, the suggestion that Trump was potentially the weakest player in this room.
2: Yeah, I don't agree with that. I think that it's very easy to create a scenario where Trump himself as an individual, for whatever reason, came out of this looking weaker. And some of the pandering that he did to President Xi may actually give people the impression that he was kowtowing, to use a Chinese phrase. The reality is his presidency has probably been seen as the most powerful execution of American power, both economic and militarily in our lifetime. And it has shown the degree to which the United States can hold sway over markets and security around the world. China has never exerted that kind of financial and militaristic influence around the world. They have been choosing a different path to do that. And so I don't buy the argument that somehow the United States is weaker because Trump appeared weak.
3: Joe Biden's China director on the National Security Council echoes the sentiment of Jake Auchincloss, Jim Kessler, saying Xi has done something Chinese leaders have been working toward for decades, bringing an American president to Beijing as an undisputed peer. Do you agree?
4: I do agree with that. And look, I think there's a dichotomy here, because on the one hand, I agree with Rick Davis in that Donald Trump does project power. America has been projecting power, clearly, like Venezuela, other places, throwing its weight around. On the other hand, and the Bloomberg article you cite gets it exactly right, Xi Jinping was prepared and Donald Trump was not prepared. And this summit was a disaster for America. And Xi Jinping just laid the wood on him right away on Taiwan. And Donald Trump gave the wrong answer on it. And you know, this is a situation like you want stability, but you don't want stability on China's terms. And look, I think the reality here is Donald Trump doesn't really care about Taiwan. He said this in August of 2024, that it's 9,000 miles away and it's only 100 miles away from China. And, you know, he's given indications that he doesn't really care. Well, that's a major change in the balance of power in that region and with China, which is fair enough. China is, and the United States, we are the G2. And we are competitors, and we don't want to be at war with China, but we also don't want to boost them. And I think this summit was a disaster for the United States.
1: Well, as we hear Rick, Jim say that the president didn't give the right answer on Taiwan, the president said he didn't give an answer. He wasn't committal either way. But is that telling in and of itself?
2: Yeah, why not just restate the same policy the U.S. has had for decades? And by the way, which would have been a real slap in the face to Xi, because that's the last thing he wants to hear from an American president. And I agree with Jim in that this was a really bad summit. It doesn't reflect on my view of the power of the world, power of the United States mm-hmm. around the world, but this was a poorly planned, poorly executed summit on our behalf. Fundamentally, if an American president comes to your country, it should be pre-negotiated well in advance what's going to come out of that, because the power and the prestige of the United States going to Beijing is an important and symbolic measure that only we can bestow on a country like China. China coming here, nobody's really going to care. But when a president of the United States goes to Beijing, all the world's eyes are upon it. And in this case, it really wasn't very well planned. I don't even know why the president was there. because there was no perceived goal other than stability. We had stability before he went there. In fact, today I would say there are a lot of people scratching their head wondering,

0: What message did she get from Trump being there unprepared?
1: Wow. I think they agreed on a lot here, actually. Yeah. Rick Davis and Jim Kessler, really fascinating. Thank you both for the insights and a great panel. Rick, of course, Bloomberg Politics contributor, a Republican strategist. Jim Kessler, Democratic strategist from Third Way. We've got an important conversation ahead for you. I want you to stay right where you are with Bloomberg TV and radio. It's the last day for Jay Powell as chair of the Federal Reserve. And Kaylee, we have the perfect voice for the occasion.
2: Yeah, Lael Brainard will be joining us, of course, former Fed vice chair and former director of the National Economic Council during the Biden administration. Wonder what she makes of the moves we're seeing in the bond market today as Absolutely. Well. That's next here on Bloomberg.
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11: 140 on Wall Street. We do check markets all day long here at Bloomberg. The Dow, the S&P, NASDAQ, all very much in the red. Stocks are falling as inflation jitters lift bond yields. Right now, the S&P under 7,500. You recall it closed at a record yesterday. We are on track for a winning week, but right now looking at losses with the S&P down 0.7%, lower by 53 points. The Dow back below 50,000, 49,641 on the Dow, down 0.8%. NASDAQ Composite Index also down by 0.8%. NASDAQ and the NASDAQ 100 Index are both retreating from records. The VIX right below 18 right now. The 10-year, 4.58%. We've got the 2-year currently yielding 4.07%, with the 30-year at 5.12%. Gold is down $89 the ounce to $45.62, down 1.9%. West Texas Intermediate crude right around $105 a barrel. WTI up 3.9%. Brent crude $109.13 barrel of Brent, up now by just about 3.2%. Just getting word that the Equal Employment Opportunity Commission plans to cut employer data reports on race and gender, that according to the B-Law. Also, word of job cuts at Starbucks, the coffee chain cutting an additional 300 corporate jobs, its largest move to hit cost reduction targets. And Papa John's international shares are advancing, up by 6.2%, after Reuters reported that the investment firm Earth Capital is working with the pizza chain's largest American franchisee to take control of the company and take the company private. Recapping, S&P down 58 right now, down 0.8%. The 10-year, 4.58%. Also, we've got the 30-year at 5.12%. Round two of the PGA Championship underway in Newtown in Pennsylvania. At last check, South Africa's 21-year-old Aldrich Potgieter sits atop the leaderboard at 4 under par. Joe and Kaylee, that is a Bloomberg Business Flash.
2: All right, Charlie, checking on the markets for us. Thank you so much. And what a story the bond market in particular seems to be telling today. As Charlie was running you through upward pressure that we are seeing, yields up about 10 basis points on the 10-year. The 2-year yield, as Charlie mentioned, back above 4%. The short end of the curve is not signaling that it expects easier monetary policy to be coming anytime soon. In fact, there's a live conversation as to whether or not the Federal Reserve is going to find itself in a position in the not-so-distant future where it has to consider tightening policy and hiking rates once again, even though clearly that is not what President Trump has been pushing for, not what he is hoping that his new Fed chair, Kevin Warsh, will deliver. Because, yes, it will be Chair Warsh, no longer Chair Powell. Today is the last day of Jerome Powell's term on top of the Fed, and what a time he has had, from a few inflationary events like trade war, COVID, and the emergence from the pandemic, the shock emanating from Russia's invasion of Ukraine, the whole story around transitory inflation, and then, of course, a whole separate story unrelated to the economy itself around the renovation of the Fed's building here in Washington and the pursuit of him as a result. Let's just get a recap of the chairmanship that was Powell's.
12: Thank you very much, Mr. President, for the faith that you have shown in me through this nomination.
13: The spread of the coronavirus has brought new challenges and risks. In response, we have eased the stance of monetary policy to provide some more support to the economy.
14: The effect on inflation will be neither particularly large nor persistent. We expect that there'll be transitory or temporary.
13: The word transitory has different meanings to different people. I think it's probably a good time to retire that word.
15: It looks like it's about $3.1 billion, went up a little bit. or a lot. So the 2.7 is now 3.1.
16: I'm not aware of that.
15: Yeah, it just came out.
16: Yeah, I haven't heard that from anybody at the Fed.
12: The threat of criminal charges is a consequence of the Federal Reserve setting interest rates based on our best assessment of what will serve the public, rather than following the preferences of the president.
13: After my term as chair ends on May 15, I will continue to serve as a governor for a period of time to be determined. I plan to keep a low profile as a governor.
12: I won't see you next time.
1: All right, hold your hard hats. We're joined by an important voice on this final day of Mr. Powell's tenure as chair, and that would be none other than Lael Brainard, as we told you. With us in studio, the former director, National Economic Council, in the Biden administration, former vice chair, Federal Reserve, now at Georgetown. It's wonderful to have you with us here, and we have many questions about Jay Powell's tenure, your firsthand experience, but I do have to start with what's happening here in the bond market. This is overwhelming the stock market today. Is this everything about the PPI, CPI we saw this week? Is it about the concern of it getting worse because of a closed Strait of Hormuz, or is there more going on here?
17: Well, I think there are a number of things going on. Obviously, there's some carryover from overseas where the UK government dynamics are carrying over into the US at the very long end. But as you say, both CPI coming in very hot and PPI, input prices, freight, suggesting that we're going to see additional pressures, upward pressures on consumer inflation in the months ahead. And of course, really very few people expect the Strait of Hormuz to be open and that oil to be moving into global markets, certainly not before the end of May, probably not well into the summer. And that means that as Kevin Warsh enters the Fed, it is a inflationary set of risks that he has to contend with.
18: Well, therefore making it very difficult to pursue rate cuts. But how high is the bar in your mind to actually tighten policy further? How hard would it be to hike rates, knowing that this also could ripple down and have a potentially negative growth impact?
17: Well, I think the day one job for Kevin Warsh walking into the Federal Reserve is to move the Fed away from the easing bias that has now been in place since late last year. It's no longer appropriate. We've had a massive inflationary shock. It's piling on top of earlier inflationary shocks, and we're seeing that core PC inflation is moving up, likely to come in around 3.3%. So the first business for Kevin Warsh is to actually move away from that easing bias. And, of course, that's exactly the reverse of the reason the president gave for trying so hard to replace Jay Powell. Wow.
1: I was taken by your op-ed in the FT, in which you talk about inflation pressures in the future when people expect inflation to persist, you write. It tends to change pricing behavior by businesses, and a temporary shock becomes a persistent one. You know about this because you've lived it. What does it mean for the second half of this year?
17: Well, I think we started to see some of that in the PPI data with margins going up.
1: Okay.
17: And that is the kind of behavior when consumers expect gas prices to keep going up, then those gas station margins can go up as well. We are seeing it in freight costs. Everything is going to be affected by diesel, packaging costs for food. So we still have some inflationary pressure coming for the consumer in the months ahead. And when I talk to consumers, and you can see it in the consumer surveys, their inflation expectations have jumped much higher, but they also just are very resigned to prices never coming back down. So they say, I hear about tariff refunds. I'm never going to see those refunds in lower prices. I see gas prices going up. When am I actually going to see some relief? So I think that concern about a series of supply shocks really leading into changing inflation expectations is one that the Fed has to show they're taking seriously.
1: Yeah.
18: Well, and of course, for consumers, if your wages are not keeping up with this, it feeds into the sentiment downdraft we have been experiencing. We saw that that borne out in the CPI with wages being outpaced by inflation for the first time in 3 years. When do you expect that this starts to have a greater impact on the economy itself, on consumer demand overall, on demand for labor as the Fed contends with the other part of its dual mandate?
17: Well, what's interesting, as you said, average hourly earnings actually negative for the first time in a very long time this month. And it does affect consumers on the lower end. So what we are seeing, I think, with consumers on the lower end, I hear from them that they are using where they have access to credit. They're using credit more. They're running down their buffers. When you look at those overall retail sales numbers, though, those were very strong, I would say, given where we are with oil prices. And that just speaks to the K-shaped economy, the very top of the consumer income kind of distribution, really driving that ongoing uplift to consumption. So that's why we're seeing, I think, this big vibe chasm, consumer sentiment being extremely negative, but consumers continuing to power growth.
1: Speak to the significance of this day for Jay Powell. I don't know what happens inside the Fed on a chair's last day. Are there fireworks? Is there a cake? We're wondering. Maybe there's an official handling of the gavel. But as we recall the stylings of Jay Powell and the challenges he faced in dealing with this administration, will the relationship between the chair and the president ever be the same again?
17: Well, I think that will be the biggest legacy of Chair Jerome Powell, is just the integrity with which he led this institution and really protected its independence during a time when the president mounted a series of unprecedented actions, firing a governor, undertaking a criminal investigation. So I think the chair's legacy is really going to be around preserving the independence of the Federal Reserve. And I think he actually gives Kevin Warsh a much stronger position to start from than might have been the case otherwise.
18: But what does it do to Kevin Warsh's starting position that Chairman Powell's still going to be hanging around, not as chair, but as a governor? He says he wants to keep a low profile, but what impact do you expect that will have inside the Fed?
17: Well, I certainly know from working with Chair Powell when he was Governor Powell that he's very constructive. As he said, he will be low profile. I really expect that to be the case. So I imagine, and he, of course, worked with Governor Kevin Warsh, I expect that they'll establish a good working relationship. What it means, of course, is that the consistent dissenter, the CEA chair for Stephen President Myron. Trump, Stephen Miron, is rotating off, at least for the time being. And so that actually makes Kevin Warsh's job a little bit easier if, in fact, he decides he is going to move away from that easing bias and recognize there may be two-sided risks to rates.
1: Well, speak about the cultural shift inside the Fed when a new chair shows up. This is obviously a very close group of people. You go behind closed doors and make very difficult decisions, but I'm sure that there's a camaraderie there and a style that's impacted by a new person holding the gavel.
17: Well, the staff are absolute professionals. Yeah. I mean, these are people who have deep expertise, but they understand that they are providing advice and depth. But the policymakers, the chair, is leading on policy. And so they will offer up that same sage advice, uncolored by their own views, to the incoming chair. And similarly, I think board members and the regional presidents tend to be very serious. They take the data very seriously. You've heard how they're parsing the data right now, how they themselves are shifting, but they are also very collegial.
18: Mm-hmm. Well, of course, a lot of conversations do happen behind closed doors, but we also hear frequently from Fed governors or officials on the FOMC. And it seems Kevin Warsh thinks it maybe is too frequent, at least judging by his testimony and his confirmation hearing, not even just in terms of speeches and the like, but in putting out a summary of economic projections, for example. I wonder what you think we might expect in terms of a shift in the, at the very least, amount of guidance that financial markets are given by the Fed.
17: It is possible, given that he will now be making the recommendations on the statement and will also be making recommendations on what kinds of communications the committee's making. There are a number of things he could do. He could decide to put forward a statement that doesn't include forward guidance at all. He could decide to drop his press conferences or move to every second press conference. He could guide the committee over time to decide to no longer issue summaries of economic projections. So those are all things that he could do. The question mark. Yeah, so I think that is the question mark. If in fact he wants to be leading the Fed and providing that voice that is the kind of preeminent voice on Fed policy, he may find that he wants some of those tools.
1: Yeah.
17: And in particular, the every meeting press conference has raised the chair's voice relative to other members.
1: We all remember trying to gauge what Alan Greenspan was going to say based on how fat his briefcase was. We would have paid good money for a news conference back then. Do you expect that regular news conferences will follow each meeting?
17: I think that was one of the question marks that his testimony left open. What he won't be able to change is the number of times that the regional presidents and board members speak.
1: Right.
17: And so it would be, I think, to his disadvantage to retreat from the field and leave the markets to interpret based on other members of the committee alone.
1: Yeah.
18: All right. So great to have you, the former vice chair of the Fed and former director of the National Economic Council in the Biden administration, Lael Brainard, here with us on Balance of Power. Thank you so much. And of course, we'll have more in the late edition at 5 p.m. right here on Bloomberg TV and radio.
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8: And a very good afternoon, everybody, across Bloomberg platforms. Yes, indeed. This is Carol Masser, Tim Stenebeck, live here at Bloomberg headquarters in New York City. What a week. So much going on. And then you take a look at what's just going on this Friday. We've got a global bond sell-off. We've got yields surging from Japan to the United States, rising oil prices once again, spooking investors. We've been talking about this a lot around this table, but you definitely saw it play out.
9: It's almost like it's finally catching up.
8: Yeah, I mean, you look at the
9: oil prices
8: charts.
9: Have been high for 11 weeks.
8: Well, you know, and everybody says, listen, none of this is going to go away, right? you know, anytime soon. People are talking about the end of the year. They're thinking about higher gas prices, and all of that plays its way through the economy.
9: Okay, so that's just part of the backdrop. We got a great roundtable to talk about this global bond sell-off and the macro. Priya Misra is here from J.P. Morgan. Martin Norton joining us, too, from Empower.
8: Looking forward to that combination. And it's a wrap on President Trump's visit to Beijing, what you need to know. We're also going to get into how Andy Jassy is rewriting Amazon's playbook for the AI age. It is the cover story of Business Week.
9: Brad Stone going to be joining us. He literally wrote the books on Amazon. So looking forward to that conversation. Also, a read on the consumer.
8: Yes.
9: Food costs.
8: Yes.
9: Wine costs.
8: Spirits costs.
9: And what our summer picnic might look like and might cost.
8: With Blake Leonard. She is over at Stu Leonard's Wines and Spirits. She's president, but she's getting ready to take over, co-takeover, I should say, and lead the company into the next generation. Let's get you going, though, with a check on that trade, including what we're seeing in the Treasury trade here in the U.S. Here is Charlie Powell.
11: Hi, thank you very much. Lots of red on the screen today for the Dow, the S&P, and NASDAQ. Pullback from records, but interesting to point out that it looks like, as of now, that we could see another up week on the S&P 500 index. Here's what's going on right now, though. Red on the screen with the S&P down 49 at 74.51. This time yesterday, we were right around 7,500. A drop today of 0.7%. The Dow Industrials down 403, drop there of 0.8%. And NASDAQ lower by 194, drop there of 0.7%. All of this with the VIX back below 18 and the 10-year now at 4.59%, the two-year 4.08%, and the 30-year 5.12%. Our coverage will continue. Right now, we've got spot gold down $92 the ounce, $45.59, drop there of just about 2%. Crude pushing higher, WTI 105.13 a barrel, up now by 3.9%. Brent crude 109.07, up now by 3.2%. So bottom line here, stocks are falling as inflation jitters lift above bond yields. Bill Ackman says Pershing Square has built a new stake in Microsoft, taking advantage of a decline in the company's share price to invest in a business that he says is stronger and more resilient than investors think. Microsoft shares are up now by 4.5%. Round two of the PGA Championship underway in Newtown in Pennsylvania. At last check, Aldrich Pulgeter of South Africa sits atop the leaderboard right now at 4 under par. For on-demand news, 24 hours a day, subscribe to Bloomberg News Now, wherever you get your podcast. Carol and Tim, that is a Bloomberg Business Watch.
8: It is indeed. All right, Charlie, and we'll be checking in with Charlie throughout the hour. Want to get to a bunch of stuff that's going on, but before we do that, we kind of need to set the macro of one of the big stories of the week, and that was the meeting between U.S. President Donald Trump and, of course, Chinese President Xi Jinping. There were a few deals. I feel like a pledge of stabilization, Tim. But the risk for both, and it was very clear, is Taiwan.
9: Taiwan, also Iran. That's a side issue as well. Just a meeting between the leaders of the two largest economies in the world. Investors, though, I think want more. On the ground with the president throughout his trip, Bloomberg News Washington correspondent Tyler Kendall. She joins us from Beijing. Tyler, what was the most important takeaway from this meeting?
2: Well, Tim, I think you guys just hit the nail on the head there. It appears that the takeaways have been dominated around the developments when it comes to Taiwan. We had Chinese state media reporting right after President Trump took off from here in Beijing that China feels that Taiwan is the number one issue in the U.S.-China relationship. Now, U.S. officials made very clear that their position on Taiwan has not changed, but President Trump did appear noncommittal when pushed about a $14 billion weapons package that has been queued up. And we're starting to see some pushback from Taiwan, even breaking within the last hour or so a reported statement from Taiwan's Foreign Affairs Ministry urging President Trump to move forward with that security assistance. That was really the biggest point of contention amid a summit that we saw both sides really trying to push forward this idea of strategic stability. And perhaps that's the other big takeaway here, which is that the dialogue is going to continue, and it's going to need to have to continue because we're still waiting on a lot of details about some pledged investment deals or purchase commitments. In fact, you saw soybean futures falling because there was this expectation that we would see a firmer announcement around agricultural purchases, but that never ended up materializing. So a lot of big questions here. Yes, we got that Boeing deal, but there was an expectation that we could see some sort of breakthrough around NVIDIA H200 chips since Jensen Huang was on that trip. That didn't happen either, but Tim and Carol, both of the sides did seem to commit that there will be this U.S.-China Board of Trade and Board of Investment. But again, that is just basically a commitment to kickstart the process for that more formal mechanism to usher in more trade and investment between the two countries. I will quickly add that we did get confirmation from China earlier today that Xi Jinping will travel to the U.S. this fall.
4: Promises, promises, and lots of pomp and circumstance. We'll see ultimately how this all plays out. Tyler, we know it's been some long days for you. We really appreciate it. Have a super safe trip home. She is, of course, our Tyler Kendall. She's there in Beijing for Bloomberg News. All right, so investors maybe not getting all that they wanted with the meeting between President Xi and President Trump. I think some were looking for more deals. What investors, though, did get today, a global bond rout as investors shed government bonds around the world, propelling borrowing costs to multi-year highs amid intensifying fears that war-driven inflation will force central banks to pursue higher inflation and higher interest rates, I should say. And I got to say, you're seeing it play out. There's a little bit, Tim, of a pullback in terms of the equity side of things, not necessarily coming undone completely, but some of the high flyers that are certainly
1: the stocks.
4: Yeah, exactly. Are much more sensitive to higher interest rates. You're definitely seeing a pullback. So let's get to it. Priya Misra is with us, portfolio manager of the JP Morgan Core Plus Bond ETF here on set with us in New York City. Also, Marta Norton, she is chief investment strategist at Empower, and she is in the Bloomberg News Chicago Bureau. We do have a lot to get to. Priya, I've got to start with you. 10-year real yields headed for 7-week closing high. You just look around the globe and you see this rising rate environment. I do think about it. Is it just something that goes away if this U.S. war in Iran stops, or not necessarily?
10: Not necessarily, because, you know, we need the strait to open. So the strait's not open, which is why energy prices are rising. We also need the global, so there's a global term premium increase. You know, you see this in UK, you see this in Japan, now you're seeing this in the US. I think concerns around debt and deficits, that's a global issue. That's why
4: and term that premiums doesn't go away like that.
10: Exactly. Wars are expensive. Wars are inflationary. Wars are expensive. It's not clear that, sort of governments have figured out a way to deal with this debt. So I think that is with us. I think the rate range is higher. I do think that the rate move has now reached sort of more of a, you know, I would say danger zone, meaning now risk assets are paying attention to it. I think there's a self-correcting mechanism here. As you see the tightening in financial conditions, I think then the market starts to move from, is this just inflationary to is this stagflationary? Do we start to see that growth impact? So I think now every other market's paying attention to the bond market. The fact that we've sort of broken those psychological 4.5% on the 10-year, I think now it becomes a little bit more dangerous, not just for the bond market, but also for the broader risk complex.
9: Well, that's a perfect segue to bring in Marta Norton of Empower, where she's chief investment strategist. Marta, as Carol mentioned, some of the higher flying areas of the equity market taking a little bit of a hit today. The stock's down about 2.2% right now. I'm curious what you're seeing in the macro that's supportive of stocks or not supportive of stocks. What's your view?
12: Well, I think when we're looking specifically at those high-flying areas, I mean, the rally has been fierce, not just from April 1st. If we're looking at, you know, a semiconductor index somewhere around 55% over this short period, but over the course of 2026, this has been one of the areas that investors have flocked to. So I think the idea that we would see a pullback in some of those areas that have just been bid higher, I think that makes sense regardless of what's happening in the bond market. But there's no question that when we start to think about higher rates, you know, a 4.5 on the 10-year. That, of course, is an impact to borrowing costs, and that's a concern for valuations. And valuations outside of select areas, valuations for the broad U.S. market are not all that cheap. So I think there is some risk more broadly to what we're seeing in the bond market.
8: Well, you know, Priya, come on back in here, because I think we keep talking about this disconnect between records on Wall Street versus sentiment not so great. We saw inflation numbers, of course, this week, and we're just trying to make sense of what's right, why the disconnect. How do you reconcile the differences?
10: So I'll say 2 points there. One is the AI revolution that we're under. I think we are somewhat hypnotized by the fact that we're seeing AI earnings, we're seeing AI capex. You know, that's, if that's going to revolutionize the way we do business and you're seeing companies, you know, invest a lot, earn from it, I think that's the reason why equities have done so well. You take AI out, capex at the rest of the economy is actually not that strong. The cyclical sectors, I would argue the labor market is stable. It's not decelerating, but it's not exactly re-accelerating. So I would say that's one. The other one is the K-shaped economy. I mean, there's a lot of evidence. The New York Fed's done some great work to show that that K-shaped economy is at play even right now. The upper part of the K is able to continue to spend. The lower part of the K, that inflation really starts to bite. At what point do the tax refunds sort of run out when the lower part of the K continues to weaken and the upper part starts to falter? I think that's the point where, you know, that disconnect that you're highlighting starts to unravel, because then, you know, we have to question, okay, the AI thing might still be ongoing, but the rest of the economy is now starting to struggle with the energy prices.
8: Priya, it's something Tim and I talk about, like when does those who are struggling start to have an impact on this economy and we start to see it play out. Marta, come on back in, because the AI trade, though, has been tremendous, the CapEx, and we increasingly see, you know, the big hyperscalers tapping the debt market to pay for all of this. Was it Alphabet, $3.6 billion selling of bonds in the biggest ever yen deal by a non-Japanese company? Yeah. It's part, they've raised close to $60 billion. Okay, I get that. But when the rest of the economy or a big chunk of the economy isn't enjoying some of that spend or that exuberance, doesn't that come to roost at some point?
12: Well, it's so fascinating because it's not something that we're used to seeing. When we think of the U.S. economy, we think of the U.S. consumer. And now all of a sudden we have this dark horse running alongside with AI spend. And we see that in the GDP numbers, right? We're seeing way more spend from the AI side supporting the U.S. economy. And what I think is really interesting in this is that we can have some pressure on the U.S. consumer. And yet I don't think that necessarily means that the AI capex slows down. So we almost have this second engine to the economy that I think maybe gives the U.S. economy a bit more shelter or maybe more resilience than what we would expect overseas, and potentially means that some of these areas within the AI trade still have some value, especially those that haven't been bid to the same, you know, degree as say, the chips.
10: Marta, if I can just question you on beyond the AI side, you know, when you think about companies, you think they can pass on the cost increases? Because I think that's what it's going to come down to as we're thinking about, will the Fed have to come in and hike? If you start to see core services inflation starting to pick up or core goods inflation pick up, you think companies have the ability to price to increase prices here?
12: Well, you know, what's interesting is, you know, we did see the PPI number and the CPI number, and we see this major move in PPI. And the question, to your point, is whether we're going to be able to see those companies pass along the price increases. Now, maybe there is some cover in the sense that inflation is high and companies can arguably justify, hey, inflation is high, I need to pass along a bit of the price increase. But there is a little bit of just fraying along the edges for the consumer. So I think there could be the possibility, like we've seen in the past, where companies do eat some of the pain from inflation, but earnings are quite strong. And so maybe there is the potential for them to eat some of the extra cost pressure, but maybe not see earnings collapse altogether.
9: Priya, one thing that we are promised as folks who, I guess, whether we like it or not, you know, if you buy an index, this is what happens. Productivity increases as a result of these investments. When will we see those, if we haven't already? And how will they materialize broadly?
10: Great question. And one that actually, it's important for the macroeconomy. It's also important to understand what is neutral rate. Because if you listen to the new Fed chair, Warsh, he's talking about these productivity gains actually potentially lowering that neutral rate. You know, I go back to the 80s and 90s. We had the computer age, 80s, 90s. Robert Solow actually came out and said, you see computers everywhere except in the productivity statistics. It takes a while for that to show up because, number one, companies have to start to absorb AI. Number two, you have to restructure business processes, and then it has to show up in the data. So number one, I don't think we're seeing it in the data. If you look at the productivity statistics, they are high, but they are high across the board. They are high because companies realized after COVID that they have a shortage of labor, they have to automate. I think that's what we're seeing in the productivity statistics. We're not seeing AI. It could take a while for that to show up. So, and you know, again, then it has to be measured as well. So I think right now we're in this sort of low hire, low fire. We're seeing GDP statistics being high because it's driven by CapEx. Let's start to see AI being adopted by the rest of the business world, you know, corporates that are not technology focused. And then we start to see what are they doing with labor to get a sense of, are we seeing it in productivity? You know, I am a long-term AI productivity bull. I just think that might be 5 years down the road, and it could take us a while to figure out how, you know, do we first actually invest a lot more
8: right.
10: in order for us to use that AI before we start to say, here are the productivity gains. So I think we're a long ways from there.
8: Well, more to come on back, because I do think we're also, you know, we're watching this spend. There's a lot of excitement. It does feel like it's going to take some time. Is there any signs where you see that AI trade a bit stretched? Some questions out there, especially where we have Cerebras, right, coming out with their IPO. Might they challenge, you know, NVIDIA? Like, I just feel like it's early going that maybe some of the leaders today might not be the leaders of tomorrow.
12: I mean, absolutely, that's the case in my view. It's very hard. We're in a very long race. So when we're looking at a marathon, we don't know who the winner is at the second mile or the third mile. We really have to get closer to the end game. And I think that's absolutely right, that when we look at AI deployment, we're very much in the early stages of that. Right now, I think a lot of companies have employed some measure of AI work to help improve maybe some PowerPoints and the like, maybe some research processes, but we're not really seeing it embedded in the workflows. And when we think about the AI trade, it has broadened out over the past year. So, you know, we've started to include memory chips, obviously, in the AI trade. But the real broadening out is when it extends to the broadest of the economy. And I think we're still a ways off from that.
8: Just got about 50 seconds. So 25 to each. Marta first. We've got NVIDIA. We've got a G7 meeting of finance ministers. What are you watching out for next week?
12: Well, I can't help but keep my eye on NVIDIA and just see what this looks like as we get that final mark on the AI trade.
8: Yeah, I agree. Sentiment will definitely be affected. What about for you, Priya?
10: Retail earnings. I want to see what are companies doing. Are they able to price, you know, extend those price increases? Are they eating it in the margins? Because here's the thing, the labor market is not allowing consumers to pay a lot more. Wages are actually decelerating while we know inflation's picking up. So is it a margin? margin story, or is it actually inflation picking up?
8: All right, good stuff. Can you guys just come back every Friday? Please, please.
12: Absolutely.
8: Okay, well, we would love it. Really appreciate it. Of course, Priya Misra joining us right here. She's portfolio manager at the J.P. Morgan Core Plus Bond ETF. Marta Norton, chief investment strategist over at Empower out there in Chicago. We're coming back in just a moment.
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11: 2:21 on Wall Street. We do check markets all day long here at Bloomberg. We have got the Dow, the S&P, NASDAQ all declining. Stocks are falling as inflation jitters lift bond yields. Right now we got the 10-year 4.58%. S&P pulling back from a record yesterday, holding above 7,500. Right now 7,441 on the S&P, down 60. Drop there of 0.8%. Dow Industrials down 462. On the Dow, a decline of 0.9%. NASDAQ and the NASDAQ 100 index also retreating from records. They are both currently lower by 0.9%. The Bloomberg Mag 7 index is down 0.6%. All of this with the VIX just above 18. The stocks, by the way, the Philadelphia Semiconductor Stock Index trading lower by 2.6%. The 10-year
0: 4.58%. Now with the 2-year, 4.07%, and the 30-year at 5.12%. Gold down 2%, $45.56 the ounce. West Texas Intermediate crude up by 4.1% right now. WTI 105.34 a barrel. Barrel of Brent 109.33 up now by 3.4%. A day after its 68% surge in its first day of trading, Cerebra Systems giving back some of its gains yesterday. Right now, that stock is lower by 4%. Round two of the PGA Championship underway in Newtown, Pennsylvania. At last check, Aldrich Palgeater of South Africa sits atop the leaderboard at 4 under par. For on-demand news 24 hours a day, subscribe to Bloomberg News Now wherever you get your podcasts. I'm Charlie Pellett. Carol and Tim, that is a Bloomberg Business Flash.
8: All right, gotcha, Charlie. Well, it is one of the largest market cap companies. In fact, I think it's the fifth largest. We're talking about Amazon, founded by Jeff Bezos. He's still chair. It's now run by CEO Andy Jassy. He's now 5 years.
9: I can't believe that.
8: Since he took over as the chief executive officer.
9: It seems like just yesterday.
8: It does. Oh, how time flies.
9: It really does.
8: Hey, and what's interesting is Jassy was, as Brad Stone writes in the cover story of Bloomberg Business Week, he was once Jeff Bezos' deputy and the head of Amazon's cloud computing arm, massive computing arm. 5 years into his tenure as CEO, he's killing projects, cutting staff, pleasing Wall Street, and steering the everything store through its greatest challenge yet.
9: His impact and role at Amazon, it's the cover story of the new issue of Bloomberg Business Week. It's also the Bloomberg Big Take. For more, let's head to the Bloomberg News San Francisco Bureau. It's where we find Brad Stone. He's the editor of Bloomberg Business Week magazine. You can read it online at Bloomberg.com, on the Bloomberg, and pick up on newsstands. Brad, also the author of several books, too, about Amazon, including The Everything Store. Brad, so much coverage when it comes to Amazon, especially of you know, the post-Bezos era. The thing that I want to know is why Andy Jassy still drives himself to work every day in a 1998 Jeep Cherokee. Like, seriously.
8: Is the Maserati at home?
9: I mean, but also, like, even, I don't know, like, I thought CEOs these days, from a security perspective, like, everything was so, is so tight and secure, and, like, you know, I know Bezos had a minivan for years, too, but anyway, that's something
5: I thought that was interesting. You know, they've got these corporate values that they promote internally and externally, and one of them is frugality, you know, the idea that you're saving every dollar for the customer. Walmart does the same thing. And I think the way, you know, Andy is such a Amazonian. It's where he's worked his whole life. He embodies the principles. And so I think it shows up in his personal choices, you know, which include, you know, he wore to the Business Week photo shoot what he called his 8-minute jacket. And it's a sport coat he literally bought in 8 minutes in a scramble for a customer meeting once. And so it's just the kind of guy he is.
8: All right, so you know this company like no other, and Tim mentioned you wrote The Everything Store, you wrote Amazon Unbound. Why is now a really good time to be writing about Andy Jassy?
5: Yeah. I mean, for tech companies right now, there is only one thing that matters, and that is, where are they in this great AI race? And do they have the leading models? Do they have the right partners? What kind of money are they spending on data centers? And this is what investors are watching and with bated breath because the numbers are so large. And Amazon got a slow start. They had an opportunity to invest in Anthropic early, which they didn't. Some of their early models that they developed in-house haven't really been considered state of the art. But I think it's become apparent over the past few months, maybe the past year, that Amazon's catching up in a number of ways. One, they've gone and Andy has formed partnerships with Anthropic, with OpenAI. OpenAI renegotiated its Microsoft deal essentially to, you know, avoid the exclusivity contract, so ChatGPT models could be on AWS, Amazon Web Services. Amazon redid Alexa. They call it Alexa Plus now. And they're making these chips, these Trainium chips that are in some ways competing with NVIDIA. And Amazon's offering is very Amazon-like. It's come to Amazon, you'll have a sort of menu of all the models, and you'll do it more cost effectively than you might elsewhere. And frankly, like AWS is now growing at a pace that it hasn't grown in a couple of years. Like the market has sort of turned. And so it just happened to be 5 years for Andy Jassy. But you can make an argument now that Amazon has caught up, and it is one of the names that is leading us, whether we like it or not, into this new era.
9: You know, as you write in the piece, Amazon invented this category with AWS and cloud computing. Andy Jassy and Jeff Bezos sort of conceived this together years ago, and he was the head of AWS before he became CEO of Amazon. How did what he saw happening at AWS as a result of AI inform the way that he makes decisions about AI at Amazon?
5: Mm-hmm. Well, I think they have a very good sense for, you know, what customers want, what the demand signals are. And no surprise, I see this in my own, you know, kind of personal habits. I'm experimenting more with AI. I think everyone kind of feels it. And what Amazon saw probably earlier than most is that customer and corporate demand for AI services was maybe even higher than folks even anticipated. And so they're spending $200 billion in CapEx this year alone building data centers. We visited one of them in Mississippi. It's the lead to the piece outside Jackson, Mississippi. These massive buildings that are rising up from the clay. And basically, you know, one thing that Amazon can do better than almost everyone, because they are so early to the cloud computing movement, is stand up these data centers, and they're doing them all across the country. They're putting their own chips in them, and they're promising that capacity to companies like Anthropic and OpenAI, who can't even themselves get enough compute. So it does seem to me that Amazon's pretty well positioned right now, particularly for the bull cases and AI adoption.
8: So does he have his L.A. raised girlfriend, now wife, to thank for him being CEO of Amazon?
5: Right. So I don't think so. I mean, we talk about Andy Jassy's history, and it was almost a peculiar set of circumstances that got him to Seattle in the first place. You're right that, you know, his wife wanted them to spend a couple of years earlier in their careers on the West Coast, and maybe Seattle was a bit of a compromise. But he went early to Amazon. He joined

0: And he was really became a kind of disciple. And then when they conceived Amazon Web Services together, he broke off and ran it with a lot of autonomy for 15 years. So, yeah, it's this extraordinary story, probably lots of good fortune that he was there at the beginning of this momentous internet revolution.
1: But it wasn't always totally without speed bumps. You point out in the piece that, you know, Bezos admonished him at one point publicly in a meeting and, you know, he basically said, why should I ever listen to you about anything ever again if you get these numbers wrong?
2: Ouch.
0: I mean, it was the kind of it probably wasn't personal. It was the sort of comment that, you know, Jeff demanded excellence in meetings and had a brusque way, particularly early on, of conveying that. But, you know, Jassy tells that story to illustrate to young people that, like, even this resonated with me, that even if, you know, what are you concerned about when you go into big meetings with your superiors? Well, you're concerned that, you know, you'll look foolish. And he said that there were instances when that happened and the next day everything was fine. People moved on. And so, like, he didn't end up worrying about that anymore. And it gave him new confidence.
2: I am curious, too, about the relationship between Jassy and Jeff Bezos. And I think increasingly we see people like Jeff Bezos or Tim Cook of Apple, like they are the ones who are dealing with Washington and all of those issues. And then there are other folks like really running the company. But talk to us about, I mean, is Jassy involved in the politics and so on and so forth? Because Amazon, of course, yeah, as you know, there is, has its fans and it has its foes, like of people who are really critical of the company.
0: Yeah, I mean, I think Andy does have his own relationship, certainly with the president and the White House. But I want to make one distinction, which I thought about a little bit and wrote about in the Business Week Daily newsletter this morning, which is we are surrounded by leaders in corporations and even political movements who are kind of, you know, inextricably linked to their organizations. And so you can't imagine, say, Tesla without Elon Musk or the MAGA movement without Trump. And, you know, Bezos really did architect an orderly and model CEO transition. Mm. And he did it 5 years ago. He's kind of stepped out of the way. He's executive chairman. He's very involved as an executive chairman, definitely probably helping Jassy to manage Washington, introducing and talking about evangelizing for new technologies. But, you know, you have to say, you have to give them credit, you know, in this day and age when the key man risk, to use the SEC term, is so high at companies, like he gave Jassy the reins and he really stepped out of the way. And I think it's worth saying at a time when, you know, you've got Palantir or you know, Tesla or SpaceX going public, where you can't even imagine what happens to the market value of one of these companies if the key guy, the key figure is no longer there.
1: And Brad, you make the point in the piece, too, that early on in the transition, he had to make some really tough choices as a result of some overhiring during the pandemic, a you know, somewhat bloated corporate workforce that I think many would argue. How was he seen internally and externally as he was doing that? And what exactly did he have to do?
0: Yeah, probably not, you know, very, very popular. He's laid off a good percentage of the company because, as you say, there was overhiring during the pandemic. Andy also felt like Amazon was too bureaucratic. He wanted to remove layers. And then, of course, somewhat spoken, somewhat unspoken, you've got AI making the company more efficient. And, you know, when you take opportunity away from people or you reduce the ability to promote or people feel like promotions are closed off, you know, it creates conflict and more. And, you know, and this is not unique to Amazon. This is probably across business, certainly across Silicon Valley right now. So he made some unpopular choices. He also killed some prominent projects like the Go Store, that just walk out technology in supermarkets, Amazon Fresh grocery stores, different, like, you know, robot delivery, drone, you know, delivery robot projects. He's also place bets elsewhere, like the satellites. They're creating a satellite internet service, and they're going to be opening a new supermarket, new like superstore in Chicago.
2: Right.
0: So, you know, I think there's a lot of people who have a lot of respect for him, and like with a lot of companies, it's not unanimous.
2: Great, great deep dive. As you know this company like no other. Brad Stone, editor of Bloomberg Business Week magazine. Brad, thank you. His story, it is the cover. 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He's, of course, the author of many books.

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12: On Wall Street, we do check markets all day long. Here at Bloomberg, we have got the Dow, the S&P, NASDAQ all in the red right now. The S&P 500 index pulling back from yesterday's record. Now trading below 7,500, 7,434 where we stand, down 66 for the S&P. That is a drop right now of 0.9%. Stocks are falling as inflation jitters lift bond yields. The Dow down 480, back below 50,000, down 1%. NASDAQ and the NASDAQ 100 index also retreating from records. They, too, are down by 1%. The VIX just above 18 with a 10-year at 4.59%. We do have the 2-year currently yielding 4.07% and the 30-year 5.12%. Gold, $45.57 the ounce, down now by 2%. West Texas Intermediate crude, $105.55 a barrel. WTI now up by 4.3%. Ford shares down almost 7%. Its blistering rally screeched to a halt today as a broader market sell-off cooled enthusiasm over the automaker's potential to benefit from the boom in energy demand for artificial intelligence. This slump, by the way, follows a 21% two-day rally for Ford. Again, Ford shares right now down by roughly 7%. Round two of the PGA Championships underway in Newtown, Pennsylvania. At last check, three-way tie at the top. Alex Smalley of the U.S., Aldridge Paul Geeter of South Africa, and Australia's Minwoo Lee, all five under par. Recapping, S&P 500 index down 69. That is a drop right now of 0.9%. 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Carol and Tim, that is a Bloomberg Business Flash.
0: All right, Charlie, thanks so much. So about a year ago, we were kind of coming off President Trump's Liberation Day, higher or uncertain tariff environment. We were kind of up in the air about a lot of things. And at the time, we were forecasting, put out a story at Bloomberg just ahead of Memorial Day, that the price of a cookout was going up.
13: Beef prices were an issue then, too.
0: Yes, yeah. Right? And that was, yeah. Well, the story got into a lot of the issues were domestic ones, mm-hmm. that were impacting the prices of things. And then I think about this year, Tim, what's going on?
13: Okay, U.S. war in Iran, higher right. energy prices, higher gas prices, inflation prints just this week reminding us that inflation is outpacing wage growth. Not so good.
0: Not so great. So what does it mean for our summer picnics as we get ready? Please, please, to kick off summer. It's just around the corner.
13: It was felt like 45 this morning. That was the feel-like temperature. 51 degrees in New York.
0: I still had layers. I hear it's going to be like 80 degrees on Sunday.
13: Yep.
0: For more, let's head to Stu Leonard's Wines and Spirit store. It is in Norwalk, Connecticut. That's where we find Blake Leonard. She's the president of Stu Leonard's Wines and Spirits. She's also part of the next generation that will take over running the store founded by her grandfather. She will take the reins as president along with a cousin from her dad, Stu Leonard Jr. Keeping it in the family. I love that. You are a certified sommelier from the Culinary Institute in Napa. You've worked for many other families too in the wine business, including the well-known Gallo's. Blake, welcome, welcome. How are you?
14: Hey, thank you so much for having me today. And, you know, since it's Friday, I wanted to start off just cheersing you with an Aperol spritz right here.
0: Oh, my God.
13: I feel like she's seen Stu Leonard do this a few times on our show.
14: Yeah.
13: Learn from the best.
0: I love you, but I do resent that there wasn't one sent to us. That's all I'm going to say.
14: I know.
0: I'm just going to say.
13: I think the interstate liquor laws is a big issue. Truly.
14: That is true.
13: Yeah.
0: I don't know.
13: Okay. Maybe we can pick some
14: but,
13: up.
14: But, you know, we'll figure we're it. Right here in spritz season now, so I'm excited.
0: Hey, talk to us, though, about the environment. Before we get into the summer season, what people are interested in terms of wines and spirits, but talk to us about the consumer, what you guys are seeing.
14: Yeah, well, you know, I was the other day just visiting one of our wine suppliers, and he was saying that it cost him over $2,000 more just to get a container of wine here into the U.S. right now. And that's, you know, just one part of the whole transportation piece, you know, for getting wine into our wine stores.
13: Wow. So you couple that with actually selling the wine in a time when we're hearing more and more about young people not drinking as much, this idea of like, you know, dry January actually lasting the entire year. What does that mean for the overall business?
14: Well, you know, you also see customers here on the store. And I was just talking to a lady the other day who was just talking about how much more it costs her to fill up her huge, you know, van that she drives with all her kids in the back. So, you know, everyone here on the store floor is definitely feeling it. I think one good thing, and you know, I was hearing all the stock prices before, but about being a family business is that we can, you know, work with our suppliers and hold those costs. In a lot of instances, we'll split, you know, that transportation cost with our suppliers so we can keep prices here on our store floor family friendly.
15: And you guys have not yet seen price increases, my understanding is, due to fuel, correct?
14: Yes, we have not. You know, here in the wine business, as you started off with the tariffs, that was, you know, big last year. And for this year, really no one wants to raise the price of wine right now. And I always look, this is a great new rosé that just came in. It's a new fresh vintage. But, you know, we're retailing this under $15. And if I were to go and sell it over $15, what happens to sales is they go down. So you really have to be price sensitive with those barriers there. And we look at it as hopefully a temporary thing. And, you know, trying to look at the longer picture.
13: Is the idea on it with a product like that, and if, you know, if I'm thinking about margins correctly, that you take a little bit of a hit there, but you get people in the store to buy that, and then they buy other things that don't have as big, that have bigger margins?
14: Yes. Well, and one of the things that I love doing is I'm like a little, you know, wine detective out there, but I love going every year. We go to a wine show either in Paris or in Italy. And we get to meet firsthand with a lot of these multi-generational families who are making unbelievable wine. And we get to bring them back and sell them in our stores. And really, they're wines that over-deliver for the price. And we often say they taste like they're twice the price. So really trying to bring not only the price point, but also the story back for our customers, because we think that now more than ever, that's what customers want to hear about.
15: I'm always amazed, like when you're over in Europe or Paris and you just order, I don't know, just a little wine, nothing big, and it's just great. Like, I feel like over the years, and you know this industry, Blake, it just feels like, you know, we keep getting told you don't have to spend a lot of money to get a great bottle of wine.
14: Yeah. No, you don't. And you know, right here, this is a Corsican rosé that I have, and this is also one of our best sellers. It's a Provence rosé, under $15. A female winemaker. She won the top 100 winemaker, you know, one of the top 100 winemakers in the world. She was awarded a couple years ago. So there's great value out there. You do have to, you know, spend time looking for it. But that's what we really strive to do for our customers here on the store floor, as well as educate them.
13: So let's talk a little bit about the next generation of Stu Leonard's and sort of the timeline for you and your cousin taking over. And also, I'm curious about, with a background in wine and spirits, what you can then do in your approach to the grocery business, a historically low margin business, a very challenging business that, you know, you have to work with the ups and downs of the economy and the macroeconomic environment. What is your plan for Stu Leonard's when you take it over?
14: You know, yesterday, all of my cousins and my dad, you know, it was work, but we got to spend the day all together in the city listening to other family businesses talk. And it was a really awesome day. But one of the biggest takeaways I had listening to Jim Perdue speak, and we got to meet him afterwards, and hearing Enterprise as well and Panda Express, they all stick to their core values. So no matter what happens, is sticking to their core values. And when I look back at our business today, you know, I grew up drinking milk from Stu's, and my kids today, they're also drinking milk from Stu's, but it's organic. And so, you know, if we had 20 years ago tried selling organic milk, it would have been way too expensive to really for our customers at that time. But we've evolved, and so it's kind of just a slow evolution over time. And that's, you know, one of the things that always sticks out to me is that my kids are drinking organic whole milk now.
15: Blake, I just want to mention, we have a headline crossing from Reuters. SpaceX picks the NASDAQ as its listing venue for its massive upcoming IPO. On that, do you guys ever think about going public?
14: We've definitely had offers, and we have, you know, offers to either go into partnerships or to be purchased. And it's always something we think about, because in my generation, it went from four in my dad's generation now to over 13 of us. And now in the fourth generation, there's over 22 great grandkids. So it's definitely something we always think about. But really, what we want, and you know, my cousins and I all just met recently to talk about this, is we really want to keep this a family business and want to continue, you know, the decisions we get to make every day are really, you know, ones that we don't have to rely on anyone else for that. So
15: listen, so fun to catch up with you. Stay in touch.
14: Thank you very much.
15: Especially as we kick off the summer season. Blake Leonard, she's the president of Stu Leonard's Wines and Spirits, joining us out there in Connecticut.
13: Coming up next, stocks on the move. Once again, a redhead crossing the Bloomberg terminal. According to Reuters, SpaceX picks NASDAQ as its listing venue.
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15: All right, everybody, we are getting ready to head into the last hour of trade on this Friday and also for the week overall. Carol Masser, Tim Stenebeck live here at Bloomberg headquarters in New York City. We'll talk about the equity trade because, it's important. Down about 66 on the S&P 500, despite a week where we've had a couple of records, down about 0.9%. We're down almost one full percentage point on the NASDAQ 100, 0.9% lower on the Dow Jones Industrial Average. But we've talked a lot about what we've seen in the Treasury trade as we've seen a global bond route. You've got a 10-year note with yield of 4.59. So we've just seen this move up 2-year note, shorter end 4.07. 4.25% on the 5-year. I know Tom Keene was talking, I think, about the 30-year. Mm-hmm. That has bumped up a lot as well. But you have just seen rates around the world go up on really concerns over the price spike that we've seen, particularly in energy companies.
13: Yeah, it's just interesting that it's happening today, and it took, you know...
15: I know.
13: That's
15: it's
13: something
15: like it's
13: that's
15: new, right?
13: Exactly. Yeah. What happened did, you know, yesterday or early today that would actually spark this.
15: Yeah.
13: You know, I'm looking at the SOX too, Carol. Off its worst levels of the day, down 2.7%.
15: Yeah.
13: In the SOX, 30 components, six stocks in the SOX are higher, 24 are lower.
15: Yeah, which is very different from what we've been seeing as of late. I'm Carol Masser, along with Tim Stanovic. Let's get to some stocks on the move for you. With us to do that is Bloomberg News Equities reporter Avalon Purnell. She's here in studio. Good to have you here. Let's start with Boeing.
20: Absolutely. That's ticker BA. It's currently falling about 3.1%. That's after the airplane manufacturers received a smaller than expected order for jets from China. Trump said that China would buy around 200 aircraft, though he later suggested that maybe they'll buy up to 750. The details remain murky, but Melius Research is writing that while China is a large market, maybe it's not as important as it once was for Boeing. And more specifically saying that you can't be 100% sure that you'll even get those jets sold.
13: Because that's the problem, as George Ferguson pointed out yesterday from our Bloomberg intelligence team, that has been the challenge with China orders in the past. And you pointed this out yesterday in the newsroom, Carol, a commitment to buy something doesn't necessarily mean that plane will be delivered.
20: Right. Exactly. Trade tensions are something that he mentioned, also geopolitical. If something happens with Taiwan, all of these things could impact those orders.
15: Yeah, right? You want to see signs, you know, and make that...
13: You want that plane to be delivered and that money to be...
15: Exactly. I want the deposit. Yeah. I want a big deposit because these things are expensive and it takes years to build them, right? You want to go to Microsoft?
13: Yeah, let's go to Microsoft.
20: Yes, that's ticker MSFT. Currently up about 3.9%. Biggest intraday leap in about a month. That's after Bill Ackman said that Pershing Square has built a stake in Microsoft. It's really capitalizing on the recent declines in that company's share price. He said that Microsoft's 365 products remain deeply embedded in large companies, which we already know. We use Word. We use Excel. And strong demand for Azure shows that maybe some of those concerns that investors have about Microsoft's growth are likely misplaced. Also worth noting that while Microsoft shares are up, Google's are down a tiny bit. So that's Alphabet's parent company. After he said that he sold Google in a response on Twitter as well.
15: You know, and it's interesting. Microsoft's down about 12% year to date, right? So, I mean, he just is out there kind of endorsing the company, right? He's not pushing for any kinds of changes or board seats or anything like that.
20: Not yet. Okay. But who knows? That could come later.
15: Yeah. Sorry. I'm just speculating.
13: Okay, what's next?
20: Dexcom, another question of
13: this is on Carol's list today,
20: investor.
13: Too.
15: Is this the number one gainer in the S&P and the NASDAQ 100? It's like just, all right, tell us the story.
20: Yes, that's ticker DXCM, had to bring something from the healthcare world. It's currently up about 5.9%, most intraday since February. That's after activist investor Elliott Management took a stake in the diabetes company and struck a deal to name at least two independent directors to their board. Separately, Dexcom also offered a really rosy long-term outlook at its investor day earlier this week. Also worth noting that Dexcom CEO was actually on BTV earlier today.
15: And he
20: said that customers taking GLP-1s have actually higher utilization of their products, which that's always been a concern for investors of what exactly happens if people are taking GLP-1s. Do they really need these continuous glucose monitors?
13: Well, they still want to monitor it, maybe.
15: For those who have diabetes, absolutely.
13: I know people,
15: these meters are kind of game changers because you have apps and you can constantly monitor, and they've worked really well.
13: And this company also sees the next opportunity being those people without diabetes who want to monitor their glucose too.
15: Yeah, yeah. Like, I get it. I totally get it.
13: He was also on our program back in January. He joined us from CES, the Consumer Electronics Show. Jake Leach, the president and CEO of Dexcom.
15: No, I mean, it's, you know, you look at the population in the United States, but growing around the world of folks who are dealing with diabetes, and GLP-1 drugs are certainly going to help, you know, but nonetheless, for those who've got it, it's a great way to monitor. So interesting to see. But I was like kind of surprised, right, to see such outperformance among all the names in those major averages. Avalon, thank you. Really appreciate it. Avalon Purnell, she's Bloomberg News Equities reporter right here in studio. For more conversations, be sure to check out our Stock Movers podcast. 5-minute episodes, big winners, big losers. 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
0: Yeah.
13: Joe Doe's going to be joining us because we are talking rare earths. They took, you know, a big part of the backdrop of the China visit was what we're doing with rare earths, what China's doing with rare earths. Well, Bloomberg News out with a great story. The U.S. needs another decade to fix the $1.2 trillion rare earth crisis.
0: I think about the conversations we've had with folks in that space. And again, it's like a lot of focus, a lot of money, but the needle hasn't moved very far in terms of U.S. production when it comes to rare earths. Stick around, folks. If you're watching on TV, the clothes coming your way in just a moment. 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
23: And I'm Miss Abelli. We're kicking you off through to close today, Katie. It's finally Friday.
22: It is.
23: It's been a wild week, so this is where we stand. We're looking at an S&P that's down for today, 0.8%. But for the week, we're seeing huge gains. It's on track for its seventh weekly gain, which is the longest stretch since 2023. 10-year yield, this is the big story you see there. We're almost close to the 4.6%. More on that later, but again, this is the marker we need to watch. Definitely a big story there. And you're seeing crude up by, let's call it 3.5%, around $109 per barrel. So we're seeing stocks pricing in all the AI productivity yields, pricing in some inflation risks, and we have oil pricing in tight supply. Which one is right? And let's not forget the dollar up by maybe 0.5%. That's the best week since March.
22: Well, let's talk a little bit more about the bond market today, because what you mentioned, those inflation concerns tied to high oil prices bubbling back up today, sending bond yields around the world soaring. The U.S. 30-year yield seeing its largest weekly surge since 2025. A feverish send-off for outgoing Fed Chair Jerome Powell, whose term as chair ends today, stepping aside in a particularly complex moment for the central bank as it braces for Kevin Warsh to take the reins.
24: I do think the Fed will have to face some very difficult decisions. The pace right now of inflation, let's say it's 4, let's say it's 4.5, let's say it's 5%. The Fed's target is 2. So you can't maintain an easing bias, at least in the short run.
22: Now, that bond breakdown spiraling into a tech wreck, with many of the recent gainers sharply reversing. Ford, perhaps the most glaring example of that AI fever dream cracking today, alongside fellow sufferers, including NVIDIA. But that's still not enough to throw the NASDAQ 100 off its course, with the index still on pace for its best quarter since 2020. But those inflation concerns, they aren't going anywhere as President Donald Trump returns from his summit in Beijing without a breakthrough on the pivot Strait of Hormuz, saying he didn't push China President Xi Jinping to pressure Tehran for a resolution. Now, one strategist telling Bloomberg that today's action reflects markets adjusting to the reality of stickier inflation for longer. Isabel, perhaps what we're seeing work its way through the bond market right now.
23: This, I think, is such a phenomenal chart because we're looking at a U.S. 10-year yield. So every day this week, it just inched higher. And on Wednesday, it topped 4.5%. And look at today. We're probably going to hit 4.6%. So this is the highest since 2025. And on a weekly basis, we also saw the biggest gain since 2025. And obviously, this benchmark is important because a lot of loans are benchmarked to this. Also, mortgage rates. As a renter, of course, I always look at this. And if you look at it, we're looking at a bond market that's concerned about inflation, concerned about more rate hikes, concerned about government debt. And this comes at a time that incoming Fed Chair Kevin Warsh will be the new leader. So definitely an early test for him, Katie.
22: Absolutely. Well, let's kick things off with Andrew Sliman. He is Senior Portfolio Manager at Morgan Stanley Investment Management. Andrew, great to see you. We've been talking all week about when we're going to see that sell-off in the bond market start to act as maybe a braking mechanism of sorts when it comes to this equity market rally that we've seen. And I wonder whether you see any traces of that in today's market action.
4: I'm happy it's happening, Katie, because the fever in the speculative NASDAQ stocks was getting extreme. And we need to cool that off before it's even more painful correction. So I didn't know what it was going to be. I guess it's higher rates, but I knew that the market was ripe for some bad news to knock it back. And I wouldn't be surprised if this is just the beginning of, a weak period.
22: Mm. Well, put a weak period into context for us. Like you said, you wouldn't be surprised if maybe, you know, what we're seeing today had some legs behind it. But, I mean, how much of a drawdown of a weak period might you be looking for here?
4: Well, that's a good question, Kate. So, look, I think the market is rotating, I like to say, from the macro to the micro back to the macro. In the first quarter, the market was weak because we were focused on macro issues. But then, you know, so far in the second quarter until today, it was all about earnings, strong, strong, strong. And now we're pivoting to kind of back to macro issues. So I don't think the sell-off will be extreme because earnings are coming in very, very strongly. Yes, some of the consumer stocks have been weak as worries of retail being hurt or consumers being hurt by higher gas prices. But overall, the earnings are really supporting the market, but I think it's overbought. So could we get, you know, 5, 10%, another 9% like we had in the first quarter? I think that's possible, but I have a hard time more than that simply because the earnings estimates for this year and next keep going up. I just followed them before I came on. The numbers for this year and next are yet again the week they're higher, and that's supportive of stocks ultimately. But we just got too overbought, and this takes a little bit of the fever down, and I think that's good news.
23: You say that, Andrew, tech valuations are reasonable, not euphoric, but that's not what a lot of investors believe. Why do you think they are wrong? It's kind of hard to reconcile because you also say that sentiment is depressed, but markets are at near records.
4: Sure. Sure, absolutely. Let me start with your second, Isabella, which is when I say sentiment, I mean consumer sentiment is really very, very weak. Investor sentiment is mixed. The AI bull bear ratio is not very bullish, but then the put call ratio is pretty bullish. So investor sentiment is mixed, but consumer sentiment is very, very, very weak. As it pertains to tech stocks, look, there is a fever in some of these memory stocks and semiconductor stocks. But if you look at their valuation, they're not that extreme. A lot of them are selling at single-digit multiples. And that's because the market knows these are very volatile earnings. And as much as they're going up, they can reverse the other way. So I think the market investors are acting rational and not overpaying for these outsized earnings right now, especially in these memory stocks. That's why they're at single-digit. Doesn't mean they can't go down a lot if that E or perception of earnings suddenly reverses, but I don't think it's extreme. And then if I look at the big guys, the Mag 7, I mean, they're trading in the low 20 multiples for the revenue growth they just posted, most of them, in the first quarter. They're not that expensive. So I think there's been a little bit of a frenzy move in these stocks, but I don't think valuations, anyone that says, oh, this is like 99, 2000, I was around. That is not the case.
23: What would actually make you turn defensive on equities from here on out?
4: Well, I think you'd have to see valuations on tech stocks get a lot more expensive than they are currently. I just don't think the valuations are extreme yet. The sentiment towards them has gotten a little frothy, so I think it's healthy to bring down some of this investor sentiment. But I don't think the valuations are extreme, and so usually bubbles peak when you get extreme valuation, extreme sentiment. You know, remember, in the year when the dot-com bubble blew, it was because some of these most popular stocks, they started missing quarters and saying the numbers were too high. That's not what we're seeing today. These companies are all producing, you know, above expectation results.
22: All right, Andrew, really appreciate you taking the time on this Friday. Have a great weekend when you get there. That is Andrew Sliman. He is Senior Portfolio Manager at Morgan Stanley Investment Management. And coming up, he was the former Assistant U.S. Trade Representative for China and says that President Trump's trade deal with Beijing looks all too familiar. We'll unpack the president's visit to China and the lingering implications with Jeff Moon, President of China Moon Strategies.
5: Plus, back in our hemisphere, we're tracking a major developing story around Canada's oil and gas industry. We'll drill down on the latest with Enbridge CEO Greg Ebel and Alberta Premier Daniel Smith.
22: And it'll behoove you not to miss our conversation with Kentucky Derby winning trainer Sherita Vaux, the first woman to ever claim the title. We're just a trot, skip, and a jump away from all that and more coming up. Happy Friday. This is The Close on Bloomberg.

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2: I'm David Westin. 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In the AI contest between science and commerce, there is one man, Demis Hassabis, who wants to have it all, and taxing the wealthy while trying to attract them at the same time. The nasty spat between Zoran Mamdani and Ken Griffin.
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4: A redhead across the Bloomberg terminal.
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0: President Trump currently en route back to Washington after his two-day visit to China. The president confirming today he has made no commitment to Chinese President Xi Jinping over Taiwan and that he would make a decision soon over a planned $14 billion arms deal with the island. Xi Jinping warning the two nations could descend into conflict based on the outcome with Taiwan. Here with his perspective is Jeff Moon, president at China Moon Strategies and former assistant U.S. Trade Representative for China. Thank you so much for joining us, Jeff. So what is your biggest takeaway from this trip? Because last I checked, the two sides have not released any detailed outcomes from that trip.
1: U.S.-China summits are always positive in the sense that they give the two leaders a chance to talk, exchange views, and prevent misunderstandings. The top priority this time was to promote stability in the relationship, and they seem to be successful in that regard. But beyond that, this was a low-ambition summit that achieved low-ambition results. I think the result, this is a result of lack of preparation. These summits usually take months to prepare, and by all accounts, things were rushed, particularly on the U.S. end. And frankly, the deliverables on the commercial side that are being announced, Trump was offered and refused similar deals, better deals, at the beginning of his first term. So I'm not sure how far we've come in terms of trade progress in the agenda.
0: Low ambition summit. In your view, what could have made it a high ambition summit? Or better yet, do you think it should have happened at all, given that it was a low ambition summit?
1: Well, they should have scoped out better what the results were going to be, what deliverables both sides was prepared to offer. You know, the fact that there were no statements offered at the end of the visit suggests to me minimal preparation and certainly minimal coordination. And in the past, these things, the number of Boeing jets and other things have been lined up well in advance before people get on the plane to go to China. And that just apparently didn't happen here for reasons that are not necessarily clear.
2: Well, we saw reporting today that President Xi Jinping is set to visit the U.S. come the autumn. So I wonder, you know, how this, what you're calling a low ambition summit, how does that set the stage for the coming months and whether or not we could actually see some substantial signs of progress come autumn?
1: Well, there are a couple of things here. One is that it was very interesting that Trump invited him on a very specific date, September 24th, which suggested sort of to me that maybe there was some notional agreement on that date. The other two visits that are going to happen are in conjunction with multilateral events, you know, APEC being one of them. These are events that the U.S. and China were going to be at the same place, and so why shouldn't the leaders meet? That's what happened in Busan, South Korea last year. So the question is, you know, why would you schedule a summit meeting in the foreign capital rather than rely on those sort of, let's call them, casual interactions that you would have at normally scheduled events? I'm not sure why Trump didn't, instead of taking this trip, do that, rely on some other kind of event where they could have meet. And I'm not sure why there's going to be a return visit if there isn't significant progress. If we have another summit similar to what we have here with few tangible results, I don't think that's a good optic for either side.
2: Well, two of the big elephants in the room here were, of course, Iran and were Taiwan. And when it comes to Iran, you saw both the Trump administration and Xi Jinping and China overall basically projecting alignment there when it comes to the Strait of Hormuz, that they share the goal of opening up the strait. On Taiwan, though, obviously, things are a little bit different, not exactly in alignment there. And I wonder, you know, how you think that sort of influenced the tone of the summit and the fact that there weren't any real concrete deliverables.
1: Taiwan has always been, according to Chinese officials in every official meeting I've ever attended, they'll tell you that Taiwan is the most important and most sensitive issue in U.S.-China relations. So those statements are nothing new. I think it was the emotion surrounding those statements in the context of this summit that were particularly interesting. And I think, frankly, that Xi Jinping is under pressure to achieve some kind of results on Taiwan. And given that he has nothing to lose in terms of Trump pushing back, I think he decided to push back even harder. And I suspect that the meager commercial results that came out of this are the result of Trump standing firm and not changing Taiwan policy, which was the right thing to do.
0: Who do you think came out as the bigger winner? Was it President Trump or Xi Jinping?
1: I think Xi Jinping probably came out better than Trump did in this case. I think that the attitude that he projected, the excessive praise, the fawning upon China and Xi Jinping, I think really diminished Trump's stature at this meeting. I think that he's gone from extreme to extreme. Last year, at the height of the trade war, he had very volatile rhetoric about China. This time, he's gone to the other extreme. I think he needs to find a tone that's somewhere in the middle, a little more businesslike, and that would suit American purposes much better.
2: All right, Jeff, great to catch up with you. And on the heels of this summit, that is Jeff Moon. He is the president at China Moon Strategies and former assistant U.S. trade representative for China. Now, coming up, the big kahuna of tech and AI set to report results next week. We're going to chip away at the potential outcomes of those NVIDIA results with an analyst who covers the stock next. This is The Close on Bloomberg.

0: We should not deny that change is coming. And change is not coming just in data centers and AI. As a world, we are building infrastructure. We're building energy. We're doing energy transmission. We're building next-gen manufacturing. We're ramping defense. And we're doing this thing called AI and data.
1: Yes.
0: We will see the largest need for capital ever. And that's what we've seen so far this year. And so now to your specific question, it's about underwriting. There are a number of very strong U.S. tech companies who run diversified businesses, Amazon, Google, Microsoft, who are interested in seeing these centers built and are interested in not consolidating the debt on their balance sheet. And to the extent they are prepared to lend their credit, one can lend against those types of things and make sensible underwriting decisions.
2: Countdown is on. Everything you need to get the edge at the end of the market day. Get ahead of tomorrow's trading with the close. 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Context changes everything.

0: It's time now for our top calls. We'll look at some of the big movers on the back of analyst recommendations. And first up, Texas Roadhouse. RBC getting a taste for the restaurant chain, upgrading the stock to outperform from sector perform and raising its price target to $210 from $180. The analyst is bullish on beef prices, seeing potential for costs to be less unfavorable, driving upside to investor margin expectations. Shares higher by about 1%. Next in line, Viking. Morgan Stanley cutting the cruise line to equal weight from overweight, but raising the sales on its price target to $86 from $81. The analyst is anticipating the back of a stronger 2027 booking curve will more than offset near-term cost pressures, saying the bank continues to be favorable of Viking long-term. You can see shares down about 3.4%, though. And finally, Applied Materials. Analysts reacting to the chipmaker's latest quarterly report, with several banks upping price targets, including Jefferies, which increased its target from $510 from $415, also maintaining its buy rating. The analyst saying the key takeaways of the report was increased confidence on the durability of extending growth, but you can see shares pretty much unchanged at the moment, and those are some of our top calls. Now let's stay in the chip space here, because the biggest name of them all, reporting results next Wednesday after the bell. Even with growing tech concerns hitting the markets this year, NVIDIA still up significantly for 2026. Let's break it down with Stacey Raskin. He is Managing Director and Senior Analyst of U.S. Semiconductors and Semiconductor Capital Equipment over at Bernstein Research. Stacey, great to have you with us. It's been an interesting couple of months for NVIDIA when you think about how the stock has performed since October. So it does look like some of the sheen has come off, but maybe regaining a little bit of its footing. Where do you expect these results to land when it comes to sort of resetting the narrative around NVIDIA?
1: Yeah, you bet. And you're right. NVIDIA, it's done fine year to date, but lots of other things have done a lot better in the space. Semis have just been on a tear since the beginning of the year. Part of the issue is that AI has been dragging everything else, you know, in the sector along with it. You know, we went from the GPUs and accelerators at one point, but then it was memory and semicap and optical and power semis, and now it's CPUs. And I think there's been a preference among investors to play more of those other names in the supply chain, like kind of the constraint names, rather than the raw AI compute names. And it sort of opened up this kind of interesting divergence between the two, because one of them is clearly wrong, right? I mean, the rest of the supply chain can't work long term if the compute names are not delivering. And so this is one reason that we've actually liked NVIDIA, because I do think that there is an opportunity for that narrative to reset and that gap to normalize it at some point. And frankly, over the last couple of weeks, we've started to see it. Like, it's sort of, it hasn't been dramatic, but I mean, the stock actually has been creeping up, and I can't remember, it's up 25 or 30% or something like that over the last several weeks. Not dramatically, but like a little at a time. It's been doing really well as we go into the earnings. And right. I think as we go into earnings, I mean, look, numbers are already clearly low. Jensen at GTC a couple of months ago already sort of put out a target for just some of their data center products, what they call Blackwell and Rubin, to cover $1 trillion from calendar 25 to calendar 27. That would put you at almost $500 billion in calendar 27 just for those products. Wouldn't include other products that they're selling and other segments. And the street is already like below that number. So I actually do think that there is an opportunity here for that narrative to, as you say, to reset, for numbers to start to reflect a more realistic scenario as AI demand is clearly off the charts. And hopefully people get comfortable with the sustainability of it. There's room for the multiple, I think, to re-rate back up as well.
2: So we have growth that keeps accelerating, but China is still constrained. Do you think that NVIDIA even needs China? Because I ask especially because Jensen Huang was a late addition to this trip of President Donald Trump. And many
1: he's still
2: were
1: there, apparently. Right? Oh. He's eating his way through Beijing, I guess.
2: Do you think that NVIDIA still needs China?
1: Well, yes and no. I mean, so they've taken China out of the numbers, so it's not there, and so that's fine. So anything they get from China is upside. So they don't need China, like, from that standpoint in terms of to make the estimates. Now, there are strategic reasons, clearly, that beyond just the numbers, that I think they should be in China. And so this idea, I kind of agree with NVIDIA and with Jensen on the idea of them being able, hopefully, longer term, to sell older generation products. I mean, you kind of want a presence. If you're not there at all, China's not going to give up on AI like one way or the other. If you're not going to allow NVIDIA and other U.S. players to be there, China is going to find their own way, and you encourage the growth of a local ecosystem and encourage local developers to coalesce around that local ecosystem and give it scale. Mm. I actually do think it is better strategically to allow the U.S. Players to compete, even if it's with older generation products. And I know there's still some, you know, there's not full agreement on this, like in the U.S. on the government side. And then even in China, you know, Jensen's actually had licenses to ship some of the stuff, but the Chinese right. government, even though the Chinese customers have wanted the parts, the Chinese government has not been all that eager to allow it because, again, they're trying to encourage the growth of those local players.
2: Right.
1: I am hopeful strategically that Jensen and NVIDIA and others will be able to sell at least some stuff in China. Do they actually need it to make the numbers? No, they don't.
2: Right.
1: Stacey,
2: we only have about 30 seconds left with you. And I really want to ask you about, you know, the big IPO we saw this week, Cerebras, being pitched basically as an NVIDIA competitor. And again, in these 30 seconds that we have with you, I mean, how big is NVIDIA's competitive moat at the moment? Has it narrowed at all?
1: It's pretty big, right? And look, I mean, there's always concern about market share. And you know, I know you, Cerebras went today, but yeah, there's Broadcom and there's AMD and there's others. And frankly, they're all doing fine. Right? I mean, Broadcom said, you know, Broadcom guided, they'll said they're going to do $100 billion in AI revenue next year. They'll probably do more. Right. And AMD is picking up. And you know, I don't really concern myself all that much right now with who's winning or losing. I think the broader question right now is the opportunity still big or is it not?
2: Right.
1: If it's still big, everybody's thriving. If it's not big, everybody's screwed. So, I mean, that's sort of the question. I think it's big right now. It's clearly still big.
2: All right, Stacey, great to get a preview with you. Have a great weekend. That is Stacey Raskin joining us, of course, from Bernstein Research. Coming up next, we're going to major news out of Canada that could fire up the global natural gas market. This is The Close.
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0: the story over the past 2 months or so and continues to dominate the headlines.
1: I haven't really given natural gas much thought of, but in the past months I have been, and you have President Donald Trump making conflicting remarks on the Strait of Hormuz. He told Fox News that the U.S. doesn't need waterways to open, so it really makes you wonder how that will affect gas prices.
0: Absolutely, and you think about what natural gas futures are doing today, closing higher. Apparently, weekly government data showing a smaller than expected addition to domestic stockpiles. So certainly a concern when you think about what the direction of travel is. But speaking of natural gas, big news affecting the energy space coming out of Canada today. The federal and Alberta governments have advanced a new carbon tax. Now, this is a key step towards federal support for a new pipeline that would run from the province to Canada's west coast. Enbridge, it's one of North America's largest energy infrastructure companies, has been consulting on the pipeline project. I'm pleased to say that the company's president and CEO, Greg Ebel, he joins us in studio. Greg, it's great to see you.
2: Katie, Isabel, great to be here.
0: So to start, let's talk about this agreement. Obviously, a long time in the making here, and we'd just love to hear your reaction, whether you think, you know, there were any surprising elements here, and whether you think this timetable is actually realistic.
2: Well, look, first of all, I think it's an important step forward. For a long time, probably the last decade, the federal government and the Alberta government had been at odds, to say the least. In fact, one might almost say all out war of words on this issue. And they've come together and they've put forward a plan that hopefully would allow more production. We'll have to see. That's up for the producers, my customers, to decide whether they like this deal, that will allow for more pipelines to be built, which I'm interested in. And so that's a big step forward for Canada. And it comes at a right time. You were both talking not just natural gas, but oil. Mm-hmm. North America is just full of that, as you know, and it creates a real opportunity. And Canada largely sends its oil to the United States, sends some off the West Coast. But these deals allow us to build more pipelines to the United States, which is great for consumers here and industry here, but also to move oil off the West Coast eventually. We'll have to see how long that takes, but it's a step in the right direction.
0: Absolutely. And I wonder, you know, how this factors into your business, because, you know, you've gone back and forth here on whether you'd be open to becoming a proponent of this pipeline. And, you know, now that we do have the backing of Carney's government in exchange, of course, for that carbon tax, is this something that you would consider?
2: Well, it's definitely positive. And one has to remember, we actually did propose the pipeline, had it approved, spent $600 million, which got lit on fire by government agencies.
0: That was a decade ago.
2: A decade ago. But it still stings at $600 million. But
0: Yeah. Look,
2: hopefully that attitude has changed. It's a new day, a new government. So we definitely would consider it. In the meantime, we continue to build pipelines, some 430,000 barrels a day of new pipeline that will come to the United States by 2028. That's great for, as I said, consumers down here. But look, we've gone from a backlog at Enbridge of $26 billion of projects in gas and oil and even renewables just 14 months ago to $40 billion. So we have lots to do, but we're always open to doing more as the largest energy infrastructure company in North America.
1: And we're hearing concerns about carbon costs, but also the growing demand because of geopolitical instability. Which do you think is winning the argument right now?
2: Well, we'll see. You know, Canada would be the only country of the top 10 producers that actually has a carbon charge of this nature. So we'll have to see what that impact is on producers. At the same time, Canada produces oil cheaper than just about anybody else and has low carbon already. So I think combined with the needs, combined with the desire between the federal government and the provincial government, and if my customers want to go somewhere, that's my job, to be able to find interconnections and build pipeline to those markets.
1: I'm curious, does the Iran conflict fundamentally strengthen the case for Canada's energy exports?
2: Well, I think the Iran conflict actually fundamentally creates fortress energy in North America. Mm. So it strengthens the position both for the United States and Canada. One has to remember, 5 million barrels approximately a day come from Canada to the United States. That allows the United States to project energy power off the Gulf Coast. So when we're producing oil in the Permian region, think about Texas, then we're able to ship that offshore as Canadian oil comes down, is used in the refineries here to produce products. Now, fortunately, Enbridge is also the largest exporter of oil out of the United States at Corpus Christi in the United States. So it's changed the full dynamic. It's full on for North America. It's an exciting

0: Opportunity. I think Premier Smith has seen that for a number of years, and I believe that the Prime Minister recognizes that Canada has a big role to play, and if it wants to be an energy superpower, it's got to be able to build infrastructure. It's got to create an environment that its producers feel that they can make money at as well. And we'll see. It's definitely a page flip.
1: Premier Smith, who of course will be joining us in just a few minutes. I do want to talk just about the price of oil overall, because you think about Brent, we're trading near 109 right now. That feels pretty common, or feels somewhat normal. But you think about, you know, where we were in February, as recently as late February, and it is a sea change of difference. And I wonder, you know, whether we should expect to stay around these sorts of levels for the foreseeable future, or, you know, what are you working through over at Enbridge?
0: Yeah, so fortunately at Enbridge, we move the product, we get paid to move the product, so I don't make any more or less money on the price, but I'm not agnostic to it. Obviously, if the price of oil is too high for you and I to use in our vehicles or industry and stuff, that's going to hurt demand. So we're definitely watching it. But look, I think this hopefully is a short-term issue, and then you'll see oil retreat back more to fundamentals as opposed to a risk premium. You know, maybe there is $8 or $10 from that base of where we are, say in January, of a risk premium now. But again, that probably is good for North American energy companies. I would argue good for North American consumers, given what we have, and good for infrastructure companies. You were talking about natural gas a little bit earlier on. Think about, because we have so much natural gas in North America, because we do have gas pipelines throughout North America, that the price of natural gas in North America has not moved since the Iran war, but it's grown dramatically for the Asians and for the Europeans. So it's a good example with good infrastructure, with good resource, you can keep that price low. Well, it's a little different. It's priced off the world, but we've got a great opportunity to ship more oil, more natural gas through LNG. You often talk about that. And I think that's good for business and ultimately a little challenging right now, but ultimately good for the consumer too.
1: All right, Greg. Well, really appreciate you making the time to come to studio with us. That is Greg Ebel. He is Enbridge President and CEO. And as teased, let's continue this discussion now on the carbon price deal and the Alberta pipeline with Alberta Premier Danielle Smith. Premier Smith, great to have you with us. So as I said, a monumental day here, some big news when it comes to the energy markets. And I want to talk about how, if at all, the Iran war sort of factors in here, whether or not this makes the economics of this new pipeline project maybe a little bit better.
2: It certainly does. I think what has created, what has happened out of the Strait of Hormuz disruption is that a lot of the Asian markets have realized they need to diversify where they get their energy from. And I have even talked to one ambassador who said, you know, the Strait of Hormuz could be closed once, it could be closed again. And so that's part of the reason why they're looking to develop new relationships with new suppliers, and why I think it's more important than ever that we build a second pipeline off the west coast of Canada. We already have Trans Mountain pipeline, which is serving some of those Asian markets. But we think essentially that they will take whatever amount of energy we're able to provide to them, and it will act as a hedge against that insecurity of what might happen in the Middle East.
1: And so let's talk a little bit about how this pipeline gets built, because your government is doing the initial planning here, but you've said that this should be built by the private sector. And I wonder, you know, what that looks like, you know, how confident you are that you can get energy companies or that you can get private equity to sort of step up here and sign on for a project that is estimated to be pretty large.
2: Well, I think it'll be three parts. So one part is going to be Indigenous ownership. As you know, we've developed a relationship with our Indigenous peoples where we underwrite loan guarantees for major infrastructure investments, and Canada has done the same. So we both have the ability to allow for the nations along the route to take an equity stake. So that's where I think that both the provincial and federal government will have a stake. Then of course, you will have a pipeline company, you just spoke with Greg Ebel, I saw, either he or Trans Mountain pipeline or South Bow or another proponent would also take a stake. And then we also suspect that there'll be some interest in the buyers themselves. We've seen this model with LNG Canada, where it was a consortium of Asian buyers who essentially provided the capital in order to build that project, because they're going to be the ultimate recipient. So that's what we would be anticipating. It would be some combination of those, but it had to begin with a sense of certainty that it could be built. We had an unfortunate situation with the Keystone XL pipeline where the presidential permit got canceled. That cost our government $1.5 billion, but it also cost the industry. We've had other projects that went $1 billion into the regulatory process and ended up pulling the plug because of no chance of getting approval. So having the guarantee that you've got the provincial and federal government working together and we're committed to making this work, we think that there'll be several different private interests that will ultimately line up to build it.
1: Well, to that point, I do want to talk a little bit about how the oil producers in your country feel about this, because, you know, we've heard a lot from the industry when it comes to carbon pricing. And as I understand it, Canada is really the only major oil producing nation that has a tax like this. So, I mean, what have your conversations with those companies sounded like? And especially now that there is a plan to increase the tax that they pay.
2: Yeah, well, I would say that we've had this kind of carbon pricing on large emitters in Alberta since 2007. It's those who emit over 100,000 megatons a year. So it's actually quite narrow on the very large major producers who would be paying it. The question we always had is how much would it cost to comply? If under the old regime it was going up to $170 by 2030, we've managed to negotiate with the federal government a slower rise to 130 by 2035, which we calculate will save the industry about $250 billion worth of compliance costs over the lifetime of this agreement from the status quo. That's a lot of money, freedom to be able to invest in technologies, to be able to invest in expanding their production. And so we're going to continue talking with the producers. That's sort of the next phase of this negotiation as we work out the carbon capture utilization and storage project that the Pathways Group of companies, the Oil Sands Group, has proposed. But we think that this is certainly a sea change improvement over where we were before this was signed.
1: Well, Premier Smith, let's talk a little bit about timelines. And I want to start with the first deadline, and that is July 1st here when you submit the pipeline proposal. How confident are you that you're going to have a private sector proponent in place when you do submit that?
2: I would say that we have to be clear about what the pipeline route would be. And we've been working with three pipeline companies to understand the economics of that, the engineering behind that. So all of our major pipeline companies are at the table giving us advice. And then when we have it approved on the major projects list, which the government has given us an undertaking for conditional approval October the 1st. And then the work begins, of course, with the consultation with the Indigenous groups and working out in some of the environmental accommodations that will need to be made along the route, with the idea that by September 2027 we'd be ready for shovels in the ground. Now, we will continue to walk with the companies all the way through to that final investment or to that ultimate approval, but I would anticipate at some point by the time it's approved in September 2027, we'll have a pretty clear idea of who the various partners will be who will build it on our behalf.
1: Well, that's the second part I wanted to introduce, September 2027, you know, when you might actually start the construction of this new pipeline. I mean, how confident are you around that date, or is that something that you would expect to maybe shift around a little bit here?
2: Well, we have to move quickly. I mean, I've watched with great appreciation as the U.S. administration has issued several presidential permits for multiple pipelines going south. You just spoke with Enbridge. They have many permit approvals that will allow for them to do continued expansion, including of their mainline 400,000 barrels. South Bow and Bridger are partnered on a project that also received presidential permit approvals. And so we're looking with great interest at the speed with which the American administration has been able to move and realize that we have a particular advantage in being able to get pipeline to the West Coast and feed that Asian market. We're about 8 to 10 days away from some of those Asian markets. Mm. We already have established with TMX that there is a thirst and a demand for it. And so that's part of the reason why we think we have to move quickly. I think with the disruption in the Strait of Hormuz, the urgency has really right. elevated with all of those potential buyers.
1: And Premier Smith, I only have about a minute left with you before a hard break, but I want to talk a little bit about the separatist movement in your province, because there's a group that does want independence. They've submitted a petition looking for a referendum. This week, a court blocked it. You were unhappy with that decision, and I wonder if the courts do continue to block this petition, will your government step in and put this question to your voters?
2: Well, I'm worried about the court blocking all citizens' actions. I look at it more broadly, that we want to be permissive to allow people to put forward issues that are angering them so that we can have a good open debate on them. So I do feel that the court overreach, which is why we want to preserve the legislation and preserve that pathway. But for my part, I support remaining in Canada. I support Alberta autonomy within Canada and a cooperative federalism. And that's a demonstration of what you saw today, is that when we have disagreement, we come together, we sign an agreement, and we do something that's good for us as well as for the entire country.
1: All right. Well, we really appreciate your time on a busy day. That is Alberta Premier Danielle Smith. This is The Close on Bloomberg.

0: Bloomberg Open Interest.
1: Morgan Stanley's Wilson says Iran is unlikely to dent bullish view. We had no idea that oil wasn't going to 150.
2: Well, I didn't know that. 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
18: 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I'm Hazlita Amin in Davos, Switzerland, and this is Bloomberg.
19: Welcome back to The Close. I'm Katie Greifeld alongside Isabel Lee in for Romain Bostic. Happy Friday, Isabel.
20: Happy Friday. I'm so excited to be here, especially because it's with Katie. We're looking at a market that's really quite interesting. We have the S&P on track for its seventh straight winning streak. It's down for today, down bad actually, by more than 1%. But for the week, it's up for its seventh weekly winning streak. I think that's the best since 2023. And of course, the big story here is the bond market. You have 10-year yield there. Almost at 4.6%. So that's really the big story of the day. Exactly. And then oil is also in the green, as is the dollar. I think that's the best week since March.
19: Yeah, but as you said, I mean, the S&P 500 down bad, crying at the gym. Yeah. For more market analysis, let's welcome in Ethan Devitt. She is Managing Director of Global Wealth over at Moneta. Ethan, great to see you in person.
21: Thank you. Great to be here.
19: So let's talk a little bit about what we're seeing today, because you have yields up. That's not necessarily new, but stocks down. That does feel a little bit new relative to recent performance. And I wonder, is this just a delayed reaction to all of the inflation data that we got this week? When you think about CPI, you think about PPI, and just the idea that these inflationary pressures, they might be around for a while.
21: I'm going to put it down to a bit of jet lag. We've all been focused on the theater, really, that's been playing out in China. There was a lot of expectation built into that. We were expecting a breakthrough on the diplomatic front, a breakthrough with some trade talks. We had the whole good coterie of tech leaders going there, maybe expecting some big announcement around supply. And we didn't really get anything. We got a lot of theatre, but not much. And I could put it down to a bit of jet lag following that. We've all been looking at that. We know these negative things, symptoms have been building up. And now markets have decided, hitting all-time highs when we have these concerns in the rearview mirror, maybe that's not such a good combination.
19: You know, and we opened up the show with Andrew Slimmon, who said that maybe today is more than just, you know, some risk-off movement into the weekend. Maybe this is the start of a weaker period for risk assets. And I wonder, you know, if that is something that you agree with.
21: I don't think it's a weaker period. We've been, had these two things coexisting for some time. This record earnings season, S&P earnings of 27.7%, when the normal beat would be around 12, 13, 14. So this is really astronomical. This is an average. We've just, on the back of that, that is going to have some significant tailwind. We know the negatives are there. The bond market is telling us that. They're quite spooked about inflation. We're not talking about rate cuts anymore. We're talking about potentially one hike. We have a new Fed chairman to contend with. We don't know what that style is going to be. Will he communicate well and transparently and often, as the previous chair has done? And is markets now, are they weaned on that? Are they expecting this constant telegraphing, this attitude of no surprises? Or how will they fare? So that's a bit of uncertainty there. On the international front, we have bond yields in the UK at 28-year highs. So we clearly have some, let's say, a fallout regarding the fiscal situation there. So overall, there's quite a lot. We have also consumer sentiment at an all-time low. So these factors now are just chipping away at some of that enthusiasm. But still, I don't expect a protracted period of risk off because of those earnings.
20: So earnings have been phenomenal. But if you look at it, it's bifurcated because everything AI is butterflies and roses and rainbows. But the other side, you see some concerns mixed in with Iran and oil. And at what point does the AI enthusiasm, in your view, become more speculative than fundamental?
21: What I see on AI is a rotation away from the big, say, the Mag 7 stocks into, we've certainly seen the semiconductors already. We've spoken about the infrastructure picks and shovels trade. Now the next rotation is actually something that Mark Cuban called out some time ago on an X, which was around this mid-cap segment that was poised to have their leg up with AI, their productivity enhancements. We even saw that OpenAI and Anthropic do that with their consultants, consortia, putting together in order to get that into the mid-cap. So that is another form of rotation that we think will take place. There will be exuberance coming out of the market. There is no question that that exuberance was priced to perfection. But I don't see, and I see also financials, will, because following the money, if these large companies need to fund their CapEx, they will clearly need to raise money to do that. Financials are in a very good state. So I do see lots of other sectors, healthcare, all this hiring has all been in healthcare. So all these other sectors have lots of strong fundamentals behind them. So I think that's what the rotation will look like.
20: Where do you see a mispricing in the market? Because stocks are pricing in productivity, bonds are pricing in inflation risks, oil are pricing in a tight supply backdrop. I mean, those three aspects can all be correct.
21: That's true. I would suggest the bonds have perhaps overdone it slightly. I think we are not going to have a rate hike. I think we know that the midterms are coming. We know there is a desire to manage expectations around the economy there. We know the consumer is hurting, and this can only go on for so long. So while there will be some steam coming out of the equity market, I do think that perhaps we're pricing the most bearish scenario possible with fixed income right now.
19: Yeah, absolutely. And to that point, I mean, is there a level that you think will ultimately act as the ceiling when you take a look at what's going on, particularly in the long end of the curve, where 30-year yields have certainly reached some pretty lofty thresholds this week?
21: Yeah, I think we are getting close to that ceiling now. I mean, we haven't had much discussion from the administration around the bond prices or around interest rates. There's been kind of a silence regarding that for some time. Perhaps the focus has been on geopolitics, on the trip to China. I expect now when we have a rotation back into domestic politics next week, there will be some attention on that. The inflation numbers were poor and were shocking, but whereas the employment numbers were also strong. So all of these things could actually play together to be a slightly overheating economy, but then we have the consumer sentiment being so low. So there will be a desire, I think, to state a course when it comes to interest rates. So that's probably, I don't expect us to see much movement in bond prices beyond this.
19: Absolutely. Well, let's talk a little bit about what this means for Kevin Warsh. Of course, this is the day that marks the end of Chairman Jerome Powell's head of the central bank. We know that Kevin Warsh is inheriting a very tricky economic backdrop. Some people have written off rate cuts for 2026 completely from here. Where do you stand?
21: You might call it a poison chalice that he has inherited. Probably not the most, I suppose, comfortable set, but not a Goldilocks scenario, certainly. He's obviously very experienced. He has a very clear vision for how the Fed should conduct itself. I would expect that he will take some time to perhaps off the spotlight. Nothing urgent has to be done one way or the other at the moment. He should take stock, build alliances, build goodwill, and ultimately forge some kind of path with the watchers, the Fed watchers, who, as I mentioned, are now expecting a much more steady diet of communication than he's likely to give. So he needs to set the tone, and I would not suggest any big bang movements coming out of that, taking time, because as I said, nothing urgent needs to be done right now.
19: Yeah, and as we keep getting reminded, of course, the chairperson's vote is just one of 12, so certainly a game of politics, soft politics, in addition to policy. Ethan, great to see you. Have a wonderful weekend.
21: Thank you.
19: That is Ethan Devitt. She is Managing Director of Global Wealth over at Moneta. As we count down to the closing bells here, it looks like we're going to finish up off session lows, but still quite depressed as a bell.
0: It's definitely interesting. We have Goldman saying the biggest risk to the macro picture still is when the Iran war won't remain solved and the flow of oil. So even if we're seeing all this enthusiasm, there's still some risk out there.
19: Absolutely. Well, we are moving closer and closer to the closing bells on this Friday. Full market coverage right here on Bloomberg. 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
13: The Closing Bell, Bloomberg's comprehensive cross-platform coverage of the U.S. market close, starts right now.
19: About 2 minutes away from the end of the trading day on this Friday afternoon, Katie Greifeld and Isabel Lee in for Romain Bostic, and here to help take us through the closing bell, it's a global simulcast. We're joined now by Carol Masser and Tim Stenovic. We bring together all of our various audiences to talk about this drawdown in the S&P 500. Carol, we were just discussing whether or not this was sort of a delayed reaction to all of the hot inflation prints that we've gotten this week.
14: Tim has been, like you've been saying over and over, it's like, why today did all of a sudden equities decide to react?
15: Or why did bonds decide to react today?
14: The global bond market, right? Like, why today did they catch up with the news?
15: I mean, maybe oil is, you know, a little part of the story, but we've seen these numbers before. Brent contracts to $109 a barrel.
14: Is it because nothing came out of the U.S.-China?
15: I mean, WTI, $105.60 a barrel.
19: I mean, you could say maybe it's Friday. Maybe people don't want to hold risk into the weekend, but certainly we've seen plenty of Fridays where that isn't the case, but certainly some sheen coming off this rally, Isabel.
0: Our guest earlier just said maybe people are waking up to the jet lag, so maybe there is that. And we had a note just come in minutes ago from Keith Lerner saying that this is a Teflon market. I mean, there are a few risks starting to stick, but maybe overall people are still optimistic. But yeah, maybe they're just realizing and they decided to react once and for all.
14: Well, when bond yields start to move up, you know, you start looking against that against other asset classes or investments or what you get in terms of a yield on the S&P 500. You start to, you know, kind of can make these comparisons. So we'll see what investors do.
19: Absolutely. We'll see, you know, if we get any Truth Socials, too, from the president. We know that he has cared about the bond market in his second term, but crickets so far. Meanwhile, we take a look at how we're closing on this Friday afternoon. The S&P 500 looks like we're going to finish about 1.2% lower. Remember this time yesterday, we were talking about 7,500 on the big index. You can see that's closer to 7,400 today. The NASDAQ also down by about 1.5%. The Dow down as well. The little guys also taking it on the chin as well, with the Russell 2000 firmly in the red, Carol.
14: All right, let's go back to the S&P 500. Just doing a refresh here on my Bloomberg. Most names in the index lower today. 360 names in the S&P 500, guys, losing ground on this Friday. 141 to the upside. And Isabel, you had two unchanged.
0: Looking at the IMAP, it's mostly red, but you see pockets of green energy up by around 0.7%, but the rest is really down. Tech is down by nearly 2%. Materials down by nearly 3%. Health is also down by 1%, and the list goes on, but definitely mostly red there on your screen.
14: Yeah, a ton of red there. All right, so let's go to some of the gainers in today's session, and I'm going to go to the number one gainer in the S&P and the NASDAQ 100 today, and that is Dexcom. Ticker is DXCM. That stock up at its highs. rise more than 9% today, but still finishing with a gain of about 6.5% for the Friday trade. This is after the maker of continuous glucose monitoring devices gave a long-term growth outlook at its investor day that impressed analysts. You also had the activist investor Elliott Investment Management taking a stake in the company and struck a settlement that will put two independent directors on the board. That deal stipulates the two will collaborate to appoint those two new directors who will add board expertise in medical technologies and operations to help the company scale. So keep in mind, a little perspective here, the market cap for this company peaked above $63 billion back in 2021. It's declined since then and has about a $23 billion market cap today. And we've seen it cut its revenue outlook in recent years, citing some execution problems. We also saw a new CEO take over in January, the former CEO becoming executive chair. So they've had a lot going on. But nonetheless, this was a much more bullish day for Dexcom in today's session. Let's flip it on over to, you know, those glucose monitors. I want to credit my co-host, who's just brilliant.
15: Where is he?
14: He's like, you got to do Dexcom, and then you got to do this next story, because you got to talk about ice cream, because sometimes people who eat ice cream have to have these glucose.
15: I didn't say that part.
19: Well, sounds like
15: I just thought it would pair nicely. It's like a fine wine.
14: I'm going to get to pizza in a moment, because you could also, you know, tie this together. Let's talk about Magnum ice cream. We did see this stock move up almost 11% here at the close, finishing just off its highs, the most since the stock's December listing. Reuters reported that the private equity firms, including Blackstone and Clayton, Dubilier and Rice, are exploring potential bids for the company. Reuters citing people familiar with the matter, saying that the firms are monitoring Magnum's share price, waiting for summer sales before deciding whether or not to pursue bids. Company spokesman declined to comment to Bloomberg. We should point out this record intraday rally coming after Unilever spun off Magnum ice cream in a triple listing in Amsterdam, London, and New York in December.
15: Yummy.
14: But they own Ben & Jerry's. They own, I think, Klondike's. And
19: I'm more of a Froyo kind of gal. You know?
14: Are you? Froyo.
19: Nothing like original tart, no flavor.
14: Puppies like Froyo, too.
19: Oh, no.
14: Just going to put that out there. All right. In keeping with this theme, you have some ice cream. Sometimes you have ice cream after pizza. Sometimes you have ice cream before pizza in my house. All right. So Papa John's. Also higher in today's session, just up almost 6.2%. This is, again, Reuters. Well, they've been working hard. Reuters reported investment firm Earth Capital, working with the pizza chain's largest U.S. franchisee, who controls around 10% of its domestic restaurants, to take the company private. Reuters cited three sources, which it did not identify. So, this is going on. So we'll see what happens with this one.
15: Okay.
14: I'm just hungry now.
15: How about some socks?
19: Okay.
14: To eat?
15: No, you can't eat these chips. But the Philadelphia Semiconductor Index, off its worst levels of the day, but still closed down 4%. In fact, you had only four stocks in the socks actually move higher today. Skyworks, Qorvo, Astera, and Qualcomm. Arm Holdings fell more than 8.4%. Nova fell 8.4%. You had Intel fall 6%. Look, the socks is still up this year, more than 60%.
19: Not bad.
15: A little bit of a give back in chip names today. Next, let's talk about Ford. After surging more than 21% in the last couple of days, Ford shares are taking a bit of a breather, finishing down today by 7.5%. It's actually the most in more than a year. A bit of a cooling in the enthusiasm over Ford's potential to benefit from the boom in energy demand for AI. Remember, it was Ford's energy storage business and possible future tie-up with AI hyperscalers that led to this rally. Still, even with today's decline, Ford shares are still more than 11% higher since the close on Tuesday. That was the day before the rally started. And speaking of rallies, fizzling Cerebras Systems, after yesterday's blockbuster IPO, I think we could call it, shares fell today by just about 10%, still closing the day at about $280 per share. Remember, it was $185. That was the IPO price, and they did close higher yesterday by about 70%, Katie.
19: All right, well, let's take a look at the bond market, which was on fire in a bad way today. You can see that sell-off really taking place throughout the curve from the short end to the long end. You can see the 10-year yields rose by 11 basis points, a similar amount amount when it comes to the 20-year Treasury yield as well. For both the 10-year and the 30-year yield, we're looking at the highest levels in about a year here. The 30-year yield well above 5% at this point. The 10-year Treasury yield just kissing about 4.6%. It's going to be interesting to see, you know, if this sort of sell-off momentum continues into next week or whether, again, this is just a risk-off sort of Friday. Don't want to be too long headed into the weekend, but certainly some eye-catching moves and levels themselves.
14: Yeah, no doubt about it. Also eye-catching, you know, we talk so much about the $90 trillion great wealth transfer, that massive shift from the older generation as they pass on and pass it on to maybe their wives or their kids or their grandkids. Well, part of this massive wealth transfer also includes a lot of old cars, vintage cars, collectible cars, and we're calling it the vehicular spin on this great wealth transfer.
15: Yeah.
14: That's a lot of money.
15: Well, Hagerty estimates that 12 million enthusiast vehicles will transfer to a new generation in the U.S. over the next 15 years. It represents about $570 billion worth of cars. If you think about it, passing a car on to another has deep implications. People describe their cars in this story. They inherited them. They're totems that mark important people in their life and certainly how they're remembered. And Alex Roy is somebody, I mean, Hannah has done a great piece for Bloomberg Business Week, Hannah Elliott, and you got to listen to her podcast with Matt Miller. But she talks to a car enthusiast, Alex Roy, who he's an entrepreneur too, but he talks about how he regrets selling his father's Cadillac and his mother's Porsche. So now he's going to hold on to this 1970 Citroen that his brother left behind to him.
19: Wow. Well, I would certainly hang on to that. But speaking of wealth, another story on the terminal today, an anonymous bidder paid $9 million to have lunch with the likes of Warren Buffett, as well as Steph Curry, as well as his wife, Aisha Curry. Of course, this is all for charity, but $9 million. This lunch is apparently going to happen on June 24th. It's going to include the winner, again, anonymous, and seven guests as well.
15: How come Steph Curry gets to go this year?
19: I don't really know.
14: How come it's gone down in price? Was it the last auction in 2022? An anonymous person spent a record $19 million to secure
20: that? Is wild.
15: And this is happening in Omaha instead of New York this time, right? Because it used to happen in New York.
20: That is true.
19: Maybe
20: I have so
19: many questions. $10 million.
21: What are they going to eat and where is this going to be?
15: I'm guessing steak.
20: And I want the transcript. So
15: I'm guessing if you steak, pizza, Coca-Cola.
20: Right.
19: Salad.
20: Yeah. Correct.
19: Yeah.
20: Salad. Maybe.
15: Maybe some
20: C's
15: candies for dessert.
19: Delicious. Delicious.
15: Yeah.
19: Yeah, we'll see. But this annual lunch has been happening Buffett has been routinely hosting some sort of lunch auction for more than two decades here. So the tradition continues.
15: It's for charity.
19: It's for charity. Yeah. It's for
14: sweet.
19: Good cause.
14: Super sweet. Yeah. Love it that it continues on. All right, guys, we have to move on. That is a wrap for the Friday edition of The Closing Bell, our cross-platform radio, TV, YouTube, Bloomberg Originals. Katie and Isabel continuing there, of course, on The Close on Bloomberg Television. Tim and I right back here on Bloomberg Business Week Daily on Bloomberg Radio. We will see you same time, same place on Monday.
19: And coming up, a guide to alternatives in the second half of the year. Aaron Mulvihill, he is global alternative strategist over at JP Morgan Asset Management. He joins us shortly. This is The Close on Bloomberg.

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1: What is your communication like with the US Navy? Just give us some color as to what the situation looks like in the Gulf.
2: We have multiple ships that are stuck in the Gulf. We got approached by the US Navy with a view that they wanted to move some of the US flag ships out under heavy protection. We took the assessment about whether this was safe enough that we had to ask the crew to get through the Strait of Hormuz. And I think that the means that the U.S. military has deployed to ensure a safe crossing of the Strait of Hormuz for the Alliance Fairfax, they were extremely conscientious. There is no real limiting factor. They would stay there as long as the situation is unsafe. We cannot risk our assets or our customers' cargo also by going through something that is unsafe.
0: Don't miss The Opening Trade, live every weekday.
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5: 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We're tracking breaking news today from Wall Street to Washington.
6: Let's start overseas. The sector is really propelling this deal forward.
3: Yeah, the hope is this will open up new markets and provide some additional liquidity.
6: Of course, now they're going to have competitors. We got a big week coming up in politics.
3: Earnings season is underway. We're going to get some key reports.
4: Everything you need to know before the markets open on Monday.
7: Bloomberg This Weekend, bringing a little Bloomberg into your weekend routine.
6: Guys,
7: buckle up. Countdown is on. Everything you need to get the edge at the end of the market day. This is The Close.
4: Welcome back to The Close. I'm Katie Greifeld.
8: And I'm Isabel Lee. So let's take a look at where the markets close out today. We're looking at an S&P that ended really down by 1.5%, or maybe 1.3%, let's be kinder. But for the week, it was a gain, and we're looking at 7 straight weeks of gains, the longest winning streak since at least 2023. And then you're looking at 10-year yields. It's now 4.6. Oh, now it's 4.59. But still, that also is another big story of the day. You can see a lot of inflation fears feeding into the bond market. And we're looking also at oil higher by 3.5% and the dollar up by 0.5%, Katie.
4: Well, let's take a look at some of the day's biggest movers on the single stock level. And we start with Microsoft. You can see shares rising by about 3%. That was your biggest contributor to the upside on the S&P 500 in terms of points. Not that it was enough to drag the index out of the doldrums. One of the big losers, as we were discussing in the simulcast, is Ford, down about 7.5%. There has been so much excitement around their energy business, but fizzling a little bit today. And NVIDIA reports next week, and it is consequential. But you can see on this Friday, a down day for the market, made worse by NVIDIA's drop of 4.4%. But it's time now for our weekly ETF wrap. And I'm very excited to bring you this chart from Bloomberg Intelligence, showing that fewer companies are highly owned by active funds. In white there, you can see highly owned by passive funds. That bar has been going up over the past decade or so. And then in orange there, you have highly owned by active funds. That bar continues to drop. So let's talk about it with James Seifert of Bloomberg Intelligence. He joins us now. So, James, great to have you with us. First of all, set the scene for us. What exactly does high active ownership mean in the context of this chart? And how does it typically translate into stock returns?
9: Yeah, so thanks for having me, Katie and Isabel. The way we quantify this is any stock that has more than 30% of its shares owned by passive funds in aggregate, so that's mutual funds or ETFs, or active funds, mutual funds and ETFs. And as you said, it's going down dramatically on the active side and rising dramatically on the passive side. But when you look at both of these, there's a correlation here. Like, as you look at very low active ownership or even very low passive ownership, like, those tend to be highly risky stocks that don't tend to perform very well at all. So if you look at the worst category or the lowest category of active ownership, it actually has had negative returns over the past 12 months and over the last 3 years. Like, same thing with passive ownership. So when you're looking at these things at the extremes, it's on the low end, it's not good. And at the extremes on the high end, it tends to be very good. They tend to dramatically outperform the market, particularly if you see increasing numbers of active ownership on underlying stocks.
8: And we know that big ETF managers, you cover this on a day-to-day basis, James, and Katie and I love to look at them too. I mean, they're getting bigger and bigger, the likes of BlackRock and Vanguard. What does it mean, though, for active managers in this space then?
9: Yeah, so, I mean, one thing I would say is that they have to find more unique ways to, you know, theoretically earn alpha or get ahead of these passive funds. And one way we've seen it when we do this analysis, a good example is UL Solutions is a product that, a company that was added to the mid-cap, the S&P mid-cap 400 in December of this past year. It was at the top of our list for active ownership, and it was performing very well. It still performed very well over a three-year time period, but it's dropped off the top list because it got added to the mid-cap and started going up on passive ownership. So basically, if these active managers can get in front of this passive buying, that's one way that they're finding the ability to eke out alpha.
4: All right, James. Great research, as always. You can find James's research on the terminal at BIETF Go. That is James Seifert of Bloomberg Intelligence. And great news. You can keep up to date with the latest ETF news by subscribing to my newsletter. It's called ETF IQ. 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That link is handy. And Isabel, I'm thrilled to say that the newsletter has been published.
8: And I read it. It was about a corgi and it was fun. I saw the interview also on Monday. So good job. A
4: lot of photos in there. Everyone should go look at it.
8: A lot of photos. One photo was with Katie and T's an Invesco leader. Anyway, from one BI expert to another, let's bring in Chris Kane for another edition of Factor Friday, breaking down the factors to watch. Thank you so much for joining us in person, Chris. So I guess the first question is, talk to us about the AI trades and what trade do you specifically see that is working the best?
10: Yeah, so you know, we did a couple pieces, kind of deep dives on AI this week. So our AI basket is 43 stocks. So this is stocks that are both in the S&P 500 as well as our Bloomberg AI Index. That's an index that was formed by our great thematic team at BI. So these stocks are up, you know, 20% just since the beginning of April, the AI stocks, compared to just a couple percentage points for the rest of the index. But it's kind of interesting. When you look under the hood, it's really not a monolith. It's really the infrastructure plays are the ones working, things like hardware, things like semis. You know, further down the AI supply chain, like the software names really are not working. Some of them are even down. So it's not just enough to pick AI names. You kind of got to pick the right ones.
4: Absolutely. It's not a monolith there. Let's talk a little bit about valuations. We're seeing a little bit of a deflation here, but when you think about valuations overall, when it comes to AI, how many people are throwing around the bubble word? Can we use that?
10: A lot of people are saying that. I feel like it's becoming almost fashionable to say we're in a bubble, AI is a bubble, this is like tech bubble 2.0. I honestly don't see it. When you look at the valuations, looking at four PEs of these AI stocks versus the index, they're only about 30% more expensive. That's actually cheaper than average over the last 5 years. They've averaged about 45% more expensive. They were as expensive as 70% more expensive. So it's kind of interesting when you think these stocks are outperforming everything else and they're getting cheaper. So what's that tell you? It tells you that the EPS growth is even faster than the price growth. For example, the street now expects these AI stocks to grow earnings at over 40% for the rest of the year compared to 13% for the index. Call it triple the growth. So these things are both outperforming everything else and getting cheaper. So I don't see a bubble, at least not right now.
8: Once in a while, with my Bloomberg terminal, Katie, I do FTW Go, so factors to watch. And I'm curious, where does the AI play fit into there, and how is it affecting these traditional factors? I think Bloomberg, at least, has around 12.
10: Yes. So it's obviously affecting most factors, but really the one that stands out is, as you would guess, momentum. So momentum has really been on a historic run this year. Long-short momentum is up 30%, meaning high-momentum stocks have been low-momentum stocks by over 30% this year. That's in the 99th percentile of all rolling six-month returns over the last 25 years. It's not just AI, but AI is certainly, you know, pushing that. So momentum has really been the standout.
4: Well, Chris Kane, we always appreciate your perspective digging into the factors. That is Chris Kane of Bloomberg Intelligence. Now, coming up, the pressures on private credit and where J.P. Morgan Asset Management sees opportunity outside of equities. We'll catch up with the firm's global alternative strategist, Aaron Mulvihill, next. This is The Close on Bloomberg.

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10: I'm David Westin. Join me each week on Wall Street Week for stories of capitalism. This week, Ray Dalio joins us for his long-term view on where the Iran war is taking investors. In the AI contest between science and commerce, there is one man, Demis Hassabis, who wants to have it all, and taxing the wealthy while trying to attract them at the same time. The nasty spat between Zoran Mamdani and Ken Griffin.
11: He's sort of caught between a rock and a hard place.
10: Watch Wall Street Week. More than what you need to know, it's what you need to think about.
12: Welcome back to The Close. We do want to bring you some breaking news dropping in the last few minutes, and that is that BlackRock's private credit fund's valuations are being probed by the DOJ. This is according to people with knowledge of the matter, that federal prosecutors are scrutinizing valuation practices at a BlackRock private credit fund. That is the BlackRock TCP Capital Corp. That is a publicly traded BDC. And part of this probe reportedly has involved bringing in executives for questioning, Isabel.
13: And we have Jay Clayton, Southern District of New York spokesperson. He said in November he was concerned about how firms value private assets. I mean, we've heard this time and again here in Bloomberg that, you know, how do they do this? Because it's different. We've seen a lot of redemptions, and it's definitely one hot topic that we always read about.
12: Absolutely. And you can see BlackRock shares moving a little bit lower after hours. We're going to continue to follow this story, but we do want to sort of continue the conversation here because AI-related equities may have had a rough end to the week. But in private markets, there's still all the rage, with nearly 90% of all venture capitals now going to AI companies, according to our next guest. So let's discuss the technology's potential to reshape private markets and where the opportunities lie with Aaron Mulvihill. He is global alternative strategist over at JP Morgan Asset Management. Aaron, it's great to see you again.
14: Great to be here.
12: So I do want to talk about AI, but I do first want to talk about private credit valuation, since obviously that is very much in the market's mind right now. And in the notes that you sent over to our producers, you do write that, you know, you think about the elevated redemption requests that we saw in the first quarter, really putting liquidity and putting valuation practices under the microscope here. And I suppose, you know, from the investor standpoint, that's only set to continue.
14: You're right. Under the microscope is a good way to put it. We've had a number of challenges in private credit. I would say perception challenges rather than fundamental challenges when we really look at the industry's performance overall. You've had software has been in the news quite a bit recently, and that started, of course, with the SaaSpocalypse, and then in equity markets, and then investors looked at private credit's exposure to software, where we estimate it's between 20 to 40% of private credit funds. But I think what's important to keep in mind here is private credit is a very large industry. It's about a $2.7 trillion asset class today. And so for investors that are concerned about software or particular funds or particular sectors, there's a lot of other areas to find opportunities.
13: You made a distinction there. You said perception. So talk to us about how you think private credit is doing right now. With news like these, I know you can't talk about specific funds, but then what does it tell you? I mean, obviously, now we have government intervening or at least probing. Where are we in that stage right now when it comes to concerns of investors?
14: So when we look at broader private credit, it's a really large space. You've got concerns maybe around software, around particular funds. If we look at asset-backed credit, one of the fastest growing areas of private credit, that's where we see a lot of investors leaning into now. So thinking about credit that's backed by collateral, backed by infrastructure, backed by real estate, this is a really fast growing area. And then other parts of private credit we're quite positive on would be distressed debt, because if you are concerned about private credit, if you're concerned about a credit crunch or an economic downturn, distressed debt is an area that can outperform in this situation.
12: Well, let's talk a little bit, too, about AI since, you know, we wrapped up the Magnificent Seven earnings. We do have NVIDIA next week, though. And, you know, you think about what we're seeing in the public markets. Finally, some of these names coming out of the pipeline. Cerebra is certainly well received. But talk to us about what the funding landscape looks like when it comes to the private markets and some of these AI companies.
14: Yeah, it's likely to be a mega year for IPOs and for M&A. I think we started the year off really strong. It's probably going to be a year a little bit like last year, where we started off strong. Q2, maybe a little bit challenged because of the geopolitical issues and the war and so on. But we feel really good about quarter three and four. When you look at AI, a lot of the development of AI right now, the application layer, if you will, is happening in venture capital. So these are companies that are not listed. They're not available for public investment. And when we look at how long it's taking private companies to list, the average over the last couple of years has been 12 years. And so if you think about that, a company that's starting to develop AI next generation technology today in the private markets, we might not see that company available for investment until mid-2030s, maybe 2040s.
12: All right, Aaron, unfortunately, we're up against the clock and have to leave it there. Come back soon. That is Aaron Mulvihill. He is global alternative strategist over at J.P. Morgan Asset Management. And it is going to be interesting to see when we get to some of the second quarter redemption requests, whether or not they match, exceed, or are less than some of the levels that we saw in the first quarter.
13: Definitely. Hindsight is always clear. I would be interested in that. And also SaaSpocalypse and how that really, it's how much is the damage really affecting AI? I think that's one of the things we talked about. And Aaron also mentioned.
12: Absolutely. Well, coming up next, we're going to pivot in a big way and talk about the big business behind horse racing. Kentucky Derby winning trader Cherie DeVoe joins us after the break, going to talk about how you build a Kentucky Derby winner and also her decision to not run Golden Tempo in the Preakness. That conversation coming up next. This is The Close on Bloomberg.

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4: 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We're tracking breaking news today from Wall Street to Washington.
5: Let's start overseas. The sector is really propelling this deal forward.
2: Yeah, the hope is this will open up new markets and provide some additional liquidity.
5: Of course, now they're going to have competitors. We got a big week coming up in politics.
2: Earnings season is underway. We're going to get some key reports.
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7: 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I'm Matt Miller in Detroit, and this is Bloomberg.

0: Well, the horse racing world turns to Baltimore for tomorrow's Preakness Stakes. Executive editor David Papadopoulos warns that the second leg of the Triple Crown could be, quote, fading into oblivion as the Derby winner, Golden Tempo, skips the race. And this is the second year in a row that this has happened. I'm pleased to say that David is here in the Bloomberg offices on a Friday afternoon, and he joins me now. David Papadopoulos, talk to us about this, because, you know, this is not just the second time this has happened. This is the third time in 5 years.
1: Yeah, third time in 5 years.

0: spaced tightly together. And modern trainers today, like our current Kentucky Derby winning trainer, Cherie DeVoe, they simply just don't want to run their horses that close to each other. They don't want to run every 2 weeks. They want to run once a month, once every 5 weeks, once every 6 weeks. Times change and training methods change. And so the Triple Crown's sort of got a problem right now.
1: Yeah, and this has implications not just, you know, for the horse racing world, but also you think about, you know, if there's not a Triple Crown contention, that means less casual fans tuning in and watching these races on TV. And I have to imagine, you know, some of the TV networks and the advertisers aren't thrilled about that.
0: I can't imagine that NBC, which is, carries the Derby and the Preakness, is too happy about this. You do have 14 horses, Katie, if you'd like to bet on it. 14 horses going into the starting gate tomorrow for the Preakness. It's pretty much a group of randos and wannabes. Like, there are no stars in this group. Who knows? Maybe one of them will emerge as the next star. But not only is the Derby winner not there, the runner-up in the Derby's not there, and four of the top five horses in the Derby are all skipping the race.
1: Absolutely. Well, let's keep this conversation going with Kentucky Derby winning trainer Cherie DeVoe joining us right now. Cherie, a pleasure to talk to you. So you think about your decision not to run Golden Tempo in the Preakness. This really sort of pierced outside the world of horse racing. You saw the decision making the rounds on social media. So, you know, I'd love to hear from you, straight from the horse trainer's mouth. I mean, why you made this decision, what ultimately led you there, what the decision tree actually looked like.
2: Okay, so there were multiple factors, and I'm sure it wasn't meant to be phrased that we just don't want to run the horses. We just have a lot more tools at our disposal. We use speed figures to see how fast a horse has moved forward from their last race now. And the ultimate decision was just, were we going to focus on the Triple Crown for Golden Tempo, or are we going to focus on his year? Because the Triple Crown does take a unique type of horse and a special horse. Golden Tempo did a lot from his last race in Louisiana to the Kentucky Derby, and he's a horse that's very much on the upward trajectory. Coming back, we very rarely run these horses back in 2 weeks, as you said. So that was our decision. He's done a lot. If we want to have a horse for the summer and the rest of the year, the Triple Crown pass is going to take a lot out of him. And other things that people... that's not part of the discussion that I can shed light on is we're under a whole new set of regulations and rules. So some of the things that you could do to help the horse within the rules how they were, we can't do now. So, you know, we really have to give the horses time to rest. And, you know, they're 100%, you know, they have to be 100% sound. They have to be moving well. And if they're not in that 2 weeks, there's nothing therapeutically really that we could do to help them get there. That's not the case with us, but that is a determining factor in a lot of decision making.
0: Cherie, first of all, I want to congratulate you on winning the Derby. Your celebration was fantastic. Anytime I even have a $2 winner at the track, that's also the way I celebrate. So we've watched it many times in my house. I want to ask you this. 2 weeks, right, you decided was too quick back for this horse. And there's a lot of chatter out there about, you know, what Maryland racing officials need to do to get the Preakness the attention that it once had and they wanted to have again. What kind of time frame would work for you? Like, in other words, so you're not targeting the Preakness. You did not target the Preakness. If it were 3 weeks between the Derby and the Preakness, would you have targeted the race? If it were 4 weeks, 5 weeks, what would it require for Cherie DeVoe to say, hey, yeah, I think we can point him to that race?
2: Well, definitely more spacing, but we're talking... The Triple Crown, I actually respect the process, because to be a Triple Crown winner, you have to be a special horse to be able to do it. It's, you know, that is a special, tough horse. And I'm not saying Golden Tempo is not tough. He's just not ready to come back in 2 weeks. So is it 3 weeks? Could it be 3 weeks? Possibly that would have changed our decision. Also, this Triple Crown season is different. It's at Laurel. It's not at Pimlico. So you got a couple of different factors. And this year, it's just just not traditionally the same. We're also having it at Saratoga at a mile and a quarter.

0: the Belmont is at Saratoga at 1.25 miles instead of 1.5 miles. So this is a unique triple crown year for all three legs.
1: So now,
0: well, the second two.
1: Sheree, do you look at the field that's been entered for the Preakness and say to yourself, man, I could be 2-1 in the Preakness Stakes. Maybe I should have entered him.
0: I'm pretty good, and it wasn't just my decision. It was a collective decision with the ownership group and myself, and it was a collective conversation. But, you know, we have to make our decision and stand by it and just, you know, stand firm in that instead of thinking, you know, what if we did?
2: Well, one of those owners that you mentioned is, of course, Vinny Viola. He is the co-founder of Virtu Financial. But, Sheree, I think it's interesting that, you know, it's not just you in isolation who has made this decision. As we were chatting about before you joined us, I mean, we've seen three of the past five Kentucky Derby winners opt not to race in the Preakness. And as we say at Bloomberg News, three makes a trend. So I do wonder, in your view, whether, you know, you do think it's a possibility that the time table changes here, whether or not we could actually see the Preakness get pushed out a little bit.
0: Well, that would change my decision, but I'm also, you know, I want to drive it firm that the Triple Crown, to me, maybe if they want more participants and viewers, yes, it needs to change. But for it to be a true test of champions, the way it is, as it stands, is a real true test of champions in 5 weeks.
1: Sheree, a couple other questions for you. So tell us, how is the horse doing as he prepares for the Belmont Stakes up at Saratoga this year? And then separately, I will note that you do, while you don't have a horse in the Preakness, you do have a horse earlier in the day. You have Reagan's Honor running in the Sir Barton. And tell our viewers, I mean, should they, we're looking to make some money this weekend. Should everybody go out and bet on Reagan's Honor in the Sir Barton?
0: We'll start with Golden Tempo, who had a nice and easy workout this morning. So just getting his legs back under him, getting him back in the groove. He worked really well. So we'll start to increase his workload every week until we are about a week away from the Belmont. And then unfortunately, in the Sir Barton, we were very excited to run Reagan's Honor, but he shipped in and he got a fever. So we had to, and he was quite sick. So he got there and his body said no thank you. So I appreciate the well wishes, but we are scratched out of the race.
2: Well, Sheree, as a horse lover myself, so cool to get to speak to you. That is Sheree DeVoe. She is Kentucky Derby winning trainer. And of course, our big thanks to David Papadopoulos. He is an executive editor over at Bloomberg News and a voter in the Thoroughbred Industries Eclipse Awards. David, have a great weekend.
1: You too, Katie. Thanks.
2: Let's talk quickly about how markets closed on this Friday. We're taking a look at Macy's here. After actually looking at the after hours, I believe we got some 13F news. You can see Macy's moving higher by about 4% right now. So too is Delta, higher by about 3% after hours. And United Health Group, what a ride for this company. You can see down about 3.8% after hours after Berkshire exits. We're going to continue to follow that. 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
4: Tariffs, I think, are probably the first time in my career I've had to deal with like a fundamental change in government policy in terms of how we think about how markets work.
5: The challenge, especially within my supply chain, is now how do you have enough productivity initiatives to offset the increased cost of all the product?
6: Can you just move your supply chain out of China and into the U.S. or out of Mexico and up to Canada? Is it that easy? easy?
5: It's not that easy, but we do have flexibility. And we had been, prior to tariffs, prior to any of this, we had been on a journey to diversify our footprint out of China. So probably two-ish years ago, roughly 60, 65% of our toy and game volume was coming from China. Today, as we entered into 2025, that was around 50%. All we've done is really accelerate the path to get down to roughly, call it 30% by the time we enter into 2027. For us, I mean, if tariffs stay, if tariffs go, it's never good to have so much of your manufacturing base centered on one geography. We think the diversification is good, but it does take a bit of time to get vendors and suppliers up to speed. Quality is a big deal, especially when you're dealing with toys and kids. It's not an instantaneous thing, but it's not also a five-year have to build a new plant from scratch.
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2: Retail results on deck offering a fresh read on the state of the consumer. Target, TJX, and Walmart all set to post earnings throughout the coming week. Mari Shore, she is a senior equities analyst over at Columbia Threadneedle. She joins us now to discuss. And Mari, let's start with Walmart because we're in a really interesting economic environment. You have, of course, the hyperscalers, the AI names absolutely booming right now. Can't necessarily say the same for the consumer-facing businesses, consumers which are being hit from inflation on all sides right now. How does that sort of set the deck for Walmart, which tends to benefit, it feels like, from a trade-down environment?
7: Absolutely. Thank you for having me. I think what we're seeing across retail right now is a low single growth market where there is a widening gap between the winners and losers. And Walmart is certainly a winner. We typically see Walmart act more defensively in a tough macro backdrop. But now with their growth in e-commerce and a lot of the higher margin businesses like advertising and membership that are growing as a result of e-commerce, we see Walmart operating more on the offense and feel increasingly confident in their ability to continue to take share across category, channel, and income demographic.
2: Well, you take a look at the stock's performance. I mean, it's higher by about 18% on a total return basis year to date, outpacing the S&P 500 and its industry peer group overall. And I wonder, you know, when you think about what this company might deliver in terms of guidance, in terms of their look ahead, is that going to be enough to sustain the rally that we've seen?
7: Yes, I would expect a modest guidance raise from Walmart, given the continued top line strength and growth of some of these higher margin, newer businesses that I just alluded to. But remember, Walmart and all the retailers are facing increased freight and distribution costs as gas prices have increased. So I would expect a muted increase to their earnings guidance. They were very conservative when they first provided this guidance, especially in terms of their FX assumptions. So I would expect a bit of an increase there. And I also would say that last quarter, when they announced a $30 billion repurchase authorization, I think that really shows management's confidence in the business and also that they believe the stock is a good buy even at these levels.
2: Well, I also want to talk about how this backdrop that we're seeing, how that translates into the likes of TJX, which, of course, is an off-price retailer. You know, some of the tailwinds that might be benefiting Walmart here, does that also extend rather to the likes of TJX?
7: Yes, I mean, TJX has put up remarkably consistent performance, and we continue to see real strength from them across their concepts, notably home goods. And I would say, just stepping back, we continue to see the off-price retailers take share from the full-price channel. And so with TJX, too, I think the guidance they provided was incredibly conservative, and they, too, should be able to beat earnings in the first quarter and also raise guidance for the full year. But I would just highlight that the off-price business does tend to be more sensitive to freight costs, just given the nature of their business. So there may be a bit more of a headwind here from the recent increase in energy prices.
2: Absolutely. Well, Mari, before we let you go, quickly give us your expectations for Target, also reporting next week, also on quite a tear when you take a look at their year-to-date performance as well.
7: Yeah, I think Target is one of the most highly anticipated names into earnings. As you said, expectations and the stock have risen significantly. And I think really the question from here is, will Target be able to sustain this kind of comp momentum? On the positive side, they do have some new merchandising initiatives that are just starting to benefit the top line. But on the other hand, higher energy prices, more difficult comparisons, and continued share loss, I think, will limit the comp upside. And it seems that given the higher expectations on the name, they need to deliver around 3% comps for the remainder of the full year in order to drive the type of earnings upside to full year guidance that the bulls are looking for here.
2: All right, Mari, great to preview some of these big names with you. That is Mari Shore. She is senior equities analyst over at Columbia Threadneedles Investments. Meanwhile, we want to stick with earnings because the main event comes on Wednesday when NVIDIA gets set to report their results. Daniel Flax, he is senior research analyst over at Neuberger Berman. He joins us now to discuss. Dan, great to have you with us. And NVIDIA is an interesting one, right? Because until April, the stock was really going nowhere from October on. And it feels like even still, there are sort of, you know, mixed narratives when it comes to this name. So just give us the lay of the land here, what your expectations are for this behemoth.
8: Great to be with you, as always. We're expecting a very strong report driven by their data center business. This is a company growing 80 to 90%, and what's really most important in my view is this continued execution on their product cycles. You have Blackwell, their current platform in the data center, which is incredibly healthy, very strong customer demand. And as we move into the second part of this calendar year, you're going to see Rubin ramp. And so I think what's important is this driving innovation across their systems, their ecosystem with millions of developers remains vibrant. In the very near term, they're continuing to try to add capacity as quickly as possible, and they are supply constrained. And so I think that will be a factor in terms of their report and the guidance. But the market, I think, with each passing month is seeing the benefit of their innovation in areas like, for example, agents with their cloud customers. So new growth opportunities in my view will help this name continue to outperform over the next several months and into next year.
2: Well, I do want to bring you into a conversation we were having with Stacey Raskin last hour, and that is sort of the competitive position of NVIDIA, because everyone likes to talk about new competitors, of course, to the incumbent here, which is NVIDIA. We saw Cerebras, that IPO, get a stunning reception this week, a company that's been positioned as, you know, an NVIDIA competitors here. You still have, you know, stalwarts such as Broadcom, also named as challengers, and the competitive moat that NVIDIA has built over the past several years. I mean, how strong is it still?
8: I think the competition remains fierce, but I think what's important here is that this market is expanding. And as we move into this next period of innovation, particularly with inference, a lot of the customers, the cloud customers, sovereigns, enterprises, they're realizing returns from a lot of these investments. And so, yes, the market is certainly broader than NVIDIA. Broadcom is becoming increasingly strategic to key cloud customers such as Google, Meta as another example. Those companies, by the way, of course, remain very large and growing customers with NVIDIA. You have AMD, which is continuing to execute very well under CEO Lisa Su and the leadership team. And so I expect the competition to remain fierce. But I think at the moment, we're in this period where the market is expanding. And I think NVIDIA is going to continue to lead, which sets the company up well as I think about the year ahead.
2: Well, on this show, we often talk about the Ouroboros of spending that we see among the big tech companies, basically funneling money all at each other. NVIDIA, obviously, a beneficiary of that. And I wonder, you know, when you think about the CapEx numbers that we got out of some of their peers in the Magnificent Seven, whether or not you think that those spending levels are sustainable at this juncture.
8: Well, what's important is that if you're looking at companies like, for example, Microsoft with their Azure platform, Amazon Web Services, Google Cloud, those companies are investing aggressively with NVIDIA, and then they're turning around and realizing strong returns in their cloud businesses, which is causing them to continue to raise their capital expenditures. And of course, they're spending with NVIDIA as well. I see that continuing over the next 12 to 24 months. And while spending can certainly be lumpy, we are seeing the returns in the cloud. And so in my view, that will help determine just how strong the business could be for NVIDIA. But if assuming they're executing well and assuming their customers are seeing the returns in cloud, I think that bodes well for those customers and, of course, NVIDIA as well.
2: Well, NVIDIA shares higher by about 21% year to date. A lot of those gains coming in April. Going to be fascinating to get those numbers on Wednesday. Daniel, really appreciate you stopping by. That is Daniel Flax. He is senior research analyst over at Neuberger Berman. Now, still ahead, what investors need to watch for over the next week, we'll tell you next. 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
9: My old mentor, Roger Staubach, who told me when I transitioned, football will never leave you, but you need to leave it.
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9: Everyone has a dream, and a lot of dreams are, you know, my dream is to play football and play professional football, and you get the dream comes true, but it is going to end. 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Great. The next day you wake up, that's gone. What are you great at? And the truth is nothing, right? I'm not great at anything else.
11: I talk about it all the time, Steve, is this whole idea of it's not from penthouse to penthouse. And what I mean by that is you played for 15, 20 years and you're in the penthouse. That doesn't mean that you come to the business world and you're going to be in the penthouse. You don't start in the third floor or the lobby. You actually have to start in the basement.

0: you the world's business and financial news whenever and wherever it happens. 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
8: Morgan Stanley's Wilson says Iran is unlikely to dent bullish view. 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
11: Friday. Let's look ahead to what else we're watching over the next week. On Monday, the G7 finance ministers and central banks meet in Paris. It's also my birthday on May 18th. I will be in Ireland, not in Paris. But more importantly, on Tuesday, Home Depot reports earnings. We also have Google's annual developer conference and congressional primaries in some states. And then that takes us to Wednesday, a make or break moment for the stock market with NVIDIA earnings expectations certainly high there, especially when it comes to the direction of the overall market. Plus, we also have the Fed releasing minutes from its last meeting. Then Thursday, we have Walmart earnings, an important read on the state of the U.S. consumer. The fact that we're going to get some U.S. economic data certainly adds to that picture. And in the Eurozone, we're also going to get some consumer confidence figures as well. That brings us to Friday. We get the University of Michigan consumer sentiment reading overseas. We also get UK consumer confidence as well as Japanese CPI. But that does it for us here on the close. Balance of Power is up next. Have a great weekend. This is Bloomberg.
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18: On the Sky News Centre at 10, Andy Burnham's cleared the first hurdle in his Labour leadership bid, with the party's ruling body saying he can stand in a by-election. The Greater Manchester Mayor was refused permission by the NEC when he launched a previous bid for Parliament in February. Conservative leader Kemi Badenoch says the government's in meltdown.
19: Rachel Reeves said it herself, that a leadership crisis would just be chaos. We've seen the Health Secretary resign because he wants to be Prime Minister. The Labour Party is only interested in themselves. They are not governing the country. Andy Burnham wants to rock up and just be Prime Minister despite being out of Parliament for a decade.
18: A teenager who killed a great-grandmother with his illegal e-bike has been jailed for nearly 7 years. Billy Stoker was 18 when he hit Gloria Stevenson on a zebra crossing in Sunderland last May. Dashcam footage shows him getting up and leaving the scene. The father of a college student who died after catching meningitis says he can't describe the heartbreak. Lewis Waters, who attended Henley College in Oxfordshire, was described as funny, sociable and kind-hearted. Two other pupils from separate schools in Reading are being treated for meningitis. Police have charged a 19-year-old after a football referee's address was leaked online. John Beaton and his family spent last night with officers to protect them after he awarded Celtic a controversial penalty on Wednesday. In sport, Aston Villa have picked up a big win in the Premier League. Live to Frank Watson at Villa Park.
20: It finished Aston Villa 4, Liverpool 2. Goals from Morgan Rodgers, 2 from Watkins, and a John McGinn special blew Liverpool away and secured a Champions League spot for Villa. Virgil van Dijk scored at either end of the second half for Liverpool, but they're no more than consolation goals. Villa 4, Liverpool 2.
18: David Beckham has become the first UK billionaire sportsman. That's according to the Sunday Times Rich List. And that's the latest from the
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37: I'm Michelle Hussein, and you're listening to some highlights from the Michelle Hussein Show podcast on Bloomberg Radio. Today, I'm speaking with Kishore Mahbubani, a former Singaporean diplomat turned academic.
38: Never before in human history have we had two powers of the size, the scale and reach of United States and China confronting each other in the way that they are today. China has become a tiger.
37: Kishore Mahbubani, diplomat, academic, who has seen the rise of China from his native Singapore. You said, what's happening now is like the Cold War, only America now is behaving as the Soviet Union was. It's a very unflattering comparison.
38: The goal of my writings is not to say that China should win or United States should win. It's to say that China and US should step back and reflect whether it is in their interest to engage in such a zero-sum contest.
37: From Bloomberg Weekend, this is the Michelle Hussein Show. I'm Michelle Hussein. By now, you've probably seen a fair amount of news emerge out of Beijing. The pictures of that summit between Donald Trump and China's Xi Jinping. It's important because face-to-face, one-to-one meetings like that don't happen very often. And yet, there's a much bigger story to tell than that of these two men, or any two leaders of these two countries, actually. The real story is an epic tale, one that has been unfolding for about 30 years. And it's about supremacy, a battle to be the world's number one power, which is why we wanted to dive into the US and China for this weekend. The story beyond the handshake, the readout, the Truth Social posts. And we thought we should discover it through the perspective of someone who's neither American nor Chinese, someone who has witnessed the rise of China and its relationship with the United States from a country that is tiny in comparison, Singapore. It's Kishore Mahbubani, who was for three decades a Singaporean diplomat, rising to become its ambassador at the United Nations. He's from Singapore's minority Indian community. And although I've known him for years, I never realized the circumstances in which he grew up in the 1950s and 60s, how hard life was in Singapore at that time. He's written many books, but his most recent is called Living the Asian Century. It's also his most personal. As you listen, you might well want more on the people, the places, the moments in time we talk about. And for that context, have a look at Bloomberg.com/Michelle, because that's where you'll find this episode in written form with my reflections and the pictures that add to the story. So here's Kishore Mahbubani in his own words, talking first about why the US and China matters so much right now.
38: It is by far the most important contest of our time. And I think what most people don't realize is that never before in human history have we had two powers of the size, the scale and reach of United States and China confronting each other in the way that they are today. Because the United States is a remarkably powerful country, much more powerful than any other great power has been in human history. And of course, when the Soviet Union collapsed, the United States was left alone as the sole superpower in the world, and few expected China to come up so quickly. But now China has clearly achieve near parity with the United States in the scope and scale of its power too. And therefore, you notice when President Trump launches tariff wars on all the countries in the world, only one country stood up to the United States, and that was China.
37: In this contest, then, do you see it as bigger than the economics of it, the desire on the part of the United States to maintain its position as the world's biggest economy? Are you talking about power as something broader than that, a quest to become the world's only superpower?
38: Well, you know, geopolitics has been around for about 2,000 years or so. And so there are certain habits of behavior that all great powers share in common. And the number one power of the time always wants to preserve its number one position and not give it up gracefully and say, okay, my turn is up. Why don't you take over? It's not like in the world of business where IBM will give way to another company, for example. But in geopolitics, it's a zero-sum game, sadly. And so even though Washington, D.C. today is a very badly divided capital politically, but when it comes to China, there's a near universal consensus that it is in the interest of the United States to stop the rise of China. And that's why the actions against China remain consistent. Whether or not you have President Trump or President Joe Biden, it makes no difference. It's not about personalities. It's about the logic of geopolitics.
37: And would you say that that is a foolish desire to stop the rise of China, because this is the way the world is going, that China is on a path to become the dominant economic power and the demography is on its side?
38: Well, no, I would say it's not wise policy of the United States to stop the rise of China, because China can no longer be stopped. And the only way to stop China is to ask the Chinese government to stop improving the livelihood of its own people, right? That's the only way that China will stop growing. But China still has a long way to go. Its per capita income is way behind that of the United States. There's a long way to go. So clearly the Chinese people want to improve their lives and the Chinese economy will keep growing. Of course, there'll be ups and downs like in any other economy. But equally importantly, and this is the key point, we live now today in a small, interdependent, fragile planet Earth. And our overall priority as humanity should be to try and preserve planet Earth before we lose it to climate change and other forces. So there is therefore a larger imperative need for the US and China to collaborate to deal with many common challenges in the world rather than to engage in a zero-sum game with each other. I've used a different analogy in a former book of mine, The Great Convergence, saying that the world has shrunk. The 193 countries are no longer 193 separate boats. The 193 countries and 193 separate cabins on the same boat. If your cabin on the same boat, there's no point protecting your cabin if the boat is sinking. So therefore, there's a common interest for US and China to come together and take care of the planet Earth, because that's far more important than whatever you gain to make in this geopolitical game of one-upmanship.
37: Take me back to 1993 and a moment between the two countries that you saw for yourself as a Singaporean diplomat at the APEC summit of that year. What did you see and why did it matter?
38: Well, this was the first meeting ever between the new president of the United States then, Bill Clinton, and the leader of China, Jiang Zemin. And you may recall that in the 1992 election, Bill Clinton famously stood out from George H.W. Bush by saying, "Unlike President Bush, I will not coddle the butchers of Beijing." So there was a lot of tension in the air, wondering whether or not Bill Clinton would launch an attack on President Jiang Zemin. And indeed, President Jiang Zemin himself was a bit nervous because when he read out his own speech, he read it so fast that the Taiwanese delegate said to him, "Slow down, the interpreters cannot follow you." So there was a lot of nervousness in the air. And amidst all this nervousness, when we had a short break for coffee, the first person President Bill Clinton approached was President Jiang Zemin. And I saw with my own eyes Bill Clinton coddling Jiang Zemin in a way that he said that he would never do.
37: Because that...
38: So it was quite a remarkable... And everyone in the room...
37: Noticed it.
38: ...was watching with incredible sort of relief and happiness that what could have been a painful confrontational meeting turned out to be a really remarkable breakthrough in US-China relations.
37: And the Butcher of Beijing reference was one to Tiananmen Square a few years before.
38: Exactly. He was referring to what happened in Tiananmen Square in 1989.
37: And what did that moment, which you witnessed, then lead to? What did it unlock in the years ahead?
38: Well, I think it enabled the renormalization of US-China relations, because as you know, Tiananmen set the US-China relationship back quite badly. And as you know, before then, of course, during the Cold War, because the United States needed China as a counterweight against the Soviet Union, the United States would always bend over backwards to accommodate China. And I can tell you an even more horrifying story. In 1981, there was something called the International Conference on Cambodia, where there was a disagreement between China and the ASEAN countries about whether or not the government of Pol Pot should be allowed to go back to Phnom Penh after the Vietnamese troops left Cambodia. And China took the correct position under international law, which is that when a foreign invader leaves, Pol Pot comes back. But ASEAN countries said, no, this cannot happen because no country will accept the return of Pol Pot. And fortunately, the United States intervened. So we thought the United States would, of course, side the ASEAN countries who were calling for free elections. Instead, to our absolute horror, the United States said, don't stand up to China. We need China for our standing up to Soviet Union. So that was one of the most amazing things I saw in my life. But that showed you how far we had come between 1981, where China was being accommodated all the time, to the end of the Cold War, and then China was suddenly an irrelevant partner then.
37: More from my conversation with Kishore Mahbubani coming up. I'm Michelle Hussein, and this is Bloomberg.
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37: I'm Michelle Hussein, and you're listening to some highlights from the Michelle Hussein Show podcast on Bloomberg Radio. Today, I'm speaking with Kishore Mahbubani, a former Singaporean diplomat turned academic. Take me back to 1993 and a moment between the two countries that you saw for yourself as a Singaporean diplomat at the APEC summit of that year. What did you see and why did it matter?
38: Well, this was the first meeting ever between the new president of the United States then, Bill Clinton, and the leader of China, Jiang Zemin. And you may recall that in the 1992 election, Bill Clinton famously stood out from George H.W. Bush by saying, "Unlike President Bush, I will not coddle the butchers of Beijing." So there was a lot of tension in the air, wondering whether or not Bill Clinton would launch an attack on President Jiang Zemin. And indeed, President Jiang Zemin himself was a bit nervous because when he read out his own speech, he read it so fast that the Taiwanese delegate said to him, "Slow down, the interpreters cannot follow you." So there was a lot of nervousness in the air. And amidst all this nervousness, when we had a short break for coffee, the first person President Bill Clinton approached was President Jiang Zemin. And I saw with my own eyes Bill Clinton coddling Jiang Zemin in a way that he said that he would never do.
37: Because that...
38: So it was quite a remarkable... And everyone in the room...
37: Noticed it.
38: ...was watching with incredible sort of relief and happiness that what could have been a painful, confrontational meeting turned out to be a really remarkable breakthrough in U.S.-China relations.
37: But while saying that neither country should be treating it as the contest that they are, I think overall you're much more critical of U.S. policy towards China than the other way around, aren't you? I read that you said that what's happening now is like the Cold War, only America now is behaving as the Soviet Union was during the Cold War, that when the Soviet Union behaved unilaterally, ignored international opinion, and that was a time when America acted multilaterally and marshaled global opinion to its side. Mm. It's a very unflattering comparison.
38: Well, that comparison has been made by other scholars too, that in the contest between United States and Soviet Union, American society was flourishing, but Soviet society wasn't flourishing. But today, in the contest between United States and China, the bottom 50% of the American population, they haven't seen their standard of living improve in several decades. And indeed, as you know, the indicators of people at the bottom are very bad in the United States. And therefore, the logical thing for United States to do is to first focus on uplifting its people rather than to try to engage in a zero-sum geopolitical contest with China. But I can tell you, in geopolitics, unfortunately, common sense doesn't work, because this desire to be number one is so somehow deeply ingrained into the human brain that it's very hard to persuade the policymakers, hey, step back and think, what is a better approach to take? The goal of my writings is not to say that China should win or United States should win. The goal of my writings is to say that China and US should step back and reflect whether it is in their larger long-term interests to engage in such a zero-sum contest.
37: And the standard of living of the Chinese population has risen immeasurably in recent decades. There are, of course, though, rights that they do not enjoy compared to Americans: freedom of expression, the right to choose their own leaders.
38: Well, you're right. I mean, China has rescued 800 million people out of poverty. That's 2.5 to 3 times the population of United States. And that's an amazing achievement. But you're right, the Chinese don't enjoy many of the rights that Americans enjoy. But Chinese society has got its own political DNA, which has been embedded in the Chinese society only for 3,000 years. And over 3,000 years, the big lesson that the Chinese people have learned is that when there's chaos in the center, in the capital, the people suffer. But when there's political stability and control in the center, the people prosper and flourish. And when people say that the Chinese

0: China each year. And then, amazingly, using their own 2 feet, return to China every year. Now, if China was this harsh, dark, communist gulag that is portrayed in the Anglo-Saxon media, the Chinese people are irrational. They shouldn't be resettling in China. But the Chinese who are returning to China are the ones who have experienced life overseas. So China, to put it simply, is a different civilization from Western civilization. So the kinds of society that the Chinese people want at the end of the day will be different from Western society. And that's something that we got to learn to live with in the new multi-civilizational world.
1: I hear what you're saying, and I'm also at the same time thinking of the evidence that emerged a few years ago about those re-education camps in Western China, in Xinjiang province, where Chinese Muslims were detained, some as young as in their teens, right up to people in their 70s, because the state felt they needed re-educating about their beliefs.
0: Well, there's no question that China's internal arrangements are not the same as those of Western society. But when the West raises concerns about the Muslims in China, the one comment that the rest of the world makes is that in general, the West doesn't like Muslims. In general, the West doesn't like Chinese. But for some strange reason, they love Chinese Muslims. And it's because it's a political tool to be used to embarrass China. Unfortunately, that political tool no longer works because the whole world is saying, if you in the West are so concerned about the conditions of Muslims who are oppressed, what have you said about Gaza? What have you done about Gaza?
1: You have seen international relations through your work as a Singaporean diplomat over many years. But I want to ask you about your life story too, because I think you have lived history in a really interesting way, in that you came of age in Singapore just at the moment as it was getting its independence from Malaysia after British colonial rule had come to an end. And when I read your book, Living the Asian Century, I was really struck by the hardship that your family experienced and that you experienced, that when you started school in 1954, you were seriously underweight and you had to be put on a special feeding program in school.
0: Well, looking back now, this is a strange thing to say. I feel that it was almost a privilege to have grown up in a poor third world society. And you're right, I was put in a special feeding program at the age of 6 because I was technically undernourished and I lived in a house with no flush toilet until I was 13 years old. One of the biggest changes in my life was when the flush toilet appeared because I felt that my sense of dignity improved dramatically. And also, my family was very poor. My father went to jail. The debt collectors came to our house to try and auction off the furniture in our house. So I went through a very rough third world childhood. My mother was the one who took the brunt of all this pain and difficulties, and not once did she crack. And every time in my life I go through a difficult patch, and when I feel depressed, I just think of my mother and I say, my mother never cracked under much greater pressure. How can I ever crack? So that resilience that my mother gave me was an amazing gift in my life.
1: She had had a narrow escape from communal violence in what is now Pakistan at the independence of India in 1947. Your father had obviously had a very difficult early life, sent from what was then British India to Singapore and starting to work manual labor at the age of 13.
0: Yes, both my parents, none of them ever went to university or not even to high school or even secondary school, by the way. And my father, unfortunately, was orphaned at a very young age, and at the age of 13 was sent

0: to the British colony in Singapore and ended up quite naturally without adult supervision, engaged in several bad habits like smoking and drinking and gambling. And so my mother, who had an arranged marriage, had no idea that she was marrying an alcoholic gambler. And that, of course, was the root of our problems. And my mother, too, as you said, had a close shave because she was in a train leaving Pakistan in the middle of the night in the desert when her last compartment got decoupled. And if a mob had come along, she would have been killed.
1: Yeah.
0: But she survived. So I guess our family has had lots of close shaves.
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2: I'm Michelle Hussein, and you're listening to some highlights from the Michelle Hussein Show podcast on Bloomberg Radio. Today, I'm speaking with Kishore Mahbubani, a former Singaporean diplomat turned academic. As you say, in Singapore too, when you were growing up, it was a poor neighborhood. Few of your peers even finished school, let alone went to university. And that description in your book of living without a toilet, it's so striking compared to what Singapore is today, that each morning the night soil men went around the neighborhood. They opened a small door in the wall of every house, pulled out a metal can filled with 24 hours worth of feces and urine from the occupants of the house.
0: The sights and smells of that experience never go away. But what's amazing is that Singapore's per capita income at independence was around $500, the same as Ghana in West Africa. But today, Singapore's per capita income is $94,000, among the highest in the world. Mm. And no country in the world has gone from $500 per capita to $94,000 per capita in 60 years or less than one human lifetime. Now, that's one of the most remarkable stories of human history. And again, that's been one of my great privileges to travel this remarkable journey upwards with my fellow Singaporeans.
2: It didn't feel that way in 1965, did it? I think you were 17, still in school. Singapore left the federation it was in with Malaysia, and there's a sense of despondency everywhere about how it can possibly survive on its own.
0: Well, I remember the day vividly, August 9, 1965, when Singapore was expelled from the Malaysian Federation. And no one in Singapore celebrated our independence because we thought Singapore was doomed. And there was a simple reason why Singapore was doomed, because Singapore was a city. And when a city is cut off from its hinterland, which Malaysia was the hinterland for Singapore, it can die. It's like taking a heart out of a body and expecting the heart to survive without the supply of blood and other materials to the heart. So it was a very difficult time, and no one expected Singapore to succeed in the way that it did. But of course, their success was due to three remarkable geopolitical geniuses, Lee Kuan Yew, Goh Keng Swee, and Rajaratnam. One of the greatest privileges in my life is that I got to work with all three of them, and they were probably the three best tutors I ever had in my life.
2: Not just in diplomacy, broader than that?
0: Much, much broader. They were big, deep thinkers, and all three of them took a long-range view of history. So the reason why Singapore was economically successful, of course, Mr. Lee Kuan Yew played a very important role, but the economic architect of Singapore's miracle was Dr. Goh Keng Swee. And when I sat with him, he would tell me about how the Japanese succeeded, what happened in the Meiji Reformation, the lessons the Japanese learned from the rest of the world, and how Singapore must try to emulate Japan and therefore succeed. So, I mean, his understanding of history was amazing.
2: You know, I interviewed Lee Kuan Yew once. I was really early in my career. I was in Singapore and the BBC sent me to interview him, and he was perfectly civil, but I think he probably felt quite insulted that someone so junior had been sent to talk to him, the senior minister and founding father of Singapore.
0: But Mr. Lee Kuan Yew was acutely aware that you were with BBC, and he knew that by talking to you that he would get his views and opinions to a very large section of the human population. And so he would have been happy to talk to you.
2: Tell me then, in this picture that you've painted of rising China, a rise that can't be stopped, it is a country that in its own way has these moments where it destabilizes neighbors. For example, closing airspace around South Korea's borders, as has been the case recently, doing things that upset or worry the Philippines or Taiwan, of course, Japan at times. How do these states in the region, including Singapore, fare in that Asian order?
0: Well, I think we have to understand that China's rise has been remarkable and dramatic. And to explain how dramatic it is, just imagine when you and I began this conversation a few minutes ago, there was a cat sitting next to me. And suddenly, after 15 minutes or 20 minutes, I turn around and I notice the cat has become a tiger. Now, I was very comfortable sitting next to a cat. I'm very uncomfortable sitting next to a tiger. Now, China has become a tiger. You have to accept that it is now the second most powerful country in the world and still rising strongly. And so we have to learn to live with a much stronger power in our neighborhood. And the idea that any power can be benevolent, the term benevolent great power is an oxymoron. All great powers will protect their interests. The neighbors of China, therefore, have to adjust to Chinese power. But this doesn't mean you kowtow to Chinese power, but you learn to manage it. I can tell you that the neighbors of China also have long histories. And to give you an example, the last country with whom China had a major war was Vietnam. And in 1979, about 1 million soldiers were fighting each other in that war. And the Vietnamese were occupied by China for 1,000 years, right? But the Vietnamese have an expression, a very important expression. They say that to become a leader of Vietnam, you must be able to stand up to China and you must be able to get along with China. And if you cannot do both, you cannot be a leader of Vietnam. So countries in this region, therefore, are pragmatically adjusting to the emergence of China. But I can tell you, in our private conversations, we do tell the Chinese quite frankly what our concerns are, and they do listen to the concerns. But the important thing is that, remember that we are in Asia. In Asia, you must always save the face of the person you're talking to. Please don't insult China publicly in the way that European leaders do, in the way that American leaders do, because that's not how you get to work with China.
6: Well, I mean, many countries, many leaders are learning that that's also the way you work with President Trump.
0: Well, I think President Trump is definitely different from his predecessors. But I also have to emphasize that all American presidents put American interests first over the interests of other countries. That's just a fact of life. And for example, when I was in the UN in 2003, so many countries advised President George W. Bush not to go to war in Iraq. So many countries, including some of the best friends of the United States, including France, including Germany, including Egypt, including Saudi Arabia. And, you know, United States didn't listen. So it is not the case that you had American presidents in the past who would sacrifice American interests. No, they won't. And this is a reality when dealing with great powers.
6: So what do you think are the implications of these weeks of war with Iran? What do you think is the effect of this on China? Is there a reshaping that is taking place or is now going to take place because of the war with Iran?
0: Well, I've said this to my American friends several times, and it's also the theme of my book, Has China Won? Every war that the United States fights, especially in the Middle East, is a gift to China. So in the 10 years when the United States was bogged in Iraq, after the illegal invasion of Iraq by President George W. Bush, China had its fastest growing years. It was left to grow peacefully from 2003 to 2013. So in the same way, if the United States gets bogged down in another war in Iran, again, it buys time for China. And this is the difference between Chinese leaders and American leaders is that Chinese leaders, as Henry Kissinger told me, always work out a comprehensive long-term strategy before embarking on a venture. And the Chinese do have a comprehensive long-term strategy for managing the challenge that the United States is posing to China. By contrast, the leaders of the United States, and I don't mean Republicans only, by the way, it's both Democrats and Republicans, have not worked out an equally comprehensive long-term strategy for managing the return of China as a great power. And I try to be helpful to both sides by saying, why don't you take a step back and understand the other side? Because as Sun Tzu said, the Chinese strategist, know thine self, know thine enemy, fight 1,000 battles, win 1,000 battles.
6: But Chinese leaders can act that way because they don't have to ever deal with an election.
0: That's true. But in the Cold War, a democratic United States that had elections every 4 years defeated the authoritarian Soviet Union. So the constant elections in America were in no way a handicap. In fact, as the architect of the success of the United States in the Cold War was a man called George Kennan, whom I met once. And George Kennan said way back in 1949 that the outcome of the Cold War will be determined not by the number of bullets or warships or aircraft carriers or jet fighters you have. It'll depend at the end of the day which society creates a spiritual vitality that leads to its people flourishing and growing. So if George Kennan were alive today, he would advise the United States, don't try to get more aircraft carriers. Try to focus on improving the livelihood of the bottom 50% of American people. And if you succeed in doing that, that's how you win the long-term contest against China.
6: Professor Kishore Mahbubani, thank you so much.
0: Pleasure. Thank you for having me.
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13: 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And on TuneIn's classic rock hits, you'll find only the best in high-octane awesomeness. 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
16: At 11, Andy Burnham will be among the Labour candidates running for the Makerfield by-election. After blocking his attempt to return to Westminster in February, the party's ruling body's letting him put his name forward for the contest. If he wins, he could challenge the Keir Starmer for the leadership. Former head of policy for Jeremy Corbyn, Andrew Fisher, says he'd be a popular choice.
17: I think it would have been churlish to stop him. There's a demand within the party for Andy Burnham to be an MP again. And clearly, if there's going to be a leadership contest, you want your most popular politician, both probably among MPs and amongst the public, more importantly, to be a candidate in that race.
16: Vaccination policies are being reviewed following the latest fatal meningitis outbreak, according to a leading health official. Two pupils from separate schools in Reading are currently receiving treatment, and a sixth former from Oxfordshire's Henley College has died. A teenager's been jailed for nearly 7 years after knocking down and killing a great-grandmother with an illegal e-bike in Sunderland. Gloria Stevenson's daughter says she's so disappointed at the sentence handed to Billy Stokoe. Police have charged a 19-year-old following the leak of a football referee's address online. John Beaton and his family spent last night with officers to protect them after he awarded Celtic a controversial penalty on Wednesday. Aston Villa have qualified for the Champions League with a 4-2 victory over Liverpool. They've gone above their opponents to fourth in the Premier League and are now guaranteed to finish in the top five. Captain John McGinn was among the goal scorers at Villa Park.
18: We had to get over the line. Obviously, the last few league performances haven't been the best, so you're up against a top side. I know Liverpool aren't in great form, but it's a huge performance at home and a great statement of intent for Wednesday.
16: Liverpool's top five place is not yet secure. And auditions have reportedly begun for the next person to play James Bond. Variety claims the process of searching for Daniel Craig's replacement is underway. 28-year-old Jacob Elordi is among the favourites to take over the role. That's the latest.
19: A centre of global finance.
20: Under surveillance this morning.
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8: And I'm Jill Wiesenthal.
7: Today you are listening to our conversation with Samantha Subramanian, the author of The Web Beneath the Waves, The Fragile Cables That Connect Our World. We are talking about the vast network of fiber optic cables that underpins the world's internet. With everything technological nowadays, you know, whether it's AI or the basic internet, there's a tendency to think of it as this very ephemeral digital presence in our lives. But of course, as we've been discussing on a couple podcasts recently, there is an incredible physical architecture, which is the source of all these things, whether it's subsea fiber optic cables that kind of look like shipping lines or massive data centers that cost a lot of electricity and commodities to produce.
8: Undersea cables is one of the most fascinating things to me because there's been a cable right between London and New York for over 100 years.
7: That's
8: And that blows. That's actually why the UK pound sterling rate is called cable. That's why it's nicknamed that. It blows my mind that like over 100 years ago, whenever it was, when they first had the telegraph, that they were able to string a continuous line from London to New York. Like that blows my mind that they could do that whenever that was, like a century ago or whenever. But it blows my mind that they can still do it today. Like it actually, I still find it hard to believe that they can actually have one length of cord that goes undersea this far. Even with all the technologies, I still can't wrap my head around how they do that.
7: Yeah. And some of those cable lines, I think, are armored in various ways to protect them. They're talking about doing like more land fiber optic cables now as well. There's a lot that we should discuss, not just because this topic is incredibly interesting and we've been meaning to for a long time, but also because with all the geopolitical volatility that we're seeing nowadays, you always hear subsea cables coming up as a potential source of vulnerability.
8: Totally. You hear about attacks on them from time to time, and I guess there's probably some redundancies and other ways to route around. But it is weird to think that, like, in theory, you could just, like, cut off some part of the world from the internet by clipping all the cables. At least I get that impression.
7: You could send out little drone lobsters and they like cut the cables on the deep sea bed with their little lobster claws.
8: That's probably literally happening.
7: Okay, we should actually speak to someone who knows about this. We do in fact have the perfect guest. Again, someone we wanted to speak to for a very long time. We're going to be speaking with Samantha Subramanian. He's the author of The Web Beneath the Waves, The Fragile Cables That Connect Our World. He's also the acting manager editor of Equator, which is a new magazine covering politics and culture. Sounds very cool. Samantha, thank you so much for coming on Oddlots.
9: Thank you for having me.
7: I should have said in the intro that you're actually the author of numerous books on kind of, I would say, disparate subjects. So I'm very curious why you decided to cover something like subsea cables.
9: Well, I mean, there's a long answer and a short answer. And the long answer has to do with this essay that I read more than 10 years ago. This was an essay by the science fiction writer Neal Stephenson. And he had written this piece in Wired magazine sometime in the 90s, 40,000 words long. It took up like virtually the entire magazine, called Mother Earth, Mother Board. And that essay had Stephenson, you know, he sort of cast himself in the role of what he calls a hacker tourist. And he goes around the world kind of looking at places where these subsea cables land and are installed into the earth or let into the sea or repaired. And he meets these like odd people who do this kind of work. Or did this kind of work back then. And he kind of traces through all of this a picture of the nascent internet. I mean, the internet was already there, but I guess it wasn't as big as it was now, obviously. But, you know, it wasn't even as big as it was in 2005. There was a lot of big data explosions yet to come, but it was clearly something that was burgeoning. And I think Neal Stephenson did such a good job, even in the 1990s, of reminding people that the internet is reliant on this physical infrastructure, this actual cabling that looks remarkably similar to telegraph cables from the 1800s, although, of course, there are big differences. So he wrote this essay in the 1990s. I read it in 2012, I think, and I remember being so entranced by the story that I had to step out to get groceries, and I kept reading on my phone. You know, I read in the shop, I read on the way back, I was walking to and from there. And of course, it struck me that the only reason I was able to load it on my phone as I was walking was because the internet was carrying this story to me through some undersea cable or another. And then fast forward to a few years ago when there was a big volcanic eruption off the coast of Tonga, which is an archipelago in the South Pacific. And Tonga lost connection to its only international subsea data cable. The mudslide and landslide that kind of came out of the volcanic eruption underwater severed this line, and Tonga was sort of plunged into a kind of internet darkness. And that started to make me think, well, what is it like today for a country or a society or an economy to live without the internet for even a brief period? What are these cables like today? How have they changed from the time that Neal Stephenson wrote this essay in the 1990s? Who lays them now? Who owns them now? Has the funding changed? Do governments play a different role, similar role? And I kind of wanted to find all of this out, and I wanted to use Tonga as this kind of little test case of what it was like for a country to live without the internet for a while. And that's why I pitched the book.
8: So there's that famous phrase from Ted Stevens, the senator, that the internet is a series of tubes.
0: And yeah.
8: It is, though. I never understood why everyone made fun of the guy. That's literally what we're talking about. It is a series of tubes. Okay, maybe they're like pipes or cables, but like, it never really seemed that wrong.
0: I think the confusion comes with wireless, right? Where you're holding your cell phone and it's like, well, my cell phone isn't actually attached to anything at the moment. So it's hard for people to wrap their heads around.
8: I always thought he was unfairly maligned. Talk to us about the process, the very simple explanation of how a long undersea cable is laid, and how much is it fundamentally similar or different to when that first famous telegraph cable was laid between New York and London?
9: Well, the cables themselves are very different. I mean, the first telegraph cable was made of copper, and you kind of send pulses of electricity through it, and that comes out as the other end, and it's kind of decoded. The modern fiber optic cable is a real technological marvel. I mean, I haven't stopped marveling at it since I started researching this book. The best cables, or the ones at the bottom of the ocean, are just a hair thick, just literally the thickness of a human hair.
0: Wow.
9: They're made of highly purified glass. And down that cable, you send sort of little pulses of light, lasers, essentially, and they kind of bounce around the inner walls of the glass, and they come out at the other end, and you can decode them. And what they do these days, there's a long name for it called wave division multiplexing, where they send different frequencies of light encoded with different streams of data. And so that kind of bounces around the glass at various speeds. And then it comes out of the other end, you kind of whoop, suck it out, and you code it all back together, and you kind of read the information out that way. And that has kind of exponentially increased the amount of data that a cable can carry. You know, these cables are produced by just a handful of companies around the world. So there's a little bottleneck over there in terms of technological capacity to produce these cables. And then there's people who find the money for these cables. So that used to include state-owned telecom companies. Then it included private investors sort of raising money from a bunch of places. Now, as we'll probably talk about, it's mostly big tech companies paying for it out of their own wallets because they can afford to. And then they would fund a survey ship to go out and see what the best route for the cable would be from, say, London to Lisbon to Cape Town to, I don't know, the UAE. And then the survey ship would come back and give you the best possible route. And then a cable laying ship would go out, make multiple trips, and just slowly, very slowly lay the cable along exactly that route. And you have to do it that way because too fast and it might snap, too slow and there's too much slack in the cable. And so you really need to kind of find this optimum speed at which to travel. And it's really funny, there's one company in the entire world that makes a kind of software that all these cable ships use that determine the ship's path, the ship's speed, all of this stuff, just so the cable is laid just so.
8: Just to be clear, quick question. Is it basically, whether we're talking about the Victorian era cable or now, is it a ship with a giant spool, basically, that slowly unwinds as it moves?
9: That's basically it. Yeah. I mean, that hasn't changed. I mean, there's a couple of other things that haven't changed at all, but that definitely hasn't changed. They call them a drum or they call it a spool, but essentially you wind the cable around the spool and then you load it on board and then you set off into the high seas. So So that part of it hasn't changed. Of course, the cable is much lighter now, so you can load a lot more cable onto it because it's not sort of thick metal.
0: Sorry, I realized we kind of skipped ahead, but for people who do like to malign Senator Stevens on his tubes comment, why is it that we can't just send data all through cellular means? Why do we need fiber optic cables at all?
9: You can, definitely. I mean, you can use satellites, and in fact, satellite phones have been around for a long while. Garmin makes all of these satellite-enabled devices, and you can download weather data and other stuff onto it. It's just that the volume, the sheer volume of data that we ingest on a daily basis, you couldn't fill Earth's orbit with enough satellites to take all that data up. I mean, think about what it means. It means everybody's Netflix streams and everybody's Zoom calls and everybody's texts and phone calls and day trades and PowerPoint presentations that live on the cloud and data servers that serve other kinds of things. Everything is essentially on a cloud somewhere. And there's so much data out there that there's not enough satellites that could process all of it.
0: Okay, that makes sense. So the other thing I really wanted to ask you is, who actually makes these decisions about what gets laid and where and who's financing it? And I know you mentioned that big tech nowadays pays for most of it, but I imagine that must have changed throughout time, right? If we're thinking back to that first transatlantic cable, maybe it was wealthy industrialists trying to do something nice for the world. I don't know. Maybe it was governments pressing forward with it. More likely it was private companies. But the role of who's funding and planning these things must have changed throughout time.
9: It definitely has. I mean, in the 80s and 90s, and I mean the 1980s and 1990s, a lot of these telecom companies around the world were state-owned. And so they would kind of figure out that they needed a cable to run from, let's say, London to Portugal to three African countries and then onwards to Singapore, as an example. So the telecom companies in each of these governments would come together and they would say, well, look, this is how we want to lay the cable. This is how much money we can put up. In return, we get this much bandwidth and we can kind of sell that on to our customers. And so these companies would form essentially like a consortium. And that was the consortium model was popular for a very long time. And in the 1990s and the early 2000s, you saw this wave of privatization around the world. All of these telecom companies were hived off into private companies. And suddenly, at the same time, there was also this growth of the investor-led model. Like an investor would say, this cable looks like a good business idea. I will go out and raise money, and then I will come back to these telecom companies and say, look, I'm willing to lay this cable. How much bandwidth do you want to buy from me? And they would kind of apportion bandwidth in that way. And so that model prevailed for like much of the 2000s. And I think it's only about 7 or 8 years ago that big tech companies, by which I mean Google, Meta, Amazon, and Microsoft, 2 out of every 3 new cables were being funded and owned either in part or in full by one of these 4 tech companies.
8: 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I'm Jill Weisenthal.
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7: is All Thoughts on Bloomberg Radio. I'm Tracy Alloway.
8: And I'm Joe Weisenthal.
7: Today's episode, we are looking at subsea cables, how they actually get built and laid. We are speaking with Samantha Subramanian, the author of The Web Beneath the Waves, The Fragile Cables That Connect Our World.
8: When the infrastructure of the internet was first starting to be built out, particularly in the 1990s, there was a popular parallel to the railway booms, etc. And it's sort of similar economics and connecting locations and all that. Rail is kind of a natural monopoly. You know, if you want to have a rail between New York and Chicago, you don't need five separate tracks owned by separate companies all right next to each other. It's sort of wasteful, et cetera.
0: Wait, let me just say, as a regular Amtrak commuter, I do wish there were multiple
8: You wish
0: tracks.
8: There were competition, but there's never going to be, right? That'll just never happen. There aren't going to be four tracks between a random town in Connecticut and New York.
0: One can dream.
8: One can dream. To what degree do the economics of this replicate? How much redundancy is there? How many different cables are there in some cases along exactly the same route? To what degree does the natural monopoly effect either replicate or not?
9: Well, there's a considerable amount of redundancy built in, because I think the deal here is this. Even if Google owns, for example, one transatlantic cable, and even if it, let's assume hypothetically, it funnels only Google-based data through that cable. So let's assume it funnels Gmail and Google Meets and all this other stuff. Only Google data is going through that cable. This never happens, but we'll let it ride for now. It is in Google's best interests to buy redundancy on another cable, because that cable might go down. And in a similar way, it is in Meta's best interest to buy redundancy on a Google cable, just in case a Meta cable goes down. So there's a lot of redundancy built into the system. There's between 500 and 550 undersea cables around the world. Many of them are sort of clustered around these, not surprisingly, these big areas of economic activity. So Western Europe to the eastern seaboard of the US, Southeast Asia, China and Southeast Asia, the Gulf, and then India. So these are heavily trafficked routes, and there's a lot of cables that traffic them for the simple reason that redundancy is important. We can think about the fact that every year, roughly 100 cables get cut around the world. Most of these are accidents. There might be a ship that throws its anchor overboard and cuts a cable by accident, or it might be that a fishing boat is trawling the seabed and it hooks a cable and snags it and cuts it. So think about 100 cuts every year, and yet we don't experience nearly that order of internet outages, right? And part of the reason is, of course, we have redundancy in the form of land cables, which I haven't really talked about in this book, but there's cables coming to the US from Canada and so on. So that takes up a share of the traffic. But also there's redundancy in the marine cable ecosystem itself. So like if one cable gets cut, there's enough cables crossing the Atlantic, for example, to take up the burden of the data that was severed.
0: Actually, this reminds me, the other thing I wanted to ask you is, how much does geography play into these decisions? Because again, going back to that chart, they very much resemble shipping lanes. So getting from point A to point B, presumably as fast and efficiently as possible. But also one thing I learned in researching for this episode is that Egypt apparently is a big, I don't want to say choke point, but like a major center for fiber optic cables, in much the same way that it's a major center for container shipping through the Suez Canal. So how much does just pure basic geography actually inform the decisions of where these cables get laid?
9: Oh, it's a big deal. I mean, first there's undersea geography, right? I mean, the topography of the ocean floor is obviously not flat, flat, flat. There are crevasses and gorges, and there's currents that go one way or another. There's like steep lips of rocky cliffs. And so you have to kind of avoid all of this. You know, Tonga, which I mentioned earlier, has the unfortunate situation of sitting in that Pacific Ring of Fire. So there's an underwater volcano not far away, and that's liable to break its cables. And it has in the past, even before the one that I talk about. So undersea geography, big deal. But even overseas geography is a massive deal. So, for example, if you want to come from Asia to Europe, as with a ship, it's much cheaper to come through the Suez Canal rather than to go around South Africa. And, you know, in the Neil Stephenson essay I talked about, he makes a big deal out of this in a sort of really elegant way. He goes to Alexandria, where a bunch of cables are sort of crisscrossing over from Asia to Europe and vice versa. And he talks about how Alexandria is at that point kind of like a storehouse or a hub of information, very similar to how it was back in the day when the Library of Alexandria was still in place. So there's this parallel with ancient history. But, you know, Egypt, you bring up Egypt, and Egypt's a really good example. The other good example is something that's very much in the news now, which is the Strait of Hormuz.
0: Hmm.
9: And just as it's very convenient for ships to take that path in, so it is for cables to take that path in. And the Red Sea and the Strait of Hormuz are both choke points, as you say again, in which if a malign actor sort of wanted to really cripple the global internet, they could go down there, use your lobster drones that you talked about, and clip every single cable that runs through the ocean floor over there.
0: And wait, can I just ask on that? So when I look at the

0: the shortest route is to France and then onward to Portugal by land rather than through sea throughout.
1: I see. Okay.
0: It may also be that I live in Saudi Arabia, but I'm a Gmail user and my Gmail data is being stored somewhere else. It's being stored maybe in Western Europe or it's being stored even in the US. You don't know which server your data lives on at all. And so when you cut a bunch of cables that service that particular part of the world, you're also essentially forcing the rest of the internet to reroute itself constantly until these cables are fixed.
2: How does cable repair work?
0: Oh, man, it's so old school. I mean, I was kind of shocked at this. I thought there would be unmanned underwater vehicles and so on and so forth. But actually, a lot of it is just exactly how telegraph lines were fixed back in the day, which is that you send a ship out to where you think the cut is. And obviously now our sense of where a broken cable might lie is much, much sharper than it used to be in the 1800s. But once you get there, you throw a grapnel hook overboard and you kind of drag it along the seafloor and you hope that it snags the cable.
2: Hmm.
0: And sometimes you have a bite and you pull it up and it's caught something else entirely and you chuck it back into the ocean and you try again. And so this is essentially how all ships do repairs these days. And of course, once you get the cable on board, it then jumps back into extremely sophisticated gear. So there's a lab on board the ship that is built to splice sort of glass fiber optic cables together. It's stabilized even in a very rocky sea, it can sort of work with astounding levels of stability. There's a clean room. And so you kind of do all of this stuff and then you carefully lay it back into the ocean in the exact coordinates where it used to be. And you test it and you test it again and again until you make sure that it works.
1: So we know that cables can be cut mostly by accident, but occasionally by bad actors. But as you mentioned earlier, there are redundancies built into the system. What are redundancies that I guess we're not as attuned to at the moment? Like, what are the weaknesses that we should be really thinking about?
0: Well, I mean, one of the weaknesses, this is not a weakness from the internet's point of view, maybe, although some people might beg to differ. But I think this earlier point that I raised, which is the dominance of four essentially American tech companies in the cable laying world, is a weakness in one way. It kind of shrinks the internet because the internet then depends on where these companies want to lay cables and people rely on them for who's going to get served by the internet and who isn't. There's an example that I cite in the book about the longest cable laid anywhere in the world. And this is a cable called To Africa. And it's funded and owned, I think, almost entirely by Meta. And Meta, therefore, I think, like, makes the decisions of, well, which West African countries should we land in? Now, West African countries and Africa in general, they're very underserved by the internet. I mean, this is sort of an internet-deficient population. And for any economy today, I think the internet is sort of it's a prerequisite. You can't develop and grow without being online as much as everybody else is in the West. And so for the government of West Africa, this of Côte d'Ivoire, for example, this presents a real dilemma. On the one hand, do they welcome Meta in and say, you know, of course, feel free to land a cable on our shores, but we have these kinds of conditions that European countries have. We want our citizens' data to be stored on servers on our soil. And this is something that European countries have been able to demand and get quite often. But unfortunately, the Côte d'Ivoire government has much less leverage than any Western European nation. And so, for example, if we were to tell Meta that, it runs the risk of Meta saying, well, that's fine. Maybe we don't want to land in this country after all and loop somewhere else instead. And so then they're in a real dilemma. I mean, do they sort of look out for the privacy and data security of their citizens, or do they give their citizens expanded internet access, which is really what they're craving? And I think this is a weakness. It gives a lie to the old sort of utopian model of a free, open internet. And as in many other ways, which we talk about all the time these days, I think this also actually sort of closes off the internet in some sense and kind of suffocates certain people who want to get online.
1: Mm. Joe, I was trying to think of a really remote place in the world that might not have fiber optic cable yet. And so I looked up Kiribati, and it turns out there's a cable that's supposed to have become operational, funded by the US, Australia, and Japan in 2025, but I can't see anything about whether it actually did start working.
2: There you go. There must be some Chinese company that's competing with Meta and all these going to the developing world and Africa and LATAM and saying, you don't have to trust these big tech giants. We'll do it and we'll do it cheaper, et cetera. That must exist, right?
0: There is.

0: exactly one. Well, there's two, I think, but the main one is called HMN, which is a spin-off of Huawei. And HMN has been in the cable business for a while now, like I think more than a decade. And HMN doesn't really own cables outright. HMN is kind of like these two or three big companies, including Subcom in the US, that lay cables. They kind of go out there and they lay the cable for a corporate customer. And so you could easily go to them and say, why don't you lay our cable instead? It'll be sort of cheaper than these American companies that do it. The problem here is that, as for the last 6 or 7 years, Chinese tech companies have been on sanctions lists around the world after the first Trump administration put them there. So to go out and engage HMN and to ask Huawei to come and lay a cable is to sort of risk going against that sanctions list and therefore risk all kinds of punitive measures being enforced against you.
1: More to come from our conversation with Sumanth Subramanian. We are talking about the global network of subsea cables. I'm Joe Weisenthal.
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1: And I'm Joe Weisenthal.
2: On today's show, we are discussing the global network of subsea cables that underpins the world's internet and how it might change or expand in the face of AI. We're speaking with Samant Subramanian, author of The Web Beneath the Waves.
0: There used to be a time, the idyllic days about 8 or 9 years ago, when Western companies and Chinese companies would come together in consortiums and lay cables jointly. They would kind of bear part of the burden and they would figure out who was going to do the actual laying and how much bandwidth people would get. Two or three of these projects have actually been frozen. In one case, the cable has actually been laid, but nobody can switch it on because the US government doesn't want that to happen because a Chinese company is involved. In two other cases, I think the mapping was done, the funds were committed, and then they had to kind of pull everything back. There hasn't been a new cable laid between China and the US direct in years. Even though traffic between these two countries has never been greater. So you have to route everything now through the Philippines or through Singapore. It's like a very, very long way around to go from Chinese East Coast to the West Coast of the US. So none of this is, of course, efficient in any way or desirable in any way. But even more than that, I think people in the industry start to worry that something like a kind of bifurcation of the internet is going to start setting in. By which I mean that if there's a particular part of the world that needs cabling and the Americans want to cable it but don't want Chinese involvement and the Chinese want to cable it as well, there will essentially be two parallel cable systems running in that part of the world. Now, this isn't parallel in the sense of redundancy. This is parallel in the sense of superfluity. You don't need both of them and yet you have both of them. And so what happens to the internet there? Does it get fractured and split along these two cable systems? What then happens to the promise of the internet, which, as we said, was conceived as a free and open access kind of system to link the world. And so I think there are people in the industry who talk to me quite a bit about their anxieties for just how the internet might be bifurcated in this way.
1: It came up that most of the damage that happens to undersea cables is probably by accident, fishermen, whatever. But is there a measurable increase in intentional sabotage of cables that we've seen?
0: I mean, people within the industry seem to think so. And I think governments seem to think so as well. And so we've seen an amping up by many degrees of the kinds of protective measures that governments and companies accord to these cables. So the UK, where I live right now, a few years ago, they announced that they would have two military naval vessels permanently on patrol around the island to protect not just undersea data cables, but also power cables and oil and gas pipelines. The Baltic nations and the Scandinavian nations have their Coast Guard patrols on higher alert than ever before because they think Russian ships are out there to cut these cables in acts of what is known as gray zone warfare. The Taiwanese government is paranoid that China will eventually, you know, in some kind of act of war, cut every single one of the 15 internet cables coming from overseas that land on Taiwanese shores. So I think there's like a real anxiety surrounding this particular act of malicious damage. This, of course, goes along with the fact that there's plenty of other anxiety about geopolitical conflict in this day and age. But I think countries and governments are acutely aware that this is one extremely effective way of crippling economies that a malicious actor could undertake at virtually no or little expense.
2: So I'm looking at a headline right now that says Saudi Arabia, Qatar, and the UAE are financing competing data corridors through Syria, Iraq, and East Africa to try to bypass the Strait of Hormuz to avoid the problems we've been talking about. What are the things that governments or private companies can actually do if they're worried about bad actors out there who might be attacking this vital infrastructure?
0: Well, one thing to do is to build out more redundancy. And I don't mean just lay more cables. If you look at the map of the telegraph cables of the late 1800s, and you look at the current map of undersea cables, you see that they're kind of similar. I mean, they're almost the same, except for this big new thicket of undersea data cables that has come up in East Asia and Southeast Asia. And part of the reason for that is out of habit or inertia or reasons of cost efficiency, cables still land in pretty much the same places that they did 100 years ago. So I'm from India, for example, and many, if not all, of the undersea data cables that land in India today land in Mumbai on the west coast or Chennai on the east coast. And that's exactly where the telegraph cables used to land a century ago. I asked many people as to why this is, and, you know, it's just easier. You have the data centers there already. There's economies of scale, so all you have to do is just get an extra cable on there, and you have the rest of the infrastructure ready to go. But maybe a solution lies in finding other places to land, other places in which this data infrastructure can be protected. That's one option. The other option is exactly what you said right now, which is to find alternate routes. But this is not easy either. I mean, the reason, for example, that all these years cable companies continued laying through the Strait of Hormuz and didn't go through Syria is because Syria was a hotbed for conflict. I mean, it's very difficult to imagine laying a cable through Syria circa 8 years ago or 9 years ago, or laying a cable through Iraq circa 25 years ago, or indeed 30 years ago. These were places where geopolitical sort of turbulence made it very difficult to ensure the security of a cable. But yet, as we see now in the headline you read out, people are being forced to reconsider these other routes, which I think is a good thing as well.
1: You mentioned that it's just not plausible right now to replace all of this infrastructure with basically satellite internet. The capacity doesn't exist for all kinds of reasons. You know, the Elon Musks of the world, but there's actually one Elon Musk. But, you know, he's sort of in a category of his own in many respects. But, like, is there a vision? Are there people talking about the prospect that one day the entire internet could truly be wireless? I mean, they find ways, 5G, they find ways to optimize wireless connectivity that are significantly better than they were 5 years ago, certainly 20 years ago, et cetera. Is anyone talking about a post-cable future?
0: No, I don't think anybody is. And the reason for that is however much satellites have improved, and they have a lot. So, for example, in the 16 months in which it didn't have cabled internet, one of these outlying islands of Tonga just relied on Starlinks throughout.
1: Yeah.
0: And that was very useful. But the problem here is that however much satellites improve, our appetite, our sheer thirst for data is just going to improve exponentially.
1: Yeah.
0: We're seeing that now with the AI boom and the fact that all of this training data is also sitting on servers in one place, and we're calling it up on Claude and ChatGPT and other kind of engines on our laptop. And so this is a new kind of use for data and a new kind of data flow that wouldn't have existed 5 years ago. So we've clearly already seen this explosion of additional data burdens on the cabling industry. And so I think, realistically speaking, nobody thinks that we can please replace all our data infrastructure with satellites. I think cables are here for a good long while yet.
2: This was going to be my next question, actually. So your book came out, I think, just in October of last year, so still relatively new. How does the rise of AI, the hyperscalers, the data centers actually change the trajectory of the subsea cable world?
0: I don't think it changes the trajectory so much. It just kind of accelerates it. I mean, there was already, as I mentioned earlier, some of these big tech companies that were laying cables of their own. All those big tech companies are now engaged in their own kind of AI efforts, and often very big, large scale ones at that. And so I think like the need for these cables and the need to lay more cables and at a faster clip is only going to increase, because I think you're going to have more AI training data centers out there. You're going to have more flows of data. And so people were kind of worried for a little while, maybe about 5 or 6 years ago, people were talking about the fact that maybe there was a glut of cables out there right now, and that maybe we didn't need to lay any more new cables for the foreseeable future because we were kind of set. But the AI boom has changed all that. It is also true that, you know, the cabling industry follows a similar trajectory to the world economy. When there's a recession, it goes down. People stop laying cables because it's very expensive to finance as a project. After the dot-com boom, for example, in early 2000, and then the dot-com bust, there was a period of stasis that lasted for almost like 5 years. There was all this extra cabling that had been ordered up, but nobody was laying it because it was just too expensive. So I think part of it is cyclical, and it will follow the trajectory of the economy itself. But I think as far as the AI revolution or the AI boom goes, as long as that persists, I think we'll still need to see more and more cables being laid just to be able, just to make this entire project possible.
1: One last question I have. So one of the reasons why cable, going back to the old days, exists is for finance specifically, and having information about trading in one place and another at roughly the same time, making markets more efficient. Another thing is corporations, they don't use the public internet for a lot of their communications. They use private intranets, which are faster and more secure and safer. Are there examples of, like, I don't know, JP Morgan, they have offices in London and they have offices in New York, wanting to have purely dedicated cables that is not the public internet, but is essentially a very large scale expansion of their private intranets?
0: No, I don't think that exists yet. I mean, there have been instances in the past, I think, of like financiers deciding that they want to lay their own overland cables.
1: Yeah.
0: I can't remember which book it was. I think maybe it was Rocket Boys, but it was a Michael Lewis book. That's right. That opens with the laying of a cable over land, not over sea, not under sea. But, you know, that does exist. But I think the only sort of big entities that decide that they need their own cables and they're going to lay them and exclude everybody else from them are the big militaries of the world. So the U.S. military has its own cables. The Chinese military has its own cables. They have their own contractors for that. And none of the public internet travels down them whatsoever.
2: Hmm. What's your favorite subsea cable?
0: Oh, man, there's a really short one that almost shouldn't exist because it's so short. But I feel like it's so cute because it does exist. It's, I don't know, maybe 14 miles long. I'm looking this up in my book now. And it goes between the Isle of Man and Northern Ireland. It's 41 miles. So it's not super short. But it just feels like it's one of those cables that was laid only because it demonstrated just how cost-efficient these technologies were.
2: All right, Samanth Subramaniam, we're going to have to leave it there, but thank you so much for coming on All Thoughts. That was super interesting.
0: Thank you so much. This was a lot of fun.
2: So, Joe, that was fascinating. There's a lot to kind of pick over in that discussion. I'm very interested in how it's sort of a parallel of the global economy, isn't it?
1: Yeah.
2: Where you used to have consortiums who would work together to build these things, and now it's just sort of one of four very large tech companies that are doing most of it. The other thing that I was thinking about is just I didn't realize the militaries had their own cables, but again, makes sense. Makes a lot of sense.
1: Yeah, no, I love that topic. Like I said, I still think it's like one of like the great marvels. Like, there's just a lot of miles.
2: Yeah, except we can't actually marvel at it because it's underneath miles and miles of the ocean.
1: This has been Odd Lots on Bloomberg Radio. I'm Joe Weisenthal.
2: And I'm Tracy Alloway.
1: To hear the rest of this episode and all of our interviews, be sure to subscribe to Odd Lots wherever you get your podcasts. 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
22: At midnight, Andy Burnham's cleared the first hurdle in his Labour leadership bid, with the party's ruling body saying he can stand in a by-election. The Greater Manchester mayor was refused permission when he launched a previous bid for Parliament earlier this year. Conservative leader Kemi Badenoch says the government's in meltdown.
23: Rachel Reeves said it herself, that a leadership crisis would just be chaos. We've seen the health secretary resign because he wants to be prime minister. The Labour Party is only interested in themselves. They are not governing the country. Andy Burnham wants to rock up and just be prime minister despite being out of parliament for a decade.
22: A teenager who killed a great-grandmother with his illegal e-bike's been jailed for nearly 7 years. Billy Stoko was 18 when he hit Gloria Stevenson, then fled on a zebra crossing in Sunderland last May. The father of student Lewis Waters, who's died after catching meningitis, says he can't describe the heartbreak. Lewis, who attended Henley College in Oxfordshire, was described as funny, sociable and kind-hearted. Two other pupils from separate schools in Reading are being treated. Health officials say they're reviewing vaccine policy for teenagers. Sharmiz Ladani's from the UK Health Security Agency.
24: That's a very large number of young adults to vaccinate to prevent very few cases. But given the recent outbreaks, it is important and it is happening that we are re-evaluating the decisions that were made.
22: A 19-year-old man's been charged with a data protection offence after a referee's personal details were leaked online. John Beaton and his family spent a night at home under police protection. Aston Villa have qualified for the Champions League with a 4-2 victory over Liverpool. They've gone above their opponents to fourth in the Premier League and are now guaranteed to finish in the top five. Liverpool's place is not yet secure. And Sir David Beckham has become the UK's first billionaire sports person. That's according to the Sunday Times Rich List that also features the Oasis brothers. That's the latest. I'm Bev Rimmer.
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2: Hi, everyone. Welcome to the weekend edition of Bloomberg Business Week. It was another busy week with the economic environment really top of mind. U.S. inflation accelerated in April on rising gasoline and grocery costs, exceeding wage growth in a double whammy for already strained consumers and, gotta say, lowering the chance for an interest rate cut later on this year.
3: Plus, the Senate narrowly confirmed Kevin Warsh as Fed chair, setting up the most controversial leadership transition at the central bank in decades. Also, really a test of its political independence with the slimmest confirmation margin ever.
2: Yeah, I know. It's going to be an interesting Fed going forward. With that in mind, we have a really great look at consumer health and how the lower and middle income consumers may be cutting back on spending to deal with the squeeze. Sometimes you just got to go to things that people just do on a regular basis. We caught up with the CEO of Sally Beauty, who joined us to talk earnings and the company's third quarter outlook. And again, get that read on the consumer.
3: Plus, The Hollywood Reporter calls it, quote, this season's must-see Broadway revival. We catch up with the co-directors of Cats, The Jellicle Ball. It's a musical revival nominated for 9 Tony Awards.
2: All right, all of that to come. We begin with a smart look at private credit. The new head of the U.S. Securities and Exchange Commission's Enforcement Division said keeping an eye on stress in the private markets is one of his top priorities during his first week on the job after funds saw a surge in redemption requests and limited withdrawals. I mean, this has been an ongoing story. Questions about private credit, Tim, as you well know, over the last year or so.
3: And Double Line CEO and CIO Jeff Gundlach telling Bloomberg's Romain Bostic and Katie Greifeld that the conditions were similar to what we saw back in 2007, highlighting significant risks and potential domino effects.
4: I think the mechanism is already underway, and the mechanism is a decline or elimination of trust, because there's been so much reporting that is questionable in terms of the underlying activity. When I point out the one that really grabbed my attention last fall was there was a fund that was marked at 100, and overnight it was marked at 81.
5: Mm-hmm.
4: Now that is a hard to understand markdown by a not insignificant sponsor, one with a good reputation and a very large staff, supposedly doing underwriting and due diligence and tracking and all that sort of stuff, and yet it goes down 19% overnight. But I've been saying this is not just about private credit. This is something that is endemic to market cycles. This happened in the IPO of dot-coms back in the late 90s. They had no revenue,
3: mm-hmm,
4: no
3: yeah.
4: business plan, and they were selling for large prices.
3: That was Double Line CEO and CIO Jeff Gundlach.
2: We took a deeper look at some of the concerns with cracks in private credit with two informed voices, James Crombie, Bloomberg News senior editor of credit, and Michael Gross, co-founder and co-CEO of SLR Capital Partners. It's an independent asset manager focused on delivering flexible debt capital solutions to U.S.-based middle market businesses. He's also one of the co-founders of Apollo Management, now known as Apollo Global Management.
6: Yeah, it is pretty strong. And you know, it comes from the fact that we haven't been through a cycle in like 17 years. So everyone's kind of gotten spoiled. And to Jeff Gundlach's comments earlier, there are a lot of investors out there who don't quite realize what they were sold in terms of liquidity. And so when you started to see cracks in the system and retail investors being unable to get their money back, the media kind of picked up on that and brought private credit to the forefront. And at the same time that all happened, all the concerns about, you know, AI and the impact on software came to roost. And all of a sudden, we're sitting here having come through earnings seasons where for the first time in 10, 15 years, you have BDCs reporting negative ROEs for the quarter. Mm-hmm. Why? Because their net asset values have been written down to reflect the mark-to-market of these software loans and other loans to the point that it more than exceeded their investment income for the quarter. And so this set off a whole set of nervousness.
2: Kind of like a mortgage being underwater, right?
6: Ish.
2: Yeah.
6: Ish.
2: Anyway, go ahead.
6: Yeah. But, you know, I think the discussion that should take place is whether this is kind of a permanent change or whether this is a mark-to-market change which has the ability to come back.
2: What do you think?
6: I think both. I think the narrative that the public BDCs are talking about when they talk about their NAVs decline for the quarter is that reflects spreads widening. Now, yes, spreads did widen this past quarter. People should mark their portfolios accordingly to take that into effect. But I would argue some of that spread widening or discounts have been put in place is permanent and can actually become lower. Why? Mm-hmm. Because all these software loans we're talking about, which are 20-30% of people's exposure, still has real downside. Just the fact they're trading lower doesn't mean that's the bottom.
3: But is that downside, and this is, you know, a part of a broader conversation, Michael, but is the downside, is that warranted, like the potential downside warranted right now? Because there's a whole group of people that says, you know, these software as a service companies are not going to be replaced by cloud or by what you can build on cloud.
6: They're not. And here's the issue. As a private equity investor, if you have a portfolio of software companies, five of them can do well and three can be zeros and you could still be okay.
5: Mm-hmm. Yeah.
6: In credit, where we're making 8, 9, 10, 11%, we have to be close to perfect. We have to make money on our loans 99% of the time so we can get net returns to our investors. So if you're lending to software companies and three or four of them go belly up,
5: that's a problem.
6: It kind of doesn't matter what the rest of your portfolio is. You've put a real dent in it.
5: James, come on in.
7: I'm interested, Mike, in the response from investors to this news, to your results. The stock is down a lot. When we spoke, we were talking about outperformance in your portfolio because of the relatively low exposure to software. You're certainly outperforming on that basis, but now I'm looking at the stock. I think it was down the most since March 2020, and it's down at a four-year low right now. You know, what do you make of that?
6: It's obviously disappointing. Yeah. You know, I can control a lot of things. I can't control how our stock trades. What I will say is when I think about the fundamentals, this quarter we had zero non-accruals. Our net asset value was down 50 basis points, whereas the peers were down 200 to 1,000 basis points. And our ROE for the quarter was 7%. We were one of four or five public BDCs who had a positive ROE for the quarter. And the reason we're able to accomplish all that is, to your earlier comment, we have 2% software exposure. And the vast majority of our loans are asset-based loans in specialty finance strategies as opposed to the traditional cash flow loans, which are exhibiting this volatility.
3: So you think investors are getting it wrong?
6: I think investors are partially getting it wrong. I think we lowered our dividend to reflect what our current earnings power is. We wanted mm-hmm. to take the pressure off the investment team to go do investments just for the sake of supporting a dividend, because we are very conservative. We have tools in place to kind of rebuild our income. And importantly, the fact that we reached our dividend was not credit related. It wasn't loss related. It was voluntary based on what we think the current earnings levels are.
7: Last time that we talked, also you told me you were buying the stock because it was so cheap. Are you doing the same now?
6: I likely will.
5: But not yet.
6: Not yet. I haven't yet.
3: Why wait?
6: I have to have the window period opened up.
3: Okay.
5: Okay. So,
3: at these levels, you're buying.
6: I think it's interesting. Yes, okay. For sure.
5: How closely do you watch the macro in terms of maybe putting additional pressure on your investments and just the private credit world overall?
6: I mean, we watch it. You know, we watch what's going on in Iran. We watch what's going on with oil prices. But fortunately for us, given that we're not predominantly a cash flow lender, we're not really impacted. The value of the receivables that we lend against and the inventory we lend against really aren't impacted by these factors because, importantly, this collateral turns over quickly. Yeah. These aren't five-year assets. They're assets that turn over in 30 to 60 days.
7: I think if you step back and look at what was being reported out of Milken, there was a lot of talk about private credit. You know, we had a lot of discussion around trust. And I think, you know, Jeff mentioned that as well, that trust is you know, hard to win and very easy to lose. And it's lost now. How do you get it back?
6: By performing, by, you know, following through what we say and continue to show people that we have a very defensive portfolio. It's extremely conservative. That's going to perform in good markets as well as bad markets.
3: To piggyback off of James's question, is there a chance with the volatility that we've seen and the negative headlines that we've seen when it comes to private credit, it's turned off a class of investors that you might have thought would be available to buy in?
6: It's a great question, because if you think about the vast majority of investors in public BDCs are retail investors.
3: Yeah.
6: Those are the people who get scared first, mm-hmm. and those people that follow trends. We are seeing incredible interest still in private credit, and specifically what we do, from institutions and high net worth family offices. There's a real desire to be in private credit. People realize that this is a long-term asset class that makes sense if you invest with the right managers. And the sophisticated people are saying to themselves, I already have exposure to traditional cash flow lending. Where can I get differentiated exposure within private credit that's not correlated to the rest of the market?
5: But do you think opening it up to more and more retail investors or individual investors that ultimately you're going to have so much money chasing, ultimately pressured to do deals that really just don't make sense?
6: It's already happened.
5: Yeah.
6: I mean, with the proliferation of these non-traded BDCs, too much money was raised too quickly, and that caused certain managers to lose discipline and put money out quickly just for the sake of putting it out.
5: So should we slow it down in terms of the exposure?
6: I think the manager should slow it down and have the discipline to not take in capital if there's not a good place to put it.
7: And in any shakeout, there's a kind of a gravitation towards scale and liquidity and, you know, the safety of brands that you kind of know. We've done a piece that came out today just on how your old shop, Apollo, is actually benefiting, it seems, by this turmoil, and they're taking advantage. They have the scale to do that. Is it a question of, you know, size matters at this point and you have to be big to survive?
6: I actually think, personally, it's the opposite. I think we've gone into a world where there's a diseconomies of scale. By being too large and having targets of $1 trillion or $2 trillion of assets, your focus is on accumulating assets and not investing it. And you need to go after bigger companies which have more options in the liquid market. By being a niche player, assuming you have the right resources and capital base and cost of capital, you can go after different seams within private credit that offer differentiated and better return with less risk.
5: So do you think that Apollo, your old firm, is setting itself up for some problems in the future just because of its size and forcing it?
6: I don't. I think, you know, okay. I'm biased because I came out of Apollo.
5: And I didn't mean to put you on the spot, but I'm just curious.
6: And I'm a big fan of Mark Rowan. I think he's one of the most brilliant people in the business. He's an investor first.
5: Yeah.
6: So he has these public goals, but he's not going to be willing to sacrifice returns for doing it.
7: The redemptions we saw in May, last month and the month before, we're setting ourselves up for another round of that very, very soon. It'll be Groundhog Day in June.
5: And just got about 15, 20 seconds.
6: Yes. You will see similar redemptions because once people start, they're not going to stop.
3: That was Michael Gross, co-founder and CEO of SLR Capital Partners. Also with us, James Crombie, Bloomberg News senior editor who covers credit.
5: And I just want to mention, we did have a private credit story out in our Private Credit Weekly newsletter, and it just pointed out how KKR, BlackRock, and Apollo Global Management are taking steps to address issues with their private credit funds, which have become reputational stains despite being a small part of their assets. So the ongoing watch continues.
3: Coming up, you've heard of the lipstick index. You have, Carol, right?
5: Yeah, haven't you? Come on.
3: Yeah, I have. It's fun. Does it still exist?
5: I don't know, but it's like that spending on a little indulgence when things are tight in the economy.
3: Well, the CEO of Sally Beauty stops by and she gave us her read on the economy and consumer following her company's most recent earnings report.
5: I will say touching at my roots is inconsiderate. not discretionary. It's kind of crucial. 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
2: The vast majority of Americans worried about high prices in 2025, and a growing share grew anxious about the job market as well. That's according to an annual Federal Reserve survey.
3: Amid near zero job growth last year, 42% of adults reported that finding or keeping a job was either a minor or major concern. That's up from 37% in 2024. Now, get this. About 9 in 10 respondents said they were concerned about price increases. That's according to the Fed's 2025 survey of household economics and decision making. The survey was conducted in October, and it did come months before the war in Iran drove up gasoline prices, which has sparked the fastest inflation in years.
2: Lower and middle income consumers are getting hit by higher costs particularly hard. And it's starting to show in the outlook for makers of consumer products, including the beauty industry. On a conference call with investors after earnings, when the retailer gave a weak outlook for the third quarter, Sally Beauty warned it's seeing pressure in stores that identify as low income and frugality among lower middle income consumers.
3: We caught up with Denise Polonis, president and CEO of Sally Beauty Holdings. She joined us from Plano, Texas.
0: We had a great second quarter. So our overall sales were up 2.3%, comp sales up 1.3%, and real outperformance on the consumer side with our Sally brand up 4.4% here in the U.S. But that said, we do serve a lower middle income consumer. And so we watch them be more choiceful in their behavior, which means they don't replace things like blow dryers or flat irons if they don't need them. But they're buying what matters to them right now, which is hair color, it's nail gel, it's press-on nails. And those pieces continue to see strength. But as we watch a consumer that continues to get a little bit more pressured by gas prices, we're conscious of the fact that they're feeling a little bit more stretched.
1: So if the war continues, energy prices continue, Denise, you think then this trend continues in the current quarter? I'm assuming you're still seeing kind of this restraint, if you will, among some of your consumers.
0: Yeah, to date, we're seeing the same restraint that we've seen the last few quarters. I think we're just a little wary that it could get a little bit worse as we get out of Q2 and tax refunds are fully absorbed into the economy. And if that gas price stays a little inflated, we can be watching for some concern. But what I'd say right now is stylists still have busy chairs. They're still serving a lot of customers. They're seeing good business come through. And that consumer continues to buy. We saw both transactions and ticket each up 2% in our U.S. Mm-hmm. Sally business. So good news, just watchful.
3: What are they buying differently? Are they trading down a little bit? Are people trading down in price point?
0: I think what they're doing is they're really trading into Sally to some extent. So for those folks who color their hair, a lot of them share between coloring in a salon and coloring at home. Our color business was up 12% in the U.S. And so what does that mean? It means somebody might be going to the salon a little less frequently and maybe doing their root touch-up at home. Or going to a nail salon is very expensive. And so our nail business was up 3% as people were trading in and saying, I can get a lot of this look at home for a lot less cost.
1: So do you think, are you frustrated then with investor reaction here?
0: I can't predict the market anymore. I certainly think that we've got a strong business with a lot of momentum behind us. We continue to be in the first half of the year. Our EPS is up 8% versus last year. Lots of good things to be looking forward to, the right amount of cash to keep investing in the business. So my hope is the market will catch up once there's a little less maybe worry about consumer discretionary.
3: What about geographies? Particular strength in different parts of the country, particular weakness in other parts? What can you tell us?
0: No, we've seen pretty consistent behavior across the U.S. I think what we always watch is we always watch border stores. We watch lower income stores. They might index a little bit lower than what we'll see across the fleet as a whole. But as the geographies go, not a lot of difference.
1: Well, I'm always, curious, and we love, Denise, talking to folks like yourself, where you do have a great window into the consumer and different, we say consumer, but there's all kinds of consumers, right? There are wealthier consumers which can shrug off a lot of stuff. There are other consumers that, middle income and so on, that feel these higher energy prices, and it's an impact, and you have to make some choices. Is there anything, though, that you're seeing within the different consumer segments that says to you that we could be headed for something more significant in terms of an economic slowdown? Or is it just, you think, reactionary to higher energy prices? And if energy prices come down, things kind of go back to quote unquote normal?
0: Yeah, the best I can see is it feels a bit more reactionary right now. Overall, consumer trends are pretty consistent. Transactions are healthy. So it's not as if customers are not coming in. I think what we'd watch for, is if grocery prices or other things started to tick back up and there was more pressure beyond just gas prices. We aren't seeing that yet. So I'm certainly hoping that this is a period in time. And as we head through the summer, we will see things feel maybe a little bit better for that end customer. If they don't, we serve our customer well with value. Our save while you skip the salon message can help drive hair color growth. We've got a great promotional offering and value offering for our stylists to be able to shop across color and care. And our business is generally resilient. You know, when we talk about comps at 1.3%, you know, we see good performance. We might not see real high highs, but we don't see real low lows, because at the end of the day, we participate in categories that customers need. If you start coloring your hair, you generally don't stop. If you love your nails and you want to take care of them, you're going to do that. If you want healthy hair, you're going to come and get styling treatments. You're going to get serums and masks, and we will keep being there for our customers.
1: So top of mind, obviously, you want to watch what customers are up to, what salons are up to. But beyond that, in terms of the macro, what is top of mind for you, Denise, as you look at, you know, kind of so many things that are coming at folks that run companies just like you?
0: You know, I'm really looking at the places where we can differentiate and where other companies can differentiate as well. So our e-commerce business is up 28% in the Sally business in the U.S. We just recently launched on

0: But those orders are all fulfilled by us. So our ability to understand that customer and see their journey, we feel pretty good about. You know, we've done work in black box work with some of our other marketplace partners, and we've seen about 75% of those transactions through places like DoorDash be incremental business to us, which we think is great news and is bringing a new customer into the Sally fold. Overall, our marketing campaigns with what we can do with performance marketing and then trace those activities back into our customer fold. You know, our customer database, customer information management continues to get better to let us watch those trends. And we've seen new growth. 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And importantly, with our core customers, our good everyday shoppers, frequency is going up. So, you know, feel like all the engines are firing the right way around understanding our customer on the Sally side of the business.
1: Hey, one thing I want to ask you: a year ago, when you guys reported earnings, you extended your buyback program through September of 2029. What's your best use of cash right now, in your view?
0: Yeah, we really are focused on three things. First and foremost, investing behind the business. So whether that is supporting our marketplaces, digital campaigns, our Sally Ignited store refresh that is starting, that is first and foremost. You know, secondly, we're managing to a really good debt position. So we have a targeted net leverage ratio of 1.5 to 2. We're at the 1.5 level. So we're still doing a little bit of pay down. And then we've committed to invest about 50% of our free cash flow back into share buybacks. So, you know, we're really firing across all those dimensions and believe that, as you can see with the stock price today, you know, there's some good value for us to be purchasing there. But most importantly, we have the cash we need to invest in the business, and that's going to be our primary objective go forward.
1: And what about in terms of the labor force? We just came off of a jobs report on Friday, and this is really important. We think about this in terms of what the Fed may or may not do if we see weakness in the labor market. We didn't get that on Friday necessarily. But what about when you need workers? Are you able to fill them? Are you holding off on hiring in terms of maybe managing costs a little bit? What's your position?
0: Yeah, out in the field in both our stores and our distribution centers, we are able to hire as we need to. We've actually seen turnover slow. So voluntary turnover has gone down, which is great for us because that drives retention and good understanding of our customers and our business amongst our store teams. You know, in our support center, we are always frugal in terms of how we manage headcount and cost. We'll continue to do that. But we don't have any plans to either stop hiring or to ramp up hiring. I think we're going to be pretty status quo in the near term.
2: In other words, low hire, low fire.
0: Exactly.
1: No robots coming. You know, Elon wants to put robots everywhere.
0: You know, we love AI. We're driving it hard in personalization and on the marketing side of our house. But at the moment, we need every person that we've got to keep growing our business.
3: That was Denise Polonis, president and CEO of Sally Beauty Holdings.
1: All right. So I feel like, you know, that Fed survey for 2025 and concerns and anxiety that certainly consumers were feeling. And we heard from Denise really about the lower income consumer or middle income, you know, what they are feeling and feeling stretched. But at the same time, first of all, a couple things. We did get U.S. retail sales this past week, and they advanced for a third month in April, pointing to some signs of consumer resilience despite those sharply higher gasoline prices. So we saw the value of retail purchases. Remember, it's the value. So if things are more expensive, maybe this bucket gets larger. This report suggesting higher than usual tax refunds and a stock market rally that helped provide a financial cushion against mounting inflationary pressures. But it's unclear how long that will sustain robust demand. And this is kind of, I feel like, the debate that we keep trying to find out about, because it does feel like we here in some instances that consumers are feeling really stretched.
3: It's interesting, though, because that's certainly part of it. But as the saying goes, watch what consumers do, not what they say. So, you know, you can look at surveys, you can look at the data, and those could tell different stories. There's also the anecdotal stuff that you and I have based on some reporting that we were able to do. We actually spent some time after their investor day with the leadership of a firm. It's the buy now, pay later firm. Rob O'Hare was there. He's chief financial officer. Max Levchin, the chairman, CEO, and founder. He's part of the PayPal mafia. He was at this event that we went to. And also Michael Linford, the chief operating officer. And we wanted to ask about the consumer and how the consumer is doing. And Michael basically said, from our vantage point, from our data, the consumer is looking really good.
1: And we pushed him, to be fair,
3: yes.
1: Right? Like they talked about the macro and then we kind of came back and be like, really? Because that's not always what we hear. And you saw it even in some of the company earnings reports.
3: It was interesting to hear in the context of higher inflation and higher gas prices.
1: Yeah, exactly. Exactly. I will say one measure of one of the reports this week of consumer sentiment at its lowest on record. And

0: Many economists expect spending growth to be sluggish should inflation persist. Corporate executives have already flagged some consumers have begun to pull back. And that's what we found out off of earnings, but we continue to see it in some of the stories that crossed the Bloomberg.
1: Still ahead on Bloomberg Business Week. Cats like you've never seen it or heard it before. We catch up with the directors of the new Tony-nominated revival.
0: And we also have joining with us, I'm not going to give it away, one big fan who's actually seen it a couple of times. It was fun to do that with him. Stick around, everybody. This is Bloomberg.
2: One question.
3: Here's why there isn't more fear.
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0: paying attention to us over the past couple of years, then by now, you've seen Cats the Jellicle Ball. Because close to 2 years ago, we were having a conversation with Chris Rouser of Bloomberg Pursuits about how the costumes were made. It was based on a story from James Tarmey. If you missed it, be sure to check it out on the terminal or at Bloomberg.com. But back then, our team called it a viral news show. I remember Chris saying to us that we absolutely had to see it.
1: He did.
0: Now, the Hollywood Reporter is out calling it, quote, this season's must-see Broadway revival.
1: We've got with us Bill Rausch and Jalen Levingston. They are co-directors of Cats, the Jellicle Ball. Bill is also artistic director at the Perlman Performing Arts Center. Also with us is our own Chris Rouser, Bloomberg Pursuits editor-at-large. Chris, as we said, he's also the guy that we reach out to when we need to go somewhere and figure out what to go see. Welcome, welcome. Congratulations. How did this first come together? Did you guys call Andrew Lloyd Webber? Like, how does this happen?
2: Eventually. We absolutely
1: eventually. But how did it start to, like, there's always either people sitting around a table thinking, oh my God, what if we just did this?
2: We both have our own stories about that.
3: Yeah.
2: About 30 years ago, I began to think about Andrew Lloyd Webber's musical Cats in a gay context. I thought about the possibility of Grisabella being an older gay man in a gay bar singing the song Memory. Mm. And that was the seed. But over time, we realized, of course, it's not a bar, it's a ball. And Grisabella is not a gay man. Grisabella is a transgender woman. And that is, in fact, what Cats the Jellicle Ball became.
3: Yeah. I mean, it really started with that impulse from Bill. And we were connected after I had started to have some really ingest conversations with a roommate of mine about what if there was a production of Cats wherein no one was an actual cat. And there weren't ears and there weren't tails.
1: It sounds sacrilegious, but you kind
3: right.
1: of love it.
3: And you just kind of called each other cat in the way that you did in the 20th century. Look at that cat. Look at that cool cat. That's a sly cat right there. And I was like, well, it's already kind of in the American vernacular. Hmm. I bet there's a cultural context that you could put the show in. But I just assumed Andrew Lloyd Webber would never let such a radical change happened with the show. And then we were connected soon after that because the casting director of that show was like, you need to talk to Bill because Bill is also thinking along the exact same lines.
1: So who calls Andrew Lloyd Webber?
2: We really, it was a group of us who figured out how to do the show in the context of ballroom, and we began to reach out to people in Andrew's company, and each person we talked to said, we think it's fantastic. We love the idea. It's going to be up to Andrew. And that was like a good year-long process, and eventually Andrew said yes.
4: Can you talk a little bit more about how perfectly the world of ballroom overlaps with structurally how Cats works? Because Cats, if you've seen it, is not, it's not a linear plot line. Mm-hmm. It's essentially like a narrator announcer saying like, and look at this character. And like, that is very much how ballroom works. And with the additional script work that they did, it maps almost perfectly into it. I've talked to so many people who say Cats has never worked this well, including Elaine Page, right?
3: It's been very exciting. We've had lots of Cats alum, both people who have been on stage and off stage, who really relate to the show. There's people who have historically hated the musical and really enjoy themselves, and people who feel a lot of fidelity towards the original musical and enjoy themselves with the show as well. So there's a lot of that happening. It's very fascinating. But yeah, I do think that there is this kind of beautiful marriage between ballroom culture and Cats. Some of the themes of Cats that have always been there, themes of family, themes of tribe, themes of competition and one-upmanship and who's going to get the grand prize by the end of the night. You know, if you go to a ball, it is all centered around a competition wherein identity is made pageant. And I think that the mix between that and just working with the original T.S. Eliot poetry and really finding new ways to interpret these humans, not as cats, but as humans in the ballroom scene, there are all these ways that the show ended up dancing with ballroom that was really surprising.
2: Well, one of the most fun aspects of the whole project was matching each song about each character with different categories in ballroom.
1: Yeah.
2: And that was, from early on, so many of them just completely locked into place and made perfect sense. So it does feel like T.S. Eliot meant this all along.
3: Yeah.
2: And Andrew Lloyd Webber, it was just waiting to be excavated in this way.
0: How do you take a production like this that was so successful downtown and bring it to Broadway?
3: Well, I think one of the things you have to do first is to make a commitment to not copy and pasting an experience.
5: Like, is it a different? I mean, Chris, you've seen it both on Broadway.
1: Right?
5: Is it different?
1: Yeah,
4: it's enhanced. I mean, when you take something to Broadway, you enhance it, and it really is amped up. And
5: do you get new producers?
4: But not different
5: on it
4: and
5: stuff.
4: Much.
5: And like, there needs to be additional funding?
1: The costumes get amped up because that's a big part, right? Of this,
2: it's the amping up you're talking about. We have two lead producers who are extraordinary, and many co-producers. But the biggest thing we struggled with was how to make it work in a proscenium, because at PAC NYC, it's a very immersive space.
1: Yeah.
2: It's very, very flexible. There are cabaret tables. The runway was 50 feet long. So essentially on Broadway, we have twice as many audience members, but only half the space.
1: Yeah.
2: And what was great about the exercise of figuring out how to tell the story on a Broadway stage is that it forced more focus, and it allowed us to dig into the story in an even deeper way.
3: And I would say that by the end of Off-Broadway, we were able to say, what really works about this? What is the thing that if we had to take it somewhere else, people would go, but I can't lose this? And to my surprise, I really would have assumed that it was the 50-foot long runway. And I think that's the expectation of the thing that you think you might miss. But the truth is, what felt life or death for this production was making sure that the audience felt like they were in a different relationship with each other. And that feels even more amplified on Broadway, because you're on Broadway and you can't believe you're hooping and hollering next to people on Broadway.
1: Were you hooping and hollering? Yeah.
4: Well, speaking of life and death, it is not an easy time to take a musical to Broadway.
1: Yeah.
4: I mean, was this anxiety provoking? I mean, can you talk about how much it was capitalized for, or like, you know, how risky it felt to take it from your theater to this huge stage?
2: I think the final numbers on the capitalization are not known even to us, but it was not cheap. It's not cheap to do a 23-actor on-stage musical on Broadway in today's economy. But it was there was just such passionate belief in the project from the get-go, from our producers.
3: Yeah. Though I will say, I mean, you say this all the time, us being able to accomplish the show in the proscenium means that the show gets to have a longer life.
2: Mm-hmm.
3: It means that we don't make something that's so expensive that we can't eventually take it on the road or take it to another country. Or so there's always the negotiation between, like, what is the budget? What is the scale? How do we accomplish this without an audience ever knowing?
1: All right, I'm just going to...
5: Do not call me out, Carol. Just call me out. What did I just Google?
1: No.
5: I Googled proscenium.
1: Yeah, because I think... No, but I was like the same thing. I was going to do it. And I'm like, so what exactly is that?
2: A traditional Broadway theater where most of the audience is sitting in what we think of as the audience. And most of the action happens on a stage behind the proscenium arch, behind the picture of the proscenium arch. So our job was to break that proscenium as much as we could. We have 80 audience members on stage. We have the actors out in the audience all the time. And to really make it that everybody's in one room together.
1: Well, and not to go back to the original Cats, but let's go there. But that's how you could actually sit on the side of the stage.
3: Right.
1: And I also remember, like, when it opened, I saw it a couple times.
5: Yeah, I did too. It was my first Broadway show.
1: But, like, the cats coming down the aisle and stuff.
5: Yeah,
1: like, so, like, it's really wonderful when you can figure out how to do that.
3: Ballroom as well, right? Like,
1: even
3: that element of Cats from the original in terms of actors everywhere, that's the exact same kind of energy you want to create at a ball. So even down to that detail, we're in conversation with what was already in the event of Cats from the very beginning.
2: Jalen mentioned taking the show on the road, and I just want to say one of the things we are so proud of is if you are somebody from the ballroom world, or if you think ballroom means waltzing and foxtrotting, like whatever your degree of knowledge, if you love Cats, if you've never been exposed to Cats, everybody of all ages loves this show. And we can say that. It is a joy bomb, and we are so proud to be sharing it. And so we want it to have a good long life on Broadway, and we want to take it out on the road and get as many people to see it as possible.
1: How many times have you seen it?
4: I saw it twice downtown.
2: So far.
4: Twice downtown and then once on Broadway. The first time I went, I got a group ticket discount and brought 50 gay guys from Brooklyn.
3: Wow.
4: To see it.
3: And then try that on Broadway.
4: When Temptress is about to hit like the big, you know, the big
2: touch me,
4: big moment, and I just looked around the theater and there were, you know, like the theater was full of people just waiting for her to go. And so yeah, I mean, it was really magical. But So from the PAC, the Pearlman Performing Arts Center, is part of your goal to create shows that move on from there? Or how does this fit into that that project for you?
2: Our mission at PAC NYC is to bring people together in that historic site at the World Trade Center. Mm. We want to bring people together from as many different communities as possible to be in community together in our theaters. And we believe in every project we do, so when one can have a longer life, it is an absolute gift. It's not the only measure of success at all, but it is one lovely measure of success.
1: I have to see it. I have to go see it. I feel really good.
4: What did Andrew say? What did Andrew Lloyd Webber say when you got him on the phone?
3: Oh, he really was just tickled by the amount of joy. And, like, he often, anytime, at least I'm talking to him and he's talking about the show, that's the first thing he mentions is, you know, it's just so joyful, isn't it?
1: Has he come to see it?
2: Many times.
1: Oh, he has?
2: Yes, yes. Yeah, yeah. In fact, one of his great quotes is, "I've never been in a theater with this much love as I've been in for Cats the Jellicle Ball."
3: And it's been thrilling to watch him, like, receive the lyrics and the poetry in a new way through this lens as well.
1: Yeah. I feel like that's what arts and culture, like, arts is about, right? Like, you take something and just, it evolves, right? And, I don't know, a rebirth or an innovative way. I don't know. It's just pretty cool stuff.
2: A revival.
1: A revival.
3: That's right.
1: But it evolves.
4: And these guys are nominated for a Tony for it.
1: You
4: are.
1: Best
4: revival, yeah.
1: Congratulations.
2: Nine Tony nominations.
1: That's a pretty big deal. That's a pretty big deal.
2: Yes.
1: So, Chris, next time will you take Tim and me?
4: Yeah. Okay. You guys are, we'll get a group discount.
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1: And I'm Carol Masser. 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
12: At one, Andy Burnham could know whether he's back in Westminster in just over a month. June the 18th is the possible date for the Makerfield by-election. Labour's ruling bodies allowed him to put his name forward as a possible candidate after blocking a similar attempt earlier in the year. Andrew Fish is a former policy adviser for Jeremy Corbyn.
13: Andy Burnham has done a very good job as Greater Manchester Mayor and is widely seen across the political board as a success story there. And that's replicated in the votes he got to be re-elected as Greater Manchester Mayor. You know, he is widely seen as a very popular and successful mayor.
12: A college student who's died after catching meningitis has been described as funny and kind-hearted in tributes from family. Lewis Waters attended Henley College in Oxfordshire. Two pupils from schools in Reading are also unwell. A teenager's been jailed for nearly 7 years after knocking down and killing a great-grandmother with his illegal e-bike in Sunderland. Gloria Stevenson's daughter says she's so disappointed at the sentence handed to Billy Stokoe. Police have charged a 19-year-old after a football referee's address was leaked online. John Beaton and his family spent a night with officers to protect them. It was after he awarded Celtic a controversial penalty on Wednesday. Aston Villa's boss Unai Emery says their 4-2 Premier League win over Liverpool was absolutely brilliant. It secures Champions League qualification for next season before Emery's side meet Freiburg in Wednesday's Europa League final.
14: The priority always is the league, the Premier League, and it's the most difficult league. It's the consistency we must show all the season is something we are setting as a huge challenge.
12: Liverpool slipped below Villa to fifth and still have work to do to secure a place in Europe's top club competition. And the drag artist Lavoie will be announcing the results of the UK's national jury at tonight's Eurovision Song Contest that's taking place in Vienna. She says she's absolutely over the moon and will do her best to behave. That's the latest. I'm Bev Rimmer.
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